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1: 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From the Paita'gitarra Tribe of Paraguay, I'm your host, Frank Oscar Weaver. The idea behind this podcast is to have you in the same room as our guest, to hear from them, their history, the things they're going through, and the challenges and opportunities that we have faced by our climate crisis. And today, you are going to listen to a very knowledgeable elder, Cindy Wagner, all the way from Metlakatla, Alaska. She is known as the Grease Lady, her husband, Louis, the Hooligan Man. And today we're going to be talking about the Hooligan, the first fresh fish of the year, that they call it the savior fish. So grab a cup of tea, cup of water, sit down, relax, and listen to this beautiful story of this elder.
2: My name is Cindy Wagner. I live on the Annette Island Reserve in Pella, Alaska. It's the only native reserve in Alaska, and it's the only one in the whole world entirely on an island. I've lived here 56 years as Mrs. Louis Wagner. My husband and I are still out and about with subsisting and teaching our children and grandchildren and great-grandchildren now how to live off the land. I wanted to talk today about the Yunik River and the mines that are happening up on it. In 1999, we noticed that the Hooligan were not coming in. There were stragglers, and it wasn't enough to even try to catch any, so we left them in the river. Each year, it was less and less, but we never knew why. And we were running the river in moose hunting in the fall, and I asked my husband, I said, now how would that oil drum get almost 30 miles up this river? And that pallet and that tarp, where would they come from? And he said the only place they could have come from was above us from Canada. And it took us a couple years before anyone would talk to us about a mine in Canada in progress for the last, at that time it was like 9 years. And we hadn't been able to catch any Hooligan. We'd go up every year, but nothing came in. But Hooligan are not like the sockeye and the other salmon that go up that river. It's a spawning river, major spawning river for all of Southeast Alaska. And we started noticing in the fall that those salmon were not coming back. And the bear weren't coming down to get that salmon. The Hooligan are not like salmon because they can go to any river. They're not tied to their mother river as the salmon is. The poor salmon can't go anywhere else but the river that they were spawned in. The Hooligan are very special fish. They're the first fresh fish of the year to the native people. They were called the savior fish because they were available if you wanted to go and get them. But the Hooligan only need fresh, clean, cold water. If they send in what I call their scouts, which is about 1,500 pounds of Hooligan come up, and if it's not right, they leave, and so does everybody else, to the next river. That's why I believe that the Hooligan can never be extinct, because they find their own way. The salmon are not that lucky, but here we found out there was a mine going on, and there was that mine had already closed, and their tailings went into a natural lake until it filled up, and they started putting it in another natural lake. That lake is full of tailings, and it floods with every rainfall. And we live in a rainforest up here in Alaska, in the temperate rainforest in southeast Alaska. It's a misty fjords national monument. And it's leaching. You know, every time it rains 14 feet a year here. And every time it rains, it's flooding over and flowing into the Unuk River. And, you know, what happens is they leave. The miners leave. The owners of the mine leave. And they don't care about what's flowing over the top. Two lakes are full of tailings that are just blood red water coming over the tops. All of their mining holes that they used for their drilling, you know, to get their samples and such, they're red holes of water every time it rains. And like I said, it rains a lot here. You know, what comes next? Mine quit. They walked away. They left everything there. It's all rusty junk everywhere. And about 2 years after that, the Uligan started coming back. Like, little bit, maybe just the scouts again. But we were excited because next year it might be better. And they only come once a year and probably 5 to 8 days they run. But the next year, a little more came back. But the Fish and Game in Alaska here says that my husband, killed off the run. No, we know what happened to the run. It didn't get killed off, located someplace else. And they never let us fish again until 4 years ago. And it's one bucket per household per year. It's a 5-gallon bucket. We had to get as many people as we could signed up to get the 5-gallon bucket so we could bring it home to them. So this community, which is 90% native, can have their first fresh meal of Uligan. But I think the mines, there's a big rush on Okang mines to start working and start blasting, and they're calling it exploration, and they're calling it making roads, and none of those have regulations on what can go into the river. One day we were up there and we just happened to be testing the water for the group I am with, which is the Southeast Indigenous Transboundary Commission, and taking water samples. And all of a sudden, little cups got full of silty black water. And we found out through the internet, believe it or not, that they had a big explosion way up the river in Canada on the new mine site where they called it road making. We sent those away. They came back. You know, it had all this minerals and iron and all kinds of poison, and nobody seemed to care that that water made it all the way down to the mouth of the Unuk. So we know nothing good was happening up there, but the country of Canada is just rushing these permits to open new mines and start exploration. You know, gold is up to over $4,000 an ounce, which is unbelievable. But like our director says with the SCITC, that all the good stuff is gone. Everything else is just

0: side of the border, their little magic marker line on a map border. And every spring when we were up there, half this river would be, you know, brown river. The other half would be pure blue, just blue from the glacier water melting. I noticed the changes when I get there. And I said, what happened to our glacier water? It's not blue up here anymore. And he said, well, we heard the last miners blew up the glacier to get under the to get under to the gold. And I just thought, that's not right. You know, but to blow up a glacier to get to the ground that's underneath it, and there's no more clear blue water. It was always cool because in one spot it would just swirl into a marbled and very pretty. That was the best trout too, but we don't have that anymore.
1: Yes, thank you so much for sharing your story and everything that is happening. I really, really appreciate it. And I was wondering, when you were growing up, what did it look like and what did it feel like, especially in the area that you grew up on that river?
0: It was just like clockwork on the river. You knew what was coming next. Heavy rains, you knew logs were coming down. It was time to go get firewood. The salmon would come in. You could hear the birds. You could hear the sea lions. You can hear the whales after the Ulligan. And the moose hunting. Everything ran like clockwork until someone put a big stick in the cog. I hate to call it progress because they're actually going backwards with that, with the mines up there, because the Little Unic River is pretty small, pretty shallow, pretty narrow. One catastrophe up above is just going to wipe out that river and life the way we know it. Not very many of us live on the river, you know, and have cabins on the river and come and go on the river and all help each other out by saying, hey, I'm running to town. What do you need? And everyone always needs gas, bread, and eggs. But it's changed so much. You know, it's more and more people have bought property up there and they're putting up. I think one guy's trying to start a little, not a tourist thing, but a hunting lodge for as few moose come down from Canada. I can only see it getting harder and harder for the regulars to get their moose before a paying hunter does. I don't think we've run into it yet because my husband is a we haven't been to the river in a couple of years with his health. He's 78, and I'm going to be 75 next month. But we'll still go to the river. I have lived in another little native town forever until I met my husband, and he brought me to Metlakatla as an 18-year-old bride. I went down to help him because he called me up, and he said, hey, everybody left. Can you come down and help bag Ulligan? And for living in this little Indian town, I never really got to go down to the docks and see how people got their Ulligan. And so I drove down and I walked down the docks and I said, what are you guys all doing here? They were in line for maybe four blocks. And says, well, we're waiting for our Ulligan. And then they said, I think we might be waiting for you. So I hurried up and ran down there, and I spent all day and into the evening with the people who kept coming and coming with their buckets and their bags and their boxes for their Ulligan until we actually ran out. And it was just so new and exciting to me as, you know, an 18-year-old bride to go down and help like that. And The people were so happy. They're just unbelievably happy. And I asked my husband what the big deal was. You know, they're just fish. And he said, nope, these are Uligan. Their first fresh fish. Our elders get to have their first fresh fish of the year. And their smokehouses will be full tomorrow. Like I said, I didn't understand it. And I knew how important they were to the people by then. We have people coming down with their brand new garbage cans and getting enough to fill their garbage cans and taking them home. And it was just so exciting, but I didn't know what the big deal was until after I asked. And he said, no, this is the most important fish of the year. That's why they're lined up for almost 8 hours of people in line. And only once a year. I must have been spoiled because I did eat Uligan, but they came by plane from my grandmother's town, Heidelberg, and what she smoked and what she froze for us actually flew from Ketchikan to Heidelberg and flew back to us. I said, why don't we come down here and get our own Uligan? No one knew how to smoke it, but we sure could eat it. But that was so exciting. I miss those days so much, to see everybody and their happy big smiles and thanking for going up the river. And my husband's family has been catching Uligans and bringing them to town over 50 years now. He said he was a small boy when they first started taking them. He said it's their family's obligation as being the Taquaydee Sonia Kwan. He's Tlingit Bear. And according to the pictoglyph on the side of the mouth of the entrance is a double rising sun. That's his family's crest. And in the old Tlingit way, that meant that river and everything in it, on it, belonged to his tribe. And you can come ask for some. You weren't even allowed to go catch your own. Some member of the tribe would go scoop you a scoop of Uligans, but you'd better have something to trade. They'd come from miles and miles in their canoes and their boats to wait for their bucket of Uligan. But forever, it's been in their name. Over 10,000 years, they tested that petroglyph or pictoglyph. They call them pictoglyphs when they're painted. Been there over 10,000 years because the bottom of the sun is worn off with glacier sliding off of it. But the rest is all still there. The big, big sun.
1: What a beautiful image to have this connection to the land for so long. And I know that you also are known as the Grease Lady. Can you tell us about what does that mean, the Grease Lady, and how do you make the grease?
0: Oh, my husband's the Uligan man and I'm the Grease Lady because we have our old tank in the backyard. You have to age the Uligan, and it's difficult to do, you know, because you have to let it sit under a tarp, tied down so nothing gets in it, and every day check on it. And it's just a certain aroma that you're looking for. And as soon as you can smell it, you start getting that water ready and shoveling Uligan in and start cooking. And it can take up to a day, 2 days, depending on if it's raining and blowing or if it's really nice like today. And you get the smoke blown away, that's wonderful. But you render these Uligan down to where there's really nothing but their backbone, tail, and skull. And as soon as you see it, it'll just bubble up. It won't bubble up. It'll just, you can just see it come up. And you take all the wood out of the fire and you keep stirring and stirring until it starts cooling down. And then you have a, your own little ladle and your 5-gallon buckets and cheesecloth, and you make a huge effort to have beautifully pure Hooligan grease. And that is it's like some people with their truffles. It's just really rare, delicious condiment. We put it on our boiled potatoes and our fish soup, smoked fish. We put it on our dried halibut. Some people, I don't, but some people actually put it in their buckets of berries and eat them that way. They whip it up and turn it into a kind of like an ice cream. I mean, I feel Hooligan grease is too precious for that, but hard to find. The only place we can get it now is in Canada. And they're allowed to go get what they want, go get what they need, with no permits or nothing. And that's how the Hooligans are all up the whole panhandle of Alaska. They go into almost nearly every creek, stream, river there is. And the people that are living by those creeks, streams, and rivers can go get all they want without a permit. But the Yunik River is the only river in Alaska closed to us. And because we're the only ones who have ever fished it. It's, you know, like I told you, it's their inherent right to take care of that river. They fish that river. They hunt that river. But it's closed. And that's a hard pill to take when you're, you know, it's almost a whole generation here now that my granddaughter reminded me of. Because she was the last one to help me, and she's 30 now. So the ones behind her didn't get to help with the grease. They didn't get to help with all the sifting and the filtering and making sure every piece of scale and stuff was out of that oil. She feels most bad, as I do and my husband does, that the next generation won't know how to eat Hooligan grease, and they won't know how to eat Hooligan because they've been denied it for too long, almost 15 years. And to me, that's a generation.
1: Yeah. You mentioned when the fishery closed that, you know, there was elk that never got to taste the last meal of a Hooligan. And you're mentioning that your granddaughter didn't partake in preparing the Hooligan. So we're losing a lot because of this issue with the river right now. But, you know, when you have people that are part of this environment, that is part of this river, and they're not allowed to partake on these traditions, what does that mean? Like, what is beyond the actual making the grease or eating? What are the things that you think is lost?
0: Lost. I think the Hooligan are the most. We've lost the most with that. I think we've lost a lot with the salmon that spawns in that river. Right now, I think we're in our fourth or fifth year of no fish. And we live on the ocean. And our reservation, but because it was founded with Canadian natives, they call it a reserve. We fish for a living. I'd say probably maybe 3/4 of all of our men are on boats right now trying to catch fish. I can see maybe 6 boats right now with their nets. We gill net close to the shore, and the seiners are out, but some of them already come in because there's no fish. And we don't know what happened to our coho, which is a silver salmon, about our coho. And we have a hatchery on the back end of our island that's run by our people. And, you know, they spawn and they hatch all these salmon every year, and we let them go. And we're not getting any coho back. And we got We got a lot of dog salmon last year, which is our chum. Our pinks aren't even coming back. They had a pretty poor year last year. I'd say about maybe 6 out of 10 boats never even got their nets wet. They didn't even go out fishing because it just wasn't worth it. And our fuel here, our diesel fuel for the boats, are over $6 a gallon. So it'd have to be pretty good out there for someone to go out and try to catch some fish. But I miss that. There's the natural runs are almost gone. There's a hatchery down below us on another island. There's one above us on another island. A natural salmon only spawn in the Little White River, the Unic River, the Tenneke River by Petersburg, and then Taku, which is a big river, and the Stikine, which is another big river. And every single one of them have mines on them, either old ones that have been discarded, new ones that are getting set up, and permits that are just flying through the rubber stamp okay stage. So I don't know if anyone realizes that that's our breadbasket. It's almost the last wild salmon on the continent. There's certainly none on the East Coast. And all the way up to Oregon and Washington, there's fish farms. They still have a few rivers that aren't filled up with, you know, dams. But Alaska has the most wild free salmon coming back to spawn in their home rivers. And I don't know how long that's going to last. You know, all the progress that's happening there and apartments and condos and new homes, just too many people. And then they have the tour ships that come in. Sometimes 7,000, 8,000 people a day, they drop off and let them wander over that town. We're in a good spot. We're pretty isolated. It's quiet and calm here, and not much happens in the way of deaths. Or we do have some suicides by the young ones. We have HUD, which is the Housing and Urban Development. They come in and they'll take your lot and put a house on it and sell the house to you. Because, like I said, this is a reserve and nobody owns their land here. It's all, when you're getting 20 cents a pound for your fish and the houses they want $250,000 for, it doesn't work out. The young ones are, you know, I first married my husband, Louis, in 1970, I came to Metlakatla and we had no house of our own. We had to live with his dad for almost 18 months before we started building our house. But now the lots, you know, there's so many people that need a lot. And it's, like I said, we don't own it. We just pay, I think I paid $6 for my permit. But that's all it is a permit for so many years, and you have to keep renewing it. There's not that much land that's developed with water and sewer. And that's a problem in itself, because our water and sewer, the power is just getting, I don't want to use the word overrun, but we're maxing out all our resources for the electricity and the water and the sewer. Unless something happens and the town cannot expand.
1: You mentioned that when the mines went quiet, the hooligans started coming back in, but now the mines are threatening to open again. You know, what are things that people can do, people that are listening to this podcast all over the world, what can they do to support the rivers and the fish and the culture?
0: Oh my goodness, a lot has to be done. The Canadian government has to stop approving mines. They have to go through and evaluate each one and test, clean up what they've left, and plan better on how they're going to manage this. Share and care. That's all you got to do. Spread out, help each other, and listen to your elders. We've been through it all. We know how it ends. But I really thank you for the time. I hope it helps. It just is so important for the Canadian government to listen.
2: Wow, what a story by Cindy Wagner. Thank you, Cindy, for your time, your trust, and the story you're sharing with us. I want to thank Lloyd also in the Southeast Alaska Indigenous Transboundary Commission. River by river, they're working, taking those water samples, as you hear. I also want to thank Julia for the introduction. Nothing could have happened if you didn't connect us, so thank you very much. And before we go, I want to share a review that we got on the podcast recently by BunnyHop2ItForGood. They said, such a special podcast, hard to find this kind of storytelling focused on how we interact and care for the earth and indigenous people with diverse stories that are interesting, powerful, and educational. Honestly, that made my day. It was such a good review because that for us is fuel. That's what we keep going when we hear that you are enjoying this podcast. So thank you so much for writing that up and sharing. We love when they do that. We really appreciate it. And as Cindy say, let's share and care, help for each other, and listen to our elders. Thank you so much for listening. Agoje.

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1: Radio check. Anybody copy? Hi, everyone. I'm Alice Cunny-Glenn, and this is Episode 5, Art and Cultural Appropriation on Coffee and Quok. Coffee and Quok is a podcast I created to celebrate and explore contemporary Native life in urban Alaska. I had a question brought up this week about Coffee and Quok's opening tagline, radio check, anybody copy? And it occurred to me that some folks probably have no idea what that tagline refers to or where it even came from. I know most of my rural listeners probably have an idea of where it comes from, but I guess I should fill everyone else in. If you grew up in the village, then you probably had a VHF radio in your house or in your vehicle or in your boat. And they're used to communicate with other people, sometimes the next house down or with people out hunting or camping. Ours at home sits right next to a big window in the living room. Anyway, if you aren't sure your VHF radio is working, or you just really want to play around on the VHF, or you want to hear someone acknowledge your existence, you send out the message, radio check, anybody copy? And if your radio is working correctly, someone over the airwaves will respond with, loud and clear, back to 6-8. Or your auntie will sock you and tell you to quit playing on the VHF. Either way, the message served its purpose. So, if you all feel so inclined to acknowledge Coffee and Quok's existence, feel free to send us a fitting message back on social media, such as, loud and clear, or, hey, honey, quit playing on the radio, I'm going to tell your mom, or back to 6-8. Anyway, back to the show. This week, we explore the concept of cultural appropriation in relation to the Alaska Native arts world. We have some amazing badass guests, Melissa Shaganoff, who is an artist and curator of contemporary and indigenous art and culture at the Anchorage Museum, and Crystal Worrell, who is an artist and co-founder of Trickster. Trickster is a company that promotes indigenous and innovative designs. Both of these women are active and accomplished artists, but also support other Native artists and work in the art industry. How they had time to meet up with Coffee and Quok, I have no idea, but I am super stoked to share their insight and perspectives on art and cultural appropriation. What is cultural appropriation? Is there a difference between appropriation and inspiration? Is there a relationship between cultural appropriation and stereotypes? And if so, how does this impact Alaska Native culture and Alaska Native artists? These were some of the questions that guided this discussion. Our guests, again, are Melissa Shaganoff, who is Otna Athabascan and Paiute, and Crystal Worrell, who is Tlingit, Yupik, and Athabascan. Here they introduce themselves and the work that they do.
2: I'm from Nait Dinyana, the Log of the River, Chicolin, Alaska. I grew up on the Kenai Peninsula, though, so I'm Otna Athabascan. I'm also Paiute. So I was actually born on the Pyramid Lake Reservation in Nevada, but I only lived there for about a couple months of my life. And then my folks moved back to Alaska because they grew up in Alaska. So I'm Athabascan and Paiute. I'm Yudishu and Koyukata. I'm Caribou and Fish Eater Clan. And I'm curator and artist. So I'm Kogeshna. I'm the curator of contemporary Indigenous art and culture at the Anchorage Museum. And I'm an artist. I had my first solo show at Bunnell Street Art Center in Homer. It's entitled How Much, and it's up for the month of August. Yeah, it's a collection of paintings and an installative sort of conceptual piece. It's kind of all about sort of this transition of work that I've been doing from being solely an artist to being a curator and working within institutions, and how that changes my perspective on things and how I see art in general. You know, I think that as a young Indigenous person, you hold many hats and you wear many hats in your community. Starting work at the museum, it was just a whole nother layer, a whole nother persona and hat that I had to wear. You know, this idea of, so like the Latin term for curator is like the idea to care, right? It's to care for something. I really took that to heart because I think that as a curator, you're given this power of decision, of deciding kind of like what's put out there and what's available for people to absorb and see. And it's this idea of deciding, and that you have some sort of hierarchy in those decisions and power. For me, it's really about creating spaces for Indigenous people to speak for themselves and to be more of a facilitator than a curator, and to just help guide as much as I can. Because the institutions and museums, you know, they have a plethora of information, of collections, of access to things. I just see my role as helping Indigenous people gain access to those places and to make space for someone to come after me.
1: And Crystal. Kakia yuhat duosok yesh ayahat shukahadi nahatsati asna dakahidi yesh hit shanguhidi yadi ayahat gunana nahatsati. Hello, my English name is Crystal Rose Dementif Whirl, and my Tlingit name is Ka Kia. I am Tlingit Athabascan and Yupik, and I am from Fairbanks and Juneau, Alaska. And my brother Rico Whirl and I are co-owner of Trickster Company. 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
3: Being able to do art and make my living being a self-supporting artist is the blessing, it's a challenge. There's lots of pros and cons. I'd have to say probably the most incredible thing about it, though, is how it connects me to my family, my clan, my people. I'm Tlingit, Athabascan, and Yupik, and all of my art explores a connection with my identity, or a connection with the land where I'm from, or a connection with the food, my ancestors' food, our food, seal, blueberries. A lot of earth is included in my components of art, like blueberries. Sometimes I'll pick blueberries from Juneau, crush them, and paint with them. Fish skin. One fish could feed me and my family, and I could use its skin for art. And so art literally has this circular connection with my life, my community, my family, my people. And living in Alaska, it's an important place. So it's placement and time and my identity. That's why art is so important to me.
1: Humans have been exchanging information probably since we could communicate. Why then is some of this exchange considered negative or cultural appropriation? First, I asked Melissa and Crystal to define what cultural appropriation is.
2: The basic definition of cultural appropriation is when sort of the majority or the people in power take or adopt aspects of minority culture without context or consent from that culture, you know, and that happens in many forms. Cultural appropriation, I think people think of it in a very narrow sort of mind, and it's so broad. It happens all the time. We have to find ways, being in positions of power and positions of access and visibility, to make aware or to give Indigenous people the platform to speak and represent their own work. Cultural appropriation, it becomes such an issue because you have people who don't come from that history, don't come from that context, don't come from that understanding, trying to adopt something that isn't theirs, that doesn't belong to them. You know, for me as an artist, like, it's really about inequity, right? It's about, you know, representation. We have many artists, you know, today who are rising in the art world, who are becoming more and more known in quotations, but just visible, really, you know, who are getting the props that has been, you know, deserved for a long time. And, you know, as we do that, we're given the opportunity to represent our own experience. And it shouldn't be taken, and it shouldn't be represented in inspiration or interpretation. Cultural appropriators take space that's like meant for Indigenous people, space in which they misrepresent, misinterpret, or misunderstand an experience that's not their own. You know, and this reinforces all those stereotypes, right? It reinforces this misconception of what Indigenous art looks like, or what Indigenous people experience or understand. And those stereotypes, it's a problem. You know, it's a problem when you see these things being perpetuated and viewed. That's where the issues come in, you know, into play. It's because you have these sort of roles being given to you without any control over that story, you know, and we really have the ability and should be given the space to talk about our own experiences, you know, and I think cultural appropriation stops us from doing that. Cultural appropriation represents us and takes up space for us that we have no control over and no autonomy.
3: I'm on Instagram. I'm on Facebook. I own a business that's online, and I do a lot of research looking at other businesses and clothing and other entrepreneurs online. And it's something I see again and again happen, appropriation or someone who's non-native doing native design or native inspired clothing. And there's a whole spectrum of appropriation. Someone who is drawing a design that's native inspired, someone who replicated a native design, or, you know, to the extreme level of dressing up as Pocahontas for Halloween or wearing a headdress at Coachella. There's all the extremes of appropriation that I see on a daily basis. Especially with social media being so quick and accessible. And that's an important part of me being an artist and an entrepreneur, is to teach people, educate people about when is it okay to wear something with native design on it, and when is it maybe not okay, or maybe you should think about that before you tattoo that on your body. So part of my job as an artist is helping inform people and also encouraging people to support Native art from Native artists. Mm-hmm. I get challenged all the time. People ask me, well, how are you not appropriating non-Native culture when you do certain things? My answer, it's never easy, but when a historically oppressed group of people have something taken from them again and again and again, and someone outside of that group who is not from the same group of those people, and they take it as their own and use it, that's, to me, is cultural appropriation. It has a different meaning, and it's not cultural appropriation for a Native person to make leggings. You know, leggings are a modern design. On that note, that's probably one of the number one questions I get asked again and again by our customers or friends who are non-Native and prospectives who want to support Trickster Company, but they also want to not culturally appropriate. So the question I get asked all the time is, I'm non-Native. I love clothing designed by Native artists, especially Trickster Company. Is it cultural appropriation if I purchase Trickster Company leggings and wear them? And I love that people are thoughtful enough to ask that question, because that is the number one question I get asked all the time. And I always say, that's a great question. One of the missions of Trickster Company is to support Indigenous artists, art made by Indigenous people, and also create a platform where Natives and non-Native people could feel they could come and shop and wear with pride Native design on clothing or on products and feel that it's appropriate and feel that they're supporting a good cause. It is so easy just to buy some knockoff, non-Native design, mm-hmm. Native-inspired apparel. I see ads on Instagram and my Facebook that pop up on my feed all the time. And it's just so super easy to click a button and order it. And they're affordable. They're cheap because they're not like designer clothing. Mm-hmm. So when I tell people, not only are you buying from a Native artist, you're helping perpetuate a healthy income for Indigenous artists, which is what we've always done. We've always existed as artists. Before artist was even a term, we were artists as a living. And we're still using our art to this day to make a living, but in a modern context. And there are healthy ways in which non-Native people can wear Native design with pride. and that's them supporting Native artists. I always tell people when they feel they want that reassurance from shopping from me, I always tell them asking that question is a step forward, and that's incredible that you would ask that. And you can take it a step further, buy from a Native artist and wear that design, wear it with pride, honor it, and share the word with your friends and everyone around you. And if someone ever challenges you, you can say you're supporting a Native artist that designed those leggings.
1: What's the difference between inspiration and appropriation?
3: Yeah, that's a really tough question. And I honestly don't think it's not a black and white answer. But I do feel strongly that when I see our designs, Tlingit designs, which is called formline design, the Pacific Northwest Coast style of Indigenous art, to me, that is probably it's just something about it that people like to replicate and look at. It's beautiful. It's naturally pleasing to look at the design. And it's so easy for people to take it. And that's where I say I draw the line. When you are taking something that's doesn't belong to you and not even considering or having second thoughts or checking yourself, where does this design come from? Do I know anything about it? Do I know anyone who comes from this design, like anyone from the community or the Indigenous tribes that these designs come from? And have I talked to them about it? There are some artists that are non-Native that have been trained by Native artists. That's a little bit different. Mm-hmm. And again, it's not black and white. Just because you were trained by a Native artist mm-hmm. doesn't necessarily mean it's appropriate for you to make your living selling cuss bucks. If, you know, and that's not everyone's going to agree with that. But I do know that in our education system in Juneau, they're instituting a program where it's teaching the basics of drawing form line to young people, Native and non-Native, in the Juneau School Elementary School District. And I do appreciate that because it's teaching young people to understand the design, where it's coming from, who it's coming from, what do these symbols mean, what's the connection. And right there, we're teaching and instilling young people how to respect design and where it comes from, who the people are, and that they're real people living and existing in our modern day. And that, you know, maybe my peer in the classroom next to me is Native. And so it's teaching young people how to coexist through art.
4: But what do you think is the difference between inspiration, cultural inspiration, and cultural appropriation?
2: Yeah, and I struggle a little bit with those terms, right? Because, you know, it's the idea that we can use rhetoric, we can use this word inspired to legitimize basically a plagiarization of culture. It's plagiarizing something because it's taking it out of context. It's taking the author, the voice, out of that and adopting it as your own. It doesn't work. It doesn't fit. It's a pretty wide known, you know, well-known controversy of this poet and sort of literary person from my region who claimed a Native identity and claimed Indigenous blood quantum. He was given many sort of, he held many positions of power representing Otna people, claiming that he was Otna. Whether, you know, I'm not going to get into sort of the terms of adoption or whether or not he felt like he was in his soul an Otna person, but he was using that to gain access to certain places. And that delegitimizes Otna people who are trying to hold those positions, but for whatever reason don't fit within that world, right? So he's applying for these different things, and he may be competing against somebody who comes from that context, you know, competing with somebody who has experienced that history. And he's at an advantage. Really, when we talk about cultural appropriation, it's about the idea that you can't use inequity as your tool of power. You can't use inequity to keep raising yourself up. Because when you're appropriating from a culture that is usually the minority culture, right? The culture with less power, you are taking advantage and you're unfairly taking advantage of. Getting back to your original question, the terms of inspiration, I feel like that's just legitimizing rhetoric for people to, in their mind, be okay with the fact that they're adopting something, you know, adopting something that isn't theirs. And, you know, and I'm not going to name names or anything, but there's many artists, you know, that you see that try to sort of Alaskanize or Arcticize, you know, their artwork. And they do that by looking at archival photos. You know, they do that by looking at indigenous objects and indigenous artwork, walking through a museum and feeling inspired to create something in its form or to put that in their painting or to put that in their sculpture. You know, and it's the idea that being like, oh, well, if I include that, you know, then I'm thinking about like this northern experience. And it really isn't. It's pulling something, pulling from a very intense, ancient culture that has been here for thousands of years without really doing the legwork or any sort of work at all to understand these things. It's like there's many examples too of different companies and artists collaborating with Indigenous individuals to create something that is seemingly appropriate, you know, seemingly okay as far as like cultural collaboration goes. And we all hope for that, right? We all want that. We all want Indigenous people to be raised up and to be able to be in these arenas. But to do that, you really need to understand and respect a culture and pay your counterparts for their ideas. It's like, it's not a true collaboration if you're just looking at somebody's objects in a museum collection and deciding to replicate them. It's not really collaborations at going to a library and pulling somebody's image from a archival database. And that happens quite a bit. You see that in a lot of artists coming from outside of Alaska to interpret the Alaskan landscape, the Alaska place, and what it means to be Arctic, you know, and I think that those are problematic situations and they happen all the time. Because Alaska is this sort of exotic place for the outsider. You know, it's this frontier. There's still this idea that there's something new and undiscovered about Alaska. But the truth is, Alaska is a very old, very ancient place that Indigenous people have been living on for sustainably for thousands and thousands of years. Mm-hmm. And that's just archaeological record. My grandma would tell you we'd hear forever, you know. Yeah. So it's an interesting argument when people say that they're inspired by Alaska. Or this idea of celebrating Alaska Native culture by replicating it. If you're really truly celebrating something, you should let Indigenous people speak for themselves. If you want to celebrate Native culture, then you need to bring Native people into the conversation. You need to give Native people the platform to talk about their own art, to represent their own art, because they are more than willing, ready, and able. So one example, too, of really, you know, sad, failed collaboration that we all hoped was, right, was going to work out was Christy Bellacourt, who's a Métis artist. She does these beautiful, amazing paintings of beadwork. And she started collaborating with Valentino to do a whole line of fashion that was based on her beadwork. And it's beautiful. It's amazing. It's really wonderful. And there was this hope that was going to be this example of successful collaboration, successful and appropriate collaboration, right? And you look at it and you see kind of a few months after, you look at their packaging and they have headdresses on there. You know, you look at some of their backpacks and they have basically taken photos of Indigenous objects and just plastered them onto their retail. They started off with this collaboration and then it turned into really just replicating images.
4: It's like exploitation.
2: It is exploitation, you know, but it was like this idea that they were given kind of permission because they collaborated first. And that's not okay. I mean, you see that with Urban Outfitters and they put these like important Navajo designs on underwear.
4: They lost that lawsuit too.
2: They did. But there was another one that sprung up right after that. They continued to do it, you know? So it's like, how is it that you combat this? Talking about sort of what can we do to prevent cultural appropriation? and mitigate it. And I think it's just about being vocal and just being able to talk about it and to call out these institutions. There's many people with blogs now, and, you know, in different sort of indigenous sort of fashion people who are talking about these things. Jessica Metcalf talks about it quite a bit on her blog for Beyond Buckskin. I think it's important to think about cultural appropriation and all its different forms, because it happens on a very in-your-face way, where Navajo designs are appropriated for Urban Outfitters underwear, and then also happens on a very intellectual level. This could be somebody's thought. It could be a perception of Indigenous identity that's taken out of context. It really should just be that when these questions arise and when they happen, that we question the process and we question the people creating this work. Because the only way that you can be inspired by something is to really understand it and to really know it. And that takes a lot of work. That takes talking to people. That takes compensating people. Years. It takes years. It takes work. And most people don't do that work. If there's a question of the line, then maybe you should question the entire project. You should question the entire work. You know, it's like, why is this being represented? You know, why is this actually being created? Why? Justify it. Tell me why. I'm kind of over the idea of art for art's sake and the idea that you can just create something and just put it out there. Because if you're taking something that's directly inspired, related by from Indigenous culture and Indigenous tradition, Indigenous intellectual property, it just seems so obvious. But it happens. It happens constantly, all the time.
1: A lot of the discussion around cultural appropriation involves a disconnect between Indigenous communal worldviews and individualistic worldviews. Melissa Shaganoff shares her experience as a Native person in art institutions.
2: So like in Indigenous culture, you know, through life milestones and stuff, you earn your place within a community, right? You earn your place of where it is that you belong and the type of authority that you get with age, with protocol. But in Western culture, it's this rat race, right? You know, it's this rat race of who's going to best who, who's going to be the smartest person in the room, who's going to do this. It's like you're going against this idea of protocol and the idea that you're the one that holds the authority, you know, because I never want to feel like I hold any sort of authority. It feels so foreign to me to think that I can hold some authority. And I really struggled with that when I started working for the museum, you know, this idea that I was somehow above the knowledge of someone else. But it's like you have to give yourself permission to be that space holder, you know, that space holder and to push it forward, because there's oftentimes we don't have anyone else backing us up, you know? So it's like, how is it that we're going to make space for more Indigenous people to be here in this place? It's like, we really have to push and make room for them. It's so against any sort of cultural protocol. I feel like of any Indigenous culture in Alaska, I mean, I come from a place where they've been being sort of activists against the government and things for a long time, Chicoloon, okay. You know, the rowdy Chicoloonies. At the same time, it still doesn't feel right, you know, it doesn't feel respectful of other people. But I think that it's like, you just have to really understand the culture in which you're trying to change. And they aren't making any room for us. And so it's, how is it that we can make room for ourselves? And I say that so like finitely, but I know that there's places and there's institutions that are changing their idea of who's the qualifying factor. Like I have two bachelor's degree. I don't have a master's degree. And yet I'm been given this role of curator. And I understand that they are acknowledging sort of my knowledge. They're changing their qualifying factors of what means to be a curator. And I appreciate that. But it doesn't mean that there still isn't room for movement or growth. You know, it's this idea that, you know, that these notions can be adopted by somebody and that they can in some way have ownership over them and have ownership over these ideas that are based in Indigenous culture. But the truth is, these ideas of Indigenous culture are communal ideas. They don't belong to one person, you know? So why do you think as a one person that you can cherry pick, you can take from these ideas? That seems really problematic, just backwards. But it happens all the time. you know, as Indigenous people, we just have to be prepared for that. And we have to be, you know, ready to question those things, ready to call upon the artists who are reinforcing our stereotypes, call upon the makers who are using ideas from our culture, because for so long we haven't had the voice to speak for those things. Today we have the opportunity and the voice and the platforms in which we can do that. We can do it on a grassroots level, and we can come together and question these things.
3: I want people to think outside of themselves. You know, if you look at Western philosophy, there's like virtue theory and all these philosophical theories that are about what's happening internally, mm-hmm. and how the world views you from the inside. But in Native culture, we view ourselves as a part of the land and the animals around us. Mm-hmm. And we're not superior to one another. We are existing with each other, and animals literally give us life. And so I ask people that they be more receptive to understanding other people's experience and other people outside of themselves and their own experience. Because it's really easy, especially in our society, it's instituted in our education, our politics, when you get a job and you grow up, you have to make money for yourself. You have to make a living, and everything's materialistic. It's all about you. Mm-hmm. But we really need to work as a community. We're not one individual. We are one community. And that's how people should think, especially in terms of art.
1: I asked, is an artist's intention something to take into account in determining what cultural appropriation is or is not?
3: Most non-Native people who are appropriating will say or claim they don't have any intentions to hurt anyone. But in that statement, there's ignorance that is harmful to Native people. And again, that replicates a whole history of taking and taking without permission and not acknowledging where the design or the imagery comes from, acknowledging those people the way they would like to be acknowledged. It's also not their story to tell. That's our story to tell about us. And again, if we were to look at legally how the Western society legal system, if there's any way that our legal system could protect Indigenous art, it's our intellectual property, our designs, because we've been using them as clan crests, as our libraries, our documentation, all of our art is encoded with all of our information, you know. Mm-hmm. Our ancestors used this as our reading and writing and our tools of survival, our tools of identifying who someone is, who their family is, where they're from, and our relationship to that person. So they have these deeper meanings that go way back for time immemorial. And so just knowing that art and these designs literally have a spirit, their being on their own. And when we create something, we're putting that spirit into that piece. It's representing who we are, our connection to our ancestors. And so when someone who doesn't have that connection or understanding takes that as their own, it certainly is disrespectful. And even if they feel their intentions were good and not to do that, they still are doing that to a certain degree. And so it's really important that we teach each other to be aware of that and teach one another, challenge each other to ask questions like, is it appropriation if I wear this? Is it appropriation if I draw this and sell it and make a living? That's the only way we're going to be able to coexist, is by asking questions, challenging ourselves, being uncomfortable and asking those questions. It's not comfortable. It's also not comfortable for a Native artist to tell a non-Native artist, what you're doing actually hurts me. That is a very awkward thing to say to someone. Most of the time, a lot of people won't speak up and say something because it's uncomfortable. But I I challenge everyone to question themselves and to communicate with others. Yeah, because I know that not everyone has the intention of harming other people, but it's also, you have a responsibility to be informed and not be ignorant. In our day, we have the internet. There's so much information that's accessible. You can actually Google, what is cultural appropriation? Is it appropriation if I wear a parka or a sewn and sell it? Like, the internet is just too easy. There's really no excuse anymore to be ignorant.
2: So hard to tell, to understand somebody's intention, right?
4: Yeah.
2: Particularly when they're kind of copying something, you know, if they're copying something, what's your intention? Like, I've been to different arts markets in Canada, and they have different kind of laws on as far as like who's invited into Indigenous art markets. And, you know, there are a couple that I'd gone to, there's this artist who, she's an amazing beadwork or immaculate skills, beautiful beadwork, yet she's non-Indigenous, and she's creating these works shoulder to shoulder with somebody in the next table next door who has less works than she does, yet they're making the same things. And then you look at her sort of display, and it's very westernized, and it's display, and it looks kind of flashy, and, you know, she knows how to market herself. And I asked her, I was like, well, are you Indigenous? And she's like, no, I'm not. And I was like, oh, this looks like Gwich'in beadwork. And her response, you know, I could tell that this wasn't the first time she was asked this question, you know, and it bothered her that I was asking her that direct question. But at the same time, like, it's important because she's representing a history and a context. All right. So she's creating a sewing bag. She's creating a Gwich'in sewing bag. You know, in my language, it's called the Hanetsesi. It's the work bag. It's the work bag that you keep in your pack and you take with you everywhere, because it's basically your survival bag, right? Mm-hmm. And yet she's creating it without any sort of context to its history, you know, or any knowledge of like where that design came from, or even any knowledge of how that design is shared amongst Indigenous peoples. It's shared amongst Native peoples all over the Arctic, from Canada to, you know, the Southeast area. You know, it's like we all have a version of this design, and yet she's creating them, adopting this into her practice and profiting from it. I mean, that's a big part. So she's profiting from it.
1: To quote a guide created by the Simon Fraser University in Vancouver, systemic imbalances of power are one reason why Indigenous peoples tend to have strong opinions about cultural appropriation. Due to the laws and policies that were imposed on them by non-Indigenous governments, they have had little say over their own affairs, including the practice and use of their own cultural heritage.

0: all in terms of creating and realities of whether or not they live a subsistence lifestyle, whether or not they have a lower social economic status, whether or not they have different sort of traumatic experiences that they're as a community trying to heal from. So many more doors that they have to open to get into that same arena that this one non-Native person is deciding to come in. And instead of creating their own designs, is just adopting an Indigenous design and mass producing it. And it's really upsetting, because her doing that, she also gave herself the option of deviating from designs and cross-designing things. Next to all of her beautiful beaded, immaculately beaded work were Inuit parkas. Inuit parkas that were kind of this sort of crossbreed between different Inuit designs and Athabascan parka designs. So it was something new, but she was deciding to adopt two different styles, mix them together, create something new, and say, well, this is my thing. Two different this is cultures. My thing now. Yeah. That wouldn't happen in Indigenous markets.
1: No.
0: If somebody was to do that at AFN, there would be like a turf war. There would be an issue. There'd be a problem, because you can't do that, because nobody is trying to take from each other. That, I feel like that's the crux of a cultural appropriation, is really trying to take and adopt something that isn't yours from somebody who has a different level of power than you do, and profiting. And when I say profiting, that could be in a monetary sense, or it could be in a sort of professional career sense. You are elevating your status in some way off the backs of a history and culture and context that you didn't experience and you don't live within. That's just unjust and not right. It's upsetting, because it happens so often. It's easy to take from people who are in a position of inequity when you have all the power.
2: Both Crystal and Melissa agree that social media has had both positive and negative influences in relation to cultural appropriation.
0: It's like you have to continue to remind yourself that millennials are a bit different. And maybe it's the social networking culture, you know, the idea that we're all connected kind of like in this way, like I can be connected to somebody in, you know, Milan who's doing the same kind of work and contact them in like an instant. We don't have a problem supporting people who are different than us, mm-hmm. you know, and I think it's just because it's this overexposure. We're exposed to it constantly. You know, we're exposed to different people, different cultures constantly. As far as appropriation goes, can make it easier to appropriate things, it easier to draw from things, become inspired by things. But at the same time, I think that it can be utilized, social networking, our connection, our ability to access things in a better way, and in a way that we can support each other, and in a way that we can question sort of these institutional roles, these corporations, these even individuals who are appropriating culture, who are questioning, you know, our very existence or the reason why we support someone different from us. I think it's interesting, like, thinking about that, you know, thinking about like what are the positive roles of the millennial culture. And I think that's a real positive role, is that we can support people who are different from us,
1: yeah.
0: and we don't feel disempowered because of it.
3: You know, with the internet, it's an easy tool to access and to learn from, but it's also kind of a dangerous place, because you look at people are kind of trolls online and will be brutally, you know, kind of violent with their words online. And so I think, though, it's really important that we make statements online and we share things and we inform each other. I spend a lot of time on Instagram going through and following other Indigenous artists, commenting on them and sharing their work. That's another way, is sharing other Indigenous artists and their names and their brand and their companies. So a lot of times when people really like Trickster Company, I'll say, have you also heard of Beyond Buckskin? Have you also seen Bobby Itta's leggings? Have you also seen Melissa Shaganoff's earrings? Like, depending on what product they're really into. Or sometimes my customer, I love this question when they ask, I love Trickster Company and your artwork. Are there any other artists that I should support that I would like? That's a great question to ask. And that's also a great thing to share. I challenge everybody, Native, and non-Native people to ask those questions and to share names of other artists who are Native artists and to question themselves, when is this appropriate, when is it not, who should I ask? And I also challenge non-Native people to speak up when Native people are speaking up, because we're each other's allies. Our art is this beautiful, beautiful thing. Formline design, cuss bucks, weaving, carving, it's all beautiful. And I feel that as a Native person, we certainly want to share the beauty of our art and everyone to feel connected with it. And we certainly can, but there's a healthy way of doing that. It's not going to be comfortable or easy for anyone And that's a part of the challenge, but it has to be done. And a big part is asking people to ask questions, encouraging people. When I have people come into my shop, I know they, I could see in their face when they have burning questions, and I welcome them. I'm always welcoming people, whether I have an art market and I have a table with all of my art, or they're coming into my shop, or they're emailing me online about questions. I always welcome people in. Everybody's welcome to come and support us. And I want people to feel comfortable and feel safe asking me questions. And I want them to feel confident in our product and who they're supporting and the reason. I want them to feel comfortable wearing my leggings that they wear. And so I encourage that people have any questions. I ask, do you have any questions? And it doesn't matter what the question is. I'm always open-hearted to answer it, to be honest and clear and be kind. And a lot of the times people will open up and ask questions that have to do with cultural appropriation. And I just be very honest about it. And I also challenge a lot of people. And that makes me uncomfortable all the time. But as an entrepreneur, I represent myself as an Indigenous person selling innovative Native art. I check myself all the time. Am I appropriating? Or is it okay for me to do certain designs? Even as a Tlingit person, it doesn't mean I have free rein to any Tlingit design. I have to check myself. And I do that by asking clan members, people in my community, my family, my grandmother. I ask them, I really like this one story. It's a Tlingit story. Who does it belong to? I hear it belongs to this clan. Is it true? And that's not my clan, or I don't have permission from that clan to use that design or to use their clan crest and put it on something and sell it. I don't have permission to do that. So if I can do it, certainly everyone can do it. It's not just non-Native people that need to ask that question. It's everybody. And I think it's going to take a lot of patience.
2: Can Native people appropriate Western art?
3: So my family and I were talking about appropriation, and we were talking about Allison Marks did this series of masks, Tlingit masks, portraits, and there were Tlingit masks over the Mona Lisa and over Renaissance paintings of women. And when I had seen her show, I recall she was talking about how Western society has a history of making women appear exotic and exposed or objectified. And I had someone ask me, how is that not a Tlingit person culturally appropriating a Caucasian culture person or Leonardo da Vinci's work? And I would like to read this text my brother Rico said in response to that. There is a power difference. Appropriation is a society of greater power taking from a disempowered group. And I thought that was really a really powerful statement that I like to stick to. That doesn't mean that I can't culturally appropriate someone's culture. It would still be cultural appropriation if I dressed up as a geisha for Halloween. Native people and minorities still can't appropriate each other's cultures.
2: How Native people are represented in art and media has an effect on how Americans perceive natives. Recently, there's been a movement to unveil the true story of Pocahontas and how she really was just a young girl who was abducted, abused, and relocated by colonizing settlers. To retell that story to Americans as some type of fantasy rather than the truth, it just totally glosses over what really happened to her and what continues to happen to Native women today. Right now, there's a huge epidemic of missing and murdered Indigenous women. Native American women is the only demographic that has no data on how many missing and murdered Native women there are.
3: The thing about Pocahontas is, in reality, she was a 14-year-old girl and John Smith was 40-something. And so by celebrating Pocahontas and creating this whole icon around her is exotifies Indigenous women and romanticizes the Native woman, which in reality, we need to respect Native women, protect Native women, and communicate as Native women and with other Native women, especially with what's going on in the news. You know, in reality, our women are facing a really dark time with a lot of missing and murdered Indigenous women, domestic violence. Our image is not Pocahontas. Pocahontas does not accurately depict Indigenous women. And in fact, perpetuating her icon and imagery is romanticizing us. It's dehumanizing, instilling that people don't need to respect us as real human beings or that we're different from one another. So when I see someone dressed up, I love Halloween. It's a love-hate relationship, you know? It's like, oh, it's going to be fun, and it's also going to be, I have to put my defenses up, and I shouldn't have to. It should be something I can celebrate and have fun as any other person and feel safe. When I see a non-Native person dressed as Pocahontas or as a Native person, it's really inappropriate. It exotifies and perpetuates the treatment of Native women as objects, as these beings that are sexy, exotic, and the way they dress and dance around is something for taking, but it's not. And that doesn't represent us. We should be able to represent ourselves. It's our story to tell, not anyone else's.
2: Here, Melissa shares a quote from an artist that I think really resonates with what Coffee and Quok stands for, about being connected to our cultural upbringing and history, but living that life in an urban setting.
0: Larry Beck, who is an artist who's passed away now, but I have a quote from him. I am Eskimo, but I am also a 20th century American. I live in a modern city where my found materials come from junkyards, trash cans, industrial waste facilities, since the ancient beaches where my ancestors found driftwood and wash up debris from shipwrecks are no longer available to me. But my visions are mine, and even though I use baby moon hubcaps, pop rivets, snow tires, Teflon spatulas, dental pick mirrors, and stuff to make my spirits, this is a process to which old artists could relate, because below these relics of your world resides the old forces familiar to the Inua. I just love that, you know, this idea that even though you adapt your practice from traditional materials that the animals give you, that they still hold meaning, they still change. And I think that that's like reflective of between rural life and urban life, you know, as Indigenous people, is that, you know, we adjust and adapt and change so we can live our Indigenous identity through whatever environment that we are put in, or whatever environment we choose. And I think that that's really beautiful. We're not a stagnant culture. We're a culture that is constantly changing, constantly moving, constantly growing, but we still are anchored in that history and that context that we share, you know? And I think that that really is why cultural appropriation is so important for us to be aware of, because we have to protect that history and that context and know that we are the best people to represent ourselves. It's no one else. No one else can represent our experience like we can. Even in its ever-changing adaption, it's still important and relevant.
2: Melissa and I spoke about a local article that came out last summer about an Alaska Native carver from Southeast who called out a non-Native carver on the terms of cultural appropriation. It was an interesting conversation because it's hard to draw the line between cultural appropriation and, you know, what is okay. This non-Native guy, he helped to revitalize some cultural programs in the village that he was living in, and he also teaches carving classes at UAS. Is it cultural appropriation because he is a non-Native? I don't know.
0: I mean, and you can profit off something without necessarily making money. You can profit from a career of being known as something, as some sort of like intellectual idea. But it sounds like his career is based on the engagement of the community and the teaching of this. It's not him creating totems and just collecting them, you know, or anything like that. It sounds like maybe he's mastered the art of the technical art of carving, and he's teaching people about that. And I think that since contact, there's been assimilation and been a gradual sort of degrading of our art forms and the engagement of those things, and how it is that we use them in our community, how we use them within marketplaces, and how we create them. You know, our methods change. When you're teaching somebody a method of something, you're teaching them a skill on how to create something. For an Indigenous person with the context of growing up around those designs or learning about those designs through their family, he's really just helping enrich that. You know, he's enriching that person's life by teaching them that skill that maybe there's no one in the community who knows that skill. I think it's just important for us to talk about this in a very transparent and brave way. The time has come to be brave and to speak up for these things. I'll speak up when we do see these things. You know, that's not always easy, but at the same time, it's so important.
3: Cultural appropriation does perpetuate stereotypes about Native people. It also teaches people that Native people are not capable of being human, running businesses, being successful artists, supporting ourselves, having family. It perpetuates us as something of the past and something that's ridiculous, a joke, something that's a costume, something for taking, an object, non-existent. And that is harmful. And in this time, it's important that we work together to heal. I want to share that even if you're non-Native, it doesn't mean it's not your problem. Because as long as you're living on Indigenous land and living in a community that has Native people, it is your problem. It's everyone's problem. And so it's really important that we communicate and get to know one another as friends to coexist.
2: Prior to working at an organization with an arts focus, I really hadn't given art and cultural appropriation much thought. I guess I kind of figured art, by nature, could break all the rules. But then I remembered how much art influences Inupiaq culture, or any culture for that matter. We all know so many talented Alaska Native artists who make beautiful atikiluks, beautiful figurines, baskets, totems, just beautiful pieces. And Crystal reminds us that many Native cultures didn't have written language. So the knowledge of our people has been embedded, encoded, and preserved in our art forms. To have such integral pieces of our very existence plucked and taken or reproduced is damaging. And like we discussed, it can have permanent and irreparable damage to our people. I know we haven't answered all the questions of where the line is drawn, or if the knowledge in our art form belongs to a group of people who specifically has the authority over that. But I do hope we can come to explore some of the more challenging questions in future episodes. This was a great introduction to what cultural appropriation is, what effect it can and does have, and a sobering reminder to ask the tough questions. Thank you all for listening to another episode of Coffee and Kwok. I'd like to pahala and recognize a few of our paying sponsors that help fund the messages that Coffee and Kwok delivers. So a huge thank you to Tiffany Creed, Jesse Diemert, and Jessica Smith. Quaynuckbuck for your contributions. All sponsors will have exclusive and special access to episodes coming very soon. 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Quok is spelled Q-U-A-Q, and if you can't spell coffee, you better ask somebody. Cheers, folks. Next episode will be on decolonization featuring Ayu Kasatuk and Megan Elvana Stimple. So keep a lookout for the next episode. I'm Alice Penny Glenn for Coffee and Quok. Over and out.
1: 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Please forgive our technical difficulties. We'll be getting back onto our regularly scheduled programming, except to play whatever didn't play first. Thank you.
4: There has been a cultural renaissance bubbling up in Indian country for a couple decades now.
5: Welcome to the ICT Report, your front row seat to the Indigenous world. I'm your host, Miles Morisseau from the Métis Nation. We start with a look at the profound resurgence of Native cultures and communities percolating across the continent. Here's Mashpee Wampanoag Elder Earl Chiefy Mills finding medicine in the Cape Cod woods.
6: This root, can you smell it?
7: Native nations and communities are taking back the ways of the ancestors that sustained and nourished us all.
6: It's good for indigestion. It's good for colds and other sickness like that.
7: Across Turtle Island, from land back and language to fashion and finance, Indigenous people are still here. Like the Morongo tribe in California that owns a section of the interstate power grid, to the booming industry that is gaming. Here's Victor Roca, a Pechanga citizen and conference chair of the Indian Gaming Association.
8: Tribal gaming brings Native Americans closer to the American dream, where they deserve to be. It has given us the freedom to fight back legally and with the lawyers, and more importantly, to educate our children. Everybody's boat has risen from tribal gaming.
7: The shift is subtle but profound. Hi, I'm Shirley Snavy, Ponca and Sichangu Lakota, and I can tell you it's exciting. Heather Don Thompson agrees. The Cheyenne River attorney was the tribal liaison for the U.S. Department of Agriculture in the Biden administration. She's now a vice president with the World Wildlife Fund.
4: There has been a cultural renaissance bubbling up in Indian country for a couple decades now. And I think a lot of us, our parents, were really still struggling with identity and the trauma and challenges that were inflicted from the boarding schools.
7: She's right about the boarding schools. My grandparents and mother were part of that experiment to kill the Indian, save the man. It didn't work. Tribal identity is stronger than ever.
4: You are starting to see this next generation really rise.
9: Chimi Gretch, Minnesota.
4: And really embrace this renaissance and return to who we are as people. You're seeing that in a lot of different contexts.
7: Like language revitalization efforts flourishing from coast to coast.
10: Netasui's Tracy Kelly, Nutomas Masipiat, Kanatai Masipiat.
7: That's Mashpee Wampanoag citizen and language teacher Tracy Kelly from the First Contact Tribe in Cape Cod.
10: And today I'd love to share a little bit about our waters. Nanupiman means our waters as an English translation, but there's a feature in our language. It's what it really does is it says this particular item is something that cannot be separated from my body, from my being. And I think that really speaks to the interconnectedness of all things and the importance to care for the water, to love the water, to view the water as a being.
7: Or Chris Bryden from the Puyallup tribe in Washington State.
11: Hi, Slacha Tuagwalapu, Chris Bryden Titstat. Hello, my name is Chris Bryden. Uyayoschad Twalti Siayosari at the Twalshotzi Twalti Puyallupab Shation. I am a language teacher for the Puyallup tribe of Indians. O quad atisiayos. O quad atisiayos. That means he was grabbed by his work. And I use that in my life when I feel like, why am I even doing this? Or, no, I never ask that. But I always remind myself, Quedchud atisiaios. No, Quedchud atisiaios. I have been grabbed by my work. And it just kind of tells me that I have work to do that I didn't choose. It was chosen for me.
7: And then there's the culinary revolution spreading across the continent, healing generations from the ills of eating colonized food.
12: So over here, we do have our, you know, Aboriginal corn, our Metacom corn. And then on this side is some sweet corn.
4: I think there is a lot of local leadership that has been working on this for a very long time, from seed banks and seed keeping to local chefs that are now rising to the national prominence, like Sean Sherman.
7: It's not just a restaurant in Minneapolis, Minnesota. It's a mission to promote local and indigenous food. The sous chef, Oglala Lakota citizen Sean Sherman, explains.
13: We try to prioritize purchasing from indigenous producers first. So we get a lot of native corn, a lot of wild rice from the Minnesota region. We got bison coming from native tribes and native businesses, maple and honey and things like that, and teas. And so we have all sorts of products coming from native producers, you know. And so our philosophy has always been basically cutting out colonial ingredients and removing things that European immigrants brought over, just to showcase and highlight the massive diversity of amazing foods that are here, and just showing like what are the true foods of the Americas, right? And so, you know, we don't have dairy, wheat flour, cane sugar, beef, pork, chicken here, but we have all sorts of stuff. That's just, we probably have way more plant and protein diversity than almost any restaurant out there. And because of our philosophy, like we're just super, super healthy. And we're probably one of the healthiest restaurants in the country on top of it. But we don't have to call ourselves a healthy health food restaurant. We call ourselves an indigenous restaurant.
7: Its new location has more than doubled the size from Owamni, which closed this spring to move into the new site.
13: We're in this big Guthrie Theater, which is a big national theater. So they have big shows here and lots of big talent that comes through here. We have an expanded menu just because we have a way larger kitchen. We're including seafood, and you know, we're trying to purchase a lot of seafood from tribes out in the Pacific Northwest and stuff like that. We have a lot more entrees than we did at the other menu. We have a full bar here, obviously, and so there's just more offerings for non-alcoholic and alcoholic drinks for people. And we have a kind of an expanded tea and coffee selection, too. And so it's just a bigger restaurant in general, because we moved from basically a 78-seat restaurant to a 200-seat restaurant.
7: Noel Pedraza's family is from Puerto Rico. He's the beverage director.
14: I was just kind of really called to the mission, honestly. Doing good work in the restaurant industry is, like, pretty hard to come by. Like, work you can kind of stand behind and be proud of, kind of bigger than food and drink. Well, first of all, we have a very robust, like, NA program that is on par in creativity and, you know, intention as the rest of our cocktail list. We don't make any alcoholic versions of our NA cocktails. They're strictly standalone NA options for folks that don't imbibe. It's a sensitive subject, but I think the best way to approach is, you know, with respect and, you know, intentionality, which I think we've done, like, with our menu.
7: Sherman said the recent food contamination issue bypassed the restaurant due to its local supply chain.
13: Our U.S. food system's been broken for a while because we give all our contracts to the big food producers, the big industrial food producers, you know, and they're not out there feeding us for our health or for our culture or for our seasons. And so we need to push people to eat more locally and regionally and just educate people on the power of all of that, you know, and especially for indigenous foods, because if we had indigenous restaurants across the country, you would see so much cool diversity from all of our different tribes and all of our different flavors and seasons and all the things that we have out there. And so we just see a really bright future for native foods out there. And I think a lot of people do, because we're seeing a lot more native chefs coming out nowadays. We're seeing more restaurant concepts starting to appear. And that's good. That's healthy for all of us.
7: Lee Garman, Macaw descent, has been with the company for 5 years. He's the culinary manager who works with local farmers and foragers.
15: When kind of September hits, I get maybe 20 a month. And it's people with aronia berry, choke cherry, I mean, any kind of mushroom you can possibly imagine. I mean, it's kind of nonstop. So we hit this period in September, October, November, where then we try to dehydrate, preserve, so we can keep some of those flavors through the winter. and into the early spring.
7: Garmin says Indigenous philosophy is akin to the traditional tribal use of the bison. All parts are used.
15: When we opened this place, we started practicing or trying to get towards the goal of getting closer to zero waste. So a lot of this food is from native purveyors. It's very hard to grow, or it grows locally, or it grows in small batches. All food is medicine, and we don't want to waste anything. We don't like the idea of tossing pulp or scraps in the trash. You know, you can compost them. But we kind of started to work on this program where we take those pulps and those scraps, and we do something called upcycling. So we'll dehydrate, we've got papaya seeds, for example. Instead of throwing those in the trash, we then pickle them with pink peppercorns. We use it as a garnish for a few of the dishes. We're taking bar pulp from their different cocktails and mixtures. We dehydrate that. We use that to season the bison. But yeah, it's a pretty big deal here. We don't use any single-use plastic. Everything's compostable. No parchment paper, no plastic wrap. Nothing of the sort. No straws.
14: Yeah, no straws.
15: Yeah. No. We're going pretty hard on it, trying to get as close as we can.
14: We use the pickle brine and the pickles for martinis and garnishing those martinis too.
15: Yep.
14: We're really honing in. I mean, every day it's like there's something new that we have to figure out. Like if they can use it, if I can use it.
15: Yeah.
14: And that's been really fun actually to kind of figure out.
15: Yeah. Yep.
7: Sherman explained the name change for the new restaurant.
13: Indígena is just the Spanish word for indigenous, and so, it's people can see what it means just by looking at it for the most part, I feel like. But again, we wanted to be more inclusive, especially after Operation Metro Surge that happened to us here in Minnesota, Minneapolis, where they were targeting a lot of indigenous peoples just because they spoke Spanish, And so we kind of doubled down on that a little bit, and we just wanted to protect our amazing indigenous communities that come up from many different regions, It's always been political, and especially for us as Native Americans in America, because food was weaponized against us, and we lost a lot of our original foods. We lost access to so much of what our original diets were, and it was replaced with a lot of things like commodity food program foods, and, we have access to gas station foods and things that make us unhealthy. And so we're just trying to figure out ways to work on that, to create more access to healthy foods, and the restaurant's just a piece of the puzzle, because everything's a part of our ecosystem, and the restaurant's designed just to move money towards indigenous food producers, hire a big staff, because we have 150 people working here right now, and just raising all that attention. But we're working on other projects of how do we get this food to communities that need it. So we're also launching another kitchen and a program called Meals for Native Institutions that's just doing large format foods for schools and hospitals, making all sorts of healthy recipes with that format. And that way we can just turn on food access like a light switch. You just turn it on. And we're hoping that that model, we can work with tribes and we can help them to build similar kitchens on a reservation system. So like if I went back home to Pine Ridge, if we found some monies for like $1 million, we can put together a massive kitchen to be able to and hire a ton of people to create, the,
16: really
13: to create enough food
16: thing,
13: to
16: Brian?
13: Cover the whole reservation system.
7: The big picture term for what Sherman is talking about is food sovereignty. And not long ago, the tribes got a big boost down that road from a place that no one saw coming.
9: One of the biggest turning points for us as a community where all of these different efforts came together was actually during COVID. And while COVID was somewhat of a negative experience for a lot of Americans, it was a huge turning point in the food renaissance for Indian Country. Because for the first time, I think you had tribal governments in mass coming together and saying, hey, the answer to this breakdown in the supply chain is that we need to go back to our own foods. We need to go back to our own plants. We need to go back to our own animals. The environment around us is both our pharmacy and our grocery store.
7: That need brought action for the Mi'kmaq Nation in Maine. Here's Shannon Hill, director of the tribe's environmental health department.
17: There's definitely a need that we saw when we came out from COVID. The empty shelves that we experienced here for weeks at a time was impossible for our tribal citizens to get the food that they needed. And so it just became more apparent that we needed to be more proactive at growing and producing our own food and not to be so reliant on the mainstream system.
7: So they expanded the farm. and invested in a state-of-the-art fish hatchery, a distribution network trucks produce and protein to other Wabanaki communities in Maine.
16: And then you got disease, they can...
9: The other thing that's super interesting is that before COVID, there was exactly one meat processing plant in Indian country. And if you recall, there is a chokehold on protein processing in the United States. There are four international companies that own almost all of the meat processing in the United States. And when COVID hit, there was almost a shutdown on that. There wasn't any chicken or beef, et cetera, in the grocery stores. And that was another huge motivating factor for a lot of tribes. They said, you know, forget this. One, why are we dependent upon these international conglomerates to feed our own people when we have buffalo, we have salmon, we have all of these indigenous animals? Let's process that meat ourselves. And now today, just 10 years later, there's almost 30 meat processing plants in the United States that are tribally owned, from really small field harvest trailers that will go out into the prairie so you can harvest a buffalo in the prairie, to reindeer processing in Alaska, to full-scale giant processors like on Cheyenne River that can do sort of any animal. And if you want to talk about dramatically changing the food economy, dramatically changing the access to protein and the food systems in your community, you can look at just that one measurement, that one factor.
7: My colleague Kevin Aberes, Ichangu Lakota, traveled to Iowa Territory in Kansas to witness a bison field harvest.
18: Iowa tribal members and visitors spent an early August afternoon under a humid canopy of trees. Lisa and Arlo Ironcloud were teaching the art of the buffalo harvest.
19: Yeah.
18: A couple from South Dakota travel around the country teaching the old ways.
19: Let's go down that way.
18: Iowa tribal citizen Erica Strong traveled from Denver to participate in the harvest.
19: This is the first time that from anyone can remember that we've harvested a che on our lands here. There's so many of us that are here or coming back and trying to come back in a good way and reconnect. And to be able to bring back this traditional learning from our Lakota relatives and teachers and to do buffalo songs and dances last night ahead of it to prepare ourselves for the meaning behind all of this has been incredibly moving and powerful.
20: We are breaking down a tatanka, or
21: so just cut right through that real quick.
20: Today, and we're doing it as a community. So we were invited here to help them through the process of breaking it down and kind of understanding, you know, the best to our knowledge, you know, from what we've learned, how to do it.
18: That's Lisa Ironcloud, Oglala Lakota cultural educator.
20: And a lot of it's hands-on experience. So hands-on experience too. I mean, you're just gaining knowledge through doing it, which is, I think, the best way you can learn, because then it's a part of you.
22: There you go.
18: Arlo Ironcloud, Diné in Oglala Lakota, is an artist and former radio station manager.
23: I think one of the things that we want people to understand is that buffalo is everybody. It's not just plains people. I think a lot of people associate buffalo with plains people. But I think what we're learning as indigenous people across Turtle Island is that we're all buffalo people. And anytime we have the opportunity to showcase information that we have about buffalo, we're very happy to do it.
18: To the sounds of gasps from observers, Arlo demonstrates how to inflate the bison's lungs through the trachea.
24: Yeah.
25: Right. Wow.
20: Wow. So the trachea and the esophagus also cook down too. So you'll take that trachea, we usually just section it up and then throw it into soups like that. But then after they cook down, they get all like weird looking. So we take them out and then we chop them up and then throw them back in the soup.
18: Erica Strong says it brings many tribal nations together.
20: What's really great is that we have Iowa here, but we have Sac and Fox and Kickapoo and Prairie Band, Potawatomi, all of our neighbors. And I want to believe that there are times that we would gather to do these things and share these harvests together. And we also have people as far away as like Diné and Crow and Cree, and it's been really powerful.
18: Lisa Ironcloud often reminds those who are harvesting buffalo to slow down and take it easy on themselves. It's hard work.
26: Yeah.
0: trying to see what you're cutting is so important. And then whenever you slow down too, like it's like your perspective changes.
1: Yeah.
0: It really does. Because you're not in like high wired.
1: Fight or flight.
0: Right. Yeah. Yeah.
2: While documenting the buffalo harvest, I got the opportunity to take a bite of the buffalo's heart. As a Lakota man myself, it was very emotional and powerful to be able to do that. From Iowa Territory, I'm Kevin Aberesk for ICT.
3: Thank you. Love that gallbladder juice on there. Probably seasoned it up.
5: I know. Wow.
7: Beyond boundaries, this movement of cultural reclamation continues. Colleen Rajat, an ICT freelancer, spent time with an Indigenous elder in Manitoba.
24: The community of Manangatagan is surrounded by pristine wilderness. Its name translates from the Ojibwe word meaning bad throat, referring to the guttural sound of nearby rushing rivers.
3: A big yard here now. We got
24: Elder Charles Samard has lived here all of his life. He built his own house out of pine trees that he harvested himself.
26: I was born in 49 on an island, yes, in a tent. So some people would say, boy, that must have been a struggle. I said, it's a way of life. Well, a struggle if you want, but you just have to work for what you needed and what you wanted.
24: Charles is leading a new gardening initiative, which includes this large plot of land.
26: We put a big garden there, and it's over an acre big, 120-foot rows. You know, we got about we plant potatoes and corn and peas, and oh, we had all kinds of vegetables to feed the people.
24: Gardening isn't the only project that's kept Charles busy. He spent years learning about medicinal plants.
1: What do we have here, Charles? Your medicine's here?
26: That's my medicine kit, yeah. In here I got Labrador tea, and I got some made out there. Here I got juniper berries, and that's very, very good. It's all antioxidant medicine. Here's chaga. It's probably the king of the forest when it comes to medicines.
1: And then you make a tea out of that?
26: Then I make a tea, yeah. Mm-hmm.
1: And that's from a spruce or pine tree, is it?
26: No, birch.
1: Birch, okay.
26: Birch. Mm-hmm. And this spring I tapped into birch, and I got gallons and gallons of water, and people were just coming. They wanted that water so badly.
24: On this day, Charles is going to show us how to tap birch trees. Our ancestors drank the birch water as a cleansing spring tonic.
26: Go about 15 degrees up. Drill that hole. And I just drilled a hole in the birch, just go in an inch or so. And I put a piece of plastic tubing that I'm my own invention of putting it in the tree and then into the jug. So this water, by tomorrow evening, we come, that jug will be full.
24: Charles tapped trees earlier, and he collects full jugs to take home. Birch water is rich in vitamin C and naturally contains electrolytes such as calcium and magnesium. Charles is a wealth of knowledge. Our next stop is to pick Labrador tea.
26: Labrador tea is good for bring down your blood sugar, diabetes, and it's what they use to treat anxiety. It's got lots of health properties in it, and you have to drink it, make tea.
24: As we leave the forest and make our way back to Charles's home, we're welcomed by the delicious aroma of homemade moose stew. Charles says revitalizing gardening and learning about traditional medicines is a way to strengthen his community. His hope is that people across Turtle Island will be inspired to do the same. From the homelands of the Red River Métis, the Anishinaabe, the Cree, the Oji-Cree, the Dakota and Dene peoples, I'm Colleen Rajot for ICT. Reclaiming culture takes many forms. Native youth express creativity, showcasing Native culture.
4: My name is Sequoia and I'm from Des Moines. How I got into pinup was in the Des Moines area. They do pinup shows at the car shows or the tattoo conventions here. I never knew they existed until I went to an event and I saw the girls on stage and I was blown away by the vintage fashion, the hairstyles, the makeup artistry. As a makeup artist, I definitely love that creative era in that time. I remember the first time I got into this, I said, well, how can I express me when I start this? How can I do this? So I would go on TikTok. I'd be like, yeah, Native American woman, pinup. How can I? Is there anyone else like me out there before? Because it is kind of scary doing something for the first time, you know, doing it right and seeing through myself and my people. I feel pinup is more about creating an era instead of the social value of it and representing anything with fashion, beauty, and being explored through different cultures. That's really what brought it to my eye. And I think that's what really brought the inspiration to me, is showing people that Indigenous people can be welcomed in those spaces. You know, that visibility bring in possibility. As a Dakota woman, I don't see pinup as leaving my culture. I see it as bringing my whole self into the perspective and in the space. But through beaded jewelry, I'll wear what my family makes. I'll make sure that my rim and skirt is visible, enjoying just to make sure that you have those elements of your culture, whatever it may be, woven into the fashion, because there is that aesthetic of like the pinup kind of silhouette, I would say, that kind of goes with the poodle skirts, the more defined waistline. And I watch a lot of Indigenous fashion shows, and I knew this girl. She used this beautiful corset, and you put the ribbon skirt over it, and like it still like hangs right in the knee area. And I was like, that right there is a pinup silhouette. Wow. I was just blown away. I incorporate a lot of like local artists. I do have family members that do make jewelry, beaded jewelry. A lot of these ones are from like my family, just to be able to explore and express ourselves and then just come together for something bigger than us. Bring in all of our crafts and arts and our skills together. It's a beautiful thing to kind of bring us together more and kind of express ourselves that way. My pinup name's actually Mystic Redwood, because my real name's Sequoia. So I'm inspired by the red tree, the redwood tree. So I'm going to keep going and I'm going to represent. I'm going to keep going with my representation, my regalia. And I want to make sure that I hope to help other people discover the pinup community and find their space there. I think it's time for us to flourish.
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10: September 23rd at 6 p.m. in the Murray Auditorium Building over at UAF. Our panelists for the evening include Gwen Holdman, Chief Scientist for the Alaska Center for Energy and Power, Dr. Philip White, Associate Professor of History at UAF, and Melis Cody, who is Talkeetna resident, the Executive Director for the Susitna River Coalition. 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
14: And, you know, you'd have general and colonel and sergeant major and master gunnery sergeant one after another stand in front of you later in the late 1990s, early 2000s and say, you know, we've learned our mistakes and the United States will never do Vietnam again. And then we did too.
13: That was Matt Ho. And yes, he's back to share his knowledge and perspective as a post 9/11 veteran, a person who resigned from the State Department based on principle, and a person who can grasp the history that is going on right this moment. And you will hear more from Matt. But first, my name is Jim Wohlgemuth, and I'm here with fellow Vietnam veteran Harvey Bennett. We're members of Veterans for Peace. Veterans for Peace is an international organization of military veterans and allies whose collective efforts are to build a culture of peace, humanity, equality, and justice, and inclusion. Just go to veteransforpeace.org. 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And so if you think having Harvey and I on in every time zone is important, go to radiofreenashville.org, click on the donate button. And if you think what we do at Veterans for Peace is important, go to veteransforpeace.org. Okay, before we get going, Veterans for Peace has got a lot of things coming up. And the first thing that we want you to do is call your senator this week and urge them to vote no on the 2027 National Defense Authorization Act and call for an end to the U.S. and Israeli war on Iran. If you want more information, more specifics, you can go to veteransforpeace.org. So on with the show. Today we welcome back Matt Ho. And if you've listened to this show very often, you've heard Matt before. So he's an expert senior fellow with the Eisenhower Media Network. Matt's had nearly 12 years of experience with the U.S. military and wars overseas with the U.S. Marine Corps and Department of Defense and State Department. In 2009, he resigned in protest from his post in Afghanistan with the State Department over the American escalation of the war. Prior to his assignment in Afghanistan, Matt took part in the American occupation of Iraq, first in 2004 to 2005 in Salah ad-Din province with the State Department Reconstruction and Governance Team, and then in 2006 to 2007 in Anbar province as a Marine Corps company commander. When not deployed, Matt worked on Afghanistan and Iraq war policy and operations issues at the Pentagon State Department from 2002 to 2005. From 2010 to 2024, Matt was affiliated with the Center for International Policy, first as a senior fellow and later as senior fellow emeritus. And he is a member of Veterans for Peace. So, Matt, thanks for taking time. You've been very busy.
15: You've been in so demand. I just see you on every platform.
14: My pleasure. You guys are great. But also, you're my last thing. I'm going on vacation tomorrow for two weeks. So you're the last thing I'm doing to, like, you know.
13: Well, Matt, thanks so much. I just saw you on the Jim Webb podcast.
14: Oh, yeah, Jim's great.
13: And that, when I was listening, I subscribed. What I wanted to start out with, as a 9/11 veteran, and we just remembered 9/11 again, I want to get your perspective because after Vietnam, I had a perspective. I thought my boomer generation's never going to do anything so stupid. Never get into an endless war. Never kill all these people. Never get killed. And I was just wondering, and of course I was stupid. I was naive. Mm. I was 21. As a post 9/11 veteran, what's your perspective about looking back and saying, geez, because
14: every generation says that. Every generation thinks that they're exceptional or that they are not part of a continuous line of history. Or they have complete agency, right? Every generation thinks that history doesn't apply to them. We've had generations declare they're the end of history, right? I mean, so you have What you said, Jim, was very similar to my experience before 9/11 in the late 1990s in the Marine Corps. We still have plenty of, you know, not plenty, but we had generals and colonels and sergeants major and master gunnery sergeants who have been in Vietnam. Right. Yeah. It had only been 30 years, you know, and so we still had these senior leaders, both enlisted and officers, who had that experience. And I remember even beginning in the Pentagon when General Peter Pace, Marine Corps General Peter Pace, was the vice chairman of the Joint Chiefs of Staff in the run up and during the invasion and being friendly with his aide. And like this confidence that we had in General Pace that he wouldn't make the same mistake that was made for his generation. Mm-hmm. Right. General Pace, who fought the battle away. He's not going to get us into something, right? He's not going to get us into something that is unwinnable or worthless. Mm-hmm. And, you know, you'd have general and colonel and sergeant major and master gunnery sergeant, one after another, stand in front of you later in the late 1990s, early 2000s and say, you know, we've learned our mistakes and the United States will never do Vietnam again. And then we did too. It's a humbling process to go through. And you see it now, even, I think, with run up to this Iran war. Certainly this idea that we're going to do it differently. It's not the same. It won't be a quagmire. We've learned our lessons. And even too, I think I get frustrated. I get frustrated when I hear even people I like and agree with who don't appreciate the reality of our empire. Mm-hmm. And they ask these questions and they speak as to if we will learn our lessons, or they refer to the wars of Vietnam or Iraq or Afghanistan or Iran or even indirect proxy conflicts like Syria and Lebanon as mistakes. No, this is the nature of empire. This is what empires do. And to sort of think that the empire is going to be any different than it was in a previous generation is just foolish. It's just foolish. And so, but I was right there with you with the being foolish or naive or romantic or stupid. I'll take those labels all onto myself. Cause that's exactly how I was as well.
15: Several people on our show who have reminded us that it's really short-sighted to look at any of this outside the context of empire and how that drives everything.
14: Right.
15: And, you know, who's in control?
14: Right. I do think it's more complex with Donald Trump. Right. I mean, he makes this even worse in some way, but not any way worse than we've seen in previous empires. Mm-hmm. I mean, they talk about the madness of King George. Right.
15: Yeah. Right.
14: Certainly Trump as a figure would fit very well into Edward Gibbon's The History of the Decline of the Roman Empire, right? I mean, like, Trump would just be a chapter in there about Trump, and you wouldn't miss a beat. He would fit right in with all those, right, with everyone Gibbons wrote about. So there is the nature of this thing, and that's why I think this is particularly dangerous.
15: Yes. Not that
14: the others weren't, but this is particularly dangerous because you do have Donald Trump in the White House, whereas his predecessors, they were men who you could understand their institutional loyalties. You could understand their ideological loyalties. They respected the structure of the power on which they sat. They understood that's where they derived their power from. And they understood that they had boundaries. And so even though they could launch wars like Bush did that killed more than 4 million people throughout the Middle East, you mm-hmm. still had an understanding that there were boundaries there. There was never a discussion about George W. Bush using a nuclear weapon, right? I mean, we have a discussion now with Donald Trump where that's not a fanciful discussion. That's a real thing. We have to really grasp and appreciate that there is a danger of the use of American nuclear weapons in this war or in some other capacity. So, yeah, I think that's what with Donald Trump. That makes this period that we're in especially more more complex because you have this figure who his only loyalty is his self-interest.
15: Fascism.
14: Oh, absolutely. Right. Yes. Yeah. You have a movement. And I think that's common to empires. If you see as the empire starts to dissolve, starts to weaken, to fade as it becomes hollow. Because it's, put all of its resources abroad, there needs to be a force, there needs to be some control, and fascism is the method of the modern era, I think. And so absolutely, we have those forces. But you have to understand those forces competing against the establishment within the empire. And that's why you see the revulsion towards Trump, I think, over the last decade by other establishment forces, most especially, say, the press. I mean, the New York Times and the Washington Post and CNN, there is

0: elite class or empire.
1: So Matt, let me quickly go back to, as I said before, when I got out and after my despair at how worthless it all was, I thought the race is over. We're not going to do it anymore. So the perspective of a kid that's in the military now or just getting out, I don't see that. I just see he's just passing the baton to the next group of four kids that are being manipulated to go clean toilets on the Lincoln. Right. Or serve mystery meat on the Gerald Ford. I mean, there's right. No, oh, good. My service is done and we're not going to do this anymore versus, okay, here you go, dummy. I'll just pass the baton next to you because it's just going to keep going and going and going. That's my perspective about what's going on. And so therefore, why would a kid join?
0: Oh, I mean, certainly we have the poverty draft. So there is a aspect of, and this is how the recruiting is that there's an aspect of college benefits, guaranteed pay, a pathway into the middle class, jobs or skills training. And those are all recruitment pitches that you see put forward by the U.S. military. But I mean, the big thing is opportunity and patriotism too. I don't want to dismiss this, particularly among young white men who join the military. There is a degree of patriotism. And now, of course, over the last couple of years, you've seen a push towards heavily recruiting MAGA, and you see the recruitment ads have those MAGA themes behind them. So there is something as well with regards to, call it, patriotism, machismo, being tough, fighting them over there before you fight them here, us versus them, certainly. And this is why you see, and the way that pitch is sold is that pitch is mostly sold, I believe, to white men who are looking to go in the military. And that's why you see the Marine Corps infantry, the Army infantry, disproportionately white, right? These are the kids that they recruited. This is, you know, you're going to be tough. You're going to wait till they come over here. You're going to go over there and fight them, right? Prove yourself. Overall, what I see, Jim and Harvey, as the reason why people join is opportunity, a chance to get away, a chance possibly for something to happen. And you see this, I think it just throughout all the services. And I think it's best expressed by the average age of enlistment. Most people, if you ask most people on the street, you say, where do most recruits come from into the U.S. military? They'll say out of high school, and they don't. Only 1/5 of the U.S. military recruits annually come out of high school. The rest have been out of high school for a number of years. The Army enlistment age last year was 22.7 years old. That Wow. was the average age for enlistees in the U.S. Army, 22. So they've been out of high school for almost 5 years. Those young men and women. And so the idea that they're in high school, they don't know any better, and a recruiter comes in and gives them a sales pitch, and they sign up and they're shipping out to recruit training after graduation. Yeah, for maybe about 1/5 of them. But the rest of them have been out of high school for a number of years. In the Army's case, it's almost 5 years. So why is that? Why are they joining then? Because they can't find anything else. It's a way out of their circumstances, whatever it be, a dead end town, their girlfriend or boyfriend just broke up with them, they've had 8 jobs, they've all sucked, you know, et cetera, et cetera. They see the military as an avenue of last resort, because someone who's out of high school for 4 or 5 years joined the military, they've tried other things, right? They have tried college. They have tried working someplace. They have tried a whole host of things. And so, this idea that it is parasitic, it is vampiric, right? The recruitment into the military, that it takes advantage of the lack of opportunity that young men and women across the country has is very clear. And so, the idea that they're joining up again, I think they all think they're going to have white hats on. There are sociopaths who join. We certainly do know that. Mm-hmm. There are those who join because they want to kill. We see those who join because they want to fight. Because they believe the Muslims are going to take over or something. You have those, of course. But I think the most important thing as an aggregate is that these are young men and women who don't see opportunity anywhere else. And if that's not an indictment on our country and our policies, then I don't know what is.
1: Exactly. And that's so desperately

0: different than 1960s, just awful. And that leads to a other question I had, which was, can we track all the poor things or all the situations we're right in right now with immigration, with ICE, with the wars, with militarism? Can we trace that all back to 9/11?
1: I think it certainly does provide that start date for many people to understand things. And it certainly was an event that was capitalized on. I don't have from who said it, but never let a good catastrophe go to waste. And the ability of our government, both parties, to utilize it for their purposes, gain power, to consolidate power, is, very clear looking back 25 years later. And not just on the foreign policy side. This was an opportunity domestically to expand the government's power, to dramatically expand the executive power, to set up camps where you could detain people for life without trial, where every American has been spied on nonstop for the last 25 years, where the government ignores the court's rulings, whether it be on surveillance or on torture or indefinite detention, consistently. And again, across both parties, absolutely, that's the case of 9/11, the importance of it. I don't like it because I don't like using it as a start date because people will say that's when the war starts, and they'll basically disregard or push away any of the antecedents, any of the context, any of the history. So, traditional American lore, the way it was essentially explained throughout American media this last week and in the lead up to the 25th anniversary, was America was simply minding its own business when it was attacked unexpectedly and without cause or reason by these terrorists. And, I mean, it's simply not the case. Simply not the case. The hijackers are very clear in their grievances. They have four grievances. One was U.S. support for Israel, particularly with regard to the Israeli occupations of Lebanon and Palestine. The second was the presence of American forces in Saudi Arabia, so desecrating the Holy Land, if you will, to put simply. The third was support for cruel, corrupt, despotic, un-Islamic regimes throughout the Middle East, throughout the Muslim world, the United States keeping in power these tyrants. And then the fourth was the American sanctions and blockade of Iraq. It was killing hundreds of thousands of Iraqis and America's constant bombing of Iraq. I mean, most people forget that throughout the 1990s, we were bombing Iraq every third or fourth day. Those were the grievances. And do you think 3,000 people should have been mass murdered? No, most of us don't think. But at least you can appreciate that there was context, that there was an antecedent. Things had occurred before, that this was not an attack on us because they hated our freedoms. It's because we were in their part of the world killing people. Thing about that, Jimmy Harvey, I just wrote about this on my Substack. The title was, when will we stop celebrating 9/11? And essentially, they will stop celebrating 9/11, or not celebrating, excuse me, commemorating 9/11, when there's another tragedy, when another 9/11 happens. Because if you look at how we've been acting over the last 25 years, it's no different than the grievances laid out by the Al-Qaeda hijackers. The grievances were the presence of American forces in Saudi Arabia. Yep, they're there. The support of Israel, that's there. The support of cruel and despotic tyrants, that's still there. And then, of course, the bombing of Iraq, the sanction of Iraq. Well, not so much Iraq now, but it is Iran. So all the grievances from 25 years ago, the United States is still carrying out. So that's my fear, is that we'll shift our attention away from 9/11 to another event that is caused by blowback from our policies.
2: Do you see parallels between all these revelations we're hearing about how Israelis had advanced knowledge? They knew this was coming and may have even, taken acts to ensure that it happened the way it did. And what we heard about 9/11 and the resistance to consider terrorism as a priority, coming up against a brick wall to try to warn. These horrendous events are actually choreographed to give Empire opportunities to accelerate what they want to do.
1: No, I don't believe they're choreographed or orchestrated. I don't believe that there was a plan from either the American government for 9/11 or the Israeli government for October 7th. I believe it was ineptitude, it was incompetence, it was arrogance, it was pride, and it was the hubris that comes from being an occupier, the disregard for who you're trampling upon, the supremacy that you feel that no one could ever really hurt you. So I think with the Bush administration, it was, okay, what are they going to do? They're going to hijack a plane, smack, you know, I mean, like the ability to imagine how spectacular or fantastic these attacks were. And I don't use those terms in the positive sense, but in the sense of just how they were unimaginable, how they were unlike anything that we had seen before. I don't think it was these people were able to do that, even though there have been warnings about similar operations. I'm blanking on the name of that operation that was going to hijack 10 planes out of the Philippines and blow them up over the Pacific. And, you know, this fascination with causing mass casualties through airliners, that was clear throughout the 1990s. Al-Qaeda had attacked the World Trade Center as well before, you know, 1993, right? I mean, so you had all this lead up, but I think within Washington, D.C., the thought was they can't do something that big. I don't think they were able to think that grandly either in terms of so I think it was more of a disregard. It was more of an arrogance. It was more the trappings of empire that lead to it being so vulnerable. And I think the same with Israel. I think with Israel's case, you had a number of things where looking back, you put the pieces together and it's clear that the Palestinian resistance is going to do something. And in fact, the Israelis had essentially the plan of attack nearly a year before. But getting through the bureaucracy, getting through the institutions, presenting something that the boss doesn't like, in part of organizations, you understand how those failures occur, right? And in the case with the recent news, as reported by Haaretz, about Netanyahu being warned directly, I think that's a lot of Netanyahu, too. I think that's the arrogance, that's the ego of Netanyahu, that it wouldn't be a big, if something happened, it's not going to be a big deal. I mean, one of the things I think that's interesting in that report is, at least the way I read it, is that Yahya Sinwar, the head of Hamas in Gaza, he warned this. He wanted it explained. The thing that's not getting enough attention then is, why would he be presenting it this way? Why would he be saying, we're going to attack you? Well, because the Israelis had entered into negotiations with Hamas and then were failing to deliver on those negotiations. Big surprise, right? Yeah. You know what I mean? So yeah, but no, I don't think they were orchestrated or choreographed. I think there's a lot of unanswered questions. I think there's a lot of, now the role of, say, the Saudis in 9/11, that's something I put a lot of weight behind. What did the Saudi government do? And I don't think it was the king's inner circle, you know, but certainly within Saudi government, you have this strain of Wahhabism that has a connection to Al-Qaeda, you know, certainly those things. But no, overall, I don't see the orchestrated, but I definitely see them taking advantage of it, though. And this was a gift that, fell into their laps.
0: Based on where we are now as a nation, as an empire, and the disharmony, did Osama bin Laden win?
1: Yeah, I mean, that's certainly a point you can come to, Jim, right? That's certainly some place you could add it all up and arrive at that result. Things are moving. I mean, Al-Qaeda is larger now than it was on 9/11. I mean, 9/11, Al-Qaeda was 200 to 400 members total worldwide. And then through our actions, we helped them expand into a force of tens of thousands where they controlled territory, where they held large swaths of territory, whether it be in Syria and Iraq or parts of Pakistan or parts of Africa. Of course, you have Ahmad al-Sharaa, previously al-Jalani, in charge of Syria, and he was al-Qaeda. And you have an al-Qaeda boss running Damascus. You see the relationship in the sense of who the Americans are attacking constantly. It's those bulwarks against radical, that type of, you know, extremist, reactionary, religious movements. So we destroy Saddam Hussein, we destroy Bashar Assad, and look at who fights Al-Qaeda in the Arabian Peninsula. That's the Houthis, that's Ansar Allah. They're the one, I mean, AQAP, Al-Qaeda in the Arabian Peninsula, they're on the side of the Saudis. I mean, you had plenty of times where this has been acknowledged, where, you know, say, especially Syria, where there's that famous email released by WikiLeaks, where Jake Sullivan is telling Secretary Clinton that we are on the side of Al-Qaeda. And we did, and we were, you know, and how deep that runs. And but we also know that those relationships go back generations. This is a plan by the United States in the 1970s to use these reactionary religious movements against communism. First, it was to help against Arab nationalism. The death of Nasser and the loss of the pan-Arab movement and all of that, that then focuses more on communism. And so when you have in the late 70s, when you have those, the Grand Mosque in Saudi Arabia seized, you have the revolution in Iran, you have, of course, then too, in Pakistan, you have a very serious attempts on the government. And, you know, the American government says maybe we can use these people against the Soviets. And that's Zbigniew Brzezinski's plan, Jimmy Carter's national security advisor. Let's take these people and export them into Afghanistan. And then they will then export revolution, Islamic revolution, into the Soviet Muslim republics. And we'll, you know, in Brzezinski's words, light a fire in the soft underbelly of the Soviet Union. I mean, so the machinations here of using these groups for purposes, you know, whether it's against the Arab nationalists, whether it's against the communists, whether it's against the Shia, you see over and over and over again. And they were used in American involvement with these groups in the Balkans, in the Chechen War. I mean, this is all well documented. So this is why it's called blowback. Right. Because it wasn't supposed to work this way. They weren't supposed to attack us. You know, they were. You see that constantly, though. 9/11, the Islamic State takes Mosul, you know, so on and so forth.
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2: Do you see anything positive about the U.S. failures in this war against Iran?
1: Yeah, no, I don't. Harvey, because I think, again, you have to go to the nature of empire. And so this is going to be a question where wise men and women sit around a table in Washington, D.C. and say, you know, look, the Iran war really showed that we have real limits to our power, that we can't trust the Israelis, that we are a 20th century empire trying to dominate in a 21st century world, that our military is overextended, that we spend trillions and trillions of dollars on our military and can't even fight a war for more than a few weeks, let alone win a war. So why don't we do something differently? You know, I don't think that's going to be the case. It's going to be, as we've seen before with our empire, if we're spending $1 trillion a year on the U.S. military and these were the results, well, that necessarily means we have to spend $2 trillion a year. Right. And if the Navy can't do what it's doing with only 11 aircraft carriers, well, that means it needs 15 or 16 aircraft carriers, as well as just the nature of empire. I mean, this conversation about whether or not the United States will keep its bases in the Persian Gulf after Iran has destroyed them or at least heavily degraded them to the point where they barely can be used, where they've lost a lot of operational capability, where they've had to flee from those bases. Why is there any question about whether or not to reopen those bases? What's going to happen in the next war? Why would it be any different? But you actually have a question about this. You have wise and learned people in Washington, D.C. debating this, speculating, navel-gazing about whether or not we're going to reopen the Fifth Fleet headquarters in Bahrain. I mean, why? What's the purpose of it? But this is empire. And so the idea of losing anything, of giving up anything, of ceding anything, who are we ceding it up to? I mean, I just heard, again, a couple of people who I respect, I like talking about this, and they're professors, and they've been in previous administrations, and they're generally, I think, knowledgeable people. And they're, you know, the question, will the Russians come in? Will the Chinese come in? To do what? to do the same thing we did? You really think they're going to do that? You think the Chinese are going to open up military bases in the Persian Gulf to try and control the Middle East after they've seen our bases destroyed? Why would they do that? I mean, so there's a thinking among this establishment, among the elites, among the empire, because it's in a bubble. And it understands the world in a certain way. And, you know, you can point to proximate reasons. Some of it's just the nature of it. But others, too, is you know, you have, I mentioned Zygmunt Brzezinski before. And, you know, his understanding of the world as the grand chessboard. And, you know, Brzezinski has more sway over the foreign policy community in terms of being the grand old man than Kissinger. You know, I think most people say point to Kissinger and say, you know, this is the he is the demigod. He is the epitome of American foreign policy. You know, he is on the altar. And I mean, maybe it's true just because of his, quote, popularity, unquote, and his, quote, charisma, unquote, and his relationships with all the top people. But in terms of actually who had a profound effect on how people think and how they act, it's Brzezinski. And, you know, so these people in Washington, D.C. are essentially his acolytes. And again, across both parties. So the idea of ceding anything, again, to who or what doesn't really matter. It's just the idea of it. You know, will anything be done about this that isn't more of the same or that doesn't try to learn the lessons by building more missiles? Well, we realize we can't fight peer state because we don't have enough missiles. Oh, build more missiles. I mean, just the folly of that, the short-sightedness, that the superficiality of the response that's going to be here. You know, now we'll see about whether or not the Gulf states want us to come back in or let us come back in. That's another question, and why they would, you know, same thing too. But the Gulf states are not run as democracies with the best interests of their people at heart. They're run by these petty monarchical families that have been kept in power for decades, or put in power by the British and then kept in power by the Americans for the last 100 years. So they know where their butter is bread. Right. I mean, they're not the idea of detaching from the American empire. And there's all kinds of complications. I mean, all those Gulf states have their dollar currencies are tied to the dollar. There's all kinds of things where they really are wed to the American empire. And so the idea of for those families, though, when my friend called it the other day, family businesses dressed up as nations, the interest is for that family business. It's for the monarchy and the best interest, even though it's been disastrous, even though it possibly might be ruinous. The best interest for they themselves might be to stay with the Americans in spite of how clear it is that that is the wrong decision, that you really should detach and move. But we've seen other things, too. You've seen this alliance much talked about, or the Mecca agreement. I want to call it an alliance. This agreement between Pakistan and Turkey and Saudi Arabia, the understanding that the Middle East will look differently because of this war. And then, of course, you're seeing things like what's happening in Yemen. Incredible campaign as of now that Ansar Allah, the Houthis, are carrying out against the Saudi-backed government there, taking nearly the entirety of the Red Sea coast, taking the islands in the Red Sea, and just essentially making the Bab el-Mandeb passage through the Red Sea entirely theirs. No doubt. I mean, they controlled it before, but now there really is no doubt that they, I mean, they took an island. The sea is only 3 kilometers on either side, right? They could shoot a ship with a recoilless rifle if they wanted to. I mean, so, you know, I mean, you know, how did that change things? How's that, you know, and then they bombed this, the Houthis bombed via either their forces or Iraqi forces in Iraq, bombed the Saudi pipeline that runs across the Arabian Peninsula that allows the Saudis to export oil because the Iranians are stopping them from exporting oil. So now that in a week, Ansar Allah has changed the entire dynamic there, created this situation where for the Saudis, what's the calculation to continue going like, you know, I mean, so, and the same could be said for the Emiratis as well. If you look where Fujairah is, where the Emiratis get their oil out of, that's very much in the mouth near the Strait of Hormuz in the Gulf of Oman. It's not far down the Omani coast. It's, you know, right there. There's no reason why Iran couldn't target that as well. And then the ability of the Saudis and Emiratis to still suffer over the last 6-7 months of this war, but not nearly like the Kuwaitis or the Iraqis or the Qataris have. Well, now that could be flipped. And if that happens, then what's the calculation for those countries? So there's still a lot that is occurring, but the obvious understanding should be that things will look differently, even if this war does go on for years, as I expect it to. I mean, I think this war goes on at least until after Donald, at least until the White House changes over in 2029.
0: Do you think that White House might just say, since Trump is such a pariah, that White House might have the guts to say, okay, anything Trump did, we're undoing. Everybody back from Iran, trustworthy negotiations. Do you think there's anybody out there that might be able to turn tables?
1: No. I mean, I don't know. I mean, it's Donald Trump, though. So he could, I mean, it's possible. It is possible. That is kind of the wild card here, right? That is, this is the most fickle president we may have ever had in this country's 250 years. And I'll say this today, I heard him speaking. He's in Ireland, and I heard him speaking. He called for a unified Ireland. So sometimes he does say things that, and the Brits are all upset now, which that's fine with me. I like that. I mean, so occasionally he does something that you say, all right, right on, Donald. But almost all the time we're horrified and ashamed. Yeah,
0: the broken clock.
1: Yeah, exactly. The broken clock.
2: Get too attached to it. He's going to say the opposite with it.
1: I know, exactly. He's going to say that by unified, he means the Brits should take over Ireland again. You know,
2: talking about the decision makers sitting around a table and being wedded to all these policies, I mean, how much do you think that is really their actual understanding and how much of it is just self-serving?
1: I think that overlaps. I mean, you've got that great exchange decades ago with Noam Chomsky and some journalist. Who, you know, Chomsky is saying that the journalist is essentially providing the viewpoints of the establishment. And the journalist says, well, I have my own agency. I don't have to say that. And, you know, and Chomsky says, if you said anything differently, you wouldn't be sitting in that chair. You know, and I think more to the point, if you thought differently, that's what it was. If you thought differently, yes, I know you do. That's why you're there. And I think that's the case in Washington, D.C. You have an ecosystem. A swamp, if you will, right? But an ecosystem where people are true believers. This is what I caution people with regards to, say, Israel and AIPAC and the Israel lobby and the tremendous influence that it has, and it certainly does. But don't think that everybody in Washington, D.C. Is only supporting Israel because they're getting a check from them. They really do believe. They really do believe. Now they get the check because that helps keep them in power, but they're there because they do believe. Joe Biden described himself as the biggest Zionist in Washington, D.C., and he believed it. Look at somebody like John Fetterman. You know, I think he really does believe. There's a guy from Texas who says we have to support Israel because it is the apple of God's eye or something like that. You know, I mean, these are people who really do believe this. When Tucker Carlson did that interview of Ted Cruz and Cruz just embarrassed himself, but I don't think anyone thought that Cruz wasn't being sincere. When Cruz said, I went to the U.S. Congress because someone needs to go to support Israel. You know, Cruz basically saying that he's in the American Congress, he's an American senator because he wants to support Israel. He really believes that. He didn't start campaigning and then get told, you know what, if you say this about Israel, they'll give you a lot of money. Now, I mean, there are certainly members of Congress who have no opinion on it, right? And we certainly know a lot of our politicians are vapid or dead in that sense. They have no opinion on anything. I remember hearing, what was he, senator from Pennsylvania, back in the late 90s, 2000s, absolutely awful, despicable, vile. And
0: what was his name?
1: But him talking one time very candidly, saying that, like, if I was from a different area, I would have different beliefs, whatever would get me elected. And so that's certainly there. We know that's the case. But there are true believers. And then what you have, those, you've had, again, an empire. You have a system designed to support those interests, to fulfill those needs, to take what feels is its. I would imagine that you go through 19th century and the understanding of the American empire as it pushes west and conquers North America is one where within Washington, D.C., that was the accepted wisdom. That was what we are doing. That is what is required. And of course, there's a whole philosophy behind it, a whole theology behind it, manifest destiny. And people believe that. You know, if you, you get into that history, you learn that, well, there are army officers who then protest those policies and they go to Washington, D.C., and they speak on behalf of the Native Americans and they say what we are doing is wrong. And they are just met by stone silence, you know, or they're thrown out of rooms that they don't understand. Even though you spend all that time with the Native Americans, you don't understand. And so I think, you know, that is the reality. You have an ecosystem. And then, of course, you have a, you know, say specifically for foreign policy, a military industrial complex that has built think tanks, that has created a institutionalized system within Washington, D.C., where you can't advance without having those bona fides, without having the that, you know, your resume vetted and stamped and approved by the powers that be. So the people who are getting positions on congressional staffs, particularly on the you know, say the Armed Services Committee, the Intelligence Committee, the Foreign Relations Committees, you know, these are all people that have been approved by the military industrial complex. They've come out of the right programs. They've come out of Harvard. They've come out of Georgetown. They've come out of Stanford. They've worked at the right think tanks. I mean, almost all the think tanks in Washington, D.C. take military money or weapons contractors money, money from the American government, and or money from foreign governments. Quincy Institute has done a number of studies on these. Ben Freeman, who is, you know, absolutely terrific on all this, he's got a whole database where you can go and look up, and you see that nearly all of the foreign policy think tanks in Washington, D.C. take money from the weapons companies, the American government itself, and or foreign governments. You know, and so you have this closed system where you're not going to get a job, you're not going to get promoted, you're not going to move into a position, a civilian position on the National Security Council or the Department of Defense unless you've checked the right boxes. Now, of course, there's outliers. And of course, this probably doesn't apply to, say, like members of Rashida Tlaib's staff, you know, or Tom Massey's staff. But, you know, those people are few and far between. And even then, being in a closed system like that, even if you are an outlier, if you are a renegade or rogue, you still are under the weight of the conventional wisdom. You still are under the weight of the accepted parameters or the boundaries or within that Overton window of what's allowed to be discussed. I mean, when I was on the Hill a lot following my resignation from Afghanistan, I would constantly be told that this idea of getting out of Afghanistan was simply unserious. You can't even bring it up. It's unserious, right? Again, because that's just this idea of the American empire ceding something, of giving up something, was just, you can't, it's not even, it's not within the bounds of discussion. It's too far gone.
2: My reaction to that is hopelessness. But what about all these elections, primary elections, and likewise, and all these, this polling on, you know, the public's rejection of the Israeli policies, and they're voting for Muslim candidates who are willing to talk about what people really want.
1: Right. And I mean, I think part of it, you see this rejection of corporate power.
2: Yep.
1: And this understanding among the American people that it is a big club and we're not a part of it. And that our interests are not reflected in the policies or the politics of Washington, D.C., or our state capitals as well. And increasingly in our local governments. I mean, gosh, we had in my town of 60,000 people last year, our elections are off year 2025 for town council. We had multiple people running who were spending more than $20,000 for a town council election. You know, I mean, just absolutely right. I mean, like, how is this possible for a normal person who's not taking money from, you know, and who's interested in town politics? Developers, you know, all right. Yeah. The people who are going to want to build an AI data center in your town, they're the ones who are going to be contributing. I mean, like, so I think the success, and I think we also have to put it in perspective with, say, the DSA candidates that have been successful in the primaries. And first of all, they've only been successful in the primaries, not in the general election. And I would expect that these DSA candidates will face a firestorm in the generals, and they are, because the corporations are going to go nuts on them. I also expect, depending upon the race and the location, that the Democratic Party won't back them as fervently as they would have. And so in Michigan, we'll see. But if at the end of the Michigan race, we found out that the Democratic Party really didn't put a lot of effort backing El Sayed against Rogers, because Chuck Schumer, right, and Hakeem Jeffries would prefer to see Mike Rogers and Abdul El Sayed in the U.S. Senate, I won't be surprised about that. I mean, because these you know, parties, their interests are the same. They break us apart through cultural issues. I think most people understand that now. They try and split us on demographics. They try and divide us by issues that are important. But the main thing is that they have the same donors when it comes to our economy, when it comes to our banks, when it comes to our agriculture, when it comes to our healthcare, when it comes to, you know, et cetera, et cetera, et cetera, the military, of course. But we'll see. We'll see. But one of the things I'll say about it is that the surprise by, say, the establishment media at how successful these progressive socialist campaigns have been, just absolutely shocked. And it shows just how much of a bubble our establishment corporate legacy media is themselves in. They don't understand how difficult it is for people. And this is why these candidates are being successful, because they are answering the needs of the people. They are truly trying to serve their constituents. They realize that Americans are 65% or so, more or less, depending on the poll, but it keeps coming back in the mid-60s, low to mid-60s of Americans are living paycheck to paycheck. And that's been the way it's been since COVID. And we can go into a host of other things we can talk about, where inflation's at, where interest rates are at, just that we, as we said earlier, just the lack of opportunity. And it breaks my heart. And I the young people I talk to, people in their 20s, they don't ever imagine owning a home. They just don't see how it's going to be possible to ever own a home. And if they do, it's only going to be once they're in their 40s or 50s, their parents have passed away, they sell their parents' house, they divide it up with their siblings, and now they have a down payment. But great, they're going to be carrying a mortgage into their 80s, you know, kind of thing. Like, so even, I mean, like, this is how, and I can't argue with them. I can't argue with them on that.
0: No.
1: I think these successes in the primary is very indicative of the state of our country.
2: And Donald Trump is not some aberration. He's the consequence of those decades of both parties abandoning the American people and the working people.
1: Right. Exactly.
0: And to give credit where credit is due, I think you were talking about Rick Santorum.
1: Yes, Rick Santorum. Yes.
0: And so from a senator standpoint, he was, and being from Pennsylvania, just awful. I want to go back to the commemoration just real quick. The next thing, the thing that's going to tell us not to remember, not to commemorate 9/11 as much, I want you to prognosticate. And this is dangerous.
1: Right.
0: But is this next thing coming out of the Middle East? Is it coming out of the climate? Is it coming out of AI? Is it coming out of Russia, Ukraine, or is it coming out of space?
1: Okay. Yogi Berra said it best. Predictions are hard, especially when they're about the future. I see a conflation of all of those things, Jim, right? I don't know about space, maybe. You know, maybe that's where our deliverance comes from. I don't know. My thing on aliens is that if you were an intelligent life, very advanced, and you saw how we were, why the hell would you ever come here? Right. I'd stay away from Earth. I would keep Earth as far away from me as possible, you know. I think you have this possibility of an accelerated collapse of the American empire, brought on by debt. A refinancing of debt that makes of that $40 trillion that makes spending $1 trillion a year in interest payments look quaint, and that's coupled with an exploding bond market. And then, of course, just higher interest rates in general. as well as then, too, the possibility of a decoupling from the American dollar around the world, which is something that has people have spoken about for years, de-dollarization. But now it has seems to have gained more urgency, and we'll see what the BRICS countries are going to do. They're having their meetings this week in New Delhi, and that's where people think there might be an alternative to the dollar system coming out of. This idea, though, that at the same time as you are having this debt crisis, a bond crisis, interest rates are going up, you are also going to have a devaluing of the American dollar. And the devaluing of the American dollar, when you've had a system built for decades upon a strong dollar policy, where you have the world's reserve currency, and you are essentially able to import whatever you like, and it makes no sense to manufacture anything because you have a strong dollar, so you can buy factories overseas for pennies on the dollar and then import that back into the U.S. Well, if your dollar collapses, if this trend, you know, all of a sudden now your inflation is going to be incredible. I mean, we're a country of importers. We have to have a strong dollar. If we lose that, the inflation we've seen over the last several years will seem like nothing. I mean, so I think you have this possibility for a collapse. You have then couple that with continued ruinous wars, and the ruinous wars will result in more military spending. So that feeds then into this debt crisis we're talking about. You have as well the possibility of not the possibility, but as climate change continues, the pressures and the stress that is put upon American communities is going to grow. And, you know, you see the possibility of, say, a disaster striking one of our localities, and that locality is never built again. Right. So have another Katrina type experience. But this time we don't have the ability to rebuild New Orleans and the Gulf Coast. And so you can just have possibly devastated areas that there is no possibility to rebuild because we simply don't have the money to do it. You have other aspects of climate change, which may not be so dramatic as that, but just the continual degradation, erosion, destruction of our agriculture, our infrastructure, right? And then the population migration coming from climate change. I think those things are significant. And by 2035, 2040, I think we'll be seeing them in force. And that stress put on upon an already weakened American system that is continually underinvested in, a collapsing healthcare system, an education system that does not provide future generations with what they need. And then now maybe this AI bubble doesn't pop. But what if it does? We have no growth in this country. And I mean, so there is, you know, and if AI is legitimate and 10 years from now, AI is driving our trucks. Okay, truck driving is the largest job for men in this country. You know, I mean, like, so you just put all these things together and you see how 2035, 2040, maybe they're starting to intersect. And one or two of them on their own separately, you think, well, okay, we can handle that. But when you put it all together, particularly, I think the economics of it and the dangers of this debt, the dangers of inflation, the dangers of a dollar that loses value could be really, really catastrophic.
0: Well, that's good news.
2: The problem with all these things is like so many other societies that don't work. You end up with these far right.
1: Yes.
0: Matt, we've kept you on for an hour, and I want to make sure you got to say what you wanted to share with our community, our, you know, Veterans for Peace community and all our allies as far as a veteran standpoint and whatever. And then where can people find more about you? Where can people join your Substack and read that latest article about when will we stop commemorating 9/11?
1: Oh, thanks, Jim and Harvey. I'm on Substack at Matt's Thoughts on War and Peace. If you just Google Matthew Ho in Substack, you'll find it. I'm on X at Matthew P. Ho, P as in Patrick, last name spelled H-O-H. And I'm a member of the Eisenhower Media Network and also a member of Veterans for Peace.
2: I always look forward to articles by you in the Peace and Planet News.
0: Yep. So, all right. Do you have a song?
1: Yeah. You know what? I thought just with 9/11 and then the wars, thinking about personal aspects of this. And there are two songs from that time, early 2000s, that always carried with me with the loss. And so you can choose whichever you want. But Other Side by Red Hot Chili Peppers. And then If I Ever Leave This World Alive by Flogging Molly. And there's personal stories as to why those two songs, both heavy songs, dealing with issues of death, loss. Other Side is I think specifically a song about addiction, but certainly carries into other things. But again, personal connections to them. Those be the two songs. So you can choose.
0: You don't want to share those personal connections.
1: No, I mean just
2: another time.
1: Yeah, another time.
2: What's the second song?
1: If I Ever Leave This World Alive by Flogging Molly. And both of them just kind of kept coming up over and over again, throughout that time, and always seemed to be connected to loss. And again, very heavy songs.
0: Excellent. We'll let you go. Enjoy your Sunday.
1: Thanks for today. We'll see you.
0: Bye. So to explain the choice that I made, since Matt gave us two songs, I have heard of the Red Hot Chili Peppers and I like them, but I've never heard of Flogging Molly. So maybe you haven't either. Well, now you have. Here's Flogging Molly and If I Leave This World Alive.

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1: Welcome to The Intercept Briefing. I'm Michaela Lacey, senior politics reporter at The Intercept. And today we're going to talk about the apocalypse.
2: You truly believe that AI could kill us all in less than a decade?
3: Yes, I do.
1: If you've been disturbed by the increasingly dystopian flavor of today's world, you're not alone. It can be hard to keep track. And if you listen to this show, you're familiar with the imagery. Masked agents in the streets, soldiers clad in camo patrolling U.S. cities, mounting numbers of U.S. strikes committing extrajudicial killings of civilians in international waters, and a populace faced with a literal war against machines, not just at home, but around the world.
4: First, our warfighters are leveraging a variety of advanced AI tools.
1: Washington is in turmoil over calls coming from inside the House to regulate AI before it's too late. President Donald Trump has called the whole dust-up a hoax, even as MAGA architect Steve Bannon appeared alongside independent Senator Bernie Sanders to promote human control over AI as Congress balks at renewed pressure to do something, anything, before they recess again until November.
5: When the future of humanity is at stake, we need binding international safety rules, not voluntary standards from the industry.
6: All they're trying to do is to use a crisis and turn it to their advantage, by creating a moat, a cartel, where not only can other aspiring companies get in, but more importantly, they're going to have a liability shift to the American people.
1: None of this would come as a surprise to our guests today, award-winning journalists and documentarians Naomi Klein and Astrid Taylor, whose latest book documents the end times ideology that unites the players trying to hasten just the final doomsday AI leaders are warning us about. Today, we're discussing the players responsible for bringing the most Orwellian features of our collective imagination to life, and we'll break down just what their project entails. Prophecy as policy, and speeding up the end of the world to save the chosen few. Klein and Taylor's new book is called End Times Fascism and the Fight for the Living World. Naomi Klein is an award-winning journalist and documentary filmmaker and also the best-selling author of Doppelganger, No Logo, and The Shock Doctrine. She's an associate professor of geography and co-director of the Center for Climate Justice at the University of British Columbia, and she writes a regular column for The Guardian. Naomi Klein, welcome to The Intercept Briefing.
7: Thank you. It's great to be with you.
1: Astrid Taylor, also an award-winning journalist and documentarian, is a co-founder of The Debt Collective. She's the author of The People's Platform, which won the American Book Award, Democracy May Not Exist, But We'll Miss It When It's Gone, and The Age of Insecurity. Taylor writes regularly for publications including The New Yorker and The New York Times. Astrid Taylor, welcome to The Intercept Briefing.
8: Really excited to be here.
1: I want to start with how you conceptualize this idea. How did you come to develop the notion of end times fascism?
7: Well, it was born of the early weeks of the new Trump, the second Trump administration, really trying to put our fingers on the continuities and the ruptures of what we were seeing. Both Astra and I had been doing a lot of public conversations, webinars, and we both remember the first Trump administration, right? So we were familiar with certain things that we were seeing, but we didn't feel that the old ways of understanding who Trump is, what he's trying to accomplish, even what fascism is, was fully capturing what we were seeing, right? And here we're thinking about like invading Greenland, declaring Canada the 51st state, creating an ICE army, the relationship with El Salvador's maximum security prisons. So we're really trying to map this. And for me personally, I was finding that a lot of people were reading and talking about earlier books of mine, like The Shock Doctrine, as a way to understand it. And I was really feeling like it does not actually capture the full thing. Like history does not just repeat on a loop. You know, we often talk about how it accumulates, it compounds, right? Mm-hmm. And so as people who are, you know, pretty keenly attuned to both political and ecological crises, we were really noticing that the planet is a player in our politics and that this seemed to be a kind of fascism that was different in that it didn't have a future horizon. This was a fascism that had no vision of our world continuing, right? There's always an apocalyptic quality to fascism, but there is a horizon for the in-group after the cataclysm. And we really weren't seeing that in this politics. It was much more about bunkering down in and taking breakdown for granted. So yeah, those are the origins of it. And we're not saying it's wholly new. We're saying that history moves and takes us to new places.
1: Astra, for people who haven't read the book, can you tell us briefly, like a top level view of what you're arguing?
3: We're arguing that the far right has taken a new apocalyptic turn, right? I mean, to emphasize what Naomi just said, you know, we're interested in the continuities, but we're also interested in what has changed. So, you know, people for a while have been wondering, is this the F word? Is this fascism? If so, what does that mean for us? And this book attempts to answer that question by really taking seriously, well, what has changed? And as a consequence, how has the right wing changed? The fascism of the 20th century emerged out of certain catastrophic conditions, the sort of classic fascism, which also had antecedents in colonialism and Jim Crow, right? It also didn't come from nowhere. But, you know, it was a phenomenon that emerged in the wreckage of the First World War and the Great Depression. It was a response to those crises. So today we're living in an age of crises that were unimaginable a century ago, climate change, an era of nuclear weapons, right? Nuclear weapons were not known to Mussolini or Hitler. Artificial intelligence, forms of wealth that are incredibly concentrated and incredibly global. Social media, incredibly networked media technologies. And so this planetary scale has shifted the kind of fascism that we're responding to. So our argument is that as a response to these crises, the fascism of today has abandoned the idea of Armageddon never ending, of there being a future horizon for their in-group, and that in times fascism is actually an alliance. Fascism is always an alliance, an uncomfortable alliance of different groups, but in times fascism is an alliance of three main components. And so the book analyzes them and the ways that they overlap and the ways that they actually conflict. So that religious end timers, who are a major force in the U.S. government and the Israeli government and more broadly, who have a sort of messianic conviction that the end is nigh and that the Messiah will come, and they want to accelerate what they see as the fulfillment of biblical prophecy. The tech end timers, the tech right, that is playing with a similar script in the sense that they're, you know, imagining a future where there's, you know, have created a digital superintelligence, or maybe we've left the planet. And then the ethno-nationalist end timers who view, you know, immigration as an existential threat and believe the only response to the, you know, increasing disasters and insecurity is to fortress the border and bunker down and save their in-group. So these different prongs find a kind of uneasy alliance in their conviction that, you know, this world's going to hell and that their group will survive the wreckage. And so there's, you know, old classic features of fascism, supremacy, a supremacist thinking, kind of eugenics thinking, a willingness to indulge in violence, a sense of sort of woundedness. Fascism is always a movement of sort of the powerful injured. So their sense that they're under siege from below. And so these dimensions, though, have been updated for our new risk-filled era. And so the book looks at the coalition and their strengths, but also their weaknesses.
1: The book is an exploration of how deeply so much of the far right and its grip on sectors from tech to the military has been driven by what you're talking about, this apocalyptic worldview. One question I wanted to put to both of you is, when you think about this, like, how do you understand a vision that is so destructive also being so unifying for these coalitions that you're talking about?
7: As Astra was saying, fascism always arises during moments of crisis, right? And there's usually there's always a kind of a pincer of real crisis, right? So when Mussolini and Hitler rose up, the real crises of the wreckage of the First World War, economic desperation, cities choked with orphans, maimed soldiers. I mean, these were really genuinely horrific times. And in response to what many people understood as the savagery of capitalism revealing itself was a rising militant left. And this was also the years after the Russian Revolution. And it was the years when socialists were saying, we want a revolution in every country, right? I mean, it was a global movement, and it was a movement that was saying you can't actually have socialism in one country. So elites in every country were quite terrified that the response to these real crises would come for them, would come up, would come for the system itself. And so fascism pivots. It recognizes the rage and it says, your rage is real. We feel it. Hey, here's who to blame. It's the immigrants crossing the border. That's the real invasion. They're coming for your

0: and Europe, you know, it's coming at a delay in the United States. And though it has particular characteristics in the United States, and in every country there's particular characteristics, this is very much a global phenomenon. But I think we wrote the book because we actually think it's not that unifying, in the sense that that scapegoat move is always going to be an effective move. But the nature of this alliance is almost uniquely unsteady, because, you know, I think where it's useful to look at what is the same and what is different with 20th century fascism, and here I should add massive asterisks, we're not nostalgic for 20th century fascism, ye olde fascism, don't want that. But it is useful to look at the fact that Mussolini really did, and so did Franco, invest in major public works projects. Hitler did make the trains run on time, famously. Our fascists don't care about trains, airports, they fly private. You know, they can live with a level of chaos. They deliver less for their own base, for the people who elected them. And we see these ruptures really clearly, you know, in things like Steve Bannon going off on the tech oligarchs, which I never thought people should take all that seriously, because he has his own tech oligarchs who've been funding him all along. But we should take seriously these extraordinary uprisings against data centers, right? Where people at the grassroots are finding they have more in common with the people they've been warring with over the culture wars they've been steadily fed, and going like, actually, we all really do agree that we don't want to live under constant surveillance by Silicon Valley, and we don't want this data center in our backyard, and we don't want our kids taught by AI. Hey, like, this is a hell of a lot better than, you know, what we saw a few years ago at community meetings, right? So it's the instability that is really most interesting to us. And by taking them seriously and highlighting how nihilistic and how apocalyptic and how exclusive the vision is, you know, we think we make them weaker, not stronger. You know, we're saying, like, don't be afraid to look at this, because actually the more you look at it, the more we drag it into the light, the more vulnerable it is.
1: You mentioned this, Astra, laying out the major players in end times fascism as the religious right, big tech, and aspiring bunker builders, as you describe them, namely those leading the anti-immigrant movement and trafficking in great replacement ideology that's shaping U.S. policy. I want to start with the religious right. This is something we've discussed at length on this show, but I want to ask you all, what is something you think the general public understands the least about the extent to which messianism and the end times fixation that comes with it undergirds, like, this political moment and shapes the Trump administration in particular?
2: I think people have a vague sense, right, that Trump wouldn't have been elected if he hadn't have had the support of white evangelicals. I mean, he famously got around 80% of the evangelical vote in both 2016 and in 2024. So I think people have a sense that the religious right is, you know, behind a guy who is incredibly immoral. It feels like a cognitive dissonance there, right? Like, how is this sexual predator who's been divorced multiple times, you know, the hero figure for this group? You know, and part of what explains that, though, is that they are really occupying a parallel universe. I mean, portions of the evangelical right, you can call, or, you know, Christian Zionists, you know, are committed to a version of theology where, you know, they think that what's in the Bible is literally going to happen, and that what they need to do is hasten along the sequence of events foretold most, you know, violently and strangely in the book of Revelation, that, you know, bad things will happen on earth. And that means we're moving closer to the day when there will be Armageddon and Jesus will return. And, you know, even to a lot of Christians, this seems ridiculous, right? But there are people at the upper echelons of the U.S. government today who really believe it, and who see acts of violence, acts of terror as felicitous signs, right? To them, it's like, you know, there's a, we quote Pastor John Hagee, who's a very popular leader of a megachurch in Texas, you know, and he's just like, everyone, you know, all my thousands of followers, call the White House and tell them that you're so grateful for the war in Iran, because that means that the end is nigh. And that means we're that much closer to being hoovered up in a magic escalator to heaven. And so they have you know, this theological investment in war in the Middle East, and this idea that Jesus won't return until, you know, biblical Israel is restored, which is like not just the West Bank and Gaza, but large swaths of other countries. And they're making common cause with Messianic Jews in Israel, who, again, aren't the whole of the government, but have managed to control very powerful portions of it. And so I think, you know, what we're trying to convey is that we actually need to pay attention to what these folks are doing. We're not saying that this is, it doesn't need to be the majoritarian strand to be an incredibly dangerous one. And so, you know, one of our recurring jokes, it's not even a joke really, you know, as we wrote this book and also as we talk about it, is that to even quote these people makes us sound insane because they're doing things like importing the perfect red heifers from Texas to bring them to the Middle East. Yeah. And then, you know, literally the Speaker of the House, Mike Johnson, is flying over to visit these cows and go, oh my gosh, I don't see any spots on them. This is so great. You know, the Bible is coming true. These people are running the government, and we need to take seriously the risk that that poses to all of us. And again, it's based on this idea, you know, we return to this, the narrative in the book of Revelation, because it's sort of the fundamental mythological script that these three groups are playing with. It's the root of this apocalyptic strain. And it essentially is a narrative that says, you know, in the end times, there will be war, there will be pestilence, there will be floods and fires. But that just means we're getting closer to the end when the chosen few will reach their utopia. And it's a very dangerous script. And for this part of the End Times Fascist Alliance, it's a literal interpretation of that script. But it's one that has suffused our culture more broadly, right? This linear narrative of out of catastrophe, the promised land. And it, that narrative is being followed in different and sometimes secularized ways by the other parts of the right-wing alliance.
0: If there's one thing I learned from writing a book about people who lost their minds during COVID and then became the U.S. government, it's that like nothing is too stupid to actually manifest in reality. And I'm not being glib, you know. In Doppelganger, I quote Philip Roth saying it's too ridiculous to take seriously and too serious to be ridiculous, being a kind of a mantra for our time. But that was before RFK Jr., you know, was put in charge of Health and Human Services. So, you know, I think that there can be this smug response from liberals of just like, that's just too silly for me to even have to care about. I mean, one of the things we dug up in the book is this story that was new to me, which was that in 1969, a Christian fundamentalist named Dennis Rohan actually did succeed in firebombing Al-Aqsa. And that's very important to this theological story, because the idea is that you have to build the third temple where Al-Aqsa is in order to create the conditions for the Messiah's arrival or return, depending on which version of the story you believe. And that relates to why you need those spotless red heifers, et cetera, right? So they are trying to fulfill this. But as Astra was saying, this is both a literal threat of like, it's literally possible that there could be, you know, as these ideas have become more and more powerful and more mainstream within the Israeli and U.S. government, and as people who were once seen as fringe terrorists, like Itamar Ben-Gvir, enter the government, it becomes more and more possible, more likely that people will do the self-fulfilling version of this prophecy, right? Like, because the prophecy is, first you have to have Armageddon. And if you were to actually destroy Al-Aqsa and try to rebuild the third temple, that's a surefire recipe for World War III with nukes, right? So they are creating the story that they are, that they claim is inevitable. It's not inevitable, but they are actually doing their best to fulfill it for all of us. So we can't afford to ignore them, but it's also a pattern of thought, right? Like, this is a really dangerous pattern of thought, that out of the worst things possible comes the beautiful, glorious golden city. And that's like the template of like all of these action films and video games. And it leads one to embrace the worst and to not fear what we should fear, right? And so, you know, when Trump shares a video of a remade Gaza with a Trump Tower, he's doing a version of that story, right? And that's that. And when Sam Altman says, you know, he's summoning a digital god and we're going to have utopia with AI. And yeah, let me cover the whole world with data centers and accelerate the climate crisis because it's going to be utopia. And we'll all just be lying around just being in awe of the wisdom that that AI has unleashed for us. He's doing the story, you know? And so we have to be able to identify it because we're all living with the consequences of this terrible story and we need better stories.
1: After a quick break, more from Naomi Klein and Astra Taylor, authors of End Times Fascism and the Fight for the Living World. We'll be right back. This is a good segue into talking about perhaps one of the most visible manifestations of this apocalyptic project, as you mentioned, Naomi, AI and data centers, which you all situate as part of the doom cycle. You get into this question, but I want to talk with you both about like how this particular issue has brought so many of us together in unified hatred. I love this portion of the book where you talk about this, like across the ideological spectrum, why do people hate data centers so much? And what exactly is so universally repulsive about them? And what they represent.
2: This is the kind of thing that gives you hope in humanity. I mean, why do we hate data centers? It's like, because, you know, listen to the guys running these tech companies. They're like, hi, we're going to suck up all of the energy. We're going to raise your electricity bills. You know, we're going to build these big, ugly city-sized buildings that have basically no jobs that screech and scream all night long, you know, destroy your property values. And guess what you're going to get in return? You're going to get no jobs in the future for you or your kids. You're going to live in a world that is hollowed out because everybody's talking to their chatbot, maybe dating a chatbot. And then also, guess what? It might destroy everything because it might turn on you. So how's that sound?
1: Doesn't that sound great? Yeah.
2: And of course, people are like, actually, that sounds terrible. We never asked for this. And, you know, and now, you know, what's interesting is these guys also have all their little podcasts where they talk amongst themselves too. So they're like, geez, did we market this wrong? And you're like, yeah, you did. Because actually you told us what you really want, which is you foresee a future with no human workers, you know, and full of human alienation and loneliness where one or two companies control the entire economy. And maybe destroy humanity. So I think the reasons people object to this are obvious. And it's also building on like years and years of a mounting techlash on both the left and the right. I mean, for different reasons, people were critical of the tech sector. And so that is also part of the foundation. But I think it's just really important. I mean, when Naomi said that they're utilizing the same template, this sort of out of catastrophe, some kind of renewal for the chosen few. I mean, when you hear these folks talk about it, I mean, one of the founders of Google said it was speciesist to care about the fate of humanity as opposed to, you know, exalting in the possibility that some sort of super intelligence, some sort of digital being might take over, right? Like that somehow we're just closed-minded for wanting to actually make a better world for human beings. They literally talk about, you know, AI as a god or as a demon. And so they're playing with these religious tropes. And of course, somebody like Peter Thiel and other high powered people in Silicon Valley are increasingly, you know, coming out as Christians, you know, he most famously, you know, in his lectures about the Antichrist, which tellingly he says is somebody who wants to bring about control of AI or like Greta Thunberg, you know, some climate rationality. So they're playing with these overt theological elements. But ultimately, you know, what's underpinning it is a material drive to own as much of the economy as possible, you know, even if it destroys the lives of billions of people.
0: On that last point, it's a very profitable dream, right? And I think that that's true, honestly, for the theologians as well, that this is always, as Mark said, I mean, it's there are opiate qualities to the story that you that heaven awaits, and that you don't have to. Yes, you're suffering in the here and now, but do these things and you're going to be in paradise. That's always been a story that has been very helpful to elite interests. And the fact that the richest men on the planet are now telling it to us about their tech that is, you know, rapidly turning them into trillionaires, it doesn't mean they don't believe it, but they certainly have motivations for telling us these stories, right? For telling us that we're being speciesist and that we have to go along in this way. But just in on your point, like, you know, why are people rejecting it? You know, there's this little detail that we came across in the story of, you know, one of the data center fights that I think people are by now very familiar with or should be familiar with. I think Intercept readers are familiar with what Elon Musk has done in Memphis, right? I mean, it's a story of, you know, unbelievable environmental racism, you know, the siting of these massive data centers that are impacting a majority Black part of Memphis, Boxtown, which has these long roots of resistance, you know, that's called Boxtown because it was built with the discarded parts of railway cars that were then turned into homes. And because it was unincorporated, and this is true of, you know, many Black communities, it was also chosen to be a place with very high levels of industrial pollution. And it has a very strong environmental justice community, and it has all of this historical resonance because this is where Martin Luther King Jr. went to stand with the sanitation workers, which, you know, the organizers that we interviewed in Memphis are, you know, really consciously see the struggle as being part in that lineage and see the sanitation strike in Memphis, that as being the beginning of the environmental justice movement in the United States, because it was a fight against a toxic workplace, and work conditions. But the detail that I was referring to, so in that fight that I think often gets overlooked, is that the reason that Musk chose Memphis to build what he called Colossus, right? The largest supercomputer in world history. And then he built a couple more, was because he needed to do it quickly. And so he decided that he needed to find a place that would give him all the, you know, giveaways, but also where there was an empty building. He didn't want to have to build a building from scratch. He wanted to move into a pre-existing building. So in Memphis, they found a factory that was empty and in very good condition, and it was an Electrolux factory. And so if you look into the history of the Electrolux factory in Memphis, this, you know, it's the story of deindustrialization and free trade and broken promises, because this is a factory that actually, you know, was producing ovens and other appliances, and it was moved from Canada to Memphis, from Quebec to Memphis, under NAFTA rules, chasing lower wages, okay? And so 3,000 higher paid jobs became less than 1,000 lower paid jobs in Memphis with contractors and so on. So you see this race to the bottom. All these things were promised. They didn't create nearly as many jobs with the Electrolux factory as they said they would. The wages weren't as good as they said they would be. They said that they were going to, that all these other factories would open up too. They didn't. So the reindustrialization didn't happen with Electrolux, but then there's this empty building and Musk moves in, and it's like barely any jobs. It's like, we call it a ghost factory, right? Because that image of the abandoned factory was the image of the deindustrialization of the NAFTA years, right? But now we have this new image, which is a reoccupied former a factory that once had, you know, almost 1,000 workers, and now is just a bunch of buzzing computers, and whose end goal is to eliminate everyone's job, right? So why would people accept the trade-offs of that, right? Because Musk also rigged together all of these polluting gas turbines in order to get it online quickly. So this is what we mean by history compounds. It's not a loop. It's like more like a spiral taking us somewhere.
2: And Martin Luther King, those were the famous protests, of course, with the I am a man sign, right? And where the aspiration was like, I'm a man, right? Like, recognize me as equal and human. And in this moment, we're up against a fascism that is against all humans in a way. I mean, we quote Kelly Hayes, an activist based in Chicago, and she says, every fascism has its subhumans. And for techno-fascists, it's just humans in general, right? Like, and that this is opening up a bigger fight beyond I am a man to just like, this is life versus the machines. And there's something very unprecedented about that and potentially very unifying.
1: You both pointed this out and you get into this in the book as to why tech giants like Elon Musk were so quick to jump on this right-wing train with the explosion of AI and how they abandoned progressive promises on the environment to warfare. For our listeners, I'm wondering if you could walk us through that. I mean, as you point out, many of those promises were largely performative in the first place. But what made it so easy for tech titans to switch political teams here? And what, if any, responsibility do Democrats hold in this dynamic?
0: Lots of responsibility. I mean, huge amounts of responsibility, because I think that it was the Democrats and Clinton, Obama, who first under Clinton accepted the idea of the internet as a frontier zone that couldn't possibly be regulated or taxed. And then this continued under Obama, where with this very tight relationship with Silicon Valley and a revolving door of lots of people from administration going off and taking jobs at Uber and Google, and Microsoft. And buying into this idea that these companies were blue and green and a new era, leaving the sort of dirty industrialization behind, right? And I think really participated in a lot of rhetoric that many of us understood to be hollow at the time, that they could be trusted to do voluntary net zero and they were greening their businesses and it was all solar power and rainbows, right? I think that under Biden there did begin to be some changes. And, Astra can maybe talk about this more in terms of the sort of intersection of the tech lash and the fact that the Biden administration did start not doing enough, but started, doing things like hiring Lina Khan and introducing some regulations.
2: The actions that the Biden administration took, I think also should be credited to grassroots pressure, to the tech workers who were organizing in the major companies. There were Google workers who walked out, both demanding better policies around sexual harassment, but also into certain military contracts. And there was a general sense from people, from progressives and liberals, that the tech sector was actually not bringing about the democratic transformation that they had, so loudly promised in the years before. The Biden administration was making some moves that, I think to us seemed pretty modest, right? I mean, it's not like there were baseline privacy protections. It's not like they were breaking up the tech monopolies, but yes, they hired Lina Khan and started to put up some basic regulations on crypto. That said, they did bail out Silicon Valley Bank, which was a crypto scandal. And then the folks they bailed out immediately made huge campaign contributions to Donald Trump. So that to me is a sort of parable for everything that went awry. Ultimately, though, in-house fascism is a response to material conditions. And, part of the democratic failure was that they didn't rein in concentrated wealth while they could. They didn't regulate big tech when it was smaller and easier to do so. They'd never put constraints on these companies. And then at a certain point, they're so big, they're so powerful, that they're like, we don't have to listen to our customers or to the public or to elected officials anymore. And, you know, this is part of what happens when they start the rollout of generative AI. I mean, ChatGPT comes on the scene in 2023. And again, you know, the public is not asking for this technology. They're not asking for a job destroying technology. And so the tech sector knows that they're going to have to shove this down people's throats. And what they needed was a strong man to help them do that. And so the alliance with Donald Trump was a merger of convenience, right? I mean, what they got was a government that was going to roll out the red carpet in the sense of like, yes, here's the frontier, you know, no rules, go for it. And what the Trump administration got was a bubble to dramatically inflate the stock market and also a partner for the fossil fuel industry, because this has given a lifeline to the fossil fuel sector, along with the attacks on renewables. So, you know, it was a win-win for both camps. And Silicon Valley has a long history, you know, of libertarianism, of anti-democratic thinking that was marginal, right? But its moment has come. And its moment has come because of these underlying material changes. You know, at a certain point, you're so rich, you don't have to pretend to be nice anymore.
1: This is a good segue into the final, the thing I want to end on, which is, and we haven't really talked as much about the bunkerism and the anti-immigration as much as I wanted to get into. But I mean, it's part and parcel of sort of like the thing that's in the back of, was at least in the back of my mind as I was reading this, which is like, where is all of this freaking money coming from? And like, how is it possible to unleash endless amounts of capital to slash red tape for not just AI infrastructure and data centers, but also the explosion of, you know, Trump's nationalized police force, you know, at going after immigrants, when, you know, on the flip side, all we hear about policies that actually the public is asking for, to your point, Astra, like, you know, Medicare for all or you know, substantial climate policy or like green infrastructure policy. All you hear is we can't pay for it. Right. So I wonder if you all could talk about that contradiction and like how you see it, what is the path out of that in terms of, you know, flipping that argument on its head. Like if we have the money to pay for anything, we're just paying for the wrong things.
0: Yeah, I mean, and this is often felt very acutely in the communities that are fighting back against the data centers. You know, we quote Keyshawn Pearson in Memphis, who heads Memphis Community Against Pollution. He's also Representative Justin Pearson's brother, and you know, he talks about like what kind of infrastructure they actually need. Like, what, we're getting this data center, but we're not getting transit. We're not getting school, you know, we're not getting books for our schools. Like, there's so much else, like green energy, like no shortage of ideas. And so the money clearly is there. If we decided to spend it differently, I think this is part of why we're seeing a surge of support for democratic socialism, because people understand that they have been lied to, that there was way more that we could be asking of governments. And it's also things that, you know, even if you look at Trump's tariff regime and the abandon with which he breaks the trade deals that the U.S. has entered into, shows that these deals were not as binding as we were told, and that they also could have been changed, but they could have been changed in the interests of working people instead of in the interests of corporations. So a lot more is possible. But that said, you know, Gila, I think it's very frightening that the decisions that are being made are clearly designed to both hollow out the state and create a kind of time bomb in the stock market that is rigged to explode on working people, on pensioners, and for the people who created this crisis to rapture themselves out of it, right? I mean, if you look at the SpaceX IPO and the ways that you know, it was written in such a way to force regular investors, you know, who just have parts of their pension invested in the stock market to have to invest in this very high risk company at the same time as Trump, as Musk has completely protected himself. Or even if you look at something like the Board of Peace, which is kind of like an escape plan for the Trump administration, which, you know, they're hoping will give them immunity indefinitely and control indefinitely, right? These are positions for life. They are thinking about the next stage, right? So, you know, part of what Astra and I are talking about is this is not old school colonialism in the sense that, like, the imperialism that quote unquote discovered the new world was based on this idea of boundlessness, right? What we think we're seeing with seizing Venezuela's oil or seizing Canada's water or seizing, you know, critical minerals in Greenland is much more like supersized prepping and making sure that as this all goes down, they have access to the resources, that this elite group of people has access to the resources they need. It's not necessarily as thought out as I'm making it sound. Maybe it is, but it's more a kind of an impulse. The impulse is not one of expansion and domination and boundlessness. It's bringing the resources into the bunker, and also extracting from the state everything that you possibly can for this kind of next phase.
2: Just to add on what Naomi said, I think, you know, it's a really good way to put it, which is the sense of boundlessness versus the awareness today that boundaries are being crossed. So yes, they might superficially be climate denialists. I mean, we see the Trump administration killing renewable projects and scrubbing the word climate change or mentions of greenhouse gas emissions from websites. But these people are not idiots, right? All those guys in Silicon Valley, they know climate change is real. Many people in the Trump administration do as well. So it's that sense that, yeah, real boundaries are being pushed past, right? In terms of the chemistry of the planet, in terms of the concentration of wealth, in terms of what these incredibly dangerous technologies are capable of. And instead of pulling back, they're pressing the gas on those fronts. Knowing that it will be catastrophic for the majority of people. And when you are playing with fire like that, you need an ideology to rationalize the damage. And that's where fascism is useful, because it tells you a story that, yeah, you deserve everything you've got. You deserve to be a trillionaire. You deserve to have your luxury bunker. You deserve to have the first flight out of the disaster zone. Because you're superior for whatever reason, because of your race, because of your religion, because of your passport, because of your superior genes, because you're a genius or whatever. And so there's a feedback loop, right, where the sense of superiority justifies the destruction, and then the destruction fuels more fascist thought. And we need to break that cycle by saying no. Like, that's totally unacceptable and won't work out for the vast majority of us. And yeah, let's pull the emergency brake before it's too late.
1: I want to thank you both for taking the time and remind all our listeners you can read End Times Fascism now. You all have a very wonderful section talking about the politics of here-ness and sort of like how we chart our way out of this. And we didn't get to talk about that, but I wish we had more time. Naomi and Astra, thank you both so much for joining me on The Intercept Briefing.
2: Thanks for having us.
0: It was such a pleasure.
1: 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That's 530-763-2278. That does it for this episode. This episode was produced by Laura Flynn. Video production by Sean Turner. Jordan Yule is our social media producer. Ben Music is our editor-in-chief. And Maya Hibbett is our managing editor. Nara Shin is our copy editor. 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Until next time, I'm Michaela Lacey.

The next election may be our last. Donald Trump is determined to subvert the midterms. All that can save us, if he succeeds, is a national strike. Written by Chris Hedges for the Chris Hedges Report, chrishedges.substack.com. Narrated by Eunice Wong. The Trump White House has put into place a series of mechanisms to fix or invalidate the midterm elections. Congress will not save us. The courts will not save us. Our only hope, should the election be rigged or stolen, is nationwide strikes. Our only hope is to cripple the machinery of commerce and government, although this militancy will be met with savage state repression. Otherwise, we're doomed. There will be no exit. If the measures advocated by the Trump administration are implemented, emergency powers will be invoked to assert unprecedented federal control over voting. Federal agents will seize election materials. They have already seized ballots from previous elections. The U.S. Postal Service will only send ballots to those included on federally approved eligibility lists drawn from state voter rolls. These rolls, subject to citizenship checks, will deny election mail services entirely in states that refuse the administration's demands for voter data. Trump-backed mid-decade gerrymandering has already dismantled Democratic-held districts and created new ones for the Republicans. Federal ID and citizenship document requirements will disenfranchise millions of eligible voters, including lower-income Americans who lack access to the required documents and married women whose current names do not match those on their citizenship records. Federal troops and Immigration and Customs Enforcement, ICE, with $113.5 billion in additional funding allocated by Congress through September 2029, will be deployed to or near polling stations, which have a traditional Democratic Party majority. Those branded as anti-capitalist and anti-Christian or charged with belonging to Antifa will be intimidated or blocked from voting. The Republican majority in the House, regardless of the vote, will use its authority to certify election results to retain power, gaming the Electoral College, and refusing to seat newly elected members of the opposition. Overseeing the massive election fraud will be loyalists seated by the Trump administration across state and federal election offices. Trump, who attempted to overturn the 2020 election results and said he would refuse to accept the outcome of the 2024 election if he lost, ruminates about defying the Constitution in order to serve a third term. He has also floated the idea of canceling the upcoming election, telling Reuters, "When you think of it, we shouldn't even have an election." When Volodymyr Zelensky, whose presidential term ended in May 2024, informed Trump that elections would not be held in Ukraine because of the war, Trump responded, "So you're saying during the war you can't have elections. So let me just say, 3.5 years from now, so you mean if we happen to be in a war with somebody, no more elections? Oh, that's good." Trump told the New York Times in January he regretted not directing the National Guard to seize voting machines after the 2020 election. Trump not only wants to abolish mail-in ballots, Democrats vote by mail in higher numbers than Republicans, but voting machines and tabulators, which allow election boards to post results on election night. Trump laid the groundwork for federal interference in his national address in July on election fraud, charging that the elections are dangerously exposed to hacking, exploitation, and foreign interference. This assault has been decades in the making. It didn't begin with Trump. I warned about the Christian nationalist movement and its latent fascism in my book, American Fascists, The Christian Right and the War on America. These Christian fascists are enemies of the open society. They seek to disenfranchise huge segments of the public, demand the deregulation of industry, and the elimination of all social services, including public education, public health programs, and consumer protection. The only proper tasks for the federal government, they believe, are tax collection, war, and domestic security. These goals are laid out in numbing technical detail in Project 2025. Power, as in all dictatorships, is to be permanent.
It will be configured to enrich the inner circle of Trump and his family, who have made at least $2.3 billion from their cryptocurrency ventures during Trump's first year since returning to the presidency. The billionaire class and corporations will continue to pay little or no income tax. They will have no external restraints or oversight as they exploit the citizenry and pollute and poison the earth. The rest of us, under constant state surveillance and denied legal redress, will be reduced to the status of serfs. Dissent will be criminalized. The media will be an echo chamber for the dictatorship. Education, from kindergarten to graduate school, will be indoctrination. Culture will be reduced to its lowest common denominator, sentimental kitsch. Christian tropes, iconography, and symbols will be employed to sacralize white supremacy, capitalism, endless war, and empire, while demonizing those on the margins of society. Trump has already been handed absolute power. In 2024, the Supreme Court granted Trump immunity from prosecution for acts within his conclusive and preclusive constitutional authority. In her dissenting opinion, Justice Sonia Sotomayor charged that as a result of the court's decision, in every use of official power, the president is now a king above the law. Trump and his supporters in Silicon Valley are acutely aware that the level of their corruption and disdain for democracy, unlike anything seen in U.S. history, makes them vulnerable if they lose power. They have no intention of allowing this to happen, no matter how egregious the constitutional violations. They seek to extinguish the last vestiges of democracy. They believe, as PayPal and Palantir co-founder Peter Thiel wrote in 2009, that freedom and democracy are not compatible. Thiel is sweeping up all our information gleaned from government tax, medical, and law enforcement records. This information is being delivered to databases that can be exploited for state control and profit. Thiel and his coterie of technocratic billionaires are implementing the agenda he envisioned 16 years ago, to make technology an alternative to politics. "The populists get the MAGA anti-woke hymnbook," wrote Mark Medish and Joel McCleary in their Dancing in the Dark series in The Spectator on the upcoming elections. "The lords of the cloud get the contracts and the deregulation. The president gets the adulation, the money, tools to destroy his enemies, and dominance of all forms of media. Each of the partners believes it is cleverly using the others. All of them need the marriage to survive this November and to further consolidate power." FBI agents seized original 2020 ballots, ballot images, and voter rolls in Georgia. The Justice Department seized 2024 ballots from Michigan. And Chad Bianco, the sheriff in Riverside County, California, as Medish and McCleary point out, in March, seized some 650,000 ballots on a complaint from a local election integrity group that is organizing to replicate the maneuver in a half dozen more counties this cycle. This is a foretaste, I expect, of the widespread seizures of ballots in November. Presidential Emergency Action Documents, PEDs, which are pre-drafted emergency orders in case of an attack on the homeland, await only a decision and a signature to become operative law by necessity, Medish and McCleary note, giving Trump unilateral power to suspend civil liberties in a domestic crisis. First created under President Dwight Eisenhower, the secret directives have since been periodically revised and expanded under successive administrations. At least 56 of these PEDs exist by the last credible count, Medish and McCleary continue. None has ever been published, leaked, invoked, reviewed by Congress, or tested in any court. Their reported subject matter includes suspension of habeas corpus, martial law, censorship, the detention of citizens considered dangerous, and the seizure of property. The feebleness of legislative and judicial branches of government, coupled with the transformation of federal agencies into appendages of the Trump White House, including the Justice Department and the Department of Homeland Security, make these institutions unreliable. We can only save ourselves. This means shutting the country down.
Millions of us must be prepared to take to the streets, or the iron doors of fascism will slam shut. That was The Next Election May Be Our Last, written by Chris Hedges, narrated by Eunice Wong. For the Chris Hedges Report, chrishedges.substack.com.

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1: Clashes continue in Yemen between Ansar Allah and the Saudi-backed forces that are their proxies serving in the region, with Ansar Allah continuing to strike Saudi oil infrastructure and Saudi continuing to launch airstrikes against Yemen. Joining us now is Yemeni journalist Hussein Al-Bukhaidi to discuss the latest on the back and forth here. Hussein, it's a real privilege to have you here. Thank you so much for joining us.
2: You're welcome. Thank you for having me on your show.
1: Yeah, you got it. So let's start with the predicament that Saudi Crown Prince Mohammed bin Salman has found himself in. If you were, let's say, advising, obviously you're a journalist, you're not an advisor to Crown Prince MBS, but if you were advising the Crown Prince at this point, what to do at this moment, what do you think your suggestion would be given the kind of state of play of the conflict now?
2: I think my advice to him, it was before they have broke the truce that was signed in 2022. They have targeted Sana'a airport 2 months ago because what the Mohammed bin Salman have thought, if they let that civilian aircraft will land, it could like damage the reputation of Saudi Arabia as the leader of the coalition against Yemen and the coalition war. So I will advise him to ignore that, it's fine. And because now what's happening is the entire Saudi is under attack. So I will advise him not to break the ceasefire, because I'm sure that the other side is waiting for you to break the ceasefire. And it's exactly what happened. He thought letting that air flight will damage their image. But now we see that the attack has come all across Saudi Arabia. And I will advise him as well, the demand of Ansarullah or the Yemeni armed forces in Sana'a is simple. It was simple before the Saudi broke the truce. It was to stop and lift the blockade against Yemen, open Sana'a airport, pay the salaries of Yemeni from gas and oil revenue that's under the control of Saudi Arabia. I mean, Saudi Arabia doesn't need that gas and oil revenue. They have 12 billion barrel a day. So it will be things like that. Just stop. There is no need to continue interference in Yemen, because we have seen what's happening since 2015, the first time in history that the Saudi Arabia and their oil infrastructure has come and been under attack.
1: So is it your understanding from your sources in Ansar Allah that if Saudi Arabia would end its blockade and end the war against Yemen, that that Ansar Allah would end its attacks on Saudi Arabia? Is it that simple? And then what is the next step after that?
2: To be honest with you, now it's not that simple. The demand of today is different than demand of yesterday. Demand of today is different than demand before 2 months before they struck the airport, because it will be silly that you are now have the upper hand. You have almost limited Saudi air cover for their backed forces in Yemen. This is one of the reasons why Yemeni armed forces here in Sana'a are advancing, because they've been targeting the military bases in south of Saudi Arabia, the largest two air base in Khamis Mushayt, King Khalid Air Base, and as well King Fahd Air Base in Taif. And as well, they have anti-aircraft missile that actually has affected the Saudi ability. So now the demand of Yemen actually is a total withdrawal from Yemen, from the Saudi, to stop any fund to any groups inside Yemen, to stop interfering in Yemen, and as well lifting the blockade and allowing flight and a full lift of the blockade on Hodeidah port, because Hodeidah port only received some ship, but they are forced to go first to Djibouti, and they stay there for 1 to 4 months, as they say, for search. And this actually affects Yemenis, and only bulk carrier or bulk ship that comes to Hodeidah. The rest are forced to go to Aden, which under control of the Saudi. So now the demand are actually different, because if Ansar al-Houthi will come back to the same demand that they were put in 2022, which were simple, as the, one of them that you mentioned, lifting the blockade, more flight to Sana'a airport to pay the salary from Yemen revenue. But now if we go back to this same demand as 2022 or 2023, when we had that so-called roadmap agreement, this means we will start, like, we will go back to the beginning. There is no guarantee Saudi will use that as they used from 2022 to build up army bases, to build up airport across Yemen, to build up their backed forces. So now I'm sure it's different. And we have seen the latest attack against Saudi Arabia just in the last maybe 10 hours ago. They have launched attack against Jeddah, Yanbu', Abha, Khamis Mushayt, Najran, Jizan, Asir. And this is the first time since the beginning of the aggression against Yemen 2015, that Yemen has launched a large-scale attack. Of course, there is no official statement at this point from Yemen, but there is no one attacking Saudi Arabia, only the Yemenis.
1: Right. Right. I wanted to put up a post of yours from, I believe it was earlier today or yesterday, where you shared some video that was going around of a battle in Al-Jawf. But you made a point that I wanted you to unpack a little bit for us. You wrote here, a footage released by the Yemeni army showing the attacks against Saudi-backed forces in Al-Jawf province, North Yemen. You can see clearly how Saudi mercenaries keep wandering in the desert so that Saudi media will show that as an advance and control of Al-Jawf. They're just a sitting duck for Yemeni fighters. Can you unpack for people what you mean by that, what you're seeing on, kind of on the ground, and what that says more broadly about Saudi Arabia's ability both to project power and also to defend itself?
2: I mean, if you say this clearly in this video, you see like armored vehicles and Toyota pickup vehicles, they go like from the left to the right, and they keep wandering in that area. Regarding Al-Jawf, is at the border of Saudi Arabia, north of Yemen. It between Sa'dah, north of Yemen, and as well Hadramaut, northeast Yemen. This Al-Jawf is almost the entire area is a desert. Sana'a government has liberated and its control of the east of Al-Jawf. This east of Al-Jawf is, I mean, Al-Jawf has only 500,000 civilians. Almost all of them, they are in the west area of Al-Jawf. Just maybe 30% of the size of Al-Jawf. The rest is a desert. There is nothing there. So what the Saudi do, they bring troops either from Marib, south of Al-Jawf, or from Saudi Arabia in the north, and they just keep driving in the desert. I mean, you can drive there maybe for 50 kilometers or more, or 100 kilometers. You wouldn't find anything. They drive there and they show in their media that we are advancing and this is Al-Jawf, or they lie. I mean, they will find a small hill or a small mountain that people will know that's in Al-Jawf to show that they are in that area. And this only to take footage. But still, Yemeni armed forces are in control of the major mountain that's maybe in east of Al-Jawf, which oversees the desert. And you can see now in that video how Yemeni armed forces has been targeting those troops with artillery shell, with guns, with drones, and with the ballistic missiles. So Saudi just because to cover the failure that was in the west coast, and as well to try to recruit more Yemenis and more mercenaries, because when they see those type of videos, but from the eye of the Saudi media, they will see those hundreds of trucks that you saw in that video going forward and no one in front of them. And as soon as they come under attack, they're not going to show that. They will cut it. And they do even act. They just go to an open area and just keep shooting at a hill or at a rock or at a small mountain. And there is no one there. I mean, you cannot leave there to have a base there, either for us or for them. You need an area to have water, to have water well, to have water supply, or at least to have a city or a nearby village where you have shops. So this is actually, this video actually shows the thing that I have been explaining to many outside the media. And thanks God that the video has came today.
1: And how does that compare to what you saw on the West Coast, or what the advancing Ansar Allah forces saw on the West Coast of Yemen when they got there? There were reports that upwards of, you know, say 4 out of 5 of the mercenaries who were supposed to be, you know, in the Saudi-backed coalition weren't even there, were kind of ghost soldiers, where the commanders were just pocketing the money and you know, telling their commanders that, oh yeah, we have 1,000 men under our command, and when in fact they might have say 200 men. How significant of a phenomenon has that been?
2: No, to be honest with you, this is not the case. But we've seen that this report that has been released and sometime by international media, I believe because Saudi reputation was really, really damaged under back force in Yemen because of that. So I can say that is this actually the information that's released by the Saudi. They want to show that's not their failure, that those commander were lying. But let me make it sure that all the soldiers and all the commanders in there, especially Tariq Saleh, they were loyal to United Arab Emirates. And United Arab Emirates, they will better than the Saudi in giving equipment to their backed forces in Yemen. And they were, when they were building the bases, they were building the bases like from A to Z. Operation room with satellite internet and all that thing. And some footage have shown that was released in the last few days. But and we've seen that United Arab Emirates, because that area was important to them, they have built in the area that was controlled in the West Coast and Bab al-Mandab. Is a small area. It's about maybe the coastal area. Could be maybe 2,400 kilometers. But if we, this without the mountains, all of the area is 4,400. But the area of the coast, it could be only 2,500 square kilometers. Just imagine in Mocha, there's a huge airport built in Mocha. They say for civilians. I mean, I said, okay, I could understand that because it's a city. But south of Mocha, between Mocha and Bab al-Mandab, just inside the coast of Yemen, there is another large airport and that was built by United Arab Emirates and large airbase in that area, just 20 kilometers south of Mocha. And on Zulam Yun Island, another airport was built. In Zugar Island in the Red Sea, just off the coast of Mocha, another airport was built. And this Zugar Island is inhabited. So just imagine this infrastructure that was built, and they recruited tens, hundreds of thousands of soldiers, and just

0: 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their commander was the first one to run away. And as well, they have been saying that there is that Ansarullah like have with AI used the voice of Tariq Saleh and send like to their fighter to withdraw and all that. No, it's all. The thing is that now Yemeni army, because we have limited and obstruct the Saudi Air Force, 90% of the strength of the Saudi-backed forces was the Saudi cover and Air Force. Because every area they have controlled since 2015, Saudi used to use carpet bombing to that area, either civilian area or mountain or a hill or a coast. That's why they advanced to Hudaydah. But because that does not now exist because of the attack from Yemen against their main air base in South and Central Saudi Arabia, Yemeni have as well missiles. I'm sure that we can hear in the coming days that Yemeni will shoot one or two of Saudi fighter jets. We remember that the United States has admitted that Yemeni air missile, they were about to shoot down F-35. And as well, they were about to shoot F-16. There was like five fighter jets from the United States. And Yemeni has launched missile against them. They had like to maneuver. And because they have maneuvered on the sky of Hudaydah to avoid dozens of missiles that were launched, they were about to run out of fuel. So United States has to send another refuel plane. And they have said that, and they have as well given the leader of that group of the fighter jet, like they gave him, I don't know, like a star or like to recognize what he did. Just imagine this with the United States, what Yemeni are doing now with the Saudi, and as well the attack against Saudi Arabia, against Aramco. It prevent as well Saudi to launch the same attack and airstrike they used to launch. If there is any war in one area in Yemen, Saudi used to launch 300 to 500 air strike in one day if they advance in an area. Now they launch in the entire Yemen, maybe on a day, maybe 100, 150 air strike across Yemen. You can just imagine the amount of that we have reduced those air strike. And one of the reasons, because Saudi knows if they will try maybe to conduct the same amount of air strike, like hundreds a day on Mocha, they know that Yemen at that point will launch hundreds of missiles against all Saudi oil infrastructure and Aramco infrastructure and airport. So Yemeni, even when we are fighting to liberate our country, when we are fighting to lift the blockade against Yemen, when we do all that, we still give the Saudi a chance. We still are not attacking everything in Saudi Arabia. Just to let them think, if you do more, we will do as well more.
1: So you mentioned that the airport was struck in July by Saudi Arabia, which, you know, really precipitated this entire situation. But the Ansar Allah response could have been much smaller. Like a decision was made to go on the offensive. From your reporting, what do you understand about how long this plan has been in the works and why they decided to launch this significant of an offensive at this moment rather than at any other moment?
0: Yeah. If you see the attack against Saudi, we respond to the Saudi targeting Sana'a airport and breaking the ceasefire. We consider that here in Sana'a, considered as a cancellation of the truce. What they did in Yemen, they target Abha airport. Here, I mean, I was angry. The people here were angry. They said they target Sana'a and they target airport. You should target Riyadh and Riyadh airport. But Yemen were still like considerate. They don't want war with Saudi Arabia. They just want our country to be liberated. They focus on the blockade. They have stopped Saudi ship and declared not to allow Saudi ship to go through the Red Sea. But this ground attack, they came after what? Because Saudi Arabia, after they took control of all the bases, especially in Mocha, which was under the control of the United Arab Emirates, they have been sending more weapons and more training and all type of weapons and communication system. Like they're trying to make that area like make it more stronger. And as soon as the Saudi broke the ceasefire and we formed the blockade in the sea, Saudi have targeted Hodeidah port. We didn't target Yanbu before. We haven't done that. Saudi is the one. In retaliation of our attack against ship, they have targeted Hodeidah port. And then after that, we expanded and targeted Yanbu. So what happened in Yemen, on the ground, Yemen has not launched any missile or any single shot against any Saudi-backed forces in the area. But what the Saudi did, the Saudi in the last 2 months, they have expanded their fund and their money and their weapons that's been sent to areas under the Saudi-backed forest control, maybe four times more. Why? Because they know they cannot face Sana'a army. So they sent to those group. That's why Sana'a was kind of in a dilemma. If we don't attack, and even if you see in the media that belong to this Saudi-backed forces, they were showing footage, drone footage, attacking position of Yemeni armed forces, as they call them, Ansarullah. They were artillery shell and bombing in many areas, in Mocha, and even before the fight started, in Marib and in Jouf, and they were speaking about that in their media. But Yemeni were kind of in a dilemma here in Sana'a. If we don't want to fight with Yemenis, but Saudi now, when they are ready, when they are setting the plan, they're going to attack us at one point. And as well, they broke the ceasefire by targeting Sana'a airport. And those troops in Yemen considered as a part of the Saudi-led coalition. We can attack them and target them even without, what I explained to you, that the troops coming from Saudi and reinforcement. As soon as Saudi target the airport, we have the right to target Saudi and as well the backed forces in Yemen. So Yemen took the decision to launch missiles against those groups and those. They even attacked trucks that were coming from the Saudi border toward Marib and toward Al Jouf, and they targeted them in the road, and they show footage of that. So we had to do that, and as well we have the right because there is no more truce. But we delayed that action just to respect, not to have. To kill each other, and this is exactly what the Saudi want. That's why I think it will be more escalation from Saudi here in Yemen. They're ready. Saudi will stop and stop interfering in Yemen. It will be a symbol. And there is one more important point. Before 2022, before Yemeni Saudi-backed forces were just in Nahm. Mountain is just east of Sana'a. Yemeni, before doing that major attack that reached the outskirts of Marib before 2022, they have sent an initiative to Al Irada, which is the leader of the Saudi backed forces and the governor of Marib. They said, look, we do want to attack you, we do want to target you, but you can keep your weapons, you can stay the governor, you can stay in control of the area that you are in, but stop attacking us, because they were close to Sana'a. We want to fight the Saudi. Let us fight with the Saudi face to face. And then after that, we will talk with each other. If we don't agree, you still have your weapons and I still have my weapons. You still have your position, your land, and I still have my... It's not that we're gonna force him through negotiation. He refused that. What happened? Yemeni armed forces have declared at war before the truce. An operation called Al-Bunyan Al-Marsous. I don't know how to translate it in English. So, and they advanced till they reached the outskirts of Marib. Marib is 14 area district or 14 directory. It contains 14 directory. Yemeni armed forces, before 2022, they have liberated, they are in control of 12. What's left is only Marib city. And as well, the so-called the desert or the Wadi district. Only those two. But all the population, most of the population of Marib, of that two directory is in Marib. So it's kind like Mocha in the west coast, and you have Mocha, the city. It's exactly the same like Marib. Here we are controlled all the west coast, and then we came around the Mocha, and then it took only a few minutes. It's exactly with Marib. We are in control of most of the populated and most important area and mountains around Marib. is only the city that's left. And I believe that Marib will be exactly like Marib, like Mocha, and it could be as well easier because the fighter that they are in Marib, they are not from Marib. They are not from the tribal areas, either the 12 directors that are in the hand of Sana'a or the other two. Most of them, they are from outside and they belong to the Muslim Brotherhood because the Muslim Brotherhood and Saudi-backed forces has been defeated from many areas from Yemen. They all went there. Even those who had run away from Mocha, they can be there. So even the people in Marib, they are not happy with that. And I'm talking about Marib province, not Marib city, which is still under the control of the Saudi-backed forces. All the Marib people there, they are not happy with that because those, they consider them as foreign fighter. You come to my city to fight because they pay you. That's why I think at one point that Marib it will be easy and they will run away as exactly as they did before. As long as there is no cover from Saudi Arabia by airstrike, even though Saudi Arabia is trying, but we determine that or like kind of stop them back. I don't think they will be the entire region will be Yemen will be liberated. And the same initiative that was before the same initiative has been put just weeks ago before entering Mocha or liberating the coast. It was this initiative was put to Marib and to Mocha and to 2 months ago before the fight starts. Look what Sana'a is doing before the fight starts. They ask Tariq Saleh, and they said, keep your weapons, stay in your area, don't hand us any weapons, let us fight with the Saudi face-to-face, don't stab us in the back, we don't want to kill Yemeni to kill Yemeni. Will you agree for that? He said, no, I am with the Saudi-led coalition, I will do whatever they say, and he started receiving weapons. This was after the attack against the airport. And he didn't stop receiving weapons and target with those drones that they have. So I think at that point, Yemen has decided, because if we didn't do so, this means that Saudi at one point and Saudi were waiting for the United States to end the war with Iran or to have a truce. They would come to us. And Saudi was waiting for the United States and for Trump because what those United States and the Zionists had been doing, they've been singling out the axis of resistance country by country. Start with Gaza. And then when they done with Gaza, we remember Hezbollah was launching missiles against Israel, but the Israeli response was limited because they were busy with Gaza. As soon as they finished with Gaza, I mean, the resistance still exists. But I mean, yeah, you know what I mean. Yeah. They went to Hezbollah and focused all the attack on Hezbollah. As soon as they finished with Syria through the terrorist, the one that Jolani, he was like on the list for 10 million, and now he's the president. And when they end with Syria, they went to Iran. Just imagine, Iran hasn't launched, even Iran hasn't launched attack as an example in support of Gaza. Let's say that Israel think that, okay, like Yemen did. So it was coming to Yemen. That's why Yemen, even though Saudi has broke the ceasefire, Yemen have decided the best way to defense is to attack.
1: If Saudi Arabia doesn't end this war, do they face any risks when it comes to their own territory? Because they don't seem to be able to defend anything at this point.
0: I spoke with this in an interview yesterday, and it done viral in YouTube. It was an Arabic kind of Arabic channel, and because I don't represent Ansarullah officially, that's why I can speak my mind more. So I'm not. But what I think that Yemeni have different stage against the Saudis. First of all, we said blockade against blockade. Our airport against our airport. We are not targeting civilian airports in Saudi Arabia. If they target Sana'a airport, we will target them. We are not targeting civilian port. Only when they target Hudaydah, but now we focus on the air bases of the Saudi and as well on Aramco facility. And even when we target Aramco facility, maybe 2 weeks ago in south of Saudi Arabia, why we did that? Saudi has been launching strikes against Yemen, and here in Yemen, Yemeni armed forces haven't announced any of the strikes because they were in the battlefield. They said it's okay, they are not affecting our advance, even when they were advancing on Mocha. We will ignore it. We don't want like to make it all outward. What the Saudi did, they have targeted a prison in Al Jawf, killing dozens, including women and children, and they targeted during the visiting hour. That's why when Yemen have targeted Aramco facility, just imagine Saudi has launched 120 airstrike in those at that time in 2 days. Yemen didn't attack, but when they launched attack against the prison, Yemen had to take a stand. Otherwise, I mean, people here, maybe will rise up against him. Why they target Aramco in Jizan, in Najran, and in Asir, in Abha, and in Najran. So this is like a stage. If you target our civilians, we're not going to target your civilians and cities. We will target Aramco. And the second stage, I mean, it will be all Aramco across Saudi Arabia. Because our blood is more important to us than the Saudi oil. The Saudi, that was at the beginning, Saudi thought that they could shed the Yemeni blood. And another stage will come. It's like to target all their airports and ports. It doesn't matter, civilian or military. And as well, their water plant. I believe that me, if I was the commander of the Yemeni armed forces, I will have this plan. I mean, if we see that there is a great aggression against Yemen, or that the Saudi, like, let's say, is winning and things like that and destroying Yemen infrastructure as they did in the last 10 years in 2015, we will exactly target. But that we will leave it at the end because we don't want to affect civilians in Saudi Arabia. I mean, that they will die from thirst. But about the border, Yemeni still have this solution. But if they enter Najran and Jizan and Asir, this means we will not come out of it, even if the Saudi backed of it, and even if they say we will withdraw from all Yemen, we will stop what you want, any demand you want, we will agree. What we will say that time, if I was the commander of Ansarullah or the Yemeni, I will say, the demand of today is not like the demand of yesterday. The demand of today is not like the demand of after Mocha. Because Yemenis, maybe all of them, let's say maybe 99% of Yemenis, still consider Najran and Jizan and Asir as a province that belonged to Yemen. And they were taken by the Saudi in the 30s or the 20s from our Imam at that time, is like the king. They took it because they got support from the United Kingdom. When the United Kingdom has bombed Hudaydah and they had mercenary and Yemenis like Saudi have now, and Hudaydah was the only lifeline for Yemen. And at that time, they had an agreement that the United Kingdom will and the mercenary will withdraw from areas in Hudaydah and will stop bombing Hudaydah. And Yemen will give those two province to Saudi Arabia, but they signed an agreement called the Taif. A Taif agreement is the same name, the agreement that signed for the Lebanese in Saudi. I don't know why they call it all a Taif. I mean, look like that we are short of names. So, So and in that agreement, that the Saudi will, and the agreement, why Imam did the agreement? Because at that time he was weak. But he did an agreement that agreement still say that this is our land. And this means that if by one, he give like to any president in the future or any king, if Yemen at one point will be strong, they can take it and they have the right to take it because he knows the Saudi will not fulfill the agreement. And in that agreement, Yemeni could go to Saudi Arabia using their ID. They don't any visa. He will treat Yemeni as he treated the Saudis. Look, the Imam at that time, he had a vision. He knows Saudi. He knows that the oil that people... and as well that Saudi Arabia will not interfere in Yemeni business, will not attack Yemen, will not target Yemen, will not support any group, and they will not even try to make other country or threaten us through other country. This the agreement was. So Saudi have actually, since the Republic has raised up in Yemen in 1962, the revolution against Imam, Saudi Arabia has been interfering in Yemen. Saudi Arabia as well, lately in the last maybe 30 or 40 years, has been treating Yemenis. They're really bad. And Saudi, and on the top of that, they have launched a coalition war and aggression against Yemen, launching more than 300,000 airstrike, declaring that coalition from Washington through the Saudi ambassador, Al-Jubair, is the first war you declared against your neighbor from another country. Killing directly by airstrike, maybe 20,000 Yemeni civilians, and about 400, between 300 to 400,000 Yemeni civilians have died because of the blockade. severe malnutrition, lack of water, preventable diseases, as the United Nations have said, cholera, malaria. So all that, that's why Yemen, if you see, they're always focusing on the blockade. The blockade is killing more Yemenis and the closure of the airport than the direct airstrike. So that's why this Saudi border, if Yemen will go inside those area, I'm sure they will not withdraw. Why? Because if they withdraw, they will bear the shame for all our generation, maybe till the judgment day. That look, at one point we were strong, and that agreement that was signed and now is in our favor, that we could say the Saudi that they have broken it, and now you Ansar Allah, you have gone inside and you controlled and you are stronger and you have left it. But this actually will be the last solution, and this show you how good our government here and our leadership. What we are asking now the Saudi, we are not asking them to withdraw from Najran and Jaizan and Asir. We are asking them to withdraw from Yemen, to stop killing Yemenis, and we will have peace with them. And Yemeni here in Sana'a, especially our leader, Sayyid Abdul Malik, if he signed an agreement, even with the devil, like with the United States, when we stopped attacking the United States, and they stopped attacking us. It wasn't like there was an agreement, but it was Yemen demand, stop attacking us and we will stop attacking you. Of course, Trump has made it like that he won. He said at the beginning when he launched attack, he said, I will not stop unless they stop targeting our ship and our allies' ship. But when we have agreed not to target each other, he said, I defeated the Houthi, they can begin to me to stop, and we stopped. We're gonna stop targeting them, and they will stop targeting our ship. He hasn't mentioned about their allies ship, and whose other allies is Israel. So, right. Look, even with that, we have respected that. It's in our religion. We know that if you lie or if you don't respect an agreement, God will punish you. How can I punish you? He make you lose the next battle. And even with the attack against Iran, with the attack against Iran and Yemen has not. And they always say Yemen is like linked, and they are receiving command from Iran. I mean, Yemen could actually block the Red Sea when Iran was under attack in the 12 days of war, or as well now. But they waited till Saudi has broke that ceasefire. And what the funny thing, I mean, I had many interviews in the last 2 days, and the first question, why you are targeting Saudi ship as soon as you seized the Bab al-Mandab Strait? They totally forgot that Yemen has targeted Saudi oil tanker 2 months ago, even before they reached the coast of Bab al-Mandab. Yemen has been targeting Israeli ship through the genocide. So we do need to be at the coast to block the Red Sea. We were blocking the Red Sea. We were targeting ship in far north of the Red Sea, in the Gulf of Aden and the Arabian Sea. So, but the main thing about controlling that area is to liberate Yemen, and this is actually the largest. So they say, why don't you target American ship now? Why don't you target Israeli ship at this point? But look how hypocrite are those the media outlets. When we were targeting Israel and United States, we only targeted, and British only when they launched the Prosperity Garden. When we targeted those ships to help our brother and sister in Gaza to stop the genocide, to do something that we can, and demanding to stop the killing, all these countries, they will tell us why, and they condemn us, and they say as a piracy, why we are targeting those ships in the sea. But now, when we are targeting, not targeting, they say, why? Why don't you target and let American ship or to go through Red Sea. This actually show you who we are fighting. Just one final thing, and maybe it's going to make you laugh. During the war, before the truce 2022, when Yemen was launching attack against United Arab Emirates, or against United Arab Emirates-backed forces in south of Yemen, at that time, the disagreement between Saudi and United Arab Emirates start to like to show up. When you target United Arab Emirates and their backed forces in Yemen, Saudi and the Saudi-backed forces in Marib and other areas, they were celebrating that. When we were targeting Saudi Arabia and targeting Saudi-backed forces in Yemen, United Arab Emirates-backed forces and United Arab Emirates themselves, they were celebrating that. But when we target the Zionist ship and we were fighting the Prosperity Guardian, for the Palestinian people to lift the attack, to lift the blockade against Palestine, to help the Palestinian people. And we were the only country to do so, targeting ships, a United States battleship since World War II. All those countries were against us. All those backed forces were condemning us. It's all about Zionist state of Israel. If you are good with them, no one will attack you. You will be fine. Like United Arab Emirates or like Saudi. So show you this, show everyone who's watching who we are fighting. It's okay for United Arab Emirates and their backed forces that we kill other Yemeni that's loyal to Saudi or kill a Saudi. And the opposite as well, for those side to kill those side. But when we try to stop the genocide and attack Israel, they all against that.
1: I also wanted to ask you before you go about the 73 UN aid workers that have been detained by Ansar Allah. My understanding is that as a result, access to humanitarian aid has gone significantly down. You know, the UN and other aid agencies are nervous about, you know, sending aid workers in. Why are they still detained? It's not only obviously, you know, an international incident, but also from an ethical perspective,
0: I know. I mean, I've been speaking to Sarah, and I said, if there's anyone like who you don't have any, like a solid proof that he's like was spying or something like that, you should release him, because to be honest, it just is damaging the reputation more than it's helping our cause to liberate Yemen. But if you look, why did that happen? I mean, it's not that I'm giving like excuse of our government here, but it happened after the attack that have killed our entire government.
1: Right.
0: And the area that the aid worker used to work is near that area where it was targeted. It was like a secret meeting and things like that. And just imagine. So there is kind of reason. And it's not only this UN worker. They have arrested other people in that neighborhood. So there is still people. I mean, my neighbor, as someone I know, he's with Ansarullah. He even Hashimi, as we say, like he's linked to the Prophet Muhammad, mm-hmm. and he's a good friend of mine. His brother, he was arrested, and he's considered like from Ansarullah and others. So when it comes to the security of Yemen, they don't care. Are you with the international? Are you working with this agency? Are you? But what I'm asking them, and I did as well before, like when I meet some of them, just if there is any process, make it quick. Don't delay it. But to be honest with you, I mean, if you see, some people think that this international NGO, that it cannot be that one will be like a spy. No, it can, because United States and the Zionists, they have used everything. We remember that maybe it's something related to Yemen, but related to this incident. When they assassinated and killed Bin Laden, the United States had an idea, and everybody can search. I mean, can say to anybody who are not in the Stone Age that you cannot find anything, that I can lie and no one can find out. Bin Laden, what they did, they know the area or maybe the house and the neighborhood where Bin Laden is. And they even might have that thinking he lived in that compound or house. But they want to make sure, because that area is inside Pakistan, and to attack and kill someone is not related to Pakistan, it could make like be a bad reputation for the Pakistani, even though the Pakistani government, I believe it's always been a Zionist government. The Pakistani people, they are free and good men. So what they did, they sent a doctor with the so-called like a support and aid and agency from outside, who do vaccination for children, that kind of vaccination to avoid that the kids will be paralyzed. You give it to your 1 month old or 2 month old baby. So they use that, and they were taking DNA, because it is by mouth, from all the children in that neighborhood. And Saudi, of course, they have the DNA of Bin Laden from the brother, or, you know, they have it. Till they made sure the exact house. And then they target Bin Laden, and they killed Bin Laden. What did that entire area, the tribal area, that or that city, or what the, all the tribesmen in that area, which is the north of Pakistan, they have kicked all the agency that gave vaccination to children, and that affected more than 100,000 children. It's because of what? It's because United States want to take Bin Laden. They have affected the life of hundreds of thousands of children in the tribal area of Pakistan. Because those tribes, as soon as they heard that what the United States did, they considered that agency, maybe that agency who was working in the tribal area, it have nothing, and it was doing a good job. I'm not saying that they are doing it, but this is the United States. They have been using journalists. They have been, I mean, so that's why they are cautious, but I'm sure and I hope that they will make the process really quickly. If there is no solid evidence, you shouldn't keep anyone in prison.
1: Yeah, it personally drives me insane when governments use journalists for those purposes. Because that's the last, last thing.
0: Well, you're right. All the work of journalists, yeah.
1: Right. Well, Hussein, I really appreciate your time. Thank you so much. These are certainly interesting times indeed in Yemen.
0: You're welcome. Thank you very much for having me, and hope to see you soon.
1: Yes, definitely.

Mike Tyson comes from Brooklyn, and so do I. Where he grew up was about a 20-minute bus ride from my house. I always thought his neighborhood looked like a war zone. It reminded me of Berlin immediately after World War II. I had never seen Berlin except for black and white photos in Life magazine, but that was bad enough. Rubble, barren, blasted. Everywhere you turned, your eyes recoiled from the jagged edges of an office building or a cathedral shattered, or the tops of apartment houses torn off, and nothing alive even intimated anywhere. I used to think, this is what it means to fight and really win or really lose. War means you hurt somebody or something until there's nothing soft or sensible left. For sure, I never had a boyfriend who came out of Mike Tyson's territory. Yes, I enjoyed my share of tough guys and or gang members who walked and talked and fought and loved in quintessential Brooklyn ways, cool, tough, and deadly serious. But there was a code as rigid and as romantic as anything that ever made the pages of traditional English literature. A guy would beat up another guy, or if appropriate, he'd kill him. But a guy talked different to a girl. A guy made other guys clean up their language around his girl. A guy brought ribbons and candies and earrings and tulips to a girl. He took care of her. He walked her home. And if he got serious about that girl, and even if she was only 12 years old, then she became his lady. And woe betide any other guy stupid enough to disrespect that particular young black female. But none of the boys, none of the young men, none of the young black male inhabitants of my universe and my heart ever came from Mike Tyson's streets or avenues. We didn't live somewhere fancy or middle class, but at least there were 10-cent gardens front and back, and coin laundromats, and grocery stores, and soda parlors, and barbershops, and holy roller church fronts, and chicken shacks, and dry cleaners, and bars and grills, and a takeout Chinese restaurant, and all of that usable detail that does not survive a war. That kind of seasonal green turf and daily life supporting pattern of establishments to meet your needs did not exist inside the gelid urban cemetery where Mike Tyson learned what he thought he needed to know. I remember when the city of New York decided to construct a senior housing project there in the childhood world of former heavyweight boxing champion Mike Tyson. I remember wondering, where in the hell will those old people have to go in order to find food? And how will they get there? I'm talking godforsaken. And much of living in Brooklyn was like that. But then it might rain or it might snow, and for example, I could look at the rain forcing forsythia into bloom, or watch how snowflakes can tease bare tree limbs into temporary blossoms of snow dissolving into diadems of sunlight. And what did Mike Tyson ever see besides brick walls and garbage in the gutter and disintegrating concrete steps and boarded up windows and broken car parts blocking the sidewalk and men bitter with their hands in their pockets and women bitter with their heads down and their eyes almost closed? In his neighborhood, where could you buy ribbons for a girl or tulips? Mike Tyson comes from Brooklyn, and so do I. In the big picture of America, I never had much going for me, and he had less. I only learned last year that I can stop whatever violence starts with me. I only learned last year that love is infinitely more interesting and more exciting and more powerful than really winning or really losing a fight. I only learned last year that all war leads to death and that all love leads you away from death. I am more than twice Mike Tyson's age, and I'm not stupid or slow, but I'm black, and I come from Brooklyn, and I grew up fighting, and I grew up and I got out of Brooklyn because I got pretty good at fighting and winning, or else intimidating my would-be adversaries with my fists, my feet, and my mouth. And I never wanted to fight. I never wanted anybody to hit me, and I never wanted to hit anybody. But the bell would ring at the end of another dumb day in school, and I'd head out with a dread and a nervous sweat because I knew some jackass, more or less my age and more or less my height,
right would be waiting for me because she or he had nothing better to do than to wait for me and hope to kick my butt or tear up my books or break my pencils or pull hair out of my head. This is the meaning of poverty, when you have nothing better to do than to hate somebody who, just exactly like yourself, has nothing better to do than to pick on you instead of trying to figure out how come there's nothing better to do. How come there's no gym, no swimming pool, no dirt track, no soccer field, no ice skating rink, no bike, no bike path, no tennis courts, no language arts workshop, no computer science center, no band practice, no choir rehearsal, no music lessons, no basketball or baseball team? How come neither one of you has his or her own room in a house where you can hang out and dance and make out or get on the telephone or eat and drink up everything in the kitchen that can move? How come nobody on your block and nobody in your class has any of these things? I'm black. Mike Tyson is black. And neither one of us was ever supposed to win anything more than a fight between the two of us. And if you check out the mass media material on us, and if you check out the emergency room reports on us, you might well believe we're losing the fight to be more than our enemies have decreed. Our enemies would deprive us of everything except each other. Hungry and furious and drug addicted and rejected and ever convinced we can never be beautiful or right or true or different from the beggarly monsters our enemies envision and insist upon. And how should we then stand, black man and black woman, face to face? Way back when I was born, Richard Wright had just published Native Son and thereby introduced white America to the monstrous product of its racist hatred. Poverty does not beatify. Poverty does not teach generosity or allow for succor attributes of tenderness and restraint. In white America, hatred of black folks has imposed horrible poverty upon us. And so, back in the 30s, Richard Wright's native son, Bigger Thomas, did what he thought he had to do. He hideously murdered a white woman, and he viciously murdered his black girlfriend in what he conceived of as self-defense. He did not perceive any options to these psychopathic, horrifying deeds. I do not believe he, Bigger Thomas, had any other choices open to him. Not to him, he who was meant to die like the rat he, Bigger Thomas, cornered and smashed to death in his mother's beggarly clean space. I never thought Bigger Thomas was okay. I never thought he should skate back into my or anyone's community. But I did, and I do think he is my brother. The choices available to us dehumanize. And any single one of us, black in this white country, we may be defeated. We may become dehumanized by the monstrous hatred arrayed against us and our needy dreams. And so I write this requiem for Mike Tyson, international celebrity, millionaire, former heavyweight boxing champion of the world, a big-time winner, a big-time loser, an African-American male in his 20s, and now a convicted rapist. Do I believe he is guilty of rape? Yes, I do. And what would I propose as appropriate punishment? Whatever will force him to fear the justice of exact retribution, and whatever will force him for the rest of his damned life to regret and to detest the fact that he defiled, he subjugated, and he wounded somebody helpless to his power. And do I therefore rejoice in the jury's finding? I do not. Well, would I like to see Mike Tyson a free man again? He was never free. And I do not excuse or condone or forget or minimize or forgive the crime of his violation of the young black woman he raped. But did anybody ever tell Mike Tyson that you talk different to a girl? Where would he learn that? We learned that from United States Senator Ted Kennedy or from hotshot, scot-free movie director Roman Polanski or from rap recording star Ice Cube or from Ronald Reagan and the Grenada Escapade or from George Bush in Panama or from George Bush and Colin Powell in the Persian Gulf or from the military hero flyboys who returned from bombing the shit out of civilian cities in Iraq and then said laughing and proud on international TV, all I need now is a woman.
or from the hundreds of thousands of American football fans, or from the millions of Americans who would, if they could, pay surrealistic amounts of money just to witness up close somebody like Mike Tyson beat the brains out of somebody? And what could which university teach Mike Tyson about the difference between violence and love? Is there any citadel of higher education in the country that does not pay its football coach at least three times as much as the chancellor and six times as much as its professors and 10 times as much as its social and psychological counselors? In this America, where Mike Tyson and I live together and bitterly, bitterly apart, I say he became what he felt. He felt the stigma of a priori hatred and intentional poverty. He was given the choice of violence or violence, the violence of defeat or the violence of victory. Who would pay him to rehabilitate inner city housing or to refurbish a bridge? Who would pay him what to study the facts of our collective history? Who would pay him what to plant and nurture the trees of a forest? And who will write and who will play the songs that tell a guy like Mike Tyson how to talk to a girl? What was America willing to love about Mike Tyson? Or any black man? Or any man's man? Tyson's neighborhood and my own have become the same no-win battleground, and he has fallen there. And I do not rejoice. I do not.

Thank you for listening to part one of Good Fences Make Good Neighbors. Or do they? June Jordan read her essay, Requiem for the Champ, published in her book Technical Difficulties, recorded in Berkeley, California in 1992.

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0: Rebuilding Bridges. I'm Mimi Rosenberg. We're joined by Chris Smalls, the worker organizer who helped accomplish something Amazon spent enormous resources trying to prevent, the successful unionization of workers at its massive JFK 8 warehouse on Staten Island. Chris Smalls has written a new book telling the story from the inside, not simply the victory, but what it actually takes to organize workers against one of the most powerful corporations in the world, and the victories, contradictions, and lessons that followed. And Chris, I am so delighted to have you with us.
1: Thank you. I'm so happy to be here. Thank you for having me again.
0: Yeah, and you know, I guess I'm going to start from the back in some ways, because the last time I physically saw you was we were both at an event in Brooklyn where they were trying to raise money, that is, Doctors Against Genocide were trying to raise money to build and rebuild a health clinic that was a shattered, bombarded by the vicious Zionist administration of Israel. Now, I want to know, what is a nice guy from a union like you doing in a place? What has flotillas for Palestine? What has any of this got to do with being a staunch organizer for the working class, for unionization? Where does Palestine fit into that equation?
1: It's hand in hand, for sure. I mean, the fight for Palestine, the fight for any type of working class liberation is absolutely a fight for all trade unionists around the world. You know, for me in particular, it's all connected, especially when it comes to the Amazon perspective. You know, Amazon invested billions of dollars into the technology when it comes to AWS and the military industrial complex. Amazon is, you know, they are the ones who are in power in the Iron Dome, essentially. So for me, the flotilla was a way of connecting the dots for those who don't know. You know, there's a lot of people that have been following the work that I've been doing, but there's still millions of people that don't know this information, you know, by design and the education piece. Of how, you know, Amazon and any of these corporations are connected to the technology that is used in the military. So for me, that was one reason. But the fight for Palestine, just going back historically, they stood side by side with the civil rights movement, with the Black Panthers. Malcolm X visited Gaza in 1964. All of these things that happened in the historical civil rights movement that was connected, all the Black leaders that stood up for Palestine back in the day. I think I'm just a continuation of trying to build that solidarity and also, you know, just lead by example. You know, being a trade unionist from America, it's to also hold this labor movement accountable, mm-hmm. because we can also, you know, learn from one another. And I think if I, you know, by using my platform, using my body, and using my voice, it helps the movement overall.
0: Well, there's another time that I almost wound up defending you as a legal aid attorney, and that was when you crashed the Met Gala costume ball. Why in hell's name did you get arrested there? What did that have to do with the struggle for the working class?
1: Yeah, once again, leading by example and spreading awareness. Number one, the fact that this company, being, as you mentioned, the union that is in Staten Island, which is 30 minutes away, there was no way in hell I was going to sit home and do nothing while Jeff Bezos was walking the red carpet 30 minutes away from my house. And also to remind folks that it's been 4 years since we won. You know, over 1,500 days have gone by, and this company has refused to negotiate a contract because they continuously spend millions of dollars holding things up in legal courts. So, you know, to remind people that we're still fighting for a contract, to remind people that the fight is still going on, to connect the dots again, that I spent 5 days in prison in occupied Palestine because of of connecting the dots, getting on the flotilla, being an Amazon employee, a former Amazon employee. And yeah, being an American taxpaying citizen, like, this is something that we all should be outraged where our money is going. Me crashing the Met Gala definitely spread awareness to folks who are not in the movement. And I think I did, a great job by giving a victory to the working class, because we, with the action that I did, it forced Jeff Bezos to not attend the red carpet.
0: It really is a kind of grassroots organic approach. Am I right about that? Is that kind of the lessons that we learn about how you were able to finally really work and develop the comrades to build the Amazon Union?
1: Yeah, absolutely. I just had this question asked in a different way, like, how does institutions play a role in this? And when you think about institutions and labor unions in the past, the traditional style wasn't working when it came to organizing companies, not just Amazon, but like Walmart, even Starbucks and Trader Joe's. Before 2022, they were all ununionized. For years and years and decades, unions have tried to organize these places and failed. So for me, once the victory happened, the day we won against Amazon, we had $2.50 in our bank account, going up against a $2.2 trillion company, all the money in the world, right? So that just proved that they can have all the money they want. It's not about money and power, it's about people power. And building that on the shop floor, on the work floor, I can tell you for right now, like you said, you met me in front of the building at a fire pit, that I was out there over 300 plus days along with my comrades, rain, shine, hot, cold, night or day, definitely building relationships and earning the trust of our coworkers and our colleagues and the workers that work there at Amazon. We had to earn their trust, and that only comes from meeting them where they at, which is at work. So we were able to successfully do that. That's a formula that, unfortunately, a lot of unions and institutions don't really traditionally take, because it's very strenuous, and you have to sacrifice, a lot of time away from your loved ones, the things you like to do, and you have to sacrifice overall. So yeah, the power of people is unmatched, and we've proven that by taking on Amazon.
0: So the book that Chris has just authored, When the Revolution Comes, Fight for the Future of the Working Class, I absolutely love the telling of the story from the inside. So the book is When the Revolution Comes, Fight for the Future of the Working Class. And your basic hope for the takeaway from that book.
1: I mean, a few things. Number one, I definitely had to get my voice back as an individual. My story's been put out there by the media, by articles, by different interviews I've done over the years. For the last 6 years, my life has been very public. But beneath the surface, once again, people learn surface level sometimes, unfortunately. They read things about me. A lot of misinformation sometimes is put out there about me, and even with my union as well. And for me, this was an opportunity to get control of my own voice, my own story, my own history, and let people into my personal life, how I was brought up by a single mom, how I had to face trials and tribulations. And hopefully, the trials and tribulations that I face and I write about in the book is relatable to everyday working class people. Whether you face eviction, whether you got fired from a job, whether you got married, divorced, had kids, all of these things that I went through, getting fired, being bullied in school, et cetera. These type of things are, problems and issues and trials that people go through. And I hope people take that away from the book and also see that you can always fight back and get, out of these tough situations, that we can find hope and strength and community and building and people power, and hopefully take away from this book something that'll motivate you to do more, whatever that more is, whatever that revolution is that I'm talking about, you realize by reading this book that it starts with yourself.
0: What drove you? What is that drive? And where did that consciousness come from to really empower the working class and empower yourself by so doing?
1: My whole entire life, I've been pretty resilient. And that resilience came from watching my mom get up every day, go to work, you know, work her tail off, work two jobs, multiple jobs, go through college, to keep a roof over me and my brother's head and put food on the table. And, you know, seeing her do, you know, through all of that, you know, I grew up with my mom, basically. You know, my mom had me very young. And for me to watch that and then have to go through it as I became an adult, that's what I say prepared me for the moments that were tough in life. But also, ironically, Amazon also had a huge role in preparing me as a great organizer, because the principles that Amazon actually shares with folks are the principles that I can use to organize folks in a different way. And one, for example, is, you know, one of the principles of Amazon is disagree, have a backbone, and commit. And when they fired me, you know, I disagreed on how they were treating us. I had a backbone to stand up, and I committed myself to the fight for the long haul, which is basically fighting back the company. And I used that principle, that same principle that they use to teach managers, I used it against them to organize people. And I think when

0: Amazon come after me. Amazon has enormous resources, money, lawyers, consultants, technology, and management power. And how do you break through that? How did you and say, nah, not on my dime. I'm going to fight and I'm going to win. And yeah, we're, you know, you explained a little bit about your resilience and where that fortitude comes from, but where did the politics also come from to make you say that you wanted the form of the fight back to become unions and become contracts and to become political unions, as you have demonstrated through your sojourn to occupied Gaza and occupied Palestine to break the blockade. So, where did that come from?
1: Well, most of it honestly came from the folks that I've organized with, but folks I also met along the way. For example, you know, when it came to Palestine, I was privileged enough to meet, you know, Mustafa Barghouti, a prominent figure in their community, even before October 7th. And he gave me a great history lesson, you know, about the first Nakba. And then my travels abroad, you know, I've been to 45 countries around the world. I met with trade unionists from around the world, Amazon workers from around the world, learning that their struggles are similar to ours, are identical to ours, just in different aspects. And learning how unions operate in other countries gave me the political consciousness of what we have here in America and what we don't have here in America. And learning from, you know, once again, the younger generation who's been leading the way by starting these encampments, you know, something that I kind of take credit for, because we pretty much did the similar thing. We built an encampment outside of the JFK warehouse where you met
0: absolutely.
1: me.
0: Absolutely,
1: yeah. You know, so just seeing that, you know, that inspired me to continue, you know, my fight that led me onto the flotilla. And yeah, you know, just understanding how politics play a role in it. You know, unfortunately, when it comes to these politicians, you know, unions are quick to endorse them, but we don't really get anything in return. So that is something that I've learned. I'm like, that's why our union chose to stay independent for a while. And also, in our constitution, we don't endorse politicians, because I don't feel like endorsements help. I feel like they got to be earned. And what I mean by that is not saying that it's, you know, that you shouldn't endorse them. It's just saying that politicians are not our saviors. The power of our community, the power of people, that forces the politicians to do their job and do their job better. And we have to remind politicians that, you know, we're the ones who elect them into office. And in order, when they get in office, they can't forget about the working class and the workers, and that we need to see some things in black and white ink, that some legislative, some laws, because our labor laws haven't been touched in decades. All of these things haven't happened yet, and we still, you know, out here fighting. We have to remind ourselves that there's nothing wrong with holding institutions, politicians, and even unions accountable.
0: Yeah, you know, the I'm wondering what you think about, because you took on the behemoth of behemoths. Are workers now confronting a form of corporate power that requires wholesale, really new forms of labor organizing? Is that kind of one of the lessons that you learned or realized in taking on the Amazon Corporation?
1: Yeah, I mean, I've learned that our victory is bigger than what people could fathom. And what I mean by that is, I really didn't understand how big our victory was until afterwards, to the aftermath. Yeah, we got a lot of attention. We made a lot of headlines. But when we're talking about planting the seeds of millions of people, we're not just talking about here in the U.S. I'm talking about around the world, because Amazon employs 2.5 million people worldwide. And they're in several different countries around the world, major countries. and the millions of workers abroad.

0: that were inspired by our victory. And the best example that I can give you is the building in Canada, Vancouver, who became the first union in Canada's history just last year. And that campaign, I was privileged enough to launch with that union, with Unifor, who ultimately got it done. So just to see that our victory has resonated, not just here in the US, but around the world, people are taking it to corporations. They're fighting with their colleagues to build unions, to join unions. It's a beautiful thing to see. And I think, once again, direct action, the way we did it, the way the guerrilla tactics we use, the style, the pizzazz that I shared with the world. They call it union drip. All of these things that resonate with the younger generation, the trendy, the fashion, the music, the culture, the food that we gave out, the things that people saw in the documentary. These things really helped. And I think it also helped people find different ways to organize outside of the traditional way.
1: And I want to ask you something very personal. I mean, how did you fortify, or how do you fortify yourself? There's the bosses that attack, there's the publicity machine, there certainly are the internal polarities that occur in building a democratic fighting machine against the greatest corporation in the world. So, I know it took a toll on you. I can hear that, and I know that's part of the reality of the book itself. But how do you, and what do you tell people who are hurt and sacrifice and give a good deal of themselves? What should we know about Chris Smalls and what you can teach us about how to, what, keep on keeping on?
0: Well, when you sign up for something like this, there's no turning back. I knew that from the moment we stepped outside and put that tent up in front of JFK, back in 2020, that once we started, there was no way that we was gonna turn back. This is a fight, and the fight for life, the struggles of life, the working class struggles. Our ancestors paved the way. They lost their lives. They've been political prisoners, incarcerated, you name it. They went through it so that we can have these liberties that we have today. And I look at what we have done with the ALU. I look at what workers are doing around the world and other movements. One day, the next generation is going to say, we paved the way. So when you think about all of that and the commitment to that accomplishment, you understand that this is a lifetime struggle, and you can't be discouraged because you have a few setbacks. You have a disagreement with your team. Nobody's perfect in this movement. Nobody's perfect in the world. That is the reason why we have democracy, because you need debates, you need disagreements, you need to figure out commonalities. And I think what keeps me going is that I'm still blessed to have the same day one workers who walked out with me 6 years ago, still by my side. And that's the most important thing to me. I don't care about the outside noise. I don't care about what headlines come out. I don't care about red carpet events. I don't care about material things. Only thing I care about is obviously my loved ones, my family, my kids, and my community, but also the core team that I have, my day ones, absolutely being with me still to this day, so that we can continue this lifetime struggle together. Because without them, I wouldn't exist, and vice versa. So, understanding that, this lifetime struggle is you got to have 2 feet in. It doesn't work with 1 foot in. You got to have 2 feet in, and then you have to be committed, as I mentioned before, fully committed to see it through. And that sometimes it comes with great sacrifice, but when what you signed up for, when you become an organizer, you signed an individual contract that basically is saying that your time, your body, your voice, it doesn't belong to you anymore. It belongs to the entire class of people. And that's something I realized. The good, the bad and the ugly comes with this territory. But once again, I'm just trying to carry on the torch of the ancestors who've done it in the past.
1: So in the name of the ancestors, what the intersectionality, if you will, between fighting for the working class and the ancestors, fighting against white supremacy and racism. How do the two connect in this enormously important struggle that you launched to unionize Amazon and the work that you continue to do for organizing the working class?
0: Yeah, great question. I mean, this is once again referring to our history, which is not really taught to us. In the words of Malcolm X, you know, you can't have capitalism without racism. And it took me years to figure out that infamous quote. And what I mean by that, you know, I had to read the biography, had to study him, understand, you know, what changed him. You know, he wasn't always a great civil rights leader we remember him as. He had to have a changing moment in his life as well, and the similarities of it and how it's still going on to this day when it comes to capitalism. And when you think about capitalism only works because of certain things. For example, it has to divide people. Then it has to create fear and doubt. And once you create fear and doubt and you divide people, capitalism is going to thrive. And when I talk about dividing people, yes, by race, using racism, sexism, classism, all of these things, is causing the division. And by us being divided, we're not able to defeat our suppressors. And that's something that I learned at Amazon very quick when we started organizing, that the way we were going to defeat this trillion-dollar company is, it doesn't matter whether the person on our left and right is a Republican, a Democrat, a communist, whatever, socialist, left, right, blue, green, it didn't matter. The only thing that mattered was that Jeff Bezos made too much damn money. And we all can agree on that one, is that Jeff Bezos makes too much money, so much money that he fly to space and come back and thank Amazon workers for paying for it. You got to remember, Staten Island is the only red borough in the whole New York City area. Mm. And it's been that way for decades. They actually call it Trump Island. There's Trump flags everywhere. So I couldn't go over there saying, you know, oh, you know, we got Bernie Sanders coming to visit us. It didn't matter. Workers don't care about that. They care about their paychecks. And that was the commonality that brought people together. Amazon tried to play into the race card. Obviously, me being a black man, most of the leaders are black and brown at the Amazon warehouse. And they brought up the same union busters from Alabama who are white, and they brought them to Staten Island. They paid them $10,000 a day to spread racist rhetoric, that we're nothing but Black Lives Matter protesters, that we're nothing but, you know, gangbangers, that we're thugs, that we're this, that we're that, that I'm going to take all the money and spend it on a Lamborghini. These are the things they were using to tell the workers. Unfortunately, it didn't work. It backfired because people know, once again, when you spend 300 plus days outside of the warehouse and you build actual relationships, it didn't matter what Amazon told these workers. These workers knew me on a personal level. I spent more time at that warehouse than I spent with my own children for years. I opened up that warehouse in 2018. So for me, I spent more time at JFK than any other person at Amazon. And the workers knew that over the years, that whatever Amazon said is a complete lie. And I think that's the best way, once again, to defeat anybody, is to earn the trust and build relationships by doing the work and showing up to work and also organizing on the shop floor.
1: And we opened by saying, you know, keep on keeping on. And what I mean by that is keep on keeping on by reading the book that Chris has authored, When the Revolution Comes, Fight for the Future of the Working Class, because it's instructional. It's instructional about how we keep our own integrity and our own sensitivities in the face of adversity. It's about organizing. And hey, have Chris Smalls come to speak to your students. Absolutely. So, Chris Smalls, I want to thank you for joining us on Building Bridges and Building Bridges with us. You help demonstrate something that labor movement periodically needs to be reminded of. Enormous corporations may possess the money, the lawyers, the machinery of power, but workers possess one another.
0: Wow.
1: They possess power when they possess one another. And when workers organize collectively, yes, the balance of power can change. Chris Smalls, worker, organizer, and author, telling the story of the battle to organize Amazon and the lessons that struggle holds for the labor movement today. Much success with the book, and thank you. And come back soon, brother.
0: Absolutely. Thank you for having me.
1: Well, it is a pleasure. I'm Mimi Rosenberg. This is Building Bridges, Not Walls. Thank you for listening.

0: There comes a time when the operation of the machine is so odious that you cannot even tacitly participate. You've got to place your bodies on the gears, the wheels, all the mechanism, and you've got to indicate to those who own it and those who run it that unless you are free, the machine will be prevented from working at all.
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2: This is Understanding Israel-Palestine. I'm Margot Patterson, the producer of this week's episode. We'll be talking about ethnic cleansing in the West Bank after the news. Despite plummeting public support for Israel, the Trump administration has approved a $2.8 billion sale of heavy bombs to Israel, one of the largest deliveries yet of U.S. munitions to that country. The sale includes 40,000 one-ton bombs and 20,000 2,000-pound bombs, both of which are considered inappropriate for use in civilian areas. Israel has dropped hundreds of them on the Gaza Strip. The sale has been sent for informal review to leaders of two congressional committees. Even if opposed, however, Secretary of State Marco Rubio can invoke emergency powers to proceed with the sale. The film Naza, which documents the Israeli military's use of secret AI-powered systems to deliberately target civilians in Gaza, won the special jury prize at the Venice Film Festival September 12th and a record-breaking 25-minute standing ovation. Directed by Israeli journalist Yuval Abraham and filmmaker Rachel Zohar, the documentary was shot in secret over 3 years and builds on testimony from Israeli military and intelligence sources who spoke on condition their identities be concealed. The film's title refers to an acronym used by the Israeli military as a shorthand for civilian killings in Gaza. In a post on his acceptance speech, Culture Minister Mickey Abraham Zohar said that the threatened intelligence officers have spoke to his Israeli citizenship and accused them of Gaza by design. Fallout continues over a report September 8th by the Israeli newspaper Haaretz that Prime Minister Benjamin Netanyahu was personally warned by the President of the United Arab Emirates of an impending Hamas offensive 10 days before the October 7, 2023 attacks. According to the Haaretz expose, Sheikh Mohammed bin Zayed not only explicitly alerted Netanyahu to a major operation planned by Hamas leader Yahya Sinwar, but also relayed the conversation he had with Netanyahu to then CIA Director William Burns. Netanyahu called reports of the call fabricated and vowed to sue the newspaper for libel. Former Israeli Prime Ministers Naftali Bennett and Ehud Olmert have both gone on the record to say they believe the Haaretz report to be true. Four Israeli opposition parties have called for an independent commission to investigate the October 7th attacks after the impending Israeli election. Haaretz also reported that on the evening of October 7th, Hamas offered to release all civilian Israeli hostages in exchange for negotiations. Israel rejected the offer. United Airlines used civilian passenger flights to transport thousands of shipments of military cargo to Israel for its wars in the Gaza Strip and Lebanon. The shipments stopped when direct flights to Tel Aviv were canceled once the war on Iran began. The Intercept reported that on September 9th, a day after the airline resumed flights to Tel Aviv, United Airlines was scheduled to transport 5 shipments of military material on Flight 90, a passenger route from Newark, New Jersey to Tel Aviv. The Intercept article was based on a review of information compiled by the Movement Research Unit. Griffin Mahan of the Democratic Socialists of America, one of several groups supporting the research, said the military material shipped on civilian passenger flights represent one way that American companies enable the Israeli government's war crimes. Almost a year ago, in November of 2025, I spoke to Michael Schaefer Omerman, Director of Israel-Palestine for DAWN, the acronym for Democracy in the Arab World Now, a U.S.-based nonprofit founded by journalist Jamal Khashoggi in 2018 to promote democracy, human rights, and the rule of law in those countries which have close ties to the United States. Before working at DAWN, Omerman had worked as a journalist in Israel for over 10 years. At DAWN, his brief has been Israel's policies of annexation and occupation, its civil and human rights record, and the influence of the U.S.-Israeli relationship on those areas. My conversation with him was prompted by the alarming rise in settler violence during the previous 2 years, and even in the months just prior to our talking. Just in October of 2025, the UN Office for Humanitarian Affairs had reported more than 260 settler attacks, more than in any year since it began documenting such attacks in 2006. Since then, the situation has only grown worse. Citing Israeli security establishment figures, in August, the Kan public broadcaster in Israel reported the number of serious incidents of nationalistic crimes committed by extremist Jewish settlers in the West Bank surged by 63% during the first half of 2026 compared to the same period in 2025. Palestinian casualties from settler violence climbed sharply as well. This September, a new report by the Israeli human rights group B'Tselem focuses on the occupied West Bank and speaks starkly about the elimination project of the Israeli government. We are rebroadcasting my November 2025 conversation as Michael Schaefer-Omerman's remarks on Israel's efforts to ethnically cleanse the West Bank remain no less relevant today. Here he is answering my first question about the rise of settler violence in the context of the preceding 2 years.
3: I want to go a little further back because this is not a new phenomenon. Settler violence has been targeting Palestinians and their land and their ability to stay on that land as long as there have been settlers in the West Bank. These are tactics that we've seen the Israeli settler movement use elsewhere as well. The Israeli human rights organization B'Tselem put out a report a number of years ago, putting it as clearly as it can be put. It was called Settler Violence Equals State Violence. And that is because the impunity with which these settlers operate is only possible with the implicit and explicit support of the Israeli authorities, namely the Israeli army, and their unwillingness to intervene when these attacks happen, but also the lack of accountability afterwards and active participation in more cases than ever. Over the past 2 years, we've seen the face and the MO of settler violence change in a very worrying direction. This has been for a few different reasons. Obviously, the main thing over the past 2 years was the Hamas attacks of October 7th on the Israeli communities and military bases in southern Israel, followed by the genocidal campaign that Israel unleashed in response. What happened at that time is that settlers, and they spoke very openly about this, saw this as an opportunity to grab as much as they could. And the way to do that is with violence. In the first few months of the war alone, we saw dozens of Palestinian villages depopulated, forcibly transferred due to threats and actual violence coming from settlers who were very explicit, get out or we will come back and do worse. At the same time, the Israeli army effectively deputized all of the settlement civilian security teams so that when they went out to carry out this violence, they were no longer doing it in civilian clothes, but in their military uniforms and effectively under the color of law, which means that not only was it difficult for Palestinians and Israeli human rights defenders to distinguish between the settlers and the army, even the army could no longer distinguish what was settler violence and what was state violence. Now, over the past month or so, this has gotten even worse because of the Palestinian olive harvest, which is seasonal, and it's a time when settler violence increases, both because Palestinians are out there working their land, which settlers have their eyes on. The settlers want to stop them from using that land, but also it makes the Palestinians much more exposed because they're out in the fields. None of this would happen without the support of the state and with people like Bezalel Smotrich and Itamar Ben-Gvir, who are notorious settler advocates. And Ben-Gvir, who's in charge of the police, has even been convicted on terrorism charges related to violence against Palestinians. It's really no surprise the direction that this has gone and just how worrying it's become.
2: Israeli leaders uncharacteristically decried the settler violence that occurred on November 11th. That is uncharacteristic. Why do you think they did that?
3: It's uncharacteristic, but it's not unheard of. The Israeli government and establishment understands that this is a bad look for them and that even their closest allies don't like seeing it. The previous administration, which didn't hesitate for a moment to support Israel in every single thing that it did in Gaza and Lebanon and Iran and elsewhere, put the first ever sanctions program against Israel, Executive Order 14115, targeting violent settlers, a program that was replicated by European countries and Canada and others. There's a dissonance in the willingness to act on one thing or another. But for whatever reason, and I can get into what those reasons might be, the West in particular, and including this Trump administration, really has been pushing back. Also, the ways that this violence has been broadcast on Israeli television, on international television, means that the Israeli authorities can't ignore it. And thirdly, with the Gaza ceasefire in effect, as tenuous as it may be, there's a little bit more oxygen in the room to pay attention to this phenomenon, which, as I said, has been going at an unprecedented, worrying pace, leading MSF and many others to warn about impending ethnic cleansing in the West Bank over the past 2 years.
2: In terms of impending ethnic cleansing, how do you see that taking shape? Are you concerned about a sort of catastrophic event or more of a slow displacement of Palestinians from the West Bank? And where are they going to go?
3: As you mentioned, this is a slow process that's been going on for decades, and it certainly has been accelerated over the past 2 years, and even in the years before that. There's a few different ways that it happens and how it looks. One is by pushing agricultural communities off of their lands and into cities, which allows the Israeli settlers to grab as much of that land as possible. The amount of land that Israeli settlers have seized or taken control of in the West Bank over the past 2 years is equal in size almost to the amount of land that Israel has come to control in the Gaza Strip through 2 years of war. So part of it is pushing them off agricultural land. Part of it is making life more and more difficult, which is a coercive way of pushing Palestinians to seek life elsewhere. And as Palestinians are pushed into cities, not only is their livelihood taken away and restricted, the cities get more crowded. We've also seen massive destruction and displacement campaigns in Palestinian cities and refugee camps. Close to 30,000 people have been displaced in Jenin and other cities and refugee camps over the past 2 years, and that's more directly from the army, as opposed to just settlers. So there's a concerted effort, and it's the aggregate. There very well could be an apocalyptic moment more akin to what we've seen in Gaza, where people are just pushed out in mass or internally displaced in mass such that they don't have anywhere to return to. But more likely, we're just seeing an accelerated campaign of slowly pushing people off their land and making their lives more and more difficult to carry out in a way that they want to stay. And that's the MO that Israel has used all over for the past 70 or 80 years. It's what happened in 1948 when 700 some odd villages were depopulated by Israeli forces in its war of independence. It's what happened in 1967. It's what happened at an unprecedented scale and violence in Gaza. And it's what we're seeing today in the West Bank.
2: It's been said that Israel is now applying some of the same measures and methods it used in its war on Gaza to the West Bank. Could you comment on that and tick through some of the ways that life has become more tenuous for Palestinians in the West Bank?
3: One of the first things that happened in the West Bank at the start of the Gaza war was that the Israeli authorities deputized and effectively called up to the army as almost permanent reserves these civilian security squads or militias that operated within the settlements as civilian bodies beforehand and now as the army, which means that it effectively is the army that's carrying out a lot of this violence. Secondly, the appetite for harming Palestinians has increased out of the sort of vengeful public sentiment that erupted after October 7th and made the Gaza genocidal campaign possible. And the willingness to intervene, which was already very small, all but disappeared. That is why I think Israeli authorities are speaking up a little bit more now, because they understand that they've lost control to some degree. And that whether or not they agree with the aims or the tactics, that losing control for a state is never a good thing. We've also seen the return of airstrikes to the West Bank, Israeli airstrikes that we hadn't seen since the Second Intifada some 20 years ago. That was something that was very new that came back at the start of the war in Gaza. But really, it's less what has been actively duplicated and more what's been allowed to happen in the shadow of the war, which is to say that very few people were paying attention. And particularly with the handover from the Biden administration to the Trump administration and the removal of all restraints, at least visible public ones, that this phenomenon has just been allowed to reach levels that even the most seasoned and weathered activists and Palestinians and Israelis, I think, were not prepared for.
2: If you're just tuning in, this is Understanding Israel-Palestine. My guest is Michael Schaefer Omerman, the director of Israel-Palestine Research at Dawn, Democracy in the Arab World Now. We're talking about ethnic cleansing in the occupied West Bank. Michael, in July 2024, in response to a request by the UN General Assembly, the International Court of Justice, the world's highest court, issued an advisory opinion about the legality of Israel's occupation of the Palestinian territory. It ruled that Israel's occupation is unlawful, that Jewish settlements and the annexation of Palestinian land are in violation of international law, and stated that Israel must immediately end its occupation, cease new settlement activity, and remove existing settlements, It ruled that Israel should comply with these orders by September 2025. It's November now. It's very clear that Israel has no intention of complying with the ICJ ruling. Since that opinion, in fact, Israel has gone ahead with dozens of new settlements. The executive director of DAWN, Sarah Whitson, said, "Israel's defiance of the UN's deadline to end its apartheid and genocidal acts represents not just contempt for the UN, but a calculated rejection of the entire international legal order. DAWN has recommended measures for the UN and the international community to take to pressure Israel to obey international law." Could you talk about what some of those measures are and explain why so many countries seem so reluctant to impose any kind of coercive measures on Israel?
3: The reason that so many countries are hesitant to put that type of pressure on Israel comes down to one thing and one thing alone, which is the United States. This administration in particular, but almost every administration that preceded it, have been very consistent about shielding Israel from any diplomatic or international repercussions for its actions in the West Bank or anywhere else. That means vetoing UN Security Councils that could have any teeth. It means threatening countries that have sought to impose their own unilateral sanctions on Israel, particularly around the Gaza war. Some of those measures, what they could be, are the same tools that the international community uses against other rogue nations, be they targeted or broader sanctions, weapons embargoes, suspension from certain privileges in the United Nations system, a renegotiation or revocation of certain trade agreements. And some of these measures we have seen countries take, starting from the biggest. The EU announced a few months ago that it was going to reevaluate its free trade agreement with Israel. Now, that hasn't led to anything yet, but I think just airing that and the ways that European countries in particular have shown at least their declared loyalty to the international system and to international law has put them in a big bind. I think if it weren't for the United States pressuring so hard against those types of measures and these countries needing to stay on the good graces of this administration because of the tariff wars, that we would see a lot more. However, we are seeing countries from the global south, in particular South Africa and Colombia, put restrictions on coal exports to Israel. We saw a royal decree in Spain that supposedly suspended most commerce and trade with Israel. We've seen lots of countries refuse to ship weapons to Israel, including measures in the UK and the Netherlands related to parts for the F-35 fighter jet. Turkey, or Turkey as it's known now, effectively ended its economic relationship with Israel, at least on paper, very soon after the Gaza war started. These two things happened simultaneously. They are separate tracks, the ICJ opinion and the Gaza war. But I think the Gaza war tested the patience of most of the world in a way that they are and were willing to do a little bit more than before. While the ICJ opinion and the following UN General Assembly resolution giving Israel a one-year deadline to end the occupation has not been answered positively, and while Israel has certainly continued its intransigent settlement policy and all of the ugly violence that entails, which we started our conversation talking about, I do think that there's more of an appetite today to implement that type of pressure and to push back on Israel's illegal occupation and apartheid regimes, which have reached a growing consensus in the international community that these are things that need to end. Whether or not the political program exists to see the way out right now, and to plug my book, there are ways to get out of it that have been explored and researched and that policymakers are aware of. It's going to require pressure to get to that point because Israel is the side with all the power and all of the backing of the most powerful nation in the world. And until that power balance changes in some way, Israel have no incentive to change.
2: DAWN was established to foster democracy and human rights and the rule of law in Arab countries. Why have Arab states provided so little opposition to Israel's war on Gaza? What explains it? Simply what you already have said, or are these Arab states so enmeshed with their own relationship with Israel that they don't speak out?
3: I think it's a number of factors. One is definitely what you said, that particularly in the past few years, a lot of the Gulf states, the Emirates and others have built strong, open economic relationships with Israel and diplomatic ones at that. Especially countries like Qatar have used their diplomatic influence to create very central diplomatic roles and closeness with the U.S. as one of the main brokers of all the talks between Israel and Hamas. The more difficult answer is that the Arab states have historically, and at least since 1970, 1973 and the war that happened that year, they've done very little for the Palestinians. They've done very little to confront Israel and its injustices. They've done very little to pressure the United States to change its role, or the European states or the other countries that tend to provide the diplomatic backstop that gives Israel the free rein to carry on these policies. And they've done very little as far as treating better the Palestinians living in their own countries, whether that be in Jordan or Syria or Lebanon or Egypt. Normalizing relations with Israel before the Palestinian issue has been seriously addressed demonstrates that the answer is not coming from the Arab countries. That's been a huge betrayal for a lot of Palestinians. But unfortunately, I think that's a fact that we, they, and everyone else has to reckon with when looking for a way out of this.
2: The United States has provided protection to Israel in the UN Security Council for years. It's tolerated and enabled occupation. Would you say it's encouraged it, in fact? The IRS has allowed tax-deductible gifts to Israeli settlements for years to by calls to end the allowance for them. Are we talking about more than simply passive enablement, but active encouragement?
3: That's a question that I think only the policymakers and bureaucrats and civil servants enforcing and creating those policies can answer. But whether it started out as passive sort of allowance and not wanting to hold Israel accountable or to confront it, after so many decades of watching how that support has been used, I don't think that anybody can argue that it's done without knowing exactly what it's going to result in. It's very easy to make the argument that is active support. It's impossible to say that nobody knows how this is possible. By continuing that support, the United States is the number one enabler of Israel's illegal occupation and apartheid regime and the settler violence that comes from both of those, and of course, the genocide in Gaza.
2: Talking about Gaza, on November 11th, the emergency coordinator in Gaza for MSF, Doctors Without Borders, said conditions remain desperate there. Sufficient aid is not coming in. It's my understanding that Israel has yet to scale up aid at the amount it pledged to. Could you confirm whether that's true, and why isn't it?
3: Yes, that is true. It's doing that because, in my assessment, it never had any intention of turning this into a full permanent ceasefire that included a withdrawal from Gaza and handing over the territory to Palestinians or any other international stabilizing or peacekeeping force, as was envisioned in the Trump plan. I think the Trump plan is very problematic in this regard, that it leaves Israel in charge of the borders, which means that it is able to continue using food and starvation as a weapon of war, whether it's continuing to bomb or not, without any end in sight. As long as Israel controls the border between Israel and Gaza, between Egypt and Gaza, and the maritime and air borders that could potentially connect Gaza to the outside world, preventing a siege like this from ever happening again, as long as those things are true, which they are true today, and there's no horizon for them ending under the current program, Israel's been demonstrating for 20 years that it's willing to implement collective punishment by limiting food and other commerce and humanitarian aid in and out of Gaza. That was certainly escalated in unprecedented ways that led to the charge of genocide being brought against Israel and the International Court of Justice and elsewhere. We know what Israel has been doing here, and to leave it in charge of the borders is almost guaranteeing that it will continue to use limitations on humanitarian aid, which is food and medical supplies, in addition to the commercial transfer of those same goods, as a weapon, as pressure, as a way of punishing Palestinians for the acts or non-acts of their unelected leaders in Gaza, which of course is collective punishment, and particularly in the wake of such an ongoing man-made humanitarian disaster, to leave those same levers in the hands of the people who created that disaster is simply, it's difficult to watch.
2: Is it your assessment that the aim of Israel's actions in Gaza is the ethnic cleansing of Gaza in addition to the ethnic cleansing of the West Bank?
3: That's been stated openly. There's lots of contradictions within the Israeli system. The military will say one thing and the political echelons will say different things, but they certainly have made it very clear that they want to make Gaza unlivable, or at least most of it, that they'd like to see most of the Palestinians leave, whether that's by force or, as they call it, encouraged migration, destroying most of the homes in Gaza and making it difficult to find food and shelter and water and medical care. These are the reasons that the genocide charge was brought, and that's almost worse than ethnic cleansing. Ethnic cleansing is moving one people from one place to another. Genocide is eliminating their ability to continue functioning as a society. And that means pushing them out. And if it doesn't mean pushing them out today, it means creating the conditions that life is unlivable, such that people, the moment the borders are opened, will rightfully seek a better life. All of those things amount to ethnic cleansing and far more.
2: You and Don director Sarah Whitson have just published a book, From Apartheid to Democracy, A Blueprint for Peace in Israel-Palestine. Talk about why you two wrote this book and what you hope to achieve with it.
3: The impetus for the book, which we started writing long before October 7th, was that the international community had been so constrained by this idea that the Oslo two-state process, which began 30 years ago and never resulted in two states or peace or anything even remotely resembling either of those two, and that the process and the lack of any alternatives to it allowed Israel to entrench and maintain this system of permanent occupation, which the ICJ has found is illegal, and made other states very reluctant to create consequences for that illegal behavior, precisely because they were so committed to this two-state process, which means Israel was able to say it's waiting for the perfect Palestinian partner or the perfect political moment. What we're arguing is that you don't have to wait for the perfect political moment. What you can do is first end the illegal acts and crimes of occupation and apartheid by transforming what many people have already come to the conclusion is a one-state reality, an undemocratic one-state reality, into a more democratic one. You can effectively level the political playing field such that Israelis and Palestinians can decide how to resolve the bigger political questions and the questions of how many states they want to live in, whether it's one or two or a confederation or a federation or any other configuration, and to do that democratically, something that is not possible today. First off, because if you were to hold a referendum today and it failed, the fallback would still be occupation and apartheid. And secondly, because Israel has worked for almost 100 years to actively stymie the emergence of an effective Palestinian leadership. Before that system of ethnic and national supremacy is dismantled, then there's really no chance of coming to a just and fair and thus sustainable resolution to this conflict. Our plan is very much looking at, if there were political will tomorrow, how would you go about dismantling these regimes? Precisely to give policymakers and leaders around the world the language to imagine different policies. And if we're encouraging them to create pressure and sanctions against Israel, to give them an off-ramp and say, okay, if you want to rejoin the community of nations, Israel, here's what you have to do. We think by giving them that blueprint, we hope it spurs debate about alternate possibilities and injects vitality into a conversation that's been utterly lacking for decades now. We hope that we can help policymakers and states around the world come up with a different path forward and a different policies of their own that will lead to pressure on Israel to take a different path.
2: Last question for you, Michael. I read the final letter you wrote to readers as editor of 972 magazine. In that letter, you referred to 2013 when you began your editorship. You mentioned that conditions in Israel-Palestine looked very different in 2013 than they did in 2020 when you were leaving. Far more hopeful, and certainly far more hopeful than today. What happened in those years? What do you think went wrong?
3: I think it comes down to a few different things. The first I would say is that the Israeli opposition, meaning what used to be the left, all but disappeared, and with it disappeared any alternate vision for the future vis-a-vis the Palestinians. Israelis no longer had any hope for something different. There was nobody arguing why two states or peace or an end to the occupation could at all be beneficial or why it was the right thing to do. And with that, you saw a hardening of positions and a race to the right, where the type of forces in the settler movement and those that have effectively taken over the Israeli government today speak in terms of total victory as opposed to peace and compromise. Secondly, there was a whole generation that grew up in the post-Oslo era where there was no such hope, where Israel literally built a wall between its own citizens and Palestinians such that the ability to dehumanize and demonize the other came much easier because there was less and less face-to-face contact between the two peoples. That led to a real radicalization process in Jewish Israeli society. On top of that, the fact that without a peace process, Israel has been able to maintain its regimes of occupation and apartheid and now genocide without any consequences internationally, I think really fed the Israeli sense of impunity simply from a realpolitik sense of there might be consequences. It was clear that there would not be, that nobody was coming to end the occupation.
2: You've been listening to a conversation from November 2025 with Michael Schaefer Omerman, director of Israel-Palestine at the NGO Dawn. This is Understanding Israel-Palestine. Mm-hmm. The Electronic Intifada is Palestine's weapon of mass instruction.
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8: Welcome to The Intercept Briefing. I'm Michaela Lacey, senior politics reporter at The Intercept. Today, we're coming to you live from Los Angeles for a special episode in collaboration with 404 Media. Our topic, killer tech. We're talking lethal autonomous weapons, AI-assisted strikes in Iran, mining your digital footprint and even your financial activity to track you down, and surveillance cameras coming soon to a neighborhood near you. This conversation is timely. Just this week, warnings from Anthropic researchers that AI could kill humanity set off alarm bells on Capitol Hill and prompted a bipartisan group of lawmakers to call for immediate action to regulate the AI industry, from Republican Senator Ted Cruz to independent populist Bernie Sanders, who is organizing senators for a briefing next week on the, quote, extraordinary dangers of AI. The world we've long been told to fear is here. But how much do we actually know about these tools and how the government is using them, not just against you and your neighbors, but around the world? To take us down the rabbit hole, I'm joined by my colleague, Intercept reporter Sam Biddle, a senior technology reporter who focuses on issues of surveillance, privacy, and corporate power. Also joining us is Jason Kebler, co-founder of 404 Media, where he writes about surveillance and AI. Sam and Jason, welcome to The Intercept Briefing.
9: Really great to be here.
10: Thank you for having me. Thank you all for coming. Thank you, The Intercept, for having us. We're very excited.
8: To start, can you all just sort of paint us a picture of what the broad surveillance tech apparatus looks like today? Many of our listeners are familiar with some of the biggest players, like the data mining government contractor Palantir, or Flock, the operator of surveillance hardware, marketing itself as a friendly neighborhood public safety tool. But let's zoom out a little bit. Like, how did we go from the days of the National Security Agency and Edward Snowden to this largely privatized and in many ways even more lawless world of mass surveillance? Sam, I'll start with you. What stayed the same since that NSA era and what's new now?
9: Yeah, I mean, you know, the NSA is still here, I to say the least. I don't think you have this conversation, or certainly not in the form that we're going to have it tonight, without 9/11. Like, I think that the creation of the Department of Homeland Security, the private sector economy that you described, billions and billions of dollars, all is all downstream of 9/11. I mean, I looked it up in 2006, the DHS budget was like 30 something billion dollars. The presidential request for next year is 118 billion. And a lot of that is flowing to contractors like Palantir. I think that to answer your question, you know, Snowden taught us correctly that we have a lot to fear from the government, but there was not as much emphasis on the companies that empower the government. I think that has really been at the fore, especially around, you know, something like ICE raids, which Jason and his colleagues have really done a good job documenting the companies that are behind that.
10: Yeah, I mean, I think the big thing is it really has become a Wild West. It's like people have heard of Palantir. They've heard of Flock at this point, as you mentioned, but we got a leaked document recently about some of the contractors that ICE works with. Their companies like Accurant, Chameleon, LocateX, Cobwebs, ISO Claim Search. Like, these are all different companies in this supply chain that do different things, whether it's cell phone location data, whether it's browsing history, whether it is like cell phone tower data, web backbone information. It's just like anything that can be surveilled is being surveilled. And a lot of this is happening from companies that very few people have heard of, and companies that are willing to kind of push the envelope on what they're willing to do, like how far they're willing to go to surveil people.
9: And I think a lot of the stuff that we used to associate with the NSA or CIA or another state spy agency, those kinds of capabilities you can now just buy. I think that's really changed since Snowden. You don't need to be a top secret government agency. You can just be a contractor in Virginia called, like, you know, Persistent Solutions Incorporated, and be selling these powers to whoever wants to buy them.
8: Which is a great segue to talk about Flock. Jason, you and your colleagues at 404 have reported on some of the most egregious uses of Flock: police using it to stalk people, track down a woman who had an abortion, conduct surveillance on protesters, and help ICE hunt people down. The surveillance space has become increasingly privatized, as we're talking about. But why does that matter? And what do you think is coming next?
10: Yeah, I mean, I think it matters because it is a way to sidestep regulations. It's a way to sidestep warrant requirements and things like this. We've done many, many, many stories about Flock, but also other surveillance contractors where they are doing things that if the government were doing directly, they would need to get a warrant in order to do it. But this data, I mean, sometimes it's harvested from cell phone apps. Sometimes it's harvested from private companies like Flock that are, you know, sticking cameras on poles all throughout America. And I think that, like, for a long time, the government would run into these legal roadblocks, and now they're just sidestepping it by buying that information. We're also seeing, like, the localization of a lot of this stuff. Like, Flock is a company that primarily works with local governments, small towns, big cities. And we've seen that kind of over and over again with drones, with ALPRs, increasingly with things like facial recognition tools as well, where these things are being piloted in small towns where they maybe have a police force that's willing to be innovative. I feel like I say this often, but police have not found a spy tool that they're, like, not willing to try. And so this is how this works now, is, like, you sell it to a local government, and then that data filters up and eventually makes its way to the feds. And so I think it is important to follow these companies, how their business model works, and also how they spread from local governments to state governments and up to the feds.
9: And the technology's gotten cheaper too, right? Like, you know, the kind of capabilities that Flock sells would have cost, you know, 20 years ago, what I think would have been, I mean, it would have been a little much cruder, but prohibitively expensive. You know, this stuff gets mainstreamed, I think, because it gets more powerful and it gets more affordable. But also the police departments are awash in money, so they can afford, like you said, like Jason says, they'll buy whatever they can just because they like toys.
10: Yeah, those cameras, for what it's worth, run on, like, several generations old Android technology. Like, it's not expensive, as you said.
8: We're going to touch on the expansion of this technology into local police departments a little bit later. But first, Sam, you've reported on the literal hunting of immigrants using bounty hunters and enriching private companies. Why aren't some of those corporations facing the same level of public scrutiny for their role in ICE's mass deportation and arrest campaign that we've seen in other cases?
9: I think that there is just such an incredible diversity of these companies providing these kinds of surveillance services. I mean,
10: and you love to see that,
9: right? Yeah. It's one of the only parts of the economy that's probably steadily growing. But I found 10 different contractors, none of which I had ever heard of before, all very obscure, with names like Government Services Support, very anodyne, that were contracted by ICE to find immigrants so that they could be deported. And the more that they found and the faster they found them, they would be eligible for basic cash bounties from the government. So they were incentivized to just find as many people as possible using a combination of on the ground, you know, stalking and digital tools. But, I think it's great that there is as much scrutiny and attention on Palantir as it gets for a reason. It's all warranted. But I do also think that sometimes the household names, like, soak up a lot of the anger and, yeah, and the blame, and it lets, you know, the minnows sort of get by with relatively less scrutiny. I mean, compared to Palantir, you know, a company that sells, like, janitorial services to Air Force bases and then gets this bounty hunting contract is tiny. But I think that, you know, there's just too many for people to keep track of, too many for people whose job it is to keep track of them. their obscurity is a big asset.
8: And something like Palantir is like a known quantity.
9: And they seek attention. Yeah. Like Palantir is very attention seeking and they want publicity.
10: Yeah, I mean, we were talking about that a little bit before the show. It's like very often you'll see a Palantir or a Flock take a lot of the heat, even like Meta take a lot of the heat. Like, oh, is Facebook going to put facial recognition on their glasses? Things like this. And turns out now they have cover and they probably will. But Clearview AI, like a company that does facial recognition, you can put a photo in and search the internet and find all these instances of where that person has been. It's used by a lot of police departments. And that is a startup that is essentially one guy. It's bigger now, but it was started by one guy who was willing to do something that a lot of other contractors weren't willing to do because there was so much attention on some of these big players. And the big players saying, oh, we'll never do facial recognition. But then you have Clearview come in and say, raise their hand and say, we're willing to do it. And I think that's something that we've seen over and over again over the last decade or so, is that the sort of backlash to some of these companies is very important, but there's also 10 other companies that are willing to pop up and say, yes, we will hunt undocumented immigrants for you. We did previously do janitorial services, but I did go to a police training one time. Literally, I mean, that's what these companies are in many cases. And I think AI has allowed companies to spin up very quickly. A lot of them are super janky, but that doesn't mean that they're not getting government contracts.
9: Yeah.
8: Jason, I want to talk about what this federal surveillance actually looks like in practice. 404 reported recently that the Department of Homeland Security is using a secretive predictive policing unit to pull people over. What did you all find?
10: Yeah, so it's called The Pit, not the TV show. But basically, it's these Border Patrol teams that are using financial data, various like federal databases of which we are not sure what they are. And they are essentially finding patterns that they believe are suspicious, and they are passing information to local police and saying, hey, please pull over this person with this license plate. We wrote earlier this week about a guy, I believe, in Wisconsin who was pulled over for an obscured license plate. At least that's what the local police told him. It comes out during his court case that this PIT team had seen some financial activity that they thought was suspicious, asked the local police to pull him over, to find some pretext to pull him over, and then they charged him with basically weed offenses, which didn't seem that like that was what they were actually looking for. Like the documents we saw were like, oh, this is a big narcotics trafficker. And we've seen things like that kind of happen over and over again. I think with regard to ICE in particular, I mean, often like Palantir brings in a lot of different federal databases, a lot of different commercial databases. And then ICE has become obsessed with this tool called Mobile Fortify, which is a smartphone facial recognition app made by a company. I don't even know what they do or what they are, but they're using basically a facial database from Customs and Border Patrol. So anytime that anyone's interacted with the government, TSA, at the border, things like this, that's what it's pulling from. There's already been a few cases of mistaken identities and things like this.
9: Worth pointing out, you can opt out of doing the biometric boarding at the airport. I embarrass my wife every time we go anywhere, but you can opt out. Just say no.
10: I mean,
9: you'll still be in some database, but you know, yeah. It feels good.
8: When it comes to ICE tracking people down, you've touched on this a little bit, but I wonder if you can take a step back and really break it down and walk us through the steps and the actors involved in each phase, from locating to identifying to arresting people.
10: Yeah, I mean, so a lot of this is kind of like patching things together from individual court cases that we've seen, where there's like a deposition from an ICE agent explaining how they found a person. A lot of it does come back to Palantir and the sort of different apps that they have. That companies like Thomson Reuters are involved, LexisNexis, like these big giant companies that collect a lot of information and feed it back into the government. We learned that ICE was doing what it was calling like a density report, where they were trying to find densities of potential undocumented immigrants. So a lot of the places that they were choosing to do enforcement actions were based on maybe old addresses or just like interactions with the government that they had. So they're pulling things like IRS data, labor data, things like this, as well as anything you could possibly imagine. So like cell phone location data, browsing data, license plate information, you know, Customs and Border Patrol has their own ALPR cameras, automated license plate reader cameras. But then we also reported that through the 287G program, which is a program that allows ICE to work with local police.

0: this stuff is only possible because there's no law prohibiting it. I mean, you can drive a truck through the loopholes the holes in the Fourth Amendment. Like Jason said, in theory, you're not supposed to be able to do a lot of this stuff without a judge giving you the okay. But there is nothing stopping the government from buying the location of your phone for the past year and in the next year into the future. Every single place you go from minute to minute, that can just be purchased because you happen to download like Candy Crush or something that has ads in it. There's no law against that. There's no regulation. The sale of the private data and geolocational data in particular market is completely unregulated. You can just sort of do whatever.
1: And some of these companies have come back and said, like, these agencies are violating their terms of service or their terms of use. Like, you guys reported on this with Shadow Dragon, I think, Jason, right?
2: Yeah. I mean, every once in a while, a company is like, oh, we didn't know it was being used for immigration enforcement. And they'll either revoke access or maybe they'll sell a new license or something like this. Like, it does happen every now and then that, you know, what ICE is doing goes too far, even for some of these surveillance companies. I think also worth mentioning, like, very quickly, that a lot of this security and surveillance apparatus was built under Obama and earlier than that. And they had these like extremely like frail guardrails on what like separating information between agencies, things like that. And then suddenly it's like, HSI is not going to do workplace enforcement anymore, Homeland Security investigations, which used to do like generally like really complicated investigations into like drug trafficking rings, things like that. Now it's just doing like standard deportations and pulling people over and things like that. And so all of the guardrails have been knocked down, which is exciting.
0: And the more you farm it out to private companies, the less like of a public record, potentially accessible paper trail there is. I mean, there's, you know, if the NSA breaks the law, in theory, you can have congressional hearings about it. And you could, again, in theory, send people to jail. I mean, that wouldn't happen, but you could. But if a company does something, A, it's legal, but B, probably no one's going to find out unless, you know, Jason, you know, finds it. But there's no oversight. And there's every incentive to maximally sell this stuff.
1: Let's talk about how this technology is being used to wage war around the world. We all saw the headlines about Anthropic's Claude reportedly assisting U.S. strikes in Iran. Anthropic's CEO said he doesn't know if or how Claude was actually used, including if it was used in the strike that hit an elementary school and killed 120 children. At one point in time, many of these Silicon Valley firms had sworn that they would not let their tech be used in warfare. Or surveillance, particularly in unmanned or automated warfare. That is no longer the case, and maybe it was always an empty promise. But partnerships between the government and tech companies are fueling wars happening right now, not just in Iran, but in Gaza and even in Ukraine. Sam, what do we actually know about how AI is being used in those arenas, if anything?
0: we know a pretty good amount. I mean, actually, the use of American technology and the genocide in Gaza is pretty well documented at this point. Amazon, Google, and Microsoft are all very prominent contractors with the IDF. Amazon and Google sell cloud computing services to Israel's state-owned weapons companies that build the bombs that are dropped on Gaza. I mean, that's, you know, established, and no one really tried to hide it. You know, that was never, a lot of that stuff was in secret to begin with. The use of American technology of AI companies services in Iran is murkier. You're absolutely right that these companies, almost all of them, maybe not Microsoft, at one point claimed they would not ever do this. OpenAI and Anthropic were both founded with these very like highfalutin missions of benefiting all of humanity.
1: That's and then, the Anthropic, like why it's called Anthropic, right?
0: Right.
1: Yeah.
0: And great point. And and then they decided, well, wait, there's a lot of money to be made if we become Pentagon contractors. So a few years ago, OpenAI just deleted the part of its terms of service that said they wouldn't do military work. Google deleted don't be evil from as its motto, which was very on the nose. And, you know, these, it's a mistake to ever think that these like policy positions of companies mean anything because they could just change them when they want to. But it is striking that, like you said, these were all things they at one point had a like principled stand.
1: And we're like very, we're very publicly like, we're leading the frontier. We're not going to let our stuff be used to kill people or surveil people. And to Jason's point, like as soon as one person says, actually, that sounds kind of good, everyone else is like, you know what? We were wrong.
0: Well, you can only, if you're Google, you can only make so much money selling like extra Gmail storage and ads. Like at a certain point, like the government is this customer that's always going to be there and always is going to have a lot of money to give you. So yeah, I think they sort of like all looked at each other and were like, wait, you guys are down for this too, right? But as far as Iran, Anthropic is, you know, confirmed as having been involved since in the first day of the joint U.S.-Israeli war attack.
2: I saw a few minutes ago that Anthropic said the Houthis attempted to use Claude to target missiles, yeah. Like typing in the chat box. And
0: right.
2: So, and they stopped that. They said they stopped that, which is, yeah, I was at this like defense contract when Anthropic was sort of saying that it, or nodding at the idea that it wouldn't be helping in Iran. And there were like Anthropic and OpenAI executives there sort of talking about this all. And they made very clear, at least at that point, that it's like, oh, it's not that we oppose working with the military. It's that we want better oversight. There will be like an Anthropic person sitting in the Pentagon with the, you know, DOD, making sure that this is being used in an ethical way. There will be an OpenAI person doing the same. And it's like, it's very unclear whether that is actually happening to any degree. And also, like, to what these tools are specifically being used for. Like, right. We know it's being used for targeting. We know it's being used for planning. By targeting, I mean, like, figuring out who to target and
1: selecting
2: that sort
1: a target.
2: Of thing. Yeah,
1: yeah,
2: selecting targets. But we don't really know the level of autonomy, or at least I don't.
1: And they apparently don't either.
0: Well, that's
1: right?
0: The thing. It's like yeah. Both possibilities are really dire, I think. If these companies are hands-on helping wage war, that's terrifying for a lot of reasons. But the alternative, which Anthropic CEO, those position he took, Bloomberg News asked him if Claude had been used to blow up that school, and he said, "I don't know." Google has a similar position with the IDF, where they said, "Once we sell them this stuff, we don't know how they're going to use it. We don't have visibility into how they use it," which is actually, you know, completely plausible. But that's also a pretty frightening prospect, because then, you know, they can say, oh, well, we won't let our technology be used for XYZ, but they hand it off to the customer and they can do whatever they want with it. And the company will never find out.
1: Sam, you have obtained hundreds of government documents on how the Pentagon is using AI. I wonder if you can tell us just how deep that relationship goes.
0: Yeah, so we through a Freedom of Information Act lawsuit, got a set of contracts that OpenAI, Anthropic, Google, and XAI, Elon Musk's outfit, signed with the Pentagon last summer to develop militarized LLMs for the Pentagon's use. And, you know, they were heavily redacted, but what really came through clearly from the unredacted portions was that these companies did not just sell the Pentagon a product, but they sold them a very, very intimate relationship, an ongoing collaborative relationship wherein they were advising the Pentagon essentially on how to use these products to wage war. They were getting classified briefings. They were getting briefings on U.S. military operations. They were providing hands-on training. They were providing threat assessments. They were helping shape DOD strategic, you know, high-level strategy. So going well beyond the typical remit of a company, right? Like, you know, Lockheed can sell the Pentagon some missiles, and then the Pentagon more or less decides how they're going to use them. Now we have the engineers from these companies and policy figures in these companies helping the U.S. decide how it will target and kill people. And, you know, we're supposed to have ostensibly like civilian control of the military and, you know, accountable to the public. Again, like, you know, all this stuff is very much in theory, but it's supposed to work that way. But You know, I think that a lot, the more these companies intertwine themselves with warfare, the more of it is completely unaccountable because, you know, Sam Altman doesn't owe you anything.
1: And it's also like it takes the pretense, all the air out of the pretense that that's like how this works in theory, right? Like
0: in terms of like
1: embedding these private people in the government, like.
0: Yeah, I mean, these are supposed to be decisions of who to kill and how are supposed to be decisions the government makes if anyone's going to make them.
1: With the idea being that there's some sort of measured process that goes behind that. Yeah,
0: you would hope so. I mean, obviously, also the people who sell the weapons, whether it's a bomb or an LLM, are going to have an incentive for it to be used maximally, right? Like they're not. I can't imagine a contractor is going to urge restraint with the use of their product. I mean, you know, anything's possible, but it would be surprising.
1: After a quick break, more from Intercept senior technology reporter Sam Biddle and Jason Kebler, co-founder of 404 Media, where he writes about surveillance and AI. The use of surveillance at home is also being powered, unfortunately, by AI, like the license plate readers we've been discussing, used by Flock and other government agencies. One of the concerns with these tech apparatuses is just how seamlessly they allow law enforcement agencies and private companies to share and transmit data from the local to the federal and vice versa, even when a particular government agency isn't technically contracting with that company. We've talked on this show about the explosion in the number of state and local police departments. Now, as of today, more than 2,460 now deputized to do ICE's work through the 287G program, as Jason mentioned, helping to build out this nationalized, politicized police force we've seen take shape in recent years. It's become sort of a Frankenstein, this entity patched together with agents from departments across the federal government. Jason, 404 has reported that local police have been using Flock's license plate reader system to look people up in immigration searches. How is that different from the kinds of police support for ICE we've seen in other areas?
2: Yeah, I mean, I think it is something where, as you said, it's like the information is flowing in ways that were perhaps not originally intended by the companies. It's like for years, Flock would say, we don't work with ICE. We don't have ICE. We don't sell to DHS. DHS doesn't have a contract with us. ICE doesn't have a contract with us. Last year, we reported that there are hundreds of searches for undocumented immigrants on Flock's system. They were universally done by local police in South Carolina and Texas and Tennessee and in a bunch of states. And they were not searching the 15 cameras in their town. They were searching 80,000 cameras across the entire country, including in states where it was illegal. And when I went to, like, a lot of these searches happened in Illinois where it is illegal. And so I called up a bunch of police departments in Illinois and said, did you know that your cameras are being used for immigration enforcement? And they were like, we have no idea what you're talking about. Like, we have no clue that this happened. Like, a lot of them were like, oh, you are like fake news, et cetera. Like, yeah, I was like, here's the data. And eventually, you know, the state, Illinois Secretary of State did an investigation, found that a lot of these searches were illegal. But the sort of casualness with which a lot of this is happening, I find to be very alarming. It's like, not only is it happening on these commercial products that don't have a warrant requirement, that don't respect people's Fourth Amendment rights, but a lot of it's happening over email. A lot of it's happening over phone calls, like, hey, buddy, can you do this search for me? We reported on a cop who basically gave his Flock login to an ICE officer, and then they got caught, got it taken away, and then they were like group texting about it after the fact. We're seeing the rise of these real-time crime centers, which are a mix of automated license plate reader cameras, facial recognition cameras, other surveillance cameras, 911 calls, information, things like this. And they're all being kind of like monitored through what's called Flock OS. And there's other companies that do this as well. But basically, instead of having a cop go to a 7-Eleven after a robbery and request a surveillance footage, they're watching this stuff happen in real time, or worse, an artificial intelligence is watching it in real time, is detecting anomalous behavior, and is dispatching a drone or something to go accost people. And so the sort of experimentation, I would say, the creativity of local police, I find to be quite concerning, because they're like, oh, I have this tool, like I'm going to use it for whatever I want. And there's very little oversight.
0: There's no reason not to. If you're the police, like it's cheap to do, or once you've purchased the thing, it's free. I mean, you might as well, like the barrier of experiment, there's basically no barrier to experimentation, like of the kind you're talking about. So you can get pretty creative with this stuff. It's pretty user friendly. I mean, right. I mean, from what
2: a lot of this stuff also spreads through word of mouth, where like one police department will try it. They will then go to like a police conference and do a presentation, like how I used Flock to track down my local protester or something. I mean, like literally this is how this stuff works. We've covered it many times through like FOIA documents and things like this. It's like, oh, did you guys get a drone? I bought a drone. Like we got money for a drone, pilot program for a drone. Skydio is giving away drones if you apply through this program, and a lot, that's how this technology takes hold. And the private companies say, go try it. The cops become essentially unpaid marketing for these companies, and then suddenly they're in tens of thousands of cities without much oversight.
1: Sam, picking up on the news we touched on at the top around recent warnings from insiders at Anthropic, what kinds of regulations are on the table right now? And how do you expect the industry might push back here?
0: Bernie Sanders, he's pushing, he's proposed a bill that would, I think, is the most, you know, extreme or the you know, the heaviest regulation I've seen proposed, which would basically put an immediate stop to advanced frontier AI development. On the other end of the spectrum, you have measures that would sort of make OpenAI, you know, these companies submit their AI to, you know, an independent audit, or there's sort of some self oversight ideas, or the, you know, ideas of like a slowdown of developing this technology. There's the full spectrum is on the table. What actually gets past, I mean, is a whole other question. These companies are basically propping up the stock market. They're basically propping up the U.S. economy at this point. If they were to be sort of crushingly regulated, that could be a problem. I think Congress, obviously members of Congress take a lot of money from the tech industry. The U.S. has never exactly been a pro regulation regime when it comes to corporate power, tech or otherwise. So, I mean, you know, we haven't seen much of an appetite to regulate large tech firms in the past. This could be different. I mean, I'm curious what Jason thinks. I think things do feel a little different now because it's the employees saying very casually on Twitter, like, oh yeah, like the place where I work could has a 15% chance of ending humanity. Anyway, back to work tomorrow.
1: The CEO's like, yeah, he's right.
0: Right, yeah. Oh, the CEO will be like, actually, I think it's like 25%.
1: Yeah.
0: It's a little crazy to be like, why isn't anyone, whether or not you believe it's like true or realistic, if someone who worked at like, again, like Lockheed was like, we're building a weapon that I think has a 10% chance of ending humanity, whether or not you think it's bullshit, like someone probably should check that out, you know? Maybe like call someone to testify before Congress and ask them under oath, is this true? Can you elaborate on this? I think that what they are promising about their technology, again, true or not, is scary enough that I think it's going to be hard to turn a blind eye compared to something like eating disorders or bullying or what have you. But I don't know. I'm curious what you think, Jason.
2: I mean, I think the thing that you said where this is propping up the entirety of our economy is like not giving me so much hope that much is going to be done. I mean, we're seeing at a local level people pushing back against data centers and that sort of thing. And I think that movement along with, kind of the anti-Flock movement, like they're sort of intertwined. There is this backlash to AI among the people and they're looking for places to push back. And it happens to be at these local council meetings around the country. As far as regulation goes, I mean, there's also such a focus on beating China that it's like it feels like regulating this in a meaningful way is almost dead on arrival because our politicians are so hell-bent on not losing.
0: That's exactly right. I mean, I think you saw Well, first of all, like the like completely grassroots opposition to data centers is depicted by across the political mainstream as like a Chinese psyop, which is just, you know, it'd be funny if it weren't so real and sad. But yeah, I mean, anyone I saw people, you know, saying like about Bernie Sanders and his proposal, like, oh, well, I guess he, you know, the commie wants Red China to win, or, you know, like anyone who pushes back on this stuff or proposes clamping down on these companies is going to be accused of like treason in one form or another, or of selling out the country, or wanting, you know, they're going to be speaking Chinese in Albuquerque. Like it's just, it's all this sort of Cold War bullshit that is really back. And it is, I think that like the propping up the economy thing is no small portion of this, but I really think that like China is the single biggest and most powerful anti-regulatory, tool that, the tech industry broadly, but AI specifically has.
1: I am going to transition us into audience questions. We have some good ones. What tangible actions can the average person take to quote unquote divest from the contemporary surveillance hellscape? Specifically, how do you get out of biometrics at the airport?
0: Well, the biometrics at the airport, again, like I don't want to give anyone like lead anyone on. Like if DHS wants your face, they're going to find it somewhere, right? Like you've been photographed in public. You've probably been captured.
1: Don't go outside.
0: Yeah, right. I mean, and at a certain point, like the advice is like, don't live in modern society, but that's not real. That's not helpful. When you go through airport security, you say, I want to opt out of, biometric, identification, and every TSA,
2: they always sigh. They're always upset.
0: Yeah, they'll sort of go. Some of them will roll their eyes and be like, "Okay, I got to look at your ID the old-fashioned way." But they have to do it. Like legally, they have to let you. I mean, as far as opting out of the whole deal, I mean, you can take sort of iterative steps, like you know, not using Google or not using Gmail or
1: phones.
0: Yeah, or throwing your phone in down a well. But you know, I mean, even if you have a flip phone, your location can still be picked up on the towers. I think it's a matter of how much you want to inconvenience yourself.
2: I say you shouldn't drop out of society because that is not necessarily, that might make yourself a little safer, but it's not necessarily helping the overall problem. I think what you can do is inform yourself. You can show up at city council meetings and talk about these issues. I mean, Flock has been canceled in dozens of cities and towns at this point, and that movement is starting to, as we were speaking of earlier, it's like as these cities are canceling Flock, a lot of them are replacing with Axon or other surveillance contractors. And I think it's good to see this sort of energy. And I think that people want to deploy this energy against other types of surveillance. And I do think that the backlash to Flock is not really about Flock itself. It's that there is actually an outlet for that. Never condone this, but it's like people are shooting these things with shotguns because they don't know where to put their frustration for Meta spying on them, Google spying on them, Amazon spying on them, the NSA spying on them. And here you have a local city council. You can go to the city council and yell at the mayor, yell at the city council member. And I think that you can make life annoying for people wearing Meta glasses, things like this. It's like these things aren't necessarily going to be accepted by society.
0: Jason and I were talking about this too earlier. And I think what's been really interesting about the Flock backlash and sort of heartening is that it is completely apolitical, or it's nonpartisan.
1: It's cross ideological.
0: It is completely from the deepest red to the people in this room right now. It is like the entire political spectrum.
2: Also the deepest red.
0: Yes, right. Yeah. They hate these things. And I think that like as fractured as the country is politically, like you can find common ground with people who you might otherwise have very little to agree on when it comes to civil liberties things, when it comes to surveillance, when it comes to the right to not be followed around by the police with zero underlying suspicion. And I think there's the real potential for the first time in a while to like create a sort of private pro-privacy coalition that bridges a lot of the otherwise pretty giant political gaps.
1: I love how this question begins. So thank you, Manny. The high average age of U.S. senators creates a dangerous tech literacy gap, which results in ineffective regulatory oversight for tech companies ensconced in the mass surveillance apparatus. Yes. With that in mind, is there a viable route to see real legislative change that protects people's privacy? I'm sorry. I just have to say, I'm reminded of Jim Clyburn saying he did not know what ChatGPT was. I'm wondering if that inspired this question. Take it away.
2: This has been a problem for a very long time. The fact that tech moves faster than regulation is like one of the first things that I learned as a tech journalist, and that a lot of the regulatory fixes are, well, heavily influenced by lobbyists and that sort of thing, and they come way too late. I keep coming back to the local level because it is a place that can move a lot faster. It's a place where a smaller group of people can have a big influence. And it is also where, if there is sort of enough of a pushback at a local and state level, these big companies have to make broader changes. I've written about like the right to repair for a long time, which I won't go so far into, but basically like different state laws had forced companies like Apple and John Deere to make massive changes that type of legislation where you have to provide repair parts and things like that would never, maybe it would get past at a federal level, but it would take decades to kind of like get the coalition that you need there. Whereas like at a state level, you can do it in 12 months or 4 years or a lot faster.
0: I totally agree. Like that local state advocacy and legislation is much more in the short term achievable. But I do think that like, I wouldn't want people to think that a more systemic approach is impossible. Like there could be, with enough political will and maybe some younger people in office, perhaps, it's sort of like Clean Air Act for this stuff. I mean, like there have been moments where the country has on a national level decided like we got to stop, right? Like we have to turn things around. This has become intolerable in one way or another. So you know, that kind of action is doable. Like I said, like I think politicians are paying attention to both the flock backlash and also the data center backlash, which is equally, I think, bipartisan and pan ideological. And we have seen very prominent national political figures completely reverse themselves on data centers because they've seen that their constituents don't want those things in their communities. And like I think that kind of popular anger could be wielded to achieve sweeping societal changes around privacy rights, for example.
2: Otherwise, maybe Europe will try.
0: Right. Yeah, that's the other option, is move to Belgium. Probably a good idea anyway.
1: How do you think about protecting your sources in this era where location data is widely available for purchase?
0: I mean, I don't want to speak for Jason. It's a constant worry.
1: Yeah,
2: constant worry. I mean, Signal is a very powerful tool. It's a very useful tool. It's not infallible. If you're not careful, that these sorts of things can be subpoenaed. They can, you lose your phone, things like this. But I think it's just part of doing the job now, like that there is some risk to yourself. There's some risk to your sources. Try to explain that to sources that, we are doing our best. We're willing to go to jail for you. But, that there is inherently a risk in being a source, especially in these times, I think.
0: I mean, there are two levels, right? Like there's getting caught by, I mean, there's the government coming after you, and then there's your employer coming after you. And the latter is, if you're a source from within a company, especially a tech company, you're subject to very intense workplace surveillance. I tell everyone, and I say this publicly, like, never contact me from a device that your job gives you. Never contact me from work. There's sort of like common sense, basic things you can do. But like Jason says, it's inherently risky to talk to a reporter. It takes a ton of bravery. And I think that as things have gotten scarier, I've been really touched by by the bravery of people who are willing to take that chance, knowing the risk. Luckily, there are a lot of those people out there.
1: I'm tempted to not end on a depressing question, but I think we might have to. So I'm sorry. Why would AI want to end humanity?
0: This is a great question. I think, and I emphatically believe that AI does not want anything. Like AI, yes. AI is built by people. And I think it's important to like really think about that. Like AI is like any, is in many ways, like any other piece of software, it's just extremely capable and extremely powerful and potentially devastatingly powerful, but it's still software that people made. You know, this has been pointed out by others, but like, I think that when you ascribe like motives and agency to AI, you're letting Sam Altman off the hook. Like somewhere there's a guy who works for guy who works for guy whose boss is in charge of all this stuff and ultimately accountable. So like, the question should not be like, why would AI want to end humanity? But why would Sam Altman want to IPO a company that could potentially that sells a product that could end humanity? Because then we're at least like focused on the people who are responsible here. I mean, look, if I end up being wrong and we're all being ruled by it in the Matrix or something, I will look like quite a fool.
2: Yeah. I don't think any of us have been nice to AI, so probably not going to be, not going to be good.
0: Yeah.
2: But, very abusive. I think that's very well said. I mean, I don't have so much more to add there other than it's like, there are human beings behind this. There are human beings building this technology. It's not inevitable. This doomsday future is not inevitable. I think that we'd be naive to say that AI hasn't like really changed society already. It's like I walk down the street and I see 800,000 fucking AI menus and I get very mad. But I think it's, you know, affecting labor. It's affecting, you know, resource use, the economy, things of this nature. And it's like, I think that we can't bury our heads in the sand and say like, this is not changing society in some way, but it is being driven by very rich humans, and they can be regulated. They can be, held to account, that they can, I don't know, be put in jail someday, something like that.
0: Yeah. And just
2: that's not, yeah. I don't know how AI is going to kill us to answer your question, but I think dumb people wielding AI can cause a lot of problems. We've seen it all the time with like, oops, I accidentally deleted my company's database because my AI agent told it to.
0: I think like it's what's more likely and what people should be more, I hate to like end on the note of like what you should be worried about, but
1: we're headed there.
0: Yeah. What everyone in this room should be freaked out about is not like a rogue AI deciding like I hate humans and acting on its own, but it's like, sorry, the entity. Yeah, right. Yeah. But it's the, you know, the Pentagon using some form of ChatGPT to help manage a nuclear strike potentially. Like that is, I think, orders of magnitude more likely. AI is already being used to kill people in large numbers today and round up people in large numbers today, as like Jason and his colleagues have really thoroughly documented with ICE. Like they are already using this stuff. And I think like we should not let the hypothetical existential threats distract from like the deaths and harms that are happening already and will continue to happen. So on that note,
1: we're going to leave it there. Thank you all for being here and making this possible. And thank you again to Sam and Jason for joining me on the Intercept Briefing.
0: Our pleasure.
1: Does it for this episode. This episode was produced by Laura Flynn. Ben Musick is our editor-in-chief. Jesse Banner is our live show engineer. Hannah Barron is our events coordinator. A special thanks to 404 Media for collaborating with us on this live show, and to our live production team, Adam Gunther, Annie Schabel, Celine Pizer, Michael Sherrard, Lauren Chili, Alessandra Bosco, and Sean Turner. We also want to thank the Loved Ones crew, JC Gable and Aubrey Weinholt, and many thanks again to you, our our audience for coming out and making tonight possible. Maya Hibbett, sorry, there's more. Maya Hibbett is our managing editor. Nara Shin is our copy editor. William Stanton mixed our show, and legal review by David Brangle. 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

0: This is the Asymmetric Moose saying you are listening to KWRKLP 101.7 FM, your all-volunteer, low-power-consuming provider of high-powered, anti-fascist content under the midnight sun and the northern lights.
1: I remember sitting in the courtroom when the verdict was read. Debbie was crying. Jade was crying.
2: 8 years ago, lawyer Eleanor Sunchild sat in a courtroom in Battleford, Saskatchewan. She was there with the family of Colton Bushy. On trial was the man who killed him, Gerald Stanley. After a two-year investigation and a grueling trial, the jury finally delivered its verdict.
1: I had hoped at least that they would find manslaughter, because that would have gave the family a sort of closure. Not complete, but some sort of closure, some sort of justice. But that wasn't what happened.
2: Instead, that jury acquitted Gerald Stanley of second-degree murder. When Colton and his friends drove onto his property with a flat tire in August 2016, Stanley went for his gun. After firing twice, he claims it then went off accidentally. It's that bullet that instantly killed the 22-year-old Cree man from Red Pheasant Cree Nation.
1: What happened when the verdict was read? Gerald Stanley stood up and he said, "I love my wife." And then the jury ran out, the judge ran out, Gerald Stanley ran out. They all ran like we were going to attack them or something. And there was no danger. You know, the family was very upset. They were crying. Yes, they were yelling and crying, but it wasn't directed specifically to them. It was, you know, the injustice that we had just seen. And it was absurd. It was so absurd that they just fled.
2: The family's overwhelming grief spilled beyond the courtroom. For some, the shocking verdict brought stunned silence. There were tears, anger, and fear. For others, it became a rallying call. Thousands took to the streets to demand justice for Colton.
1: Jade said it well, Jade Tatusis' sister. He said at that point, we were all under attack. All Indigenous people across Canada were under attack because of that injustice and what happened in the courtroom that night. But as long as I live, I will never forget the moment of the verdict, because honestly, it was felt like something hit the courthouse. Like, I don't know, it was probably more of a spiritual experience, but it felt like it was just a boom when they read the verdict and everything that happened in those moments after.
2: Everything that happened the day Colton Bushy died is important, but we won't be covering every detail of the case in this episode. For that deep dive, you can look to the countless news articles, books, and a documentary that detailed his death, the ensuing trial, and the heightened racial tensions that followed. What you will hear over the next hour is a perspective that especially resonates with Indigenous people across Turtle Island. It comes from the hope that things would get better, that there would be some kind of justice, that this fractured relationship between Indigenous and non-Indigenous communities could be healed. But a decade later, and the divide between those who stood with Colton's family and those who supported Gerald Stanley persists. For Indigenous people, the systemic failures brought to light by this trial remain deeply ingrained.
1: That case received a lot of attention across the country because it encapsulated all of the injustice that has been done to Indigenous people across Canada. And Colton put a face to that injustice. And so people rallied around him. They came to support the family.
3: This boy had a future.
1: It became a very important issue for Indigenous people across the land because we all have children. We all have children that we want to protect. We want to protect the next generation and generations to come from colonial violence.
2: Danse Anin Buju, hello and welcome. This is Unreserved. I'm Rosanna Deerchild.
4: And I told Colton I wouldn't give up.
2: After the death of her son 10 years ago, Debbie Baptiste made a promise to keep standing up for justice and never back down.
4: To this day, I'm still standing and I'm not going to give up.
2: Cree lawyer Eleanor Sunchild says post-trial, educating people became a big part of her work.
1: To explain to people the history, why we were so passionate about exposing colonial violence.
2: William Baptiste says he'll keep telling his brother's story as long as stereotypes and mistruths about his death continue.
5: A good brother, a good son, a good uncle. I want people to remember that he was a hard worker with the kindest smile in the world. He was so inviting with a smile that you could feel his aura around you.
2: And Alvin Baptiste says his nephew's death set him on a path to help youth walk the red road.
6: I seem to have gotten strength through our ceremonies and talk about who we are, about our culture, our stories.
2: Today, the legacy of Colton Bushy. What happened the day Colton Bushy was killed has been put on trial by the justice system and the court of public opinion. While Gerald Stanley was ultimately acquitted, Colton's family says many still see Colton as the guilty one. And 10 years later, they are still searching for some form of peace. Colton was a 22-year-old man from Red Pheasant Cree Nation. His family had returned from Montana to their community in Saskatchewan to be closer to family and to culture. Instead, they tragically lost him. Eleanor Sunchild is the lawyer for Colton's family. She describes an RCMP investigation that was flawed from the start, a defense that relied on a hang fire, also known as the magical gun scenario, and how Colton's tragic death punctuated the divide between Indigenous and non-Indigenous people across Canada. It all starts when Colton and his friends Eric, Cassidy, Belinda, and Cora arrived at the Stanley Farm. And a warning to listeners, this recollection contains disturbing and violent details.
1: On August 9th, 2016, Colton was out with his friends. They were swimming at the Saskatchewan River, not far from Red Pheasant. And as they were driving home late afternoon, when they were driving home from swimming, they had been drinking, but drinking itself is not a crime. I always point that out. And they had a flat tire. So at some point they pulled into Gerald Stanley's farm and Colton was sleeping in the back seat of the SUV. In the front was Cassidy and Eric. And one of them got out and jumped on a quad. At that point, Gerald Stanley, who was fencing, came running up from where he was. And then I think it was him that kicked the taillight. And then Sheldon, his son, he had a hammer and he smashed the windshield of that SUV. And at that point, the individuals in the SUV, Colton, Eric, Cassidy, and the two girls, they drove away. But because the windshield was smashed, they ran into Lisa Stanley's vehicle and then they couldn't drive out. So Eric and Cassidy ran, and then at that point shots were fired. So at that point then Colton had woken up in the back seat of the SUV. He jumped in the front, and then Gerald Stanley went over there, and this is where the controversy in this trial lies, is what happened in those moments between when Gerald Stanley approached the driver's side of the vehicle and Colton Bushy was shot in the back of the head by the gun that Gerald Stanley had. Now, Gerald Stanley at trial, he said that he reached in the vehicle with his left hand to turn off the keys. And then he said the gun that was in his right hand just went off. He said it was a hang fire. That just doesn't make any sense to me. It never has, and it never will, how he approached the vehicle and then the gun just all of a sudden went off in the back of Colton's head.
2: Colton's tragic death is not the only thing that went wrong that night. What happened when police showed up at his mother's home?
1: that night when they were, the police, the RCMP were to issue the death notification to Debbie at her home in Red Pheasant, the police showed up there to her trailer. They had their long arm guns drawn. They had lights on the trailer. They went into her trailer and they searched the trailer. And to this day, Debbie's not sure why they went in the trailer. I have my suspicions that they were looking for Cassidy or Eric, or they were looking for some sort of evidence to say that they were justified in how they treated this investigation as a theft. They didn't find anything. All they did was traumatize Debbie and her family, her grandchildren. And then they asked Debbie, "Who is Colton Bushy to you?" And at that point, she knew something was wrong. And then they said to her, "He's dead. He's dead." That's all they said. They didn't say, like, "You should sit down. You know, do you have someone here with you? We have some bad news." They just said, "He's dead." And then she started crying, like, hysterically, from what I heard. And then one of them said, "Get yourself together," or something like that. And they told another one to smell her breath. And she was saying to them, "I have his dinner in the microwave. I'm waiting for him to come home," or words to that effect. And they actually went and they opened the microwave to check to see if she was telling the truth. And then they just leave. They didn't offer any support to her. They didn't make sure she was okay. They didn't give her the number of a crisis counselor or victim services or anything. They just came in. They searched the house. They told her Colton was dead in the most callous way, and they left. And that's what we have the lawsuit for.
2: And back at the Stanley farm, how were they handling the investigation in those, you know, those few crucial hours?
1: The investigation was not conducted properly at all, in my opinion. It started to rain. They left the SUV door open on the driver's side. And so when it rained, there was evidence that was washed away, I'm sure. They could have easily tented it. They could have preserved the crime scene. They can do many things to preserve a crime scene, but they didn't. They left him in the rain, Colton. They didn't have the decency to cover the scene.
2: How long did they leave him out there?
1: Over a day.
2: Unsecured
1: in the rain. Same with the vehicle.
2: How surprising were these very glaring missteps to you at the time and since?
1: It shows me how Indigenous people, especially in this province, are treated. We're not treated as human beings. And right from the start, from the investigation, as I said, to when they decided not to appeal, we had to take every step, especially Debbie, had to take every step she could to show Colton's humanity. So she would always talk about who he was as a person, you know, to make him real. Because to people in this province, not all of them, I must say, because there were allies that came forward, but to a lot of people in this province, across the country, but more here, he was not seen as a human. He was seen as a drunken Indian, a thief, a savage Indian. You know, all of the stereotypes that have been attributed to Indigenous people since colonization, we've seen in this case.
2: Eleanor Sunchild is a Cree lawyer from Thunderchild First Nation. She represents Colton Bushy's family. This is Unreserved on CBC Radio 1, Sirius XM, U.S. Public Radio, and Native Voice 1. I'm Rosanna Deerchild. Today, from courtroom to community, we're looking at the legacy of Colton Bushy, the fight to change a broken system, and the healing journey Colton's family is still on. Still ahead.
4: Back in the day, he had some Harry Potter glasses, those little round circle ones. And whenever he would correct somebody, he would push his little finger up in his nose and say, "Scientifically, you're wrong." And he'd get a lot of people mad, but then he would always also correct them what he read in the books.
2: Debbie Baptiste wants the world to remember her son as an educated person with a big heart and big dreams for his future. Taking us there, Evan Redsky was among the many artists who responded to Colton's story through music. Evan says his song Blood Runs Like a River directly targets the racial bias and pain surrounding the trial.

0: from the 2022 album Oblivion. That is Evan Redsky with Blood Runs Like a River for Colton Bushy. On a sunny day in late July, I met up with Debbie and William Baptiste at a park in downtown Saskatoon. Amidst bustling office workers and the periodic chime of a nearby clock tower, they shared memories of a son and a brother. A good son who wore Harry Potter glasses as a young boy. A brother who William called Coco. Debbie looks smaller than I remember her on the news. A decade of carrying the loss of Colton weighs heavy on her. But her eyes light up when I ask about the kind of son she remembers. One of her favorite memories is from his childhood, when he competed in his very first spelling bee.
1: I was so proud of him that he's the one that, you know, asked if he could go to the spelling bee. And I said, yes, you got permission to go. So once I said he had permission to go, he took a dictionary and he started reading words out loud and spelling them and the meanings. And so he was pretty well educated. He educated himself and he wanted to go to university. He wasn't done with his education. He wanted a family. He said he wanted a truck. He wanted to continue on working with cutting wood and trying to start a business.
0: And William, what do you remember about your brother?
2: Well, a fond memory that I have of him was when we were living together in Montana there. My brother had neuropathy, and the nerves in his hand were shot, so he wasn't able to pick up his wrist or tense his hand. And one day he went out and spent some time with the family at a gathering, and he fell into a fire and he landed on his hand and he burnt that hand up. And one morning I sat up making coffee and he was sitting up already, holding his head down, holding his hand. And I asked him what was wrong, and he said, I don't feel like a man anymore. I don't feel complete. And I know he's referring to his hand because it was injured. And I felt bad for him. Being an older brother, and thought about it, felt bad, cried inside my heart about it. And I prayed to the Creator, and I asked him, you know, to help him in some kind of way. Next morning, about 5 o'clock in the morning, I got up, and there was about 12 inches of snow covering the ground, and that motivated me, and I woke up my brother, and I said, hey, let's go shovel some walks. And as soon as he pried his eyes open, he was discouraged. He said, no, I don't even have two hands. How am I supposed to hold a shovel? I said, we'll figure that out as we go. I need you to get up and come with me. And there was faults along the way. He was mad that he couldn't use that hand. Told him how to improvise and use it. And we shoveled for a good 4 hours that day, and it came up with $300. And it inspired him to get up again, try again. So we waited for the next snowfall. Did it again. Next snowfall after, did it again. And he got back up. He started working with his hand. He started using a stress ball to squeeze. He started pulling his hand back to life. And that's one of my fondest memories, is watching him get back up and try again, dust himself off and keep going.
0: The day Colton was shot, William Baptiste was at home with his two young sons, his mom, and other brother Jace. He was recovering from a tooth infection, so when his brother invited him for a day at the beach, he declined. That was the last time he saw his brother alive.
2: He walked in towards me, towards the head of the couch where I was laying, and he was in excitement, and he's like, bro, I just picked up some hot dogs, some pop chips, some munchies. We're going to go barbecue at the river. Picked up a 2-4, whatnot, you know. Wanted to know if you wanted to come along. Come swimming. And I said, no. And he's like, well, I'm going to take off then. Well, I love you, big brother. And he kissed me on the forehead. And he walked out the door. And something told me to get up and go with him. But my face was swelled up and I was in pain. I couldn't do much. I was no use of nothing. And I watched him walk out that door. And then a couple hours later, I heard the shots. And all I could think to myself was, who in the fuck is hunting in the summertime when these animals are tick-ridden? Their meat's no good. You should be hunting in the fall or in the winter. That quick thought, I heard that. Those couple rounds went off, and then I heard a single shot. That evening, I was waiting for him. We put the kids to bed, and we sat down and watched the movie, and all of a sudden, I see about 7 cruisers rolling up, and they had rifles and larger guns, and they were rolling up tactically. So I ran to the door, and I opened it, and when I opened it, cop approached me like he was going to grab me, so I grabbed onto the door handle in the wall, and I asked him what he wanted, and he asked my name, told him my name. My mother came to the door, he asked her name, and he informed us that he didn't say nothing else, he just said, your son is deceased. And when I heard that, my brother was in the back room with one of my sons. I ran to the back room, and I was like, Jace, they're saying Coco's dead. I looked back, they were dragging my mom in by her arms, and they put her in the living room, and all the cops started coming in the door, and they all started going room to room. And my sons were sleeping. They scared my sons with the flashlights and guns. I had to run up and grab my sons and put them in the living room, and they had to endure, and they had to see, witness my mom cry for my brother. And I started asking, I said, that's not him. That's not him. Aren't we allowed to go out there and identify that body? That's not my brother. And that one of the cops stopped and he said, if you go out there, we are going to arrest you. And I said, for what? He said, for trespassing. And it's an open investigation. If you go out there, you're going to be arrested for obstruction and trespassing. And he walked away from me and continued searching. And I remember this constable's name, whom I won't mention, because I seen her badge and I asked her, I said, that's not my brother. How do you know that? And she apologized, gave me her quick condolences. And when nobody was looking, she leaned in and she said, I can't say nothing because it's an open investigation, but I seen bushy tatted on his right arm. And at that moment, I knew that it was my brother. And that's how we were informed of my brother's death.
0: Well, thank you for sharing that with me. Incredibly heartbreaking. I know it's been, and this is a big question, and it's been 10 years since he was taken from you. How do you describe your life since that happened?
1: When that happened, my whole life fell apart. It separated my family. So pretty much we walked that path alone. But along the way, we try to help people out and tell them how to take these steps to try to get justice for their loved ones also. It's just heartbreaking to see that there's so many people that haven't got justice for their family members as for ourselves. So we just have, it's just heartbreak after heartbreak along this path we're walking. And we try to help people out, and we pray for them, and we give them support and encouragement to carry on, and that you need to stand up, you need to get back up, and that's the only way you'll heal. By praying, going to traditional things that make you feel better. You know, go to a round dance, sun dance, powwow, everything that makes us nehiowuk. Now it's going on 10 years, and I feel like it just happened yesterday. So I try my best to heal. But every time somebody always has to criticize my son, Colton Bushy, and they have to bring him out from the grave, and then they start saying things about him, that he was a gangster, and he was no gangster. He walked alone. He did his own things. He made his own money. He didn't need to go around stealing. He didn't need to go around with a gang. he did everything on his own. And he was really a good son, and so were my other sons. And we really miss him a lot.
0: William, how would you describe, you know, your life and the life of your family since that tragedy?
2: Like my mom said, there's no justice within the system. Like 10 years ago when the system failed us and failed the people along the way, and we're still getting hit, still getting critical hits, still showing that we're oppressed. The educated native is the one incarcerated. The educated native is the one that's being oppressed, living poverty. The systemic racism, you might be able to change it within the system, but you're not going to change it within the people's hearts. And that's how I feel 10 years later.
0: Thank you for that. That was very honest and raw. I remember tensions really ran high after Gerald Stanley was identified. Can you give me a sense of how, you know, quickly people started to respond to the news of this tragedy?
2: Well, before it was even in the clippings, it started through the social media, Facebook. They were quick to jump on what happened and make their own assumptions of what happened that day. And everybody thought, all right, he's a thief. He got what he deserved. But they didn't know that he was an educated native that was in the wrong place at the wrong time.
0: Of course, eventually it would ripple across Turtle Island, this news about this young man being, his life being taken. Were you aware that there was so much reaction and protest going on and gathering in Colton's name?
1: I was pretty much lost. I was lost. I was grieving. My mind shut down. Everything, my heart shut down. Then I refused to look at the media. I refused to see anything that was going on. My focus was on the courtroom, what was going to happen in that trial. And at the time, when I did see them protesting at the courtroom, and they were out there singing, that gave me hope to carry on, that I had backing there. I had Nahuatl out there holding their sign saying justice for Colton, and that made me really happy. And then right there I said, okay. I said, all this time I thought we were alone, but now we have support, and I see people talking and how they were supporting us and sending us love.
2: The children.
1: And the children, a school bus of kids, all sent me get well soon cards and condolence cards. And these are little grade school kids that did this for me and our family. And I was so happy. I still to this day got all those cards. I save them. Every now and then I look at them too, and it gives me hope to keep on going the next day and continue on. But I was so shocked when I saw how that ripple effect took off all across the world. There was New Zealand. People in other countries were sending us condolences, and I was, to this day, you know, that makes me smile. You know how this is going to work out for us towards the end here, and we're still continue supporting other people, helping them through their battles, holding them through their tears, because I know and I feel their tears because I was there too.
0: That is Debbie Baptiste, the mother of Colton Bushy. And before that, we heard from Colton's brother, William Baptiste. A civil suit that has to do with the way Debbie was treated by RCMP on the night of her son's death is still before the courts. The suit stems from the findings of the Civilian Review and Complaints Commission for the RCMP. The report included 47 findings and 17 recommendations. It identified a number of deficiencies in the investigation into Colton's death, including the failure to protect his body from the elements. The investigation also found that the RCMP members who arrived at Debbie Baptiste's home that night treated her with such insensitivity that her treatment amounted to discrimination. We reached out to the Saskatchewan RCMP about what changes they have since implemented. They said they have taken actions to address the accepted recommendations and findings. When asked about the specific actions taken, they said, given ongoing litigation considerations, it would be inappropriate for the RCMP to provide comment. You're listening to Unreserved on CBC Radio 1, Sirius XM, U.S. Public Radio, and Native Voice 1. I'm Rosanna Deerchild. Today, remembering Colton Bushy, a story that shook a nation and continues its calls for justice a decade after his death. Earlier in the show, we heard from Eleanor Sunchild, who took us back to the day of Colton Bushy's death. For her, too many pieces of the investigation didn't pass the smell test. She recounted the shooting, trial, and fallout from the verdict when we visited her Saskatchewan home this summer.
3: Right from the very start, they dismissed it as another Indigenous kid who was doing something bad and he deserved what he got. And that was the public sentiment. And I think that that's how this case was treated from the moment he was killed until they decided to dismiss the appeal or not even try to appeal the decision.
4: What did that trial teach you about, you know, the relationship between Indigenous people and non-Indigenous people here in your province and indeed across the country?
3: Well, first of all, it taught me that there is still a big gap between Indigenous and non-Indigenous people. The lack of basic understanding of treaties, of colonization, of the true history of Canada is not what's taught in schools. You know, when I went to school, the narrative was, okay, there was some explorers who came down the Hudson Bay and they traded some beads and then all of a sudden we have Canada. So they missed the whole colonial violence part of that colonization story. And I think that that is what needs to happen is education of the true history of Canada. And then like residential schools destroyed communities, destroyed families. They were full of sexual abuse and trauma. And we're seeing the effects of that today. You know, people just don't choose to be homeless on the street in Saskatoon. And we see a staggering numbers in all of the cities in Canada of Indigenous people who are displaced. And they need to look at the word displaced. So our lands were taken. We were put on reserves. Residential schools were put there, and children were traumatized, beaten, tortured, sexually abused. And the results we see is today is addiction, homelessness, hopelessness. So I think education can go a long way. And we did a lot of educating following the Gerald Stanley trial and the verdict. We had to explain to people the history and why we were so passionate about exposing colonial violence. Like, because we were faced with so much racism in that whole time. Like victim blaming and blaming Colton, blaming his friends for being out drinking. And I always say, you know, drinking isn't a crime, it's rural Saskatchewan. But when an Indigenous person goes around drinking in rural Saskatchewan, they're seen as a criminal. They're seen as a threat. But if it was a group of white kids who did that, no. Would they get shot? I don't think so. You know, somebody would be calling a parent and saying, hey, come get your kid. But there's a lot of repair that has to be done between First Nations and non-First Nations. Just because we as Indigenous people have to combat those stereotypes that have been given to us since colonization, you know, that we are drunk, that we are thieving, that we are dangerous, that we are the savage. And those are the sort of narratives that we've seen after Colton was shot, I don't feel that it's fair that we're seen like that, but because we are, it falls on the Indigenous people who can speak to speak out. The other thing that I've learned through this is to teach about safety. Following the verdict, so many people were saying, you know, I'm on a rural road, I'm scared. There was people who actually did break down in rural Saskatchewan, and we would get messages, I'm scared, I'm on this road, can you help me? So we had like a network of people for safety checks. Yeah. So people would check in. They'd say, I'm leaving, you know, I'm leaving North Battleford. I'm going to, let's say, Kindersley or something. I'm going to be driving at this time. I'm going to arrive at this time. Can you make sure that I'm okay? Wow. Because that was the level of fear. That was the level of fear. And like, I even seen it from the other perspective too, like following the verdict, the RCMP had these town hall meetings in Saskatchewan. And so they would bring in their town people to talk about crime and response. So they had this one town safety meeting, this town hall meeting in Purdue. And so we decided to go crash it, because we wanted to see what they were saying. So there were a number of us, maybe 10. I had came late from court that day. So the town hall meeting was already started. And I went into the back of this town hall. And I was sitting in this row of farmers and town folk. Anyway, so then they started talking about rural crime, and it turned very mob-like all of a sudden in that room. And somebody stood up and they're like, yeah, we're with Gerald Stanley. They're like, yeah, just let them come to our farm, see what happens. And they were muttering this amongst themselves. And finally, I said, hey, stop. I said, do you see me sitting here? And they're like, yeah. And I'm like, so you're saying that if my son or my daughter was probably, she would have been like 15 at the time, just getting her license. I said, so you're telling me if my daughter was driving through your area and she had a flat tire and stopped at your house, you wouldn't help her? You'd try to scare her, or, you know, you might turn to violence? I said, would you do that to my child? And they're like, no, we'd help her. And I said, well, then why are you talking like that? Why are you talking like that? When I'm sitting here, you're trying to scare me, but you can't scare me. So they're like, well, you know, it's fear. We're just talking out of fear. But if that were to really happen, we would probably help her. So anyway, there were some in our group who stood up and said, like, why don't you just say, if they came into my yard, you know what I'd do? I'd phone the police. And that kind of just deflated the whole mob mentality in that room. And then after, we were standing there and we had people lined up to come talk to us, because they said, we've never met an Indigenous person before. Thank you for coming to our meeting. Yeah, it was really, really
4: shocking,
3: because they went from being very mob-like to very welcoming. So that taught me that, you know, maybe we just should sit down and confront racism, confront violence, confront that fear. And then it will, you know, they'll realize that we're here. We were here first. We're not going anywhere. We have to live together. So, you know, let's not shoot each other.
4: Yeah, let's not shoot each other. Basic rule number one. Now, 10 years later, what do you think has changed in the justice system, or has it?
3: I have seen some changes in the justice system. They did change the way that juries are selected. So that is one positive change. And I do see judges being more focused on some of them, not all of them, but some of them are actually listening to, you know, the GLADU factors in an Indigenous person's life.
4: Can you just remind us what those GLADU factors are?
3: The GLAAD You factors are taking into consideration the life of an Indigenous offender. So all of the colonial oppression trauma that they went through, like residential school, sexual abuse, physical abuse, foster care, and those intergenerational effects continue to this day. So those are GLAAD You factors, a few GLAAD You factors, there's many, but it takes into account the socioeconomic traumas and harms and situations of Indigenous people who are in criminal court. So I do see that there are people in the judicial system who have probably taken lessons from what happened in the Gerald Stanley trial. And everybody still calls it the Colton Bushy trial, but it was never a trial about Colton. He was never on trial. He was on trial in the court of public opinion, but when people refer to it as the Colton Bushy trial, it wasn't his trial. It was the Gerald Stanley trial. So I always point that out. But yeah, do I see change? A little bit. In my language, upsis, it means a small, just a little bit.
4: What kind of changes do you think still need to happen?
3: I feel that what is needed is trauma centers, trauma healing in communities. And also, our people, we need to realize that we are important, beautiful, that we were here first. We're meant to be here. We don't need, we should not take and accept racism or discrimination or injustice. You know, stand up for ourselves.
4: Mm-hmm. And finally, what do you want people to remember, you know, about Colton and about that story all of these years later?
3: Colton was Debbie's son. He was William J. Satin's brother. He was Jay's brother. He was learning about himself a lot in those years. He was traditional. He would go cut wood for the elders. I didn't know Colton, but I learned a lot about Colton after he passed away. And he taught us in his death how to cherish life, how to speak out for those who can't, and how to keep seeking justice and loving each other.
4: Thank you so much for your time today, Eleanor.
3: You're welcome.
0: Eleanor Sunchild is a Cree lawyer from Thunderchild First Nation. You're listening to Unreserved on CBC Radio 1, Sirius XM, US Public Radio, and Native Voice 1. I'm Rosanna Deerchild. Today, 10 years after the death of Colton Bushy, we remember his legacy.
2: Living here is pretty good. It's really, really bushy. You're out in the bush here, so you're...
0: Out at Red Pheasant Cree Nation, Colton's brother William shows us where he and Colton used to collect wood. Sometimes it was a source of income. Often, though, it was gifted to the community to burn in ceremonies.
2: So when we first came up here, we didn't really know much people, and my grandma told us to go to the feast, go help those people. And she said that there's people out here that don't have nothing, and when people of our community would pass away, there were no people to help them with the fire, no people to get wood for them. And my grandma told us, boys, you want to learn, you want to know your community, then go to that fire. Go to that fireplace, whether it be a feast, whether it be a wake, whether it be a pipe ceremony, whether it be a sweat, Native American church, Sundance, whatever has that fire, go to it. You'll learn and you'll meet people. You'll figure out your community.
0: Colton was learning to be a firekeeper, something his uncle Alvin Baptiste was guiding him through.
5: I was talking to him about being a scapios, a helper in ceremonies, and the blessings that you receive when you are a helper as a scapios. To learn our ceremonies, it's a lifetime to achieve those protocols that are required in our ceremonies. And so Colton there, he was eager to learn, and he had the heart for it.
0: Alvin Baptiste is Debbie's brother and Colton's uncle. He is a Cree traditional teacher in the community surrounding Red Fezzik Cree Nation, offering teachings at events around the Battlefords. In fact, that's where we found him back in August with a group of elders at a youth sporting event outside of North Battleford. In a borrowed teepee with the sound of children playing outside, Alvin described his nephew, a curious, eager student on the path to becoming a helper. He described Colton's death as a wake-up call for him to connect with more young people, provide traditional teachings, and grow a sense of pride among the young people in his community. Alvin was among the first to learn of Colton's death. He watched the investigation unfold in ways that ripped communities around him apart. 10 years later, he says some of those divisions are healing, but it takes time.
5: It's not an overnight thing, nothing. It's going to take a while. And we talk about truth and reconciliation, but there's still racism that's out there. And, you know, we really look down to the history of how Canada has treated First Nations people. Over the history, how our people were mistreated, injustice, and that was going on for over 150 years. And now our people are being more educated and utilizing their laws. They're advocating, they're speaking about the future of their children, preserving their culture. And that's one of the things that's very important, that they keep their identity of who they are, because their language is their identity. Their ceremonies are their identity. And this will continue on, and to make our young people to understand, to be proud of who they are.
4: You had said that that tragedy kind of woke you up and started you on a journey to teach culture and language and ceremony. Why did it wake you up?
5: Well, I used to be one of the ones that would sit back and be in the back of the crowd. I wasn't much of a person to be out in the public, to or even be a public speaker at all. And when Colton there, when he died and passed away, and I knew something had to be have to do something about it. And so how are we going to protect the children? What can we do to protect our children? And one of the things I know is that you cannot teach the older ones about First Nations people, because they will not take interest in understanding. The way you can make the first non-Indigenous people to understand about who we are is the younger generation, because none of that has ever been taught in the schools at all. So I go out to the schools and talk about who we are, about our culture, our stories. I share that with the students.
4: How do you think, you know, culture will help that next generation, especially when, you know, these kinds of tragedies keep happening?
5: Well, our ceremonies is a way, values that are there, respect, obedience, love, strength, sharing, they're there in our ceremonies. To continue on and showing our young people to respect themselves and to respect others.
4: And finally, how are you going to continue to honor Colton's memory and keep his name alive?
5: To honor my nephew is continuing doing ceremonies, going to ceremonies, participating in ceremonies, praying. And in my heart, in my mind, I will always remember Colton. And one of these days, when my time is to leave this world, I will see Colton on the other side, because there is life after death. And whatever you do in this world, good or bad, you carry it with you to the other side. And that is what people need you to understand, is to love each, to love one another, respect one another, and help one another. Regardless of their color of their skin, every person has a spirit. Every person will make it home. And that's why I say that, you know, we have the choices of what we have to do in life. Be careful what you do in this world. Make your steps soft.
0: Elvin Baptiste is an elder and teacher from Red Pheasant Cree Nation and Colton Bushy's uncle. That's all our time on Radio Indigenous. This episode was produced by Kim Kasher, Rhiannon Johnson, and Amanda Gear. 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You can also find and follow us wherever you get your podcasts. I'm Rosanna Deerchild, coming at you from Winnipeg in Treaty One Territory. Kinanaskamitnawa. Tagusay.

0: The Susitna River Coalition. We'll be hosting a panel discussion of local experts and community members about Alaska's energy future and the proposed Susitna Watonna hydroelectric project. Next
1: Wednesday,
0: September 23rd at 6 p.m. in the Murray Auditorium building over at UAF. Our panelists for the evening include Gwen Holdman, Chief Scientist for the Alaska Center for Energy and Power, Dr. Philip White, Associate Professor of History at UAF, and Melis Cody, who is Talkeetna resident, the Executive Director for the Susitna River Coalition. The event is free to attend September 23rd. We will start at 6 p.m. and it will last roughly until 8 p.m.

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2: Every time I have one of these interviews and have one of these conversations, we get to a point where every single actor involved's interests would be served by not doing what Israel wants. It gets to feel like this round and round of confusing Gordian knot of why on earth does everybody act in these counterintuitive ways? And Israel's always standing right there at the root of the confusion. It feels like every single actor in the region is willing to lose it all because Israel says so.

0: right. I am very glad to have on Bad Faith Podcast for the first time, Shireen El-Adeemi. You may know her as an associate professor at Michigan State University, who is also a Yemeni American advocate who has done a good job updating us most recently on Democracy Now! As to what on earth is going on with the continued conflict in Yemen. Welcome to Bad Faith Podcast.
1: Thanks so much. It's good to be here.
0: All right. Listeners wouldn't be criticized for being lost and overwhelmed by the constant back and forth of ceasefires that were bad faith ceasefires that have been broken numerous times but still credited as being maintained versus ceasefires that actually are understood to be broken, why they're broken, what's going on in various conflicts that have arisen since October 7th and ones that predated them. I want to start by getting into this subject by talking about your own top pinned tweet in which you write, Obama bombed Yemen, Trump bombed Yemen, Biden is now bombing Yemen. All three are war criminals who break their own laws to wage war against civilians. Stepping back, to what do you attribute this constant hostile approach of the United States government to Yemen?
1: Well, I should have also included Bush in that, because Bush is the one who started bombing Yemen in the early 2000s. And that was a little bit of a separate issue. So Yemen post 9/11 was basically seen as something that needed to be controlled from a security point of view in the war on terror, quote unquote, by the Bush administration. And at the time, the government in Yemen was very much an ally of the United States, an ally of the Bush government. And so the Bush government would send weapons and worked with the Yemeni intelligence services to try to target Al-Qaeda in the Arabian Peninsula, which is the faction of Al-Qaeda that is homegrown in Yemen. And the president was willing to do what the Americans wanted. And so he would allow the Bush administration to come and to bomb areas that were thought to be gathered by, you know, these extremist groups. Of course, 90% of the victims were civilians, were people of Yemen. Every now and then they might get an extremist or a terrorist, but most of the casualties, and this was largely done by drone warfare, they were Yemeni civilian casualties. Technically, that was legal. As you know, the AUMF was passed by the Bush administration, by Congress, 3 days after 9/11, 25 years ago. And that allowed this blanket, you know, bill to cover any kind of conflict that the U.S. wanted in the name of fighting terror. So at the time, that was Yemen was one of the battlegrounds, and they would just go and do whatever they wanted in Yemen. Fast forward to 2015, post-Arab Spring, Yemen was trying to solve internal conflicts. And it looked like Ansarullah, who are known as the Houthis, it looked like they were going to be the dominant faction in Yemen, which meant that the U.S. would no longer have a puppet government or a government that's very close to it. And same with Saudi Arabia. They would no longer have a Yemeni government that fulfilled the will of Saudi Arabia, allowed Saudi Arabia to do whatever it wanted in Yemen. There's a long history of intervention of Saudi Arabia in Yemen. And so they became really nervous, and they started this illegal, immoral war in Yemen that turned it into the world's worst humanitarian crisis for a very long time. That was, by U.S. law, illegal. It was not covered under the AUMF. The U.S. had no right to intervene in Yemen by supporting the Saudi-led intervention. Obama had no legal support or justification for assisting the Saudis with intelligence, with mid-air refueling, with selling them all sorts of weapons, training their soldiers on the ground, having green berets on the ground at the Yemen-Saudi Arabia border, providing logistical support, diplomatic cover, providing maintenance and spare parts for their vehicles, for their aircraft. So this amounted to U.S. intervention without the U.S. having to pull the trigger. They even had people in the command room advising the Saudis on what to target in Yemen. So it started essentially in 2015 with full support from the Obama administration. The first Trump administration did exactly what the Obama administration did, no difference, but was very open about why they were doing it. So Trump famously said, in 2018, when Mohammed bin Salman, the crown prince, was visiting the U.S., he said, oh, you know, we're making a lot of money out of these deals because the U.S., you know, gets a lot of revenue from these war contracts with Saudi Arabia. But what shifted under the Trump administration was that because of international pressure and because of pressure here in the United States from a lot of activism and Congress finally trying to stand up to him, he ended up eliminating the mid-air refueling. So that element which was essential, stopped in 2018. But the war continued under the Biden administration. It was rebranded as defensive rather than offensive. There was no difference. And then finally, in 2022, there was a cease of fire agreement between Yemen, Ansarullah, and the Saudi Arabians in order to stop these fights. The air raids essentially stopped in 2022, and the blockade that the Saudis had imposed on Yemen was partially lifted, but still mostly in place until this day, which is why we see a resurgence of this conflict. But the only reason that they sat down finally to talk and to try diplomacy was because the Yemenis finally gained the strength to hit back at certain strategic points in Saudi Arabia and the UAE. So that's a very like quick history of what happened over the last decade or so. But there had been the ceasefire in place, and now it's shattered again between Saudi Arabia and Yemen.
0: So why has the ceasefire most recently been shattered?
1: So in July, there was a passenger plane that was trying to take off from Sana'a Airport, it took off from Sana'a Airport and went to Tehran. This was during the funeral of Ayatollah Khamenei. And when the Iranian pilots were trying to bring this plane back again, this is a civilian aircraft, and there were a lot of humanitarian, you know, it was also a humanitarian trip. The Saudis warned them not to land in Sana'a Airport because Saudi gets to dictate apparently what comes in and out of Yemen. And so far, they had only allowed one flight from Jordan to Yemen over the last several years. So this is what we mean by the lifting of the blockade. They were still saying that only Sana'a International Airport can operate in the north and only one flight from Jordan to Yemen and vice versa. And that's it. And so this was a challenge to Saudi Arabia to have a flight from and to Tehran. And the pilot ended up not landing in Sana'a Airport, but he rerouted to Hodeidah Airport in northern Yemen, also along the coast. But Sana'a Airport was hit as a result for violating this blockade that the Saudis had imposed. And so this was the catalyst for these latest clashes, where Yemenis are essentially fed up with having to live under blockade, having to have their airspace and their land and their sea controlled and their borders controlled by Saudi Arabia and the so-called, you know, internationally recognized government of Yemen that's essentially a puppet of Saudi Arabia and the UAE and the US. And they started making moves toward the coast in order to take that coastline and in order to secure Bab al-Mandab Strait, which they had partially controlled over the last several years and had been able to disrupt Israeli ships and in response to the genocide in Gaza, but now seem to fully control.
0: Can we talk through the geography a little bit? Because as I was reading about this in preparation for this episode and pulling up maps, it did really help me to kind of understand the dynamics here. You know, we'll be reading an article and it'll say something like controlled by in the north, controlled in the south, this strait, that strait. And when you actually pull up a map, you get a better sense of, okay, the northern part of Yemen. I mean, for those of us, I mean, I did, I guess, live in Saudi Arabia at one point in my life. But for those of us who are less familiar with the geography, it's the part of the country that is abutting Saudi Arabia, that is the Saudi Arabian-controlled puppet government, whereas Ansarullah has control now over the entire coastline, but more so in the south, including this strait that has disproportionate importance because of Saudi Arabia's lack of control and the West's lack of free flow through the Strait of Hormuz. Is that right?
1: I wish I had a map of Yemen in front of me right now. There's actually a painted picture of Yemen behind my keyboard, my laptop. But so Yemen is kind of like at this intersection at the Red Sea, right? I'm trying to show you. Okay, so here's the Red Sea and here's the Gulf of Aden. And what we Yemenis peculiarly call south and north is really west and east. The western part of Yemen is the most populated part. It's all along the Red Coast and bordering Saudi Arabia. That's it. So it's the Red Sea and Saudi Arabia. Those are its neighbors. South Yemen, which is really the East Coast, is it goes all the way to Saudi Arabia in the north, and then the Gulf of Aden in the south, or the Indian Ocean, and then Oman to the east. And so that's really the north and the south, which is really west and east. The reason we call it that, I'm not sure, but these are historical boundaries that were defined imposed on Yemen by colonial interests. So you had the Ottomans in the north, the British in the south. The Ottomans were there for over 500 years. The British were in South Yemen for over 130 years. And Yemen wasn't really reunited as a country until 1990. And so these south and north identities still kind of loosely remain. And when we say northern Yemen is occupied by or is run by Ansarullah, it means that it's a geographically smaller area, but it's where 80% of the Yemeni population lives, which is over 30 million people. And South Yemen is mostly desert, and it's controlled by this international hodgepodge of a coalition, mix of Saudi allied, UAE allied extremists, terrorists, all sorts of people who don't even have the same or unified vision, except that they're anti-Ansarullah, and they control parts of the country where about 20% of the population lives. And Bab al-Mandab Strait is that V point that is a chokehold for international shipping. About 13% of international shipping goes through there. But currently, basically all of Saudi's oil goes through that port in order for them to ship it through Asia. They can ship it through the north without having to go to Yemen. But in order to ship it to Asia, they have to go through the straits in Bab al-Mandab in Yemen.
0: So if Saudi, I kind of think of the Arabian Peninsula as shaped like a chunky boot, like a Santa boot. The Strait of Hormuz is where the toe is. Then this other strait,
1: Bab al-Mandab is the heel. Yes.
0: Is the heel. Okay. Mm-hmm. The part that abuts up against Africa, Ethiopia or something on the other side.
1: The Djibouti and Somalia. Yeah.
0: Okay. All right. My apologies. Yeah. Okay. All right. So what's so fascinating about this, you've mentioned this idea that the international community acknowledges as the official government of Yemen, this group of, I think you described them as warlords and this random assortment of individuals that also controls a relatively small minority of the entire population and also doesn't have their buy-in as a kind of a democratically elected group. Can you take us back and stay in 2015 for a second post-Arab Spring? What might have happened? What it looked like was sort of emerging in terms of a more democratically representative government and how it came to be that this other group is now considered by the international community reflective of the official government of the country?
1: So I'll take you back to 2011. And that's when Yemen had its own Arab Spring moment, and they managed to topple the president at the time, but they didn't topple the system. So he handed power over to his vice president, Hadi, and Hadi became the interim president. He was called the legitimate president of Yemen for the longest time. He passed away this summer, by the way, but he was called the internationally recognized president of Yemen because he was supposedly elected, but he just stood in a one-man election to formalize his role as an interim president while Yemen goes through this transition post-Arab Spring. What happened was that he had a two-year term to bring different factions together, to sit on the table, to negotiate some kind of settlement so that Yemenis feel like they're represented. Now, it was going to be a tall task, a tall order, because you had Ansarullah in the north, who were anti-imperialist, anti-US and Saudi intervention in Yemen. That's how they became popular. They had been fighting with the government in Yemen for years. You have the southern separatists who want to recede, go back to pre-1990 borders and secede from northern Yemen. They were part of that dialogue as well. It was called National Dialogue. And everybody else in between. And so these various factions were speaking to one another, and President Hadi's job was to redraw the constitution and to make it more inclusive and to make sure that everybody's voices are represented and heard. He failed to do this within 2 years, and so Parliament extended his term to one more year. And he continued failing to do that. And essentially what the proposal that he began to push forth, which was what the Saudis and the Gulf countries wanted, was a

0: He said that despite Ansarullah putting military pressure onto Hadi at the time and his government, they put him under house arrest. They were kind of just forcing this to move along faster than it had. Despite all of that, all of the clashes that ensued in late 2014, there was still an agreement on the table that Yemeni factions were ready to sign under the overseen by the UN, essentially. And he said that the Saudis were even in communication with him saying, oh, this agreement should be signed in Saudi Arabia. And they were making arrangements to sign this agreement that was going to be all inclusive of various factions, that was not going to divide Yemen into different federations. And he said within days of that agreement being signed, just before it was signed, when they were still talking about where they should sign it, Saudi Arabia began bombing. And so Saudi Arabia's interest here, and that was March of 2015. So they all out war, and they started saying, well, this cannot, we cannot see the Houthis or Ansarullah become powerful in Yemen. This is Iran's hands in Yemen. They just invented that out of thin air. This is Iran meddling in Yemen, and we cannot have Iran in Yemen. Therefore, we've amassed this coalition, and we're going to restore legitimacy to Yemen. We're going to restore the democratically elected leader of Yemen back to his position. This is a monarchy without a constitution, telling Yemen, which is a republic, the only republic in that entire Arabian Peninsula, by the way, that they were trying to restore democracy to us, so-called democracy. And so their interests have always been to impoverish Yemen, to make sure that there's a puppet government in place so that they can maintain control over that area, given Yemen's strategic geopolitical, you know, location. And they said they were going to just do it within a couple of weeks. And they named it Operation Decisive Storm, said it was going to be over very quickly. We're 11 years into that now.
1: And it's all because of the, or substantially because of the strategic value of the region in terms of shipping
0: the strait. The shipping routes. Yemen also has untapped gas reserves. Not as rich as Saudi Arabia, but, you know, potentially as rich as Oman if this was handled properly. So there are oil and gas revenues there that they could have benefited from. Tourism, for example, the UAE is currently occupying Yemen's Socotra Island, which is one of the most beautiful, intriguing islands in the world. There are species of flora and fauna that are endemic to that island, meaning they're found nowhere else in the world. And the UAE is currently occupying it and running, you know, tourism out of Abu Dhabi to that island. So lots of strategic interests in addition to, of course, the most important thing was that shipping route in Bab al-Mandab Strait.
1: So what seems so sort of remarkable over the course of the last few days is that given how, what the humanitarian impact of the blockade has been, the impoverishment that has resulted, I saw statistically, is it true that Yemen is even poorer than Haiti, which is a stand-in for impoverishment, certainly in our own hemisphere, that they managed to secure the entire pipeline, thwarting what apparently the substantive efforts of control over this region actually are, to now be in control of the entire coast? How did that happen? How did they manage it?
0: Yep. So Saudi Arabia and the UAE, but particularly Saudi Arabia, has spent tens of billions of dollars in Yemen over the last decade, and especially fortifying that coast over the last few years. The person that they put through all their eggs in this one basket, his name is Tariq Saleh, and he was the nephew of our former deceased president of Yemen. And he was amassing this, you know, these arms and these groups along the coast, and supposedly was going to be their best hope. They even appointed him on the so-called presidential council, right? This so-called internationally recognized government. What I failed to mention earlier is that at some point the Saudis told Hadi, hey, you're no longer needed. And so he resigned, quote unquote, and they appointed a council of 8 men instead of him. And somehow they inherited the international recognition. And so that's the government that you're now hearing about. A group of 8 warlords who are based in Saudi Arabia get paid by Saudi Arabia. And one of them, Tariq Saleh, is the one who amassed these forces along the coast. They spent hundreds of millions of dollars, up to $10 billion by some estimates, in order for him to capture Sana'a, capture, you know, even take the rest of Bab al-Mandab, even take the rest of Taiz, right? What happened was that when you have a coalition, this group of people who are just waiting on their next paycheck, they're heart is not really in the game. They're not fighting for sovereignty. They're not fighting for liberation. They don't have the ideological kind of push that Ansarullah have. Then you have a group of people who are either not willing to fight, or some of them had been recalled by their tribes, because Ansarullah does a really good job coordinating with tribes and building on the ground buy-in. There's a report about these ghost armies. Essentially, they were drawing a paycheck, but nobody was there. And so there's a lot of corruption. So they thought that there were a lot more troops there than they really were. They waited for Saudi air cover, but Saudi must have been busy doing something else. Saudis waited for U.S. cover, and Trump apparently refused to attack. And so they are not coordinated. They have different goals. And Ansarullah, on the other hand, have, you know, they don't need a lot of technology in order to be successful, is what we've seen over the years. They don't need the F-15s and the Apache helicopters and a navy, really. They just need some speedboats and committed men and, you know, sandals and AKs and an army that they've put together that represents the will of the Yemeni people, it seems like, given what we've seen them not just capture, but keep and build a state in northern Yemen over the last decade. And you have a will of a people who are willing to die for liberation. It's an existential threat. What is Yemen if we just, you know, cede territory and control to the Saudis and the Emiratis? You know, we're just going to be completely controlled by them. It'll be a situation like, unfortunately, what's happening in Venezuela now, where they're just looting the resources and doing with the population as they wish, enriching themselves as a result. And who cares about the population of the country?
1: Yeah, it's remarkable to watch. And now Saudi Arabia, of course, is experiencing significant consequences. There was this east-west oil pipeline that Ansarullah successfully attacked in Saudi Arabia that is responsible for transporting something like 3 or 4% of the world's total oil supply. I saw, I think it was Seth Harp, friend of the show, tweet something like, all they had to do was not bomb this airport. It does seem like the juice really wasn't worth the squeeze here. Can you walk us through what the fallout has been so far over the last few days?
0: So the pipeline, the East-West pipeline, is interesting because nobody's claimed that yet. Ansarullah have not claimed it yet. Saudi Arabia was quick to blame Iraq, and the Iraqi resistance forces said, quote, it's an honor we do not claim. And Trump is saying that, oh, it's probably the Iranians. So there is a question mark over who did it. I wouldn't be surprised if it was Ansarullah. And the pumping, I think even just, you know, attacking the pumping station could be a signal that, hey, we can actually disrupt this entire thing if we wanted to. Saudi Arabia is in a very difficult situation. They have been bombing Yemen, relentlessly blockading for years and years and years without any consequences. You know, they're acting like the U.S. in that sense, right? Like, we just get to wage war several thousand miles away, and we, the people here in the United States, have not had war on our land since the Civil War. And yet our country's been at war for a couple hundred years. And so Saudis, I think, pretended that that was the situation, not realizing that they border Yemen, first of all, that Yemen's ballistic missile range has increased over the last few years. They've been able to send missiles all the way to Tel Aviv, as we've seen. And more importantly, Yemen has been able to use Bab al-Mandab Strait as the biggest card that they've ever had, that they hadn't used before, prior to the genocide in Palestine. And so now, with Hormuz closed by the Iranians, which again, you know, turns out that that was their nuclear weapon, Hormuz, right? And not the actual bomb. With that closed, the Saudis were using the East-West pipeline to ship their oil to Bab al-Mandab Strait, to the West Coast, and to ship through there. Well, with the pipeline now shut down for at least a month, it looks like, based on recent reports, and Bab al-Mandab being controlled by the Yemenis, saying, we're going to let international shipping through, just not Saudi oil or Saudi shipping. What are the Saudis supposed to do? They can't continue playing this game anymore, where they just get to try to wage a genocidal war in Yemen with no consequences. For the very first time, I think they're realizing that there are consequences to what they've done in Yemen. And if they continue to choose war, I think this would be very ill-advised. And I think Trump has an opportunity here to rein them in and to come out the hero if he wants to. But, you know, this is going to be against U.S. interests as well if Saudis can't ship their oil. And there's no amount of war that's going to make this any better. I think nothing other than a surrender and diplomacy moving forward would be a wise decision.
1: Can you say more about how Trump could look like the hero coming out of this?
0: So Trump fought directly started by Biden started bombing Ansarullah directly in 2023 when they started using Bab al-Mandeb Strait to disrupt international shipping in response to supporting Gaza. They formed, what was it, Operation, I think I used the sarcastic term for it for a long time, but I actually forgot the name of the operation, but essentially it was to secure capitalistic interests in that region. And Biden started bombing Yemen in order for them to stop. Well, they didn't stop. They continued to use the strait to block Israeli ships from going to the port of Eilat. And then Trump came along and he also started bombing Yemen directly, killed a lot of people. There was one strike that killed Israel was also killing Yemenis at the time. There was one strike that killed at least 36 journalists in one day. And so Yemen continued to uphold what they were saying was their obligation to stop genocide under Article 52 of the Geneva Convention. And what happened, and if you remember Signalgate, when we all saw the messages between that were leaked on Signal when they were trying to bomb Yemen. So one of the conversations there was Vance saying, well, it's really not our problem. It's the Europeans that are going to be disrupted most by Bab al-Mandeb Strait shipping being disrupted. But then he eventually agreed to striking Yemen. But the US really didn't, and Ansarullah were also not just, once that happened, once the US started bombing Yemen, they also started attacking the US ships that were, the Lincoln and all sorts of ships that were in the Red Sea. And so it became very inconvenient because you don't need very much to cause millions and millions of dollars worth of damage on one of these ships. So you just need to create a situation of chaos or, use some shipping boats or some speed boats or a couple of drones or missiles, a few thousand dollars essentially to cause hundreds of millions worth of damage to US vessels. And so those US vessels kept shifting and moving and going up and down the Red Sea and the Arabian Sea to try to avoid these attacks. And so it became very inconvenient for the Trump administration. So what he ended up doing was he signed or he agreed to a ceasefire agreement with Ansarullah. When they told him, they're like, our fight is not with you. Our fight is with the Israelis. Let us block the Israeli ships. Everybody else can come through the ports to the strait. Our fight is with them. And he somehow agreed. And he said, okay. And he let Israel kind of do its own thing and fend for itself. So it'll be interesting now because if he's already denied the Saudis, their request to provide air cover, he denied bombing Yemen, then he could still continue to see this as a fight between, and he signaled this. He's like, they're saying that their fight is with Saudi Arabia. Yes, our fight in Yemen is with Saudi Arabia, but it would be an opportunity for him if he's interested in securing Saudi oil to come out of that region, which will affect US interests. He could just very much play the card of like, oh, look, we're going to mediate this peace agreement between Saudi Arabia and Yemen. And I think the Yemenis would let him do that. I mean, we all know that the US had been a belligerent in this war over the last decade. The Saudis couldn't have done any of this without the support of four US administrations. But I think there is an opportunity here for Trump to say, look, we can actually force the Saudis into some kind of agreement here, because how much more are we supposed to spend on you and you haven't been able to secure an inch of what Ansarullah had captured over the last decade? And now you've lost even more. Now you've lost the entire coast, right? So how much more is the US supposed to pour into Saudi Arabia?
1: So Trump can basically actually decide to lean into the American first rhetoric and say, this isn't our problem. Things are only getting worse. I'm going to adopt the mantle of peacekeeper and anti-interventionist selectively when it's convenient. And in this case, with a good outcome.
0: Yes. And all Yemenis want is for an end to the war. So there is the golden opportunity, and I hope he takes it.
1: Well, to what extent does the advocacy, the extent to which the blocking of the ships through the straits is an effort to defend the rights of Palestinians, as you said, under the Geneva Convention. What role does that piece of it play? The working for others, not just for the interests of Yemenis, working for the interests of Palestinians, play in whatever negotiations get settled here. Because it's one thing to say, okay, we're all going to lay down our guns so that we can get the ships going again. But it's another thing of part of the agreement has to be some relief for Palestine.
0: Yeah. The Yemenis have always said that we'll stop targeting Israeli ships when they lift the blockade on Gaza. And honestly, a lot of people were seeing this as a very cynical move by Ansarullah at the time. Oh, what do they want out of this? Why are they intervening? This is just going to make them look good, blah, blah, blah. But Yemen had a lot to lose. We were on the cusp of an agreement with Saudi Arabia when this happened. And of course, Saudi Arabia wasn't going to fulfill any of its promises once that started happening with targeting Israel. But
1: it was, sorry, Yemen was on the cusp of an agreement with Saudi Arabia before October 7th happened?
0: Before October 7th, the negotiations were leading somewhere. And so there was a lot to lose. They've lost a lot by intervening in Palestine. And I think what people don't quite understand is that when Yemen was being starved for fully 8 years, nobody cared. There were no international protests. There were no, you know, Yemen, like the activism was so muted. There were a group of committed people over the years, but you didn't have a spotlight on Yemen like you do right now. And I think that's the consequences of Yemen kind of emerging in support of Gaza. So that was an unintended consequence of that in favor of Yemen. But the Yemeni population has suffered, and they really truly knew what it meant to look at our screens and to see this genocide being played on our screens every single day. They knew that, they felt that, they had themselves gone through that, and nobody came to their aid. And so it comes from an immense solidarity with the Palestinian people, because they had gone through that. We had gone through 8 years of children dying of a fever because there's no Tylenol on the shelves because medicine was being blockaded, right? We've gone through mothers not having enough milk for their babies, people starving to death. These numbers haven't even been counted, right? They say, oh, maybe 300,000 Yemenis. They stopped counting that in 2021. We don't even know the full effect of the casualties in Yemen. What Yemen has endured is unimaginable, not just an average of 30 airstrikes a day by the Saudis and the UAE and the Americans, but this blockade. You couldn't leave your country to seek refuge. Do you see Yemeni refugees, you know, anywhere? They couldn't even leave their own country to seek refuge outside. So they were internally displaced. They were bombed. They were starved. Nothing was allowed in or out. And they endured that for 8 years up until 2022, when it was easily, like, slowly lifted, but we're still under blockade by the Saudis. And so what they felt for the Palestinians, what they did for the Palestinians, was true solidarity that came from having gone through something similar. And that's what people, I think, need to understand. Palestine ended up being a rallying cause for Yemenis because they been through that suffering themselves. Whatever positive or negative consequences that came from that, I think were unintended. Yemenis were going to stand by the Palestinians no matter what.
1: Yeah, it is interesting. You know, there's this cynical view that if, let's say, Harris had won in 2024, a lot of the agitation around Palestine wouldn't even have persisted because of the existence of a, you know, it's just so much easier to protest a Republican since most of the people protesting are on the left. And I'm reflecting on the 2022 of it all and the role of the Biden administration of suppressing so much criticism of America's actions, both domestically and abroad. And I do wonder, going into the next election cycle, with people, again, wish casting or projecting onto a number of candidates, including some who are on the left, you know, the prospect of an AOC 2028, for instance, that things in a lot of different respects, including Palestine, including Yemen, could be better. And I do wonder if you have any thoughts on the domestic response to the crisis and what you're what kind of ask the audience to look to or look for in terms of policy or commitments that you would like to see people make that would give you some assurance that there was actually going to be a change from the four administrations of consistent antagonism that we've had so far.
0: Yeah, that's a really good point. Put yourself in the shoes of a Yemeni. And I have asked them, and I have interviewed Yemenis who said, you know, every election cycle, and they say it doesn't matter because they're going to bomb us anyway. You vote for whoever you want to vote. Don't vote. They're going to bomb us anyway. And sure enough, Obama, Biden, Trump won, Trump two, right? And so when it comes to foreign policy, oftentimes the response is very similar. There are imperialist interests that the U.S. upholds. Nobody's calling for the, you know, why do we have 800 bases around the world? The soldier that they've now, they're interviewing on CBS 60 Minutes. I saw that on the news. You know, he's the hero, right? He's the hero who went to Iran and was captured by rescued by the Americans, but nobody's asking, well, why were you 8,000 miles away to begin with? What gives the U.S. the right to police the world? And so we have to pay attention to that kind of language. Are elected officials going to continue supporting foreign governments? Are they going to continue allowing the sale of weapons? These are things that Congress controls. Congress could have a massive role here. And they did at one point with passing the war powers resolution in Yemen in 2019, for example. But it's not just Yemen. It has to be an outlook, right? Is this a person who is an interventionist, or is this a person who doesn't want to continue imposing American will on foreign countries? You know, when we hear about how Democrats talk about Venezuela, it's like they're upset that the current government is still in place, because they'll say things like, well, Delcy Rodriguez isn't still in place. Well, did you then just want Trump to fully take over Venezuela? Or, you know, what is the principle here? Or when they say this war in Iran, we don't have an exit strategy, it's not going very well, oil prices are this and that. So the principle of not attacking Iran is not there. It's just that you don't like losing, right? And this is the so-called opposition. And so we have to pay attention to what these candidates are saying about where they're going to send money. Are they going to continue funding foreign governments, whether it's Israel or Saudi Arabia or Egypt or whoever? Are they going to continue intervening in other people's conflicts, making them worse? Because we live so far away, we're essentially a massive island. And we're the largest, most powerful military in the world by far. And we have all of these bases. Are we going to continue policing the world and doing as we please? Those are the questions I think we need to be paying attention to outside of domestic issues, because in the end, it's all connected, whether, you know, the ICE raids or policing here in the U.S., brutalization of Black people in the U.S., or working with the Israeli military or bombing Yemen. In the end, these are all connected issues, and we really need to think globally, and global solidarity has to guide our way moving forward.
1: I'm so glad you said that, you know, and it is disheartening in some ways. I mean, I won't get on my soapbox again, but it sometimes does feel like as certain electoral gains are made by the American left, the less popular or less familiar ideas on the platform that are often about international solidarity get kind of cast aside as, oh no, we don't want to defund the U.S. military, when that should be core to a leftist project and to the project of everybody who actually wants some degree of peace and equality in the world. You mentioned the War Powers Resolution. I do wonder if you have any thoughts about Ro Khanna is also someone who is anticipated to make a presidential run. Is someone like him, who was very forward-facing in trying to shepherd the War Powers Resolution through Congress, someone who would have more confidence in? Or do you have a sense that these kinds of interventions are necessary but insufficient? Leftists often push for things that are ultimately going to get vetoed and don't make it through. I mean, how much confidence can we have in someone's record of trying to do the right thing in the overwhelming minority, like someone like Roe?
0: I appreciate everything Congressman Ro Khanna has done on this front. I think he has been clear from the beginning. He was somebody we worked very closely with. By we, I mean like me independently and like activists who were trying to push this through over years. And it took years. 2015, 2016, nobody wanted to talk to us. Nobody wanted to hear us, because Saint Obama was in power and he could do no wrong. Yeah. And so no leftist group wanted to even touch that. And I shouldn't say leftists, just the Democrats. And so it was very unpopular to speak out against U.S. support for Yemen at that time. Ro Khanna comes along in Congress in 2017, and this was his issue right away, and he pushed it along Congress with Bernie in the Senate, and they managed, it took 2 years for this to pass, and it got passed in 2019. That is monumental. That is huge. I personally was disappointed when President Biden came into power, and he rebranded the war as defensive and not offensive. So he said, we will end all offensive support for the war in Yemen. Well, what does that mean? You just invented a word that didn't exist before in this context. And what it meant was nothing. Nothing changed on the ground. The U.S. continued supporting the Saudi-led coalition, but now they had a rebrand behind them to make them look like they were the good guys and, you know, pretending like they were a peacemaker, you know, while they were actively supporting the Saudi-led coalition.
1: Defending against who and for what reason?
0: Against whom and from what, who knows, right? I mean, that's the Saudi line, that they're defending themselves against the big bad Ansarullah, whereas, you know, or big bad Iran in Yemen. They're fighting Iran in Yemen. You know, that was the whole, that was their motivation, their stated objectives to begin with. I was disappointed in the months that followed that Congress was not willing to act against President Biden. And they could have questioned him harder during those months. They could have continued that, you know, ferocious kind of drive toward ending this war once and for all, now that they had a president on their side, supposedly, who came in with promises to end the war. Instead,
1: and to make Saudi Arabia a pariah, no?
0: A pariah. He said he was going to make them a pariah state. That's a quote, right? Mm-hmm. And so there wasn't that kind of pushback. And I was very, very disappointed by some of these people saying, well, let's give the president a chance. Now he's saying defensive and not offensive. And I said, what's the difference? I'm telling you, things are the same on the ground. And so those key months give me pause because of the way the Democrats as a whole reacted by just being more passive during those months. Eventually, they gained steam again, not to the same degree. There were questions then about, like, oh, do we pass the war powers when we have our own person in power? What is that going to do to the next election? So people are always going to think about in themselves and their party in political terms. And that's, I think, expected. But records also matter. And it does matter that somebody like him was active in pushing the first war powers resolution. And we need that kind of energy. But we need it to be sustained. We need it to be sustained throughout administrations and not to play political games along the way.
1: Yeah. I mean, it does feel like Saudi Arabia is in a legitimate crisis right now. Let me read. This is from Ryan Grimm. He tweeted earlier today that the only option for MBS is to withdraw from Yemen and end the war. Otherwise, his economy burns to the ground. But if he withdraws, he probably worries that it'll be read as a failure and weakness and the knives will be out. So he just dithers as Ansarullah keeps smashing oil infrastructures. What do you make of this take? Is Mohammed bin Salman kind of stuck between a rock and a hard place? Is there really a consequence to simply just taking your L and going home and at least still enjoying the fruits of your enormous oil empire without needing to constantly grab for more resources and more control? Because the irony of all of this is that there was a status quo before the bombing of the airport, before some of these escalations, where one could argue Saudi Arabia and the West had won and were profiting and everything was fine from their perspective.
0: I think it was only a matter of time for Ansarullah to regroup and to refocus on gaining control. They cannot have a stable Yemeni government. There are no sources, the massive sources of revenue. Oil and gas is still under the control of the Saudis. And so Ansarullah were always going to try to recapture those areas. I think this expedited it for sure. And so the problem with Mohammed bin Salman is that he is perhaps among the most unwise leaders that we've ever seen. Like, who goes into war in Yemen? Has every Saudi king knew not to go into war in Yemen? They know that they are our neighbors. They know exactly what it means to go to war in Yemen. They know it's going to be a quagmire. They know that this is a people who will fight with everything that they have in order to maintain their sovereignty. Yemenis fought the Turks for 500 years, Brianna. 500 years we were under occupation, and there were rebellions for 500 years. And so the Saudi kings prior to Mohammed bin Salman, he's not king, but might as well be, he's de facto. They knew not to intervene in Yemen in that way. They knew that they could just have their influence and have their puppet governments, but not intervene in Yemen. He came along like the oaf that he is, and newly appointed defense minister at the time, 2 months into the 3 months into the job, and decided that he was going to wage war in Yemen in order to build kind of the Saudi nationalistic identity and put himself on. This is a resume war for him. He thought foolishly that this was going to be a 2 weeks. He said it was going to be 2 weeks. And, you know, reminds me of Hegseth saying this is going to be 6 weeks max. And here we are 6 mm-hmm. months later, but much mm-hmm. worse. And so he didn't expect that kind of resistance in Yemen. He certainly didn't expect this to be prolonged for this long. He's had multiple opportunities to leave when he had the upper hand. He no longer has the upper hand. What cards does Saudi Arabia have to play right now? They can keep bombing and they can keep killing civilians. That's what they're known for in Yemen. But you have an entire country right now at your border who is more populous than Saudi Arabia, by the way, despite the smaller size. So about 40 million Yemenis, 35 million Saudi Arabians. And so you have a country that's more populous at your border who has a bloodlust that's going to last centuries because of what you've done in Yemen. And they're giving you all sorts of outs in order for them to just live, and you've refused. And the moment they hit those pipelines and not just the pumping stations, it's game over. So what is he going to do? I mean, the East-West pipeline is huge. So they've hit the pumping station. Somebody has, I think, as a warning. What happens when the actual pipelines are hit? Hormuz is out of commission. Bab al-Mandab now is out of commission. If Saudi has no oil to even export, what is Saudi Arabia then? And so there is a moment here where he could just take the L and go home and continue being an unwise, video game loving crown prince. But
1: is that a thing? Is he known to be a gamer?
0: Yeah, he said he loves video games since he was a kid. So esports and all of that is huge in Saudi Arabia because of his passion for, you know, video games. He thinks this is all a video game. That's the unfortunate part here. He doesn't realize that he's actually, you know, confronting a population that will not surrender.
1: MBS, just your average hinge match. Just your average guy on an app. Okay. All right. Good to know. Okay. It does feel, though, that just to put a bow on this, he's not going to have much of an option if Donald Trump decides to withdraw American support. It does feel like Saudi Arabia has outsourced its, you know, defense overwhelmingly to the United States, its, you know, arms procurement to the United States. And if Donald Trump says we're not doing this anymore, what options does Saudi Arabia have?
0: The Jerusalem Post is reporting that they're using Israeli intelligence now, that the Saudis are using Israeli intelligence. So he'll find some way to prolong this, I think, again, very unwisely. And I also don't think that it's in the interest of the U.S. to fully say, like, no, we're not going to support you on your own. Because, again, if the oil is not being shipped, we are affected here in the U.S. And so, and oil prices are tied to the dollar and all of that. So it's a disaster for the United States. So I think that's why I was saying earlier that Trump's role here could be to rein him in. The U.S. has much more leverage over Saudi Arabia than people imagine. Any of the previous U.S. presidents could have just, with one phone call, ended this altogether. And he could try to push Mohammed bin Salman or force Mohammed bin Salman to settle this with Yemen. I don't know what he could potentially get out of it. Definitely will be a surrender and massively embarrassing. By the way, Saudi Arabia doesn't ever admit when things are hit in Saudi Arabia. They don't say it came from Yemen. They'll say it came from Iran. Back in 2022, the thing that forced them to sit with the Yemenis was actually the Yemenis hitting Aramco. But they never said it was Yemen that hit Aramco. They said Iran hit Aramco, because it's much less embarrassing to be attacked by Iran than it is to be attacked by Yemen, given the propaganda that they've built against Yemenis being backward cavemen that they are, right? And so there's no option here. He could just continue bombing and killing people, killing innocent people, but it's no longer without consequence.
1: You sort of set up an interesting dynamic there, though, because if you're saying that if Trump were to want to back out, Israel becomes the new, at least, intelligence provider for Saudi Arabia. That suggests there's an obvious, I mean, there's an obvious conflict of interest that exists and would be increasingly broad between Israel and the United States. Is that likely to cause some tension? If Israel basically is invested in continuing to instigate, despite there being these negative implications for American oil prices and global oil prices,
0: potentially,
1: how do you expect that to play out?
0: I mean, this is all conjecture, but potentially. I think Trump has to start listening to the American people, and people here on the left, right, center, everybody has been, you know, fed up with this carte blanche relationship with Israel and continuing to support Israel in its genocide, support Israel in its bombing of civilians, killing of civilians in Lebanon. And, you know, no matter what, you know, going to war with Israel and Iran, and no matter what kind of supporting this Israeli project in the Middle East, that is not the will of the American people anymore, right? Maybe many of them are indifferent or ignorant to it. That is no longer the case. And so it would be disastrous for Trump to just let the Israelis do whatever they want and sabotage U.S. interests more than they already have. Not because the, you know, not unwillingly, but the U.S. plays a massive role here too. They are an imperialist nation. And this is Pip, by the way.
1: Oh, my gosh. For those of you who are listening and not watching, Shireen has a sparrow that she rehabbed and has been living with her in her house as a pet for 6 years now that just alighted on her arm like she's a Disney princess. And it's magical. Oh, that's so sweet.
0: Yeah. So I don't think it's in the interest of the U.S., of course. It would set up an interesting dynamic with Israel if they become the supporters of Saudi Arabia in this war, because, you know, the Israelis love to see this kind of chaos in the region, especially against people who have stood up to Israel in support of the Palestinians. But everybody globally is going to pay if this blockade isn't lifted, if Saudi Arabia doesn't back out of Yemen, and certainly Saudi Arabia is going to pay. So, you know, cutting their nose to spite their face is just not, this shouldn't be the calculus. Although I don't underestimate their, let's just leave it at that. I think we have a very dumb enemy in Saudi Arabia. Yeah, and honestly, so I don't think they'll make good decisions.
1: It's outrageous. If there are folks that are frustrated that, you know, Epstein or whatever conspiracy Mossad gets brought into every conversation about Israel, this is why. Because every time I have one of these interviews and have one of these conversations, we get to a point where every single actor involved's interests would be served by not doing what Israel wants. It gets to feel like this round and round of confusing Gordian knot of why on earth does everybody act in these counterintuitive ways? And Israel's always standing right there at the root of the confusion. It feels like every single actor in the region is willing to lose it all because Israel says so.
0: Yeah.
1: It invites you to try to look for some conspiratorial reason, because the kind of the real politics of it all don't suggest that these incentives are lining up.
0: They're not lining up. It was never in the interest of the U.S. to support Israel in its war against Gaza and Lebanon and Iran, most importantly. You did not touch Iran. Again, like Trump's decisions, very similar to Mohammed bin Salman. Every U.S. president has wanted to bomb Iran. It's not like they did not want to bomb Iran. Like, they've all talked about regime change in Iran. Every single one of them was wise enough not to do it because they understand the power that Iran has on the global stage to disrupt shipping, to control Hormuz, which they'd never done until now, by the way. But they realize that they're under an existential threat here. And so they've used that card for the very first time. But everybody knew that that was always a possibility. And so, you know, now Iran, especially if they start to instate tariffs and fines and fees for people going through that straits, well, this is going to be a massive source of revenue. So potentially they're going to be stronger after this war than they were going into it. So if you really hated the Iranian government, then this was not the war you started. You should have started. So again, against U.S. interests, but it's this cartoonish kind of a desire to be powerful on the global stage. But, you know, there's no wisdom. There's, of course, no humanitarian consideration, no appeal to morality that would work. But I think the only language that Trump understands is the economy. And
1: yeah.
0: That is what he has to keep in mind now, moving forward with Saudi Arabia, so that he doesn't sink this economy even lower.
1: And his approval numbers. I do wonder, I mean, is there a relationship between the kind of the escalation and urgency in Venezuela and the insecurity that America feels with respect to its access to Saudi Arabian oil?
0: Yeah. Yeah.
1: Yeah. Everyone's wilding out and going crazy because they see what's coming down the pike. And ultimately, J.D. Vance is going to have to run and figure out some way to explain or distance himself from the policies of the administration he's a part of that have led to these high oil prices and the affordability crisis that is all anybody's talking about. And that's a really motivating poll. So it's really interesting, really fascinating stuff. I want to clarify earlier, I said that I thought this one tweet was a Seth Hart tweet. It wasn't a Seth Hart tweet, but what I was thinking about is that Seth had tweeted something else good. He said, keep in mind, Yemen is the poorest country in the world, dead last on the list of per capita GDP. People in Haiti are 10 times richer on average than Yemenis. That's an incredible stat. Yet in direct military confrontations, the Houthis have been defying the USA, Saudi Arabia and Israel for 20 plus years. Really incredible dynamics at play. Really appreciate you being with us here, giving us your time this afternoon, Shireen. Tell the audience where they can find more of you, your commentary, and your work on the internet and beyond.
0: Thank you so much for having me. So I am on Twitter or X at Shireen818. And I haven't written much lately, but I have been writing extensively about this issue for several years with Responsible Statecraft and in these times, and as well as some academic articles kind of talking about the language of war and how what's happened in Yemen, why it's happened, deep dives into the situation and its history.
1: Amazing. And since you're based in Michigan, I have to ask you, I'm sure you caught all of the brouhaha over Macklemore being ousted from Ed Sheeran's tour due to his onstage pro-Palestine advocacy. You might not have caught that the mayor of Dearborn said, no worries, you can always come and perform here. Would you go to the Macklemore concert
0: if it might be
1: he
0: the
1: were
0: first,
1: to come over to Michigan?
0: It might be the first concert I attend.
1: All right. If you're listening, Macklemore, you'll have at least one new concert goer in the audience. We gotta pop your concert cherry, Shireen, by getting you out there to see Macklemore do his thing. Okay, thanks again to all of you for listening to this episode of Bad Faith Podcast. 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Thanks for tuning in to this episode. And as always, take care of yourselves and remember to keep

0: Hello and welcome to Occupied Thoughts, a podcast brought to you by the Foundation for Middle East Peace. I'm Peter Beinart, a fellow at the Foundation. Today is September 14th, 2026, and I'm happy to be here with Itay Epstein. Itay is a senior humanitarian law and policy consultant, serving as a special advisor on international law and humanitarian principles to the Norwegian Refugee Council and legal advisor at the Center for Operational Analysis and Research. He's here speaking in his personal capacity. Itay, thank you so much for doing this.
1: Well, thanks for having me, Peter.
0: So there was a lot of news last week as the British government, in conjunction with some other governments, laid out a series of sanctions against different entities in the West Bank. I wonder if we could just start by you kind of giving us a bit of an overview about what actually happened.
1: Yes, yeah, so maybe to do that, we have to go back not 1 week, but 2 years. To the advisory opinion rendered by the International Court of Justice, the ICJ, in The Hague in July of 2024, where the court found that Israel's continued presence in occupied Palestinian territory, meaning the West Bank, including East Jerusalem, in Gaza, is unlawful, owing to a serious systemic breach violation of the foundational norms of international law, the peremptory norms of international law, including the prohibition on the acquisition of territory by force, colonizing occupied territory through transferring its own nationals to occupied territory and establishing settlements, and the suppression, the attempt to extinguish Palestinians' right to self-determination, to political independence, to permanent sovereignty, to territorial continuity. So on the basis of that, among other reasons, the court found Israel's presence to be unlawful. It creates a duty and obligation for Israel to terminate its presence, to withdraw as rapidly as possible, unconditionally, and offer Palestinians reparations, including monetary compensation for the damages incurred since 1967. But the court didn't stop there. Otherwise, we wouldn't be having this conversation, because Israel has been reluctant to do exactly that. It also outlined obligations of third parties, of third states. First, not to recognize as lawful Israel's unlawful presence in occupied Palestinian territory, not to aid or assist in its continuation. So that will bring us to speak into kind of the economic, financial contribution that may inadvertently be provided to Israel's unlawful presence and its settlement enterprise, and to cooperate in bringing this unlawful behavior to an end. And this is what we saw last week, an attempt to cooperate in putting in place measures that we can speak to. What are they exactly? Are they sanctions? Are they something else? To bring that wrongful behavior, that unlawful presence, to an end. And this is very much the beginning of that attempt to cooperate, but it's underpinned by a ruling from the International Court of Justice. What was significant for the UK, for unrelated reasons, had some reservations about advisory opinions. I mean, this is a conversation for another day about the Chagos Archipelago and an advisory opinion from 2019 involving both Mauritius and the UK decolonizing, completing the decolonization of Mauritius. So there was some reluctance there, but speaking before Parliament last week, Foreign Secretary Miliband recognized the authority of the International Court of Justice. It's finding that Israel's presence is unlawful, and like the other states, the other 10 or 11 states, aligned themselves with the finding of the court. So the UK is now in alignment with the court's finding about the unlawfulness of Israel's presence, but also what has to be done by Israel and by third parties to end that unlawful presence. And that brings us to the measures. They're yet to be outlined in detail, but they are part of that duty of non-recognition, no aid or assistance to the presence of settlements. And they come from a diagnosis of what are the enablers of settlements, including the financial economic enablers of settlement establishment and expansion.
0: So does the court's ruling say that foreign countries are obligated to not do anything to support the settlement project or the occupation itself?
1: So the court has had a broad formulation of this, right? It looked at the overall pattern of Israel's presence, including attempts to annex occupied territory and the establishment of settlements, so the transfer of Israeli nationals to occupied territory to the West Bank in order to colonize that area. It found that to be in breach of international law, unlawful. Settlements have to be withdrawn. The property that was expropriated from Palestinians, the land, the homes, the orchards, the olive groves, whatnot, have to be returned to their rightful owners. Where that is impossible, they have to be financially compensated. So all of that is in the court's finding in that July 24 advisory opinion. That is an obligation on Israel. The obligation on other states is not to, one, not to recognize what is wrongful as lawful, but also not to aid or assist in its continuing maintenance and existence. So trading with settlements, goods, and services would be aiding in what enables or empowers settlements, and that has to be severed, right? So this is something that the court instructed states to refrain from. The court was not explicit as to the exact modalities by which they do this. This was addressed to the General Assembly that requested the advisory opinion in the first instance. It left it to the General Assembly and to the Security Council to decide on the exact modalities of cooperation. In part, they did that through a General Assembly resolution called ES-1024, through a political declaration, the New York Declaration and Action Plan. But then you see also states doing this unilaterally or in cooperation with one another, including the set of measures that states committed to last week.
0: Great. So talk a little bit about the states, those actions that that states laid out last week.
1: So again, th this is legislation that is now being developed. In its core, it's meant to do two things. One, to exclude the export of goods and services from settlements to the markets of those involved states. Some of those states already have regulations that label more or less clearly goods that come from settlements, whether it's produce, anything else that comes from settlements. It's obviously more difficult with regards services. But this is not about labeling and leaving this to the consumer to decide if they want to consume the fruits of Israel's unlawful presence. It's about excluding them from the market altogether, as required to do under this duty of non-assistance, right? So this is about exclusion from these markets of these goods and services, and this may develop differently in different jurisdictions, including the UK.
0: Itai, can I just ask a quick question on this? So, given that I understand that Israel is not willing to label products from the settlements as separate from products that come from Israel proper, how then does Britain or another country then go about banning products where Israel is not willing to just tell them which ones are coming from the settlements, which ones aren't?
1: Yeah, that is an excellent question. So Israel, of course, refuses to accept this distinction between its metropolitan territory, where it is sovereign, and occupied territory, where it is not. So one way of dealing with this practically is to have Israel and Israeli exporters demonstrate the provenance of the goods and the services that they export. So the burden is not on those authorities that regulate the import, but rather on the exporters of goods and services. They would have to demonstrate the provenance of whatever is being exported to ensure, to satisfy that they are not, in fact, originating from occupied territory, from the settlements in occupied territory. So this is one direction of travel, right? Goods and services being exported from settlements unlawfully present in occupied territory. The other thing, of course, is offering any kind of aid or assistance in the development, the establishment or development of settlements, or more broadly, in entrenching Israel's unlawful presence. And anything that is being exported in order to maintain settlements is going to be equally prohibited. And this can take different shape and forms. It could be the financing of settlement expansion. And we can talk about, how this relates to the correspondent bank relations between Israeli banks and banks elsewhere. It could be arms that are used, to secure the expansion of settlements and in settler violence. So there are different things that could also be banned from being exported if these authorities find, these states find that they would support the continuing presence of settlements and the continuing existence of settlements.
0: So just to go back to the first point, if Britain says, okay, Israeli exporters, you now have to show us that this product comes from Ramat Gan in Israel, metropolitan Israel, as you called it, it doesn't come from Gush Etzion in the West Bank. Do you think that the Israeli exporters and the Israeli government are going to allow that to happen?
1: So that's a good question, and as you know very well, the devil is in the details, right? So this has been a commitment to develop primary legislation, secondary legislation, customs regulations. It's not there yet, right? It hasn't been developed. This full package, regulatory package, is yet to be developed. This onus of proof, this provenance may very well come up in the process, right? And then this could put a burden on all Israeli exporters to demonstrate, where they originate, where the goods or the services originate from, that they don't engage or involve anything that was produced outside the metropolitan territory of Israel. We've seen similar processes with relation to the export of diamonds, right? This is connected to blood diamonds in the Kimberley process. The exporter has to demonstrate, right, is to provide proof positive that these are not, diamonds used in conflict or the result of conflict or would fuel conflict, right? So it puts the burden on the exporter. Again, none of this has been developed yet. This is all pending, but I suspect we are going to move in that direction.
0: And then you mentioned questions of services or products that you said are used to further the settlement process, but may not necessarily be made in the settlements, right? So you seem to be suggesting that if Israel produces weapons, right, and those weapons are used to further the settlement project, and but the weapons come from metropolitan Israel, from Israel within the Green Line, that it's possible that those weapons would also be subject to a ban, even though the factory that produces them is inside the Green Line.
1: I mean, that would really depend on, the way these regulations are developed, but I don't think this is entirely out of the question, right? If you show enough proximity between the manufacturing process and where they are actually tested, battle tested, right? So this it makes a significant proprietary contribution to settlements. Then I think you may find grounds to deny these exports. But it actually works the other way around. These are embargoes on the export of arms from third parties, third states to Israel, if these arms technologies are used in the maintenance of settlements to secure the settlements, the armed settlers, or the territorial, defense units that are generated, are drawn out from settlements, the Israeli military presence in the occupied West Bank and Gaza. So this could be also an embargo on arms exports to Israel, not just the importation of arms from Israel.
0: And does this include arms that are, that are being used in Gaza, where Israel is an occupying power, but they're not settlements?
1: So again, if you try to trace this according to the findings of the International Court of Justice, and this is why we started our conversation there, it is about Israel's unlawful presence, not just in the West Bank, including Jerusalem, but also in Gaza. So the court treats those two parts of Palestinian territory as occupied, And it was very clear when this was advice was given in July of 24 that Gaza was occupied by Israel before October 2023. It remained occupied, and this is clearly the case today. So both are occupied territory, irrespective of settlements. Settlements, of course, is another another breach of international law that prohibits the transfer of nationals of the occupying power. Prohibits the forcible transfer of Palestinians through settlements, or the expropriation, the wanton and extensive destruction of property that comes with settlements. The same would apply to Gaza, right? Israel is unlawfully present in Gaza. And in fact, I mean, we're seeing more and more signs of permanence, not just in terms of statements made by Israeli officials, the most high ranking, from the prime minister and the minister of defense, but also on the ground. The level of destruction and construction that actually speaks to the permanence of Israel's control of Gaza, not a temporary belligerent military occupation, but a permanent presence. So that could apply there as well. Again, if you trace the contours of the ICJ advisory opinion, it's broader than just than settlements. And then, of course, with the way arms embargoes may develop, there may be different categories of weapon systems that would be excluded. There's already for many of these countries licenses that are attached to specific systems, and those licenses, the terms of those licenses could be revisited. It's not just the exportation, but also how they're being used, where they're going to be used. So again, a lot of it is in the details. A lot of it is not yet known, but I suspect over the next few months, we'll see that develop.
0: And similarly with banks, right? I assume most Israeli banks are doing some loans, in the West Bank, right? So then these foreign countries also have to decide essentially whether the amount of loans they're giving to industry or whatever residential settlement in the West Bank crosses some threshold that suggests that therefore they are so involved in the occupation that therefore they should be boycotted too.
1: So I think there are a couple of layers to this. First, I think we have to recognize most, if not all, Israeli banks provide financing to real estate developers in settlements. A lot of it is it's government induced, but then it's privatized and externalized, for-profit development of settlements. So they provide the financing to real estate developer, but they also provide mortgages and homeowner loans to those who wish to buy in settlements. That is not a breach of Israeli law, but it could be that this will be subject to lawful countermeasures imposed by states, and that would affect the relationship between Israeli banks that provide these financial means, these loans to real estate developers or homeowners, and the banks in other banks in other jurisdictions, British banks, French banks.

0: finality about Israel's unlawful presence. It's been adjudicated by the world's highest court, and there are demands on states to act in a certain lawful way. But when you actually look at the measures, they have to respect certain fundamental human rights guarantees. They have to be reversible and proportionate to the original breach by Israel, which is grave. So I think we have to be satisfied that these are lawful countermeasures and sanctions, and I suspect they will be. And then they have to be effective. So clearly we're dealing with a set of lawful countermeasures, and then they could be also very effective, particularly in the banking sector. If the result is severing relationships with Israeli banks, they might have to reconsider if they're willing to finance settlements and settlement expansion. So it will force the banks to rethink. Of course, Israel is going to try and respond to that by indemnifying Israeli banks, trying to provide them with assurances, with guarantees that they will find a workaround if this is to happen. I'm not entirely sure that the Israeli government will be able to effectively indemnify Israeli banks and reassure them. Ultimately, they might have to reconsider what they're financing.
1: So help me understand a little bit about what it means for Britain to say, we're not gonna do any businesses with Israeli banks. What does that actually mean in practice for those Israeli banks? What are the consequences?
0: So it could mean a couple of things. One, it could be that there's enhanced scrutiny of certain transactions, right? So they could look at certain transactions and see if they actually contribute towards maintaining or expanding settlements. Mm-hmm. So this is one level. But they could say, at some point, we're unable to separate and distinguish these particular transactions from the overall activity of the bank. And therefore, we are compelled by our either financial interests, our shareholder interests, or by regulation, right? It's a matter of law. We are inclined to terminate the relationship altogether, right? So there will be no transactions between these third party banks, third state banks, and Israeli banks. This is not something that we have seen, and that will really depend on how these things evolve in coming months. But there's a continuum. We should expect delays and added scrutiny of certain transactions, and it could go all the way to entirely, cutting off these relations. And that, of course, affects not just the banking sector, but more broadly investment, insurance companies that underwrite these policies and loans, equity, pension funds, sovereign wealth funds. I mean, this could reverberate through the global financial systems, making these institutions rethink their relations.
1: Right. And so if you're an Israeli company, the famous quote unquote startup nation, you've got some high tech company and they want to get financing or they want to sell their products in Britain or some other parts of Europe, and they have employees in the West Bank, or they have in settlements in the West Bank, or they have, some kind of some part of their business is located there. They could also then be cut off potentially.
0: In theory, again, I mean, this goes to the specifics that we have yet to see. I think all of these companies are going to look at their exposure, right? To what extent are we exposed, through having subcontractors, resellers, whatnot, in occupied Palestinian territory? To what extent, are we engaged by employing from settlements, settlers, right, in our company? To what extent do we rely on banks and other financial institutions that are invested in occupied territory. And, you know, the answer might be very different for

0: different Israeli companies, I think most will probably try and assess the degree of exposure and try to limit and possibly limit their exposure by rethinking their practices. And this is exactly what this is meant to induce.
1: Right. And is there any sign yet that Israeli banks or firms are starting to talk about how they may give fewer loans into to the West Bank or sell fewer products in the West Bank in order to put themselves in a better position when they have to make their case to the UK or other European governments that no, we're fine. You can give us a clean bill of health because our involvement in the West Bank is really minimal, or Gaza is really minimal.
0: So I haven't seen any credible public reporting of this. I would not be surprised, if in-house counsel are, as we speak now, looking at this. I'll give you an example. Again, this is not directly related. A few months back, there was conversation in the EU Council about suspending the Israel Association agreement. And then it was publicly reported that Israeli ministries, including the Ministry of Finance, were doing preliminary analysis of what the effect would be. And of course, through and owing to the political divisions within the European Union, they never there wasn't much progress. There wasn't a decision that requires unanimity of the Council that could not be found. But there was already preliminary work publicly reported by Israeli ministries, and I suspect it's the Israeli Central Bank, Israeli corporations and companies. I'm sure that they did the same, and I would imagine that this has triggered similar analysis, but I haven't seen anything officially or publicly reported. But I wouldn't be surprised if they're going through that conversation. Again, this is exactly what this is meant to induce, to enforce the ruling of the court. It's not punitive. It's all reversible. It's all proportionate to the fact that Israel is unlawfully present and is colonizing occupied territory. And it can all be reversed if Israel reverses course and withdraws from occupied territory. Whether it will do that or not, I think we know what the direction of travel is, or we fear what the direction of travel is. But these are all measures that are meant not as punitive, but actually to induce compliance with international law through these effective measures.
1: Right. But I'm curious, what would you guess the actual changes in behavior would be for a bank or some other company? Because it seems to me these Israeli entities are going to be caught between a rock and a hard place, right? On the one hand, they're going to want to basically appease the British or other governments. But I would imagine the more they divest their relationships from the West Bank, the more that you're going to be in the crosshairs of the Israeli government. I mean, and certainly this Israeli government and maybe future Israeli governments are not going to take kindly to what they're going to perceive as essentially a boycott by their own banks or firms of the West Bank. How do you think they're going to manage that?
0: So I would say two things. One, it's early days. So we really, I mean, even if they're thinking through the legal and financial exposure, I don't know that anyone has announced a change in policy just yet. I think this Israeli government, perhaps any political constellation that you can think of that will take power following the Israeli elections, is probably going to do one or two or perhaps both. First, they will try to indemnify Israeli banks, financial institutions, and corporations, saying we can somehow guarantee, underwrite, the risk that you take by continuing to finance settlements. Right? We'll find workarounds. We'll work with sympathetic states. We'll draw in investors. We're going to have the U.S. lean in on this. So they will try to indemnify. We will provide, and this is something the Israeli government has done in other contexts, providing indemnification, including the possibility of actually compensating Israeli banks and financial institutions, right? It's not just a guarantee that you will not be prosecuted, but it's actually providing monetary compensation to companies if they continue to invest in the West Bank. Now, the flip side of that is coercive, right? If you divest, Right? If you change your business practices, you will be somehow penalized. So is it unrealistic, unlikely that they will develop legislation? I mean, there's already legislation in place. I mean, it's on the books, right? That prevents BDS, penalizes BDS, criminalizes, you know, boycott, divestment, and sanctions. Could that be applied to financial institutions, to corporations? Possibly. Possibly. I think really depends on kind of the political mood and, you know, the way the Israeli, within the Israeli system, some of these measures, you know, could be adjudicated.
1: Right.
0: I mean, this is, again, a conversation for another day. There really isn't a robust, independent judiciary that is able to effectively push back on the legislator and the executive. I mean, this is an inherent problem. But I wouldn't put out the question. So there will be indemnification and compensation. There will be coercion, you know, penalties and criminalization, right, to maintain support in tow with and in line with the considerable public spending to maintain and expand settlements. Mm-hmm. Ultimately, it's not just the commercial activity of settlements that maintains them. These are not the sole enablers of settlements. They are heavily subsidized and financed through Israel's public spending, right? It's in the state budget. Right. It's in the budget of multiple line ministries, including the Ministry of Settlements. It's in the budgets of local government, settlement, regional, and local councils. So this is heavily, heavily subsidized and dependent on Israeli public spending, on budget allocation. And that I really don't see changing any political constellation. Again, I'm not an expert on the outcome of elections, but I find it hard to imagine that any political constellation in which that public spending is severed.
1: So let me ask you, in the time we have left, some political questions, because it seems to me you've laid out the kind of legal framework and the policy, but the story you're telling seems to me means that there's a wide degree of latitude in terms of what this is actually going to look like in practice. And it sounds to me like essentially these are going to be largely political decisions by these governments and decide this could be something relatively small or this could be something very, very big, right? Because, I mean, you know, because as you're implying, the distinction between everything, almost everything in Israel is involved in the settlements, right? Or involved in the occupation, right? So where to draw the line is in some ways a bit of an arbitrary exercise. You could basically say everything, right? And so I'm just curious, do you have any sense from the initial tea leaves that we can read from Britain and the other countries, whether they want to be doing basically sanction, you know, they want to be kind of sanctions light or sanctions heavy, like whether they're going to err on the side of basically saying, okay, only the tomatoes that are grown on the one side of the green line, or basically where they're going to say throw in the kitchen sink because you could basically implicate almost most of the Israeli economy in, you know, in what's going on in the occupied territories.
0: Right. So a couple of things. I think, you know, there needs to be a careful. It's not just about political, you know, appreciation and political discretion. I think there needs to be a very careful legal analysis that underwrites this. First and foremost, that we're dealing with internationally wrongful behavior. Again, a lot of this has been adjudicated. This is where we've reached legal finality. And then that the measures employed are, you know, the respect fundamental human rights, they're lawful measures, and they're proportionate and reversible. So the proportionality question of these administrative measures is going to come up again and again. Do you want to implicate the entire Israeli economy, or do you want to be a bit more discreet in the way you do that? And I suspect, you know, we'll lean in that direction, and there's good legal reason to do that. It's not all about the politics. But again, I think international law only takes you that far, particularly with the International Court of Justice. I think it provides the broad contours. What are the norms, you know, that need to be upheld? But it's not prescriptive because the relationships vary. Norway's relationship with Israel is very different to that of the UK or France, and so on, right? So you can't really have, you need to customize this to the particular circumstances of the relationship between those states in the way that recognize it, that this is a legal duty. It's not just a question of political preference, in the way that is effective and lawful. So there isn't one answer I can give you as to what this will ultimately capture. I think we will have to continue and monitor and trace how this is being developed in the way that is lawful and effective. And yes, political motivation of those states to give effect to this matters. So they would need a careful legal underwriting, but it's a lot of it is about the politics. And in that sense, I think it also corresponds to what you'll see on the Israeli side. If you have a radically different political constellation that is willing to recognize Palestinian self-determination, right, that is willing to recognize its duties as an occupying power and move, right, with determination towards, right, withdrawing its unlawful presence, you're going to have a very different political reality. Do we see, is that in the cards? I wouldn't say that, but it's possible.
1: But that's what I wanted to ask. Do you think it's possible that one consequence of this could be to activate business elites in Israel who, who are often associated with being on the center or center left, but in reality, go about and do their business and support the occupation, every day of the week. But that to, in some ways, for them to say, we are now going to try to use our political influence to basically change Israeli policy vis-a-vis the occupation because we face the prospect of very serious harm to our industries.
0: Yeah. And I think that is a question. I mean, I don't have a definitive answer. I think we will know in hindsight if this actually created any kind of political movement and momentum. I think this is the conventional wisdom of the use of lawful countermeasures, right? It's not just external. It's not just an external impetus. It's meant to trigger also an internal impetus towards lawful and legitimate behavior. And we have instances in the world that this has worked, other instances where, for various reasons, it has failed. I think it's too early. In all honesty, I think it's too early to say. I think this is the hope of many of those who actually author these measures, that this will actually be not just an external impetus, but also it will create this internal Israeli political dynamics. But for that, you need a democratic culture of accountability, right? You would need Israeli elected officials, politicians, to feel that they are accountable to their people and be responsive to that. And I think this is where Israel has a serious democratic deficit of elected officials and politicians that feel accountable to their own people, before they feel accountable to the international rules-based order. So you're working off this on the basis of this democratic deficit. So this is why I'm not convinced, but I think it needs to be tested. It must be tested.
1: So last question, if I were trying to think about this from the Israeli government's point of view, I would think that the first thing you'd want to do would be get on the phone with Donald Trump and Marco Rubio, to your big friend, and basically try to get to use the U.S. to pressure the Europeans to basically back off this, or at least do it as minimal a way as possible. Right? That would be, I would think, your leverage. And the U.S. and Trump administration has been using U.S. sanctions to punish the International Criminal Court. And yet it seems like so far that the Trump administration hasn't suggested it's going to go that direction. I'm curious what you make of this triangular relationship right now between the U.S., Israel, and Europe as Europe starts to move down this path.
0: I mean, there are two things. So one, we already talked about, there are intra-European divisions, particularly those measures that require unanimity, that require all 27 EU member states to take a decision in unison. There are measures that states are empowered and entitled to take individually, and this is what we saw last week. And I think the current U.S. administration is not above using coercion. Again, you've mentioned some of these measures put in place, including the use of sanctions against individuals and entities and institutions, not least the International Criminal court. It's been interesting to watch from a distance how quiet it has been on this. I don't know what is this what is this indicative of? Is it perhaps that the U.S. The current administration also recognized the excesses of Israel's colonization annexation project in the West Bank? Perhaps is more going to come from the U.S.? Is more coercion going to come out of the U.S.? I think that's also an option that we can't discount. I simply think it's early days in terms of predicting how the U.S. And the current administration in particular is going to respond. I think what I see is a lot of resolve in Europe. So despite the fact that the U.S. May counteract, will try to counteract some of these measures, I see a lot of resolve. I was in the U.K. A few weeks ago, and I saw that resolve myself. And I suspect this is where this is heading.
1: Extremely, really fascinating stuff. Itai, thank you so much for doing this.
0: Well, thank you for having me, Peter, and for the listeners as well.
1: And thank you to our listeners for tuning into this episode of Occupy Thoughts. 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
1: Hi, everyone. Just a quick note before we jump into today's episode. After hearing some feedback from you, we want to clear up something just so there's no confusion. The episodes in our series are not intended to be listened to in any particular order. So, for example, this is episode 9 of our Cuba series, but it is also designed to be listened to as a standalone. So feel free to jump right in with whatever episode sounds most interesting to you in any of our series.

0: The U.S. has to narrate itself as a liberal democracy with particular rights and liberties. And so anti-communism is a way to call into question who is deserving of and who can be denied those rights and liberties simply based on beliefs. And this provides a organic, if you will, right, check on freedom of speech, freedom of the press, freedom of assembly, freedom of association, due process, and protection against self-incrimination. So it is a sort of stopgap. It's a way to attenuate, along with race, it's a way to attenuate who actually has a full expression of rights.
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5: A show about political economy and society that invites you to unlearn everything you thought you knew about the world around you. I'm Della Duncan.
6: And I'm Robert Raymond.
5: Anti-communism cannot be viewed as a limited phenomenon that pops up every so often, but rather it must be understood as a mode of governance in the United States that is both ongoing and pervasive. Case in point, the July 20th State Department report on Cuba titled Cuba, the Capital of 21st Century Communism. Far from being a novel document or a new tactic, this report only demonstrates how Red Scares are part of the fabric of U.S. society, a tradition that goes back well over a century. In this episode, we're joined by Charisse Burden-Stelly for a conversation exploring anti-communism and Red Scares through the lens of the July 20th State Department report on Cuba, titled Cuba, the Capital of 21st Century Communism. Charisse Burden-Stelly is an associate professor of African American Studies at Wayne State University, a member of the Black Alliance for Peace, Movement Builders, and the Anti-Imperialist Scholars Collective. She's also the author of Black Scare, Red Scare, Theorizing Capitalist Racism in the United States. And before we get started, Upstream is entirely listener-funded. 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Post-capitalist political education podcasts are not easy to fund, so thank you in advance for the crucial support. And now, here's Robert in conversation with Charisse Burden-Stelly.
6: Charisse, it is wonderful to have you back on the show.
0: Thanks for having me.
6: Yeah. It's been a little while, I think, since we had you on for our conversation, both you and with D. Musa Springer on Walter Rodney and his work, which was a really great conversation. And then before that, in like late 2023, we had you on for the first time to discuss your book, Black Scare, Red Scare, which will be a central part of our conversation as well today. But just in case somebody missed those shows or may not be familiar with your work for some reason, I'm wondering if you could just start with a brief introduction, just if you could introduce yourself and tell us a little bit about yourself and the work that you do.
0: Yeah, so I am an associate professor of African American Studies at Wayne State University. I am a member of the Black Alliance for Peace, Community Movement Builders, and the Anti-Imperialist Scholars Collective. I do work around kind of the Black radical tradition, as it's called, in the 20th century primarily. And my first book primarily focused on the intersections of anti-Black racial oppression and anti-communism between World War I and the early Cold War. My current book project is on mutual comradeship, which is sort of ethical, epistemological, and political practice of radical Black people during the era of McCarthyism. I'm also working on another project critiquing the use of the caste analytic as applied to Black people in the United States. Yeah, so that's some background.
6: Awesome. That all sounds really, really fascinating. And maybe we can have you back on when your book is published to speak about it. So today, we will be focusing on, I guess, a few different overlapping topics, right? We're going to be talking about Cuba, the recent State Department report on Cuba, and then more broadly, like I just mentioned, your work around anti-communism and the work that you outlined in Black Scare, Red Scare, and how that applies to our current moment. So I thought it'd be helpful to start with the 100-page report that was just put out by the State Department on July 20th, and then also the National Security Presidential Memorandum number 7. That's a mouthful. It's just called NSPM 7, which was titled Countering Domestic Terrorism and Organized Political Violence. So those two, that memorandum and that report kind of came out simultaneously. For someone who may have no idea what we're talking about right now, maybe if you could just lay out what the report and the memorandum are and anything that you think might be helpful for us in terms of getting a grasp of what these documents are before we kind of dive more deeply into everything.
0: Yeah, so NSPM 7 was issued on, I believe, September 25th, 2025, and is a sort of presidential memorandum, sort of akin to an executive order. And it basically is providing a framework through which various aspects of the executive branch can work together to kind of create an anti-terrorism joint task force in order to target Antifa, basically, Antifa, as they pronounce it, and other basically organizations that are ostensibly anti-American, anti-capitalist, and anti-Christian, because those are groups, people who have those ideologies ostensibly are more prone to support the overthrow of the U.S. government. And then they're also targeting organizations, movements, individuals who support, quote, extremism on migration, race, and gender. And so effectively, they're creating the framework for a dragnet against persons who are organizing for progressive change writ large. So this particular memorandum calls for the investigation of domestic terrorism through the construction of a national joint terrorism task force, effectively the creation of a new black list on which organizations can be designated terrorist organizations. And what's important is that this is kind of a collaboration between the IRS, the Department of Homeland Security, the Attorney General, the Federal Bureau of Investigation. So all of these different sort of policing and law enforcement entities, and they're meant to work together, again, to use every tool in their toolkit, but to also innovate tools and ways to identify so-called domestic terrorists in order to basically crush dissent, right? And then this NSPM 7 was issued in response to the murder of Charlie Kirk. So NSPM 7 is really a scaffolding for the Cuba report, which came out July 20th, 2026. And this particular document has many of the same targets, but is using sort of Cuba as the centrifugal force or the catalyst for these so-called domestic terrorist movements and organizations, as well as a sort of nexus point between the enemies of the USA. And so Cuba becomes a sort of container or a catch-all for the evil of anti-American and un-American ideas and actions. So those are broadly what those two things are.
6: Yeah, thank you so much. That's super helpful. And this episode is part of our Cuba series, so we will be focusing a little bit more on the report. But of course, like you said, it's basically like the scaffolding, the NSPM 7 memorandum is the scaffolding for this report. So it may be brought up as well, too, in the conversation. But I wanted to start with your recent Substack piece. And if anyone out there is not subscribed to Dr. CBS's Substack, it's a great place to get all sorts of excellent writing and information. So I'll throw a link to that in the show notes. Part of it, I think you made it available for free, but in that piece, you drew connections between your book, Black Scare, Red Scare, and this State Department report. And I want to spend some time on that piece, actually. So one of the most wild premises or assertions in this report is that Cuba has targeted the United States, that somehow the United States is the victim in the relationship between Cuba and the United States, which I think to anybody who knows like even a fraction of that history, and we outline it in a lot of detail in this series and previous episodes, it's an assertion that really does violence to reality. And I think that we can assume that the report's authors, if there were actual authors, and if this was not just like all AI, we can assume that they know this, right? They know that a lot of what they're putting into this report is not evidence-based and is inaccurate information. So with making that assumption, what are the intentions of this report, right? It's not to document history. So can you tell us what you believe the purpose of this report, right? Like, what is the intention behind it? And more broadly speaking, what role do these red scares, which we seem to be entering into a new phase of one right now, what role do those play in U.S. society more broadly?
0: Yeah, so to start with the purpose of this Cuba document, which, by the way, is titled Cuba, the Capital of 21st Century Communism. And so I have identified just sort of several functions of the report. The first is to paint a long history of Cuban anti-American action. So the report really focuses on the period immediately subsequent to the Cuban Revolution. So what they're calling the New Left. So this kind of 1960s and 1970s moment as the sort of origin of this anti-American sentiment that influenced not only by Marxism-Leninism, but specifically what they're calling Castroism, which is a combination of like third worldism and Marxism-Leninism. And so it's important that they're starting there and not in earlier periods with the Communist Party, because basically what they're arguing is that McCarthyism wiped out the so-called old left, right? That was more focused on class and unionism, et cetera. Whereas the Cuban subversion is more focused on third worldism, Black liberation, and also this idea of internal colonies. So it's meant to first draw this sort of long history of Cuban subversion. Second is to tie Cuba to all enemies from without. So in the sort of last part of the report, they talk about Cuba's relationship with Russia, China, Iran, and non-state actors, specifically the Axis of Resistance, to sort of show that Cuba has linkages to all of these states that ostensibly menace the existence of the United States. And thirdly, to also tie Cuba to the enemies from within, in the past and in the future. So they talk a lot about the Black Panther Party, the Black Liberation Army, and the Republic of New Africa, as well as the Weather Underground and the Students for Democratic Society in the 60s and 70s, and paint a basically unbroken lineage through to Antifa, anti-ICE protests, the Student Intifada, and the George Floyd uprisings. And so essentially they're making the argument that Cuba is the tie between enemies from without and enemies from within. And this is to legitimate the genocidal blockade against Cuba that is currently happening. So not only the decades-long embargo, but the recent fuel blockade that is having devastating economic and social consequences on the Cuban population, but then also as a pretext for what I believe to be a relatively imminent ground invasion. We know that Southcom, for example, is already amassing troops and technology in Trinidad and around in the Caribbean Sea. Another function is to discredit so-called foreign-inspired organizations, individuals, and movements. And this is where we get, seems to be the focus on organizations like the People's Forum, the Vincent Emos Brigades, Black Alliance for Peace, Code Pink, etc. But then it also is meant to discredit so-called fellow travel organizations, which is where the DSA comes in. So they're making a distinction between DSA and the so-called foreign-inspired organizations. They're arguing that DSA support for Cuba is homegrown, and whereas it's not a directive, so to speak, from the so-called Cuban regime, it represents the infiltration of this extremist ideology into mainstream politics. And so I think that they're doing this to sow discord amongst the left, but also to cast an even wider net. Two more. One is to criminalize all forms of fight back. So lawfare being one, which is why they target the National Lawyers Guild. Alternatives to private capital, which is why they denigrate nonprofit organizations and legitimate the further sort of decimation of that sector. Social movements, obviously, to paint organizers, activists, and militants as criminals. And then also the money. So they go after IFCO, which is, I never get this right, International Federation of Church Organizations or something like this, which is a fiscal sponsor for many of the organizations. And the money is the way that the Subversive Activities Control Board was able to shut down many organizations in the era of McCarthyism, for example. Organizations like the Council on African Affairs, the Civil Rights Congress, etc. And this is particularly important because recently BT News and the People's Forum got subpoenaed before the House Ways and Means Committee and are asked to turn over financial documents and other internal forms of communication, which is a key tactic in creating a sort of dragnet. And then the final purpose of the report is an attack on higher education. So there's a section of the report that talks about different forms of Cuban espionage. Two of those three forms are said to be concentrated in higher education. And I believe that they do this because part of what the Trump regime has been doing is painting higher education as this hotbed of radicalism, linking the student intifada, for example, to DEI, to radical extreme ideas, and they've been using kind of two tools to basically dismantle higher education, one of which is defunding, and the second of which is the establishment of all of these very conservative right-wing think tanks across higher ed colleges and universities. And so all of those things are wrapped up in this very sloppy, very historically inaccurate discourse, but the point is not to be accurate. The point is to sort of sow fear and to make these spurious connections that allow or that sort of give rationale for the forms of disciplining that have happened and those that are to come.
6: Reminds me a little bit that education part of the 1975 trilateral report, where the trilateral commission basically, which was put together to figure out what was going on with all of the sort of unrest and stuff that was happening in the 60s. And they realized that there was too much education happening among young people and decided that what needed to happen was less education because people were becoming too smart and too well aware of like what was happening in the world. So like a lot of stuff that we're seeing right now and a lot of stuff in this report, it's really just sort of reheated and recycled. I think you mentioned in the essay, actually, you said stale wine in a new bottle or something like that. So none of this is really new. It's just kind of always been evolving. And that's a theme of Red Scare, Black Scare that we'll get into, which is that these Red Scares and anti-communism isn't sort of something that can be isolated to a specific period of U.S. history, like McCarthyism or something like that, but that it's ongoing. I wanted to bring a passage in, actually, from a book that I was reading recently. It's a book by Tayshaun Latner on the Cuban Revolution in America and kind of looking at how the Cuban Revolution influenced activists and activism in the United States and all of that kind of stuff. We're hopefully going to actually have him on later on in this Cuba series. But the quote that I came across is from a U.S. senator, which I thought was really interesting because it's from over 50 years ago. But that quote could have been uttered today by anybody, any kind of senator, any sort of lawmaker in Congress. And so this guy's name is James O. Eastland, and he was a segregationist senator from Mississippi. And this is from 1970. He's speaking on the Senate floor, and he says, quote, We intend to light the shadows that surround this vicious operation, to drive from the shadows the missiles, in human form, which have been fashioned on that communist island and fired at America. We want people to be aware of the direct chain which reaches from Cuba into our cities, our campuses, our conventions, our lives, and which threatens the life of this republic, end quote. And when I say that this quote could have been, you know, by a sitting U.S. senator right now or president, I don't mean in terms of like the quality of the literary prose, for example. I think the slop that they're serving us now is a lot less dressed up. But this quote was in reference to the Venceremos Brigade, which you brought up earlier, an organization that's still around and they lead trips to Cuba. So this just goes to show that the U.S. government has long alleged that Cuba has been behind U.S. left organizations, has been sort of influencing them in some way, shape, or form. This has been happening since the earliest days of the Cuban Revolution. And so the CIA and State Department, they've said things like that Cuba is providing revolutionaries with arms training. They've been making allegations that they're training U.S. activists as spies, radicalizing them, of course. And there's a whole bunch of allegations that come with this. And there's always little, if any, evidence. So what I want to understand is, why do you think, and you talked about this a little bit up top, but why do you believe that Cuba is targeted again now with such similar allegations?
0: Well, an interesting convergence. This quote is from 1970. Interestingly enough, in June of 1970, June 13th, Richard Nixon convened something called the President's Commission on Campus Unrest, or the Scranton Commission, and they ultimately produced something called the Scranton Report, which was meant to analyze campus unrest, right? There was Black Studies movements or Black student movements that were happening, anti-Vietnam War, anti-ROTC, all sorts of uprisings that were happening across campus. Ultimately, one of the things that this report led to was the creation of campus police. Now, I mentioned that convergence because likewise, we just recently had a student intifada coupled with this full court press on Cuba. And so there's something about campuses that is really important here, especially because part of what the Cuba report says is that Cuba is trying to turn U.S. citizens against their birthright, against Western civilization. And students are really, they really have a lot of consternation about students, not only college students, but also K through 12, which is why there is this attack on curriculum education. So that's just something to note. But I think that Cuba's being targeted again now for a couple of reasons. And this is just, these are just educated guesses based on my research. One is because the U.S. is getting its butt kicked in Iran. And that, coupled with their success in Venezuela, capturing a sovereign president and now being able to loot their oil, means that on the one hand, the regime wants to take attention off of the losses in Southwest Asia and the Gulf states and capitalize on this win. Not only in Venezuela, but also in Ecuador recently, there's these actions and also these bombings in the Caribbean Sea. So there's this sort of idea that the U.S. is taking back its so-called backyard, right? Through, you know, the Donroe Doctrine, as it's ridiculously being called. And so I think that Cuba is sort of the final chip or the final domino to fall, as it were. And one might argue that the attack on Venezuela was a direct sort of tactical assault on Cuba because of the relationship around fuel and oil between Cuba and Venezuela. Cuba has also has the capacity in a small way to refine Venezuelan oil. The U.S. cannot refine Venezuelan oil. Only really China has the capacity to do that in mass. And so perhaps there is something to be said about reoccupying the Cuban island to increase that capacity so that the U.S. can continue to loot these forms of oil that it itself cannot currently process. That is conjecture, but it's probably true. And then shout out to Lil Tanky from Inner City Left for a conversation we had along those lines. So there's that. And then it's also to stamp out any possibility of socialism in the Western Hemisphere. So Cuba and Haiti have been the two biggest existential threats to the racial capitalist project of the United States. Cuba, because it was a island of enslaved Africans who won their liberation. And Cuba, because it is an island of plurality. Formerly enslaved Africans. There's a lot of Black people in Cuba. We cannot forget that. But, you know, who had a successful socialist revolution 80 miles off the shore of the United States? And finally, I believe the Trump regime is wholly a kleptocracy. I think that Trump's number one objective is to loot the government for everything that it has. He doesn't care about any of this stuff. He has surrounded himself by people who have their own pet projects. And I believe that Cuba is Rubio's pet project because he is the arch gusano. His family was dispossessed or whatever during the Cuban Revolution, and he has had a bee in his bonnet for Cuba ever since. And given that Trump is busy looting and doing whatever he's doing, this gives Rubio free rein to really have a full court press on Cuba. So I think that those are some of the reasons as to why now, coupled with increasing militancy on various fronts around ICE, around the rise in, you know, white nationalist revanchism, around the, you know, generalized immiseration that is happening. And so the report is tying this pet project in Cuba to other forms of protest here to be able to kill like one bird with two stones, as we sarcastically say.
6: Yeah. So like I mentioned a little bit briefly earlier, one of the central, if not the central components of your book, Black Scare, Red Scare, is how like racialized subjects, like in this case, like Black activists and communists in the United States, how they play a central role in the way that the state generates these red scares, basically by utilizing both anti-Blackness and anti-communism together. So this tactic is definitely also present in this report, and specifically in the chapter that you write about in your Substack piece, the chapter titled Racial Revolution, pretty explicit, where it asserts that Cuba is actually responsible in many ways for the Black Power movement, for example. And the report claims that, quote, and you quote this in your Substack, so I'm basically pulling this from there, throughout both the 20th and the 21st century, the regime has sought to cultivate a fifth column of American Black extremists through appeals to international racial solidarity, framing both Cubans and African Americans as oppressed third world peoples arrayed against the common enemy of white America. So basically, I'm going to ask you to analyze this a little bit, but it's stripping a lot of people of agency, right? And saying that this is all a foreign plot, right? So maybe you can talk a little bit about this part of the report and maybe just start with like what it gets wrong with this premise. And then we can go on from there and talk a little bit more about this.
0: What's interesting, right, is that part of what it's arguing is that Cuba is putting forth this racial internationalism, but indeed and in fact, and Stokely Carmichael is mentioned, so Kwame Ture is mentioned in this piece as a particularly important actor. But when Kwame Ture went to Cuba in 1966, he was disillusioned somewhat with Castro, saying he did not understand the racial question. Whether or not one agrees with Ture's assessment, what is true is that Cuba was not pushing a racial international. Third worldism is about anti-imperialism. And so the first mistake or the first kind of move that this report is making is to reduce internationalism or this iteration of internationalism to a race reductionist perspective, to kind of drawing on debates that are actually happening about so-called IDPOL and whether race matters to like our friends on the left, as Gerald Horn calls them. So that's one inaccuracy. Secondly, is like the attribution or the reduction of Black nationalism to the 1960s Black Power moment, to Stokely Carmichael and to the Student Nonviolent Coordinating Committee. There's a very long history of Black nationalism. Part of what I write about in my book, for example, is about Marcus Garvey in the 1920s, who is one of the sort of probably the most effective and most important Black nationalists and Pan-Africanists. He certainly had the largest movement ever of that type. But we also can go back, you know, in my I did a This Is America project, I had Henry Highland Garnett, and that his piece was from like the 1850s. He's talking about, he is considered an early Black nationalist. And so this idea that a single individual organization and historical moment is the progenitor of Black nationalist consciousness is fallacious as well. The idea that the analytic of internal colonialism or domestic colony is from Cuban discourse or ideology. We have to understand internal colonialism as a development of the Black Belt thesis, which was codified in 1928, but was being theorized in the early 1920s. This idea that Cuba is the impetus for Black people's internationalism. If we read the body of work of Gerald Horn, one knows that Black people, whether it's aligning with the British or aligning or supporting the Japanese or aligning with Ethiopians against the incursion of the Ethiopians in 1935, Black internationalism has a very, very long history. Black people aligning with the Haitian Revolution and some immigrating to Haiti in the early 1800s, like this idea that Black people's internationalism doesn't come from their historical and material conditions and their own analysis and assessment and political acumen, but must come from some outside source is racist. It's a very long trope. It's historically inaccurate, but this is not to diminish the important role of Cuban internationalism. It is very important. Cuba did support and train militants from all over the African diaspora. Cuba was very integral to the liberation struggles in Southern Africa. Cuba has been very important through its medical diplomacy in supporting communities throughout the Caribbean. And so Cuba's internationalism is important, but the internationalism of the African diaspora can't be reduced to Cuba. And finally, there's a conflation in there of Black left tendencies. There's some paragraph that's like, whether it's Black Marxism, Pan-Africanism, Black nationalism, or whatever, it's basically saying that these are all the same things, which comes from this idea that there is some Black intellectual tradition and political ideology, objectives, and differences in perspective don't matter when they actually do. So there's much more I can say, but this to me, I think that this was a report written by Claude, and these types of mistakes represent the ways that data is scraped by these LLMs. And it's also interesting, I haven't looked systematically, but it seems to me that the references are from secondary sources from 2022 and before. And as we know, 2022 was when a lawsuit was filed against these LLMs. And so I don't think that they have books from later periods. And so that also would be a further impetus. But anyway, the way that these things are narrated, it seems like it's coming from particular sources and not humans. But anyway.
5: 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We'll be right back.

are the indispensable nation. We are America. Stand tall. See farther into the future. We must have the freedom to attack, as well as the freedom.

0: That was 2001 Blowback by John Davis from his new album, I Saw Sonora Hypnotized. Now back to our conversation with Charisse Burdon-Stelly.
1: The report also tries to make connections between like Cuban intelligence and more modern day movements like Black Lives Matter or the George Floyd uprising, for example. And it's not quite clear, I think, if Rubio et al. Are alleging that Cuba literally infiltrated protest or that it's just like a vaguely, they're kind of behind the scenes, a broader subversion campaign against the U.S., again, using this connection between anti-communism and anti-blackness. I wanted to go back to what you were saying, though, because, yeah, the truth is that many black radicals did travel to Cuba in the 20th century to learn about Cuba, to gain inspiration from Black Panther leaders to Kwame Ture, as you mentioned. And Kwame Ture had some like skepticism about the Cuban project when he first arrived, because precisely as you said, the racial question was not one that was front and center at that time in Cuba. And there are still delegations, of course, and other efforts like the Nuestra Flotilla that take Americans to Cuba for a wide variety of reasons, right? For cultural exchange reasons, to aid delivery and that kind of thing. Cuba also offered exile to many politically persecuted Black Americans, like Assata Shakur is probably the best known example for that. And it's still, Cuba still very much serves for many on the left here as like a sort of a signpost, right, on the road to building socialism, like a beacon to look at. But going back to this history of the relationship between Cuba's leadership and Black radicals, you talked a little bit about what that actually looked like and that Cuba was not actively trying to recruit people as spies, right? There's not really any evidence for that. Or that it wasn't trying to sow discord in the U.S. In fact, a lot of the times, the Cuban leadership that were hosting the people that were coming to Cuba from the United States were like trying to tone down some of the ideas that these people had, because Cuba very much did not want to enter into armed conflict with the United States, right? I'm wondering if there's anything in there that you wanted to like reflect on or talk about in what I just shared.
2: Yeah, I mean, I think that Cuba is in support of self-determination. And I think that Cuba was a site through which Black folks could continue to develop their own consciousness and ideas, or refine in some ways their ideas about revolutionary nationalism, socialism, imperialism, internationalism, and the like. And so Cuba did provide various forms out, you know, just say various forms of material support for various forms of struggle. It is true, but they are a sovereign nation. And it's just the height of hypocrisy for the United States, who is always training, who is actually training terrorists and subversives in so many other Global South nations, to attempt to paint Cuba as this

0: bastion of terrorism when we know that organizations like ISIS are literally U.S. made cells. So, and I think that Cuban discourse and ideology and also the project of socialism was very helpful in sharpening an understanding of U.S. imperialism and what U.S. imperialism is, how it responds to forms of self-determination like the Cuban Revolution. And I think, you know, solidarity is not espionage, but to the U.S. government, right? Any acceptance of ideas that challenges how the U.S. narrates itself is considered to be subversive. It's considered to be like a threat to national security, especially if there is a state backing it, especially if that state is considered to be an enemy of the U.S. because, you know, people going to Israel and doing birthright isn't considered a form of subversion, right? People having particular loyalties to Israel and also U.S. citizenship is not considered a form of subversion. Zionist imperialism is a form of subversion, Zionist internationalism, but the third world internationalism is. And so it's not the practice itself, it's the ideology, which is why the report ends with those just crazy paragraphs about it. It's not the material reality. It is not the material, you know, don't let the poverty of the island fool you. It is the ideology. It is the ability to basically seed that ideology, especially amongst the Blacks and other dissidents, that makes it particularly dangerous. But, you know, cultural exchange, internationalism, is only a crime in certain contexts. It is only a crime when the U.S. feels like its hegemony is being challenged. And so that's why, you know, Cuba is being targeted.
1: Yeah. And I just want to underscore, too, like when you talked about the hypocrisy of the United States in terms of, and we keep seeing this over and over again, and it's kind of become a cliche at this point to say that every accusation is a confession, but it's because it's so true, right? Like from Operation Mongoose to literally the Bay of Pigs invasion to all sorts of different underhanded ways that the U.S. literally tried to assassinate Fidel Castro hundreds of times, you know? So it's just staggering, this level of hypocrisy. And anybody, like I said at the top, who knows a fraction of the history can just realize that how much violence this does to reality. But there's a passage from the report that I wanted to read because it's especially wild to me. It's actually on the landing page on the website. I don't know if it's actually in the report or not, but it says, quote, "Cuba's assault on the United States was never at root a quarrel over economic policy or sovereignty or even ownership of a particular territory. It was a revolution against Western civilization itself, waged in part via the novel and insidious method of persuading the children of the West to turn against their own inheritance." And you alluded to this language a little bit earlier, but I mean, this could have been pulled right out of like a KKK recruitment pamphlet, right? And I think here we see a little bit of Stephen Miller's influence maybe on this report. But there's a number of directions that I kind of want to analyze this quote from. And I think it's kind of like grimly amusing how they spill so much ink in the report alleging that it was in fact Cuba that radicalized Black Americans, for example, or anybody in the United States who is, as you said, a friend of the left, and not the material conditions of America itself, right? And that they kind of, then they say that specifically about Black Americans, and then they turn around and say, they put this like 14 words white supremacist language at the very front of the report. And so it's kind of like ironic, to say the least. But yeah, I'm wondering if you can talk about this language and what the report's authors, quote unquote, are trying to do here.
0: Yeah, I mean, I don't think that obviously Black Americans are not the children of the West that they're talking about. I think that, you know, they're, again, the potential or imminent fifth column within the United States. But I think that this relates to also the assault on DEI, right? And so they don't mention DEI in here, but this is precisely the argument about why diversity, equity, and inclusion is so dangerous and why that there is like this full court press against particular types of curricula in K-12. It's because it's making white children uncomfortable and white children feel like their whiteness is a problem. And, you know, America is bad because it had enslaved Africans and genocided indigenous folks, which is sort of empirical fact, but it is raising, you know, it causes critical thinking amongst white people, amongst the white majority. Is it related to this whole replacement theory, right? Because there's the population replacement theory, but then there's also something about like, what if all of these white people don't want to be, they disinherit, right? Literally disinherit whiteness as a genocidal racist project and take up socialism or some other, you know, counter-hegemonic project. I think that that's a real fear. And that is, it points to, you know, the attempt to paint socialism or any anti-capitalism as fundamentally anti-West. Like there's no Western, even though, you know, Marx is German, but ostensibly like communism is inherently opposed to Western civilization, which it is in a manner of speaking, right? Insofar as Western civilization is the cause of imperialism and colonialism and so much ill in the world. But more than that, it's meant to paint those who have any ideas that are not liberal. If liberal democracy is not the farthest left that you go, then you are against the West. And the West, not as an abstraction, but the West as like people, like you hate white people, you want to murder them, and you want to like subject them to the treatment that historically racialized and colonized people have been treated. I think that that is what's sort of latent in there. And then you want to dispossess them. You want to take all their shit, right? You want to take their property, you want to take their guns. Everything that the U.S. perpetually fearmongers about, I think, is packed in that particular statement.
1: One thing I wanted to ask you about, too, is like this idea that Cuba is the aggressor. Did you have anything that you wanted to say about that in terms of like, you know, we talked a little bit about this, like hypocrisy. And yeah, if there's any examples or anything that you want to draw out here in terms of how erroneous this idea of Cuba being the aggressor is.
0: I mean, it is only if Cuba's very existence is aggression that this idea can be true. And for the United States, that is the case, right? That Cuba simply existing and flourishing on its own terms is aggressively anti. Never mind that the Cubans, I'm sure, would be perfectly happy to mind their own business, thank you very much, and to operate like any other sovereign state. You know, it has the right to have diplomatic relationships and trade relationships with whomever they want. And only because the United States sees itself as the police of the world, as the only power and legitimate authority in the world, does it think that another country being self-determining is objectively and inherently aggression against itself. And that's the perniciousness of this anti-communist logic. It's not only that this thing is bad or wrong or unethical or whatever the things are that they say about communism, but also that it simply cannot exist. It cannot exist because it is not only about lifting up its own perspective, but also crushing the perspective of capitalism and the West. Now, to be sure, one must be anti-imperialist to be a communist or socialist, but it is only the United States that feels like for its project to be successful, it has to wipe out every single other thing. That is a Western construct, right? Now more of these global South countries are talking about multipolarity. But to the United States, because it only wants one, you know, right? There is no alternative. What, one ring to rule them all? It cannot accommodate that. And so I hate the term existence is resistance, but in the case of Cuba, it's almost true, right? That just the very existence of this tiny socialist island and its persistence, its refusal to simply capitulate, is a form of resistance, and resistance for this state is aggression.
1: Yeah, no, that really resonates. I think, firstly, because I just rewatched the Lord of the Rings movie, so I appreciate the reference, but mostly because China wants multipolarity, right? It doesn't want to be hegemonic. It's not approaching that status, and I don't believe that anything that the PRC has done demonstrates that it wants to be hegemonic. Cuba just wants sovereignty, and it wants the United States to let it breathe, right? It doesn't want to become hegemonic. And it's so fascinating how you illustrated how the United States is the only state here that believes, for some reason or another, perhaps historically, this is just the way it's always been. I mean, and I guess you could make the argument that it has done this from the moment of its inception, before its inception, that it needs to crush anything else that is not subservient to it or does not serve its interests. It needs to crush them. And it's just like when you put it that starkly, it's just really such a profound thing to wrap your head around, because like you said, not only is the United States getting its ass kicked in Iran, it is beginning to lose some of its hegemony, right? And so and we've discussed this time and time again in all of our different series. This is, maybe you could even say this is the underlying thread that just keeps coming up, is that everything that we're witnessing right now is an empire in decline that is declining internally, and its influence and its hegemony are waning right now. And everything that it does ultimately comes back to this, what it sees as this threat, which is China, right? China's rising economic power, not hegemony, but just becoming more powerful to the point where it can now serve to some degree. And of course, there are many things that don't align with this analogy, but to some degree, the role that the Soviet Union played in terms of like a counterbalance to the United States. So yeah, that's just kind of some thoughts I had in terms of what you were saying.
0: Well, China, you know, interestingly enough, China's ascent, funded and pushed by the U.S., was in direct response to the Soviet Union, right? And now, you know, the U.S. is being hoisted on its own petard. It was attempting to take advantage of the Sino-Soviet split. You know, many people know this history. And now, you know, as Gerald Horn puts it, China's in the passing lane, and the U.S. really is refusing to go the way of every other empire in history, which is, you know, all empires decline. And I think the U.S. in some ways would rather destroy the world and everybody in it than to give up what it believes to be like unilateral power.
1: It's easier for them to recognize the end of the world than the end of, to use the capitalist realism quote, the end of capitalism, or in this case, the end of their hegemony. Just a couple more things I want to ask you before we close. So you argue in Black Scare, Red Scare that anti-communism is a mode of governance for the U.S. and not a phenomenon that should be understood as limited to certain periods, right? Like the McCarthy period or the Red Scare or whatever it is, like the first Red Scare, the second Red Scare. The amount of resources that the United States has put towards crushing communism over the past century, or communist adjacent movements for sovereignty, is really, really staggering. And I don't think that it's hyperbole. I really say this genuinely, to say that preventing communism or anything that resembles it from succeeding could be seen as the defining characteristic of the United States. So I'd love it if you could talk a little bit about Black Scare, Red Scare for anybody who may have missed our episode with you now. It's been almost 3 years, which we had that conversation. If you can talk a little bit about anti-communism as a mode of governance and give us a sense of how that connects to this current moment.
0: Yeah. So first and foremost, anti-communism, the U.S. has to narrate itself as a liberal democracy with particular rights and liberties. And so anti-communism is a way to call into question who is deserving of and who can be denied those rights and liberties simply based on beliefs. And this provides a organic, if you will, right, check on freedom of speech, freedom of the press, freedom of assembly, freedom of association, due process, and protection against self-incrimination. So it is a sort of stopgap. It's a way to attenuate, along with race, it's a way to attenuate who actually has a full expression of rights. And we see this, for example, with the Prairie Land Nine and people getting decades in prison for possessing literature, for example. But they're radicals, right? And then they have the terrorist enhancement. So terrorism is just we went from sort of communist to extremist to terrorist, but it's the same, it's a centrifugal logic. And then you have the subpoenas, again, that I talked about earlier, BT News and the People's Forum, right? They are compelled to turn over this evidence, right? That is you know, illegal search and seizure, all kinds of stuff, right? So the rights of people are attenuated if they're deemed to be radical, because radicalism is deemed to be like a threat to the state. And so I talk about anti-communism as a mode of governance that's sort of administered by all three branches of the federal government that fuses public authority and societal self-regulation. Now, I get a little bit irritated with calling this particular moment McCarthyism because of this focus on the three branches of government and who is sort of at the helm. In McCarthyism, it was a legislative branch. But now, as we talked about, it's really the executive branch who is at the sort of helm of this particular Red Scare. And people might be like, so what? This doesn't matter. Things matter in terms of tactics and strategies and having a real assessment of what's happening. But all three branches of government tend to participate. And the purpose is to penalize, regulate, censure, and criminalize ideas and beliefs that challenge racial oppression, economic inequality, and class antagonism by labeling them communist. And what's really important about anti-communist rule is that ideas become actions. Ideas become actions. And again, this is how, you know, I write about Angela Herndon in my book, who was charged with insurrection in Georgia for possessing communist literature. The Prairie Land Nine, you know, one of the persons was moving pamphlets and also charged with terrorism and given, I think, 30 years. And again, this is where ideas are actions, right? You don't actually have to be doing anything. Your ideas are enough. And that it, this is also why in that Cuba document, they say that it is the ideology that is the real threat, not necessarily any type of material support. So public authority. So remember, I talked about public authority and societal self-regulation. Public authority are things like legislation, court rulings, presidential executive orders like the NSPM7, security initiatives by government agencies, and all of these federal and state congressional committees. And so what we've been talking about, the NSPM7 and the Cuba document, are forms of public authority. It is, these are things that are put out by the U.S. government for the purpose of imposing or sort of codifying anti-communism and its public practice. And so these politics take place interorganizationally. So that means between like the federal, state, and local governments, corporations, and private firms, as well as civil society. So I'm going to give the example of ICE because the U.S. government has said that anti-ICE protests are communist because they're in this document, are communist inspired, right? So we see this partnership by, for example, local police forces aiding these ICE escapades, ICE missions, but then also helping to capture protesters and criminalize them. And then we see these corporations providing free food and free room and board to ICE agents. And then also citizens supporting ICE and aiding them in various ways, right? By turning people in, calling ICE on them, et cetera. And so this is how we see this network working together. And then, so, okay, I go on to talk about sort of policy and polity. I won't go too deeply into that, but just suffice it to say that one of the ways that this anti-communist network also operates is by, for example, creating narratives and discourses. So one example of this is like the, you know, on the one hand, the state paying all of these influencers on the one hand to like be pro-Israel or whatever, right? Even be pro-ICE, but then deplatforming those who are pro-Palestine or who are critical of government policy and practice. And also not only deplatforming them, but indicting them. And so again, this is a way for the state to infuse its authority in an alternative to the legal architecture. But then there's societal self-regulation, which is how we discipline ourselves because of fear, because we are afraid that our ideas, actions, and affiliations will be construed as communist or adjacent enough to communism, whereby we will be criminalized. And so here's where you see like people being purged from organizations, landlords not renting to people with particular political persuasions. You know, you see book publishers not willing to publish these ideas, the media working alongside the state to criminalize ideas, and then us taking up those ideas and spreading them ourselves. And so societal self-regulation becomes important because it's how in our day-to-day lives, actions, and beliefs, we internalize and then externalize anti-communism and just everyday quotidian ways. And so that is what anti-communism as a mode of governance is. It effectively is to describe, again, as you said, it's not just these containers of hysteria, like the 1919 to 1920 moment, or the 1939 to 1940 moment, or the 1947 to 1949, the 1951 to 54. That's not what anti-communism is. Anti-communism is a broad framework that has these upticks in Red Scare throughout history. And one, you know, we can argue that we're in a current Red Scare. And so I prefer that terminology to saying like, this is the new McCarthyism or McCarthyism 2.0, because it's not, it is a Red Scare, but it's not operating through the architecture of McCarthyism yet. And indeed, and in fact, part of the reason why a lot of this is being codified through the executive branch is because the U.S. government wants to be able to go around the legislative branch. I believe that the executive, you know, if we take this fascism analysis seriously, then the legislative branch actually wants to supersede the courts and the sort of legal arm of the state. And so I think that that's important because this means that this Red Scare is through like fiat and dictum. It's not through law, but also that the laws are already there. Basically what's being called for in SPM 7 is just a different type of enforcement. So hopefully that's not too technical, but part of just what we need to understand is that I'll end here. Like the other reason that this push for AI is so important is the speed and rapidity with which this propaganda can be put out now, right? Which is pretty unique to this moment. It might have taken months or even a year to put together one of these government documents, but now, so on the 20th or something, this Cuba report was put out. A couple of days later, this Smithsonian report was put out about like activist history. And so there's just a deluge of this propaganda. Was it shock and awe? And so that coupled with the very low literacy and critical media literacy and critical thinking rates among our population calls into question if this particular Red Scare will be even more effective when it comes to societal self-regulation. And these are things that we really need to take seriously and think about, because if that is the case, if societal self-regulation is all the more effective, then we don't need as many stool pigeons, or, you know, we like to bed jacket everybody. Well, if we're doing pig work as private citizens, none of that is necessary, right? Societal self-regulation coupled with AI could be a, you know, a real disaster if we are not organized, if we're not aware of it and organized against it.
1: I want to pick up on this thread of self-discipline to close us out in just one second. But the first thing I wanted to just pull out and underscore from what you were just saying is also that this project, not only is it all branches of government and many different aspects of society, it's also bipartisan, right? And I think one of the most recent things I want to use it to illustrate this is the like multi-millionaire Colorado governor Jared Polis. I think his net worth is like $300 or $400 million or something like that, who made all of these public statements recently about, you know, socialism being bad. And he said something like, I just care deeply about our state and I don't want socialists to destroy it. Very similar language to what the Marco Rubios of the world are saying, and the senator that I quoted at the top, and Nixon, et cetera. And of course, Jared Polis is a Democrat, right? So I'm wondering if you could talk a little bit about the bipartisan aspect of this. And I don't know, the role that the Democrats play in all of this, right? Because right now, a lot of Democrats are condemning this report. You know what I mean? And at the same time, we know that traditionally, when it comes down to it, liberals will side with the right. They will side with fascists. I mean, this has played out historically, but also in our present. They will side with fascism before they side with socialism or communism. So I'm wondering if you can talk a little bit about that aspect of it before I ask you the last question.
0: Yeah, I mean, there's a saying like, you know, scratch a liberal and a fascist bleeds, basically, that liberalism is like fascism. Like, but so McCarthy was a Republican, but Harry S. Truman was a Democrat. And it is 1947 under Harry S. Truman that the Cold War really kicks off and that we have the restart of loyalty oaths and the Attorney General's list of subversive organizations. It is true that Truman vetoed the Internal Security Act of 1950, but Congress overrode the veto. However, if you read the veto, it is not that Truman is against anti-communism is this, that he believes it goes too far. And that is pretty much indicative of a sort of liberal anti-communism. They're not against, it's not that they support communists or think communists deserve any rights or freedom of speech. They just don't want to be characterized as such. Whereas Republicans or right-wing folks want to sort of go all the way and get anybody who could even be confused with a communist. Liberals tend to be, because they themselves who have some progressive ideas don't want to be caught up in that dragnet, they're not against the architecture, they're against its misapplication. And that is a problem because the function of anti-communism has always been beyond a actual communist, right? That is the whole function of the architecture. That's a function of it as a mode of governance. And, you know, the Democrats are condemning this report, but not a few of them came out against their own DSA party members saying, you know, we are not socialists, neither the DSA, but they don't care, right? We are not socialists. We are capitalists, and sort of trying to, you know, drop kick the sort of left flank of their own party. And so, again, they condemn what they see to be quote unquote excess or absurdity, but they don't condemn the project as such because they have said similar things about Venezuela, about Iran, about other self-determining nations. And so, and the inertness of the Democrats have done nothing. They've done nothing to stop this sort of onslaught of fascistic policy and practice, except for tweet and tell us that this is bad. We fucking know your job is to stop this. Your job is to fight your colleagues to make something better happen. But of course, their actual job, these are elected influencers after all, their actual job is to serve their donors.
1: And yeah, the last thing I'll say on this piece is that every single Democrat voted to confirm Marco Rubio. So if there could not be a more telling illustration of how the Democratic Party and the liberals in general speak out of both sides of their mouth, I don't think we could find a more relevant example of that. So just to close, this report and, you know, other Red Scare crackdowns on leftist organizations, like you mentioned, this idea of self-discipline, like they're intended to, and they do literally make people scared, right? Like that's the point of these scares. And it may lead to people questioning traveling or, you know, their social media usage or other elements of everyday life, which I think is, you know, part of the architecture, as you said. Do you think that this is warranted in some sense right now? And like, what is a wise response to this report and this general trend, in your opinion?
0: We will be as safe, we as just people will be as safe and as effective in direct relationship to our level of organization. And I think the right wing sort of proves this. They are highly organized. They're battling on every single front. And so we've just been out, and this has been a sort of long game. So I think that is a better focus, is how do we get to a level of organization and quickly to be able to enjoy the rights we're guaranteed by the Constitution, but also to continue to fight for a world in which people can live a dignified life, and in which even the possibility of these sort of death-dealing, warmongering, ecology-destroying monsters cannot be in power anymore. Because the truth of the matter is, if one administration can bring in fascism, that means the seeds have been sown by other administrations and other administrations, right? We like to think of this as Trumpism. It is not Trumpism. This has been a rightward shift from Clinton and Obama, especially the Obama era, onward. And so I think that people should do whatever makes them feel safe. But what we need to avoid is, one, punching left, even if that is not your ideology. It is not helpful to you or anyone else to celebrate anybody's repression. Second, align with organizations who are ideologically consistent and who have consistently taken the right line, even when it's hard. I would say Black Alliance for Peace is one of these organizations. You do not have to be a communist, as I always say, but you cannot be an anti-communist, because we see what the function of anti-communism is. And you don't have to be a communist, but you must be anti-capitalist, because it is when capitalism reaches these types of crises, this is when, this tends to be when like the noose tightens, so to speak. And so we have to continue to disidentify with this American project, not because we're influenced by Cuba, but because we are influenced by the suffering of people that we love and people that we're responsible to. And so we should do whatever, our safety should not come at the expense of others. It should not come at the expense of legitimating repressive conditions that destroy the lives of others. And so I think that that is what we need to be considering when we're making these types of choices. And we're always going to be safer. We're always going to be more effective. And we're always going to, at least, at the very least, be clear, have a clear understanding of what's happening when we take an anti-imperialist, anti-capitalist position and join organizations and surround ourselves with people who also have not only that belief system, but who are committed to working toward that to the best of their ability.
2: 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She's also the author of Black Scare, Red Scare, Theorizing Capitalist Racism in the United States. 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

0: Welcome to the 268th episode of Lit Your Accounts. I'm Rokeya Shamsuddin. My co-host is Kumar Salehi. This week, we're going to talk about important stories from the worlds of politics and pop culture, both on and offline, in a way that doesn't bore the shit out of you. So, how are you doing today, Kumar?
1: I'm pretty good. It's great to have you back, as we said last time, on the bonus feed. But I'm excited because we just had a great conversation and you were like, don't make an outline, I have something to say.
0: That's always a good sign and not troubling whatsoever.
1: I assumed it was about 9/11, so
0: oh yeah,
1: happy anniversary. Many happy returns of the day.
0: Yeah, where were you on 9/11? Oh, that's now the prevailing everyone has to tell everyone where they were.
1: That's right. I was at Barksdale Elementary in Champaign, Illinois. I was wearing my little uniform and I had no idea what was going on. Of course, when I went home, I was like very confused because my parents were like, well, you know, like some people did this because they were mad about what America is doing in you know, in the Middle East and the Palestinians and whatever. And so, of course, like my little brain, like I didn't really like hold this stuff, you know, in any sort of concrete relation to each other. So I was just like, the next day, this is super embarrassing, obviously. But like the next day I went to school and somebody was like, I don't know, we were talking about it. And I was like, my parents told me the Palestinians did it, which is like obviously like the most Zionist coded thing I could have possibly said. And the irony, of course, is that like I didn't really understand it in these terms yet, but like I had a super Zionist classmate that like called me a terrorist and stuff. And so like I was obviously knee deep in discourses that I wasn't fully aware of yet. But I was just like, that was my earliest. I wasn't saying it in any kind of bad way either. Like somebody recently said that 9/11 was sort of like the founding of a white Fourth Reich in America and even in the broader West, where the sort of petty European ethnic nationalisms didn't really matter that much anymore, which again, like maybe it's a testament to that thesis that like I can't really even remember a world or conceive of it. I was very young, obviously, but like I've read a little bit, but like it's very difficult for me even reading back to conceivable world in which that kind of settler colonial melting pot white kind of pan-ethnic identity founded in kind of civilizational antagonism wasn't the norm, right? It's maybe a testament to how much that really was a watershed moment, but
0: I don't remember too much about where I was because me and you were millennials, so we were young when it happened. But I remember the shadows of 9/11, just the impact as I grew up. I was always the way that I am now, to be honest, in terms of politics and the way that I talk and always being angry. And I was in, I don't know what, it must have been like a sociology class in college. And for some deranged reason, and I had no idea at the time, the professor had invited a guest speaker who was a member of the U.S. military, and I had shown up about 5 or 10 minutes late to class, and they had all been talking about me because of my politics, I walked in on them talking about me and them going, oh, here she is, and then I see him in his full uniform, and I'm already ready to throw down because of it, because I'm not in the mood in general, and we ended up getting into a verbal yelling match. And the next class, the professor had to apologize. I didn't ask for it, but she felt compelled to apologize to me because of what happened. Because it got really bad, like to the point where we learned nothing. We learned nothing that day. But yes, that's my 9/11 memory.
1: Yeah, that's what your parents get for choosing Texas. I can quote a popular song, because it's not to deny that that's somewhat universal experience in the broad thrust of it, but a little bit more than I was expecting, actually. You didn't actually say you wanted to talk about 9/11. Obviously other things are going on, especially where you are in your neck of the woods now in South Lebanon and in Dahiyeh. So what's been on your mind?
0: So one of the most recent things that I've been trying to do my best to cover what's happening on the ground, going to different areas across South Lebanon, including some places that have been struck by Israel, including Dawhat Kharman, Nabati al-Fawa, and a few days ago, I went to an area in Nabati al-Fawa where Ghandur Hospital is. This hospital has been abandoned for a few years, though there were attempts based on people I've spoken to of having it turned into some kind of a hub that would basically take care of the forcibly displaced people in the area. And there had been an airstrike behind the hospital. And so I wanted to go there and cover what's going on and talk to people. Whenever I got there, I saw a few Lebanese soldiers, and I asked them, you know, what's going on and everything. They're like, okay, it's mostly, there's really nobody there. There's a few people, but they basically go into the area to lock up or get their things and leave because of the drones. And I mean, very low flying drones constantly everywhere across South Lebanon. So I asked for permission to enter and do a report, and they told me, yeah, you can go, but don't stay too long because of the drones, and there's still shrapnel on the ground, and don't get too close to the hospital. You don't know what the Israelis will do. I went there and I filmed, and it was a very brief report. I spoke to a few people, and I went back into another area of the south. The next day, I don't know if it was 6-7 hours later, they bombed the hospital and completely destroyed it. So there has been a recent attack as well that I want to talk about, which is the Israeli airstrike that killed 12 people from a single family, including 6 children, in Kfar Rumman. They bombed the Israelis at night at around 3 o'clock in the morning, 2-3 in the morning. They bombed a 3-story residential home that housed the Farhat family, and it was on a Monday morning. No warning, though, again, and we always say without warning, but even if they gave a warning, they have no right to be attacking us, period.
1: Of course, anyways, what the fuck is a warning?
0: Yeah, well, that's what people like to say, because Israel will send out these so-called warnings, like they did
1: of course
0: when they bombed my village recently in Adab Salim and killed 2 women in the middle of the night. No one's checking their phones to see if their house is going to get bombed. Anyway, so...
1: Yeah, and people are familiar with the long sort of history of this as well. People will remember leaflets before cell phones were that big of a thing, and telephone calls to the house, and so this has been going on for a long time, and it's really sort of not a courtesy is sort of the point.
0: Yeah, they try to present
1: it as a courtesy, like they're somehow
0: or an act of mercy. We're going to give you 10 minutes to leave before we destroy everything that you have possessed in your life. But they bomb the house, Raising it completely. They killed 3 women, 3 men, 6 children. The youngest one, his aunt came out recently. She's a doctor. I believe she's a children's nutritionist. I can't remember for the life of me, but she came out and said that the child was still breastfeeding and learning how to breastfeed. That's how young he was. 2 other children, both of them around 8 years old, were wounded below the waist. Zainab and Mustafa Farhat, I believe are their names, are orphans now. And only recently were they informed that their entire family is gone. They had no idea. And even Zainab was from the hospital because no one had told her yet. They told her, I believe, a few days ago. She was still sending voice notes to her mother to tell her that they're okay, and for her not to worry. You know, we're only injured below in our legs, is what one of the voice notes was. And she would say, oh no, how's Ahmed, which is the youngest child that they murdered, and how's everyone else? And then they had to reveal to her recently that her and her brother Mustafa are orphans. And I want to emphasize that since this phase of the Israeli aggression on Lebanon, which began March the 2nd, over 4,000 people have been killed. Over 250 of them are children, and there's nearly 13,000 wounded. Israel has killed, since 2023, almost 9,000 people in Lebanon. And that's including healthcare workers, which, you know, the double tap strikes that they're known to do. And the night that they killed members of the Farhat family, they actually killed 2 members of the Islamic Health, their first responders, killed them in a civilian vehicle. So like I said, the attack on Ghandur Hospital happened the day before that, I believe, in Nabatiyah al-Fawqa. And we're seeing attacks constantly. They recently hit the strategic Ad al-Tahr Ridge, which Israel tried to. I'll speak on this briefly because this we're going to have a guest coming up soon that we've had before. His name is Hadi Hdet. He is a correspondent for Press TV. He released a video talking about the issue of this hill that everyone is talking about, which was framed as where this is like the headquarters of all of Hezbollah's weapons and what have you. This is 90% Israeli propaganda, including the way that they hit Ad al-Tahr. I was there. This is the I've seen Ad al-Tahr Ridge 3 times in my life, and the last time was a few days before they bombed two areas on the ridge. They didn't destroy the entire. They didn't destroy all of Ad al-Tahr, which is how some people are framing it. But the attack was significant, obviously. And what people need to understand is that a lot of what you're seeing is Israeli propaganda because they bombed the ridge. They first of all they gave warnings in advance, okay, that we're preparing to do this. Then they would hit it with a they would drop munitions over it. They would bomb areas around it, and then finally they waited until late at night to attack Ad al-Tahr in a significant way, which would cause, and there was no secondary strikes, by the way, which would lead one to assume that there was nothing major inside. Also, the Israelis are good at filming and they're using their reconnaissance drones and what have you, but we've seen nothing inside Ad al-Tahr, which they said they have control of, to show anything. What do we know now? Not very much, but what we do know for sure is that you should always be wary of U.S.-Israeli propaganda about these things and how they try and make things more significant that they are, especially speaking to those I've spoken to. Ad al-Tahr is not the end-all be-all of the resistance, what they have in their arsenal, so to speak. And so that's what I've been doing really recently. I'm sure you've seen videos that Hezbollah has put out where they show like inside of what you assume is a mountain or some kind of deep underground facility that has all of their weapons. That's what they're trying to say. They're trying to say basically Hezbollah has nothing now. We've destroyed everything. And that is not true.
1: Yeah,
0: The
1: and people have
0: Israelis don't
1: heard that
0: even believe it's
1: before
0: true.
1: many times, basically every time that we've heard this call of Hezbollah has been defeated. This is a another L for the Axis of Resistance. Reports of Hezbollah's death have been greatly exaggerated in each case.
0: They've been saying it since the pager attacks. And right now, what I think is significant to note is that Hezbollah, which oftentimes releases statements about various things, has not released a statement on about the attack on Ad al-Tahr. And there's a reason. What the reason is, we don't know yet. But all of this is part of strategic patience that the resistance is practicing. And so while I would love to know what's happening, and people are saying, oh, when will Hezbollah respond? First of all, you don't know what the resistance operations are on the ground. You don't. That's first of all. Second of all, this isn't a movie, and I wish people would get that through their heads that yes, it would be great if we would be getting the FPV footage again and watching resistance operations from the comfort of our homes. But this isn't how you deal with things in real life whenever, especially Israel has threatened to go farther than beyond South Lebanon. Right now, Dahiya has not been attacked in a while. What is being attacked are significant portions of South Lebanon, including an area known as Al-Mansouri. Then Beni Hayyan, which a close friend of mine, he recently found out he's been waiting the entirety of the war, the both phases from 2023, to find out whether or not his home in Beni Hayyan is still standing. It's not. He actually ended up seeing a video that someone captured from a nearby village, Abricha, and he was able to confirm with his own eyes that his house isn't there anymore. And this is
1: God.
0: someone who, and this is someone, people in southern Lebanon, whenever people see their homes, they think that, oh, it's like a mansion. These people spend their entire lives building the homes from nothing, like the, from scratch, from land that is the, their native indigenous land, passed down from, you know, relative to relative, from parent to son, from that. That's how it's passed down. And then they build a home on top of it. There was a famous home on that in my village, Arab Salim, that was bombed recently. It's stunning. It was one of the most well-known homes in the village, and Israel intentionally destroyed every, from the ground up, it was leveled completely. And why? Because they could. And they ended up killing two women in that attack. One of them was named Basima Hassan. And and before that, they attacked a home in Arab Salim and killed a bride, Seja Shrara, who had just been, she had been married for 48 hours. They had just moved into their home, and Israel bombed the house and killed her.
1: And that is your village?
0: Yeah, my village, Arab Salim, which is in the apple region of South Lebanon, known as Iqlim al-Tufah. And they've bombed my village countless times at this point and killed dozens of people, some of them relatives and others that are close, because these are small areas. These are people that grew up their entire lives together. So whenever they kill one part of a family in our village or our towns, they've killed off of an important part of our native local history. And that's intentionally what they're doing.
1: I want to get back to Nabatea for a second. The president, the comprador president of the Lebanese Authority, as we call it, Joseph Aoun, was in Nabatea recently doing a sort of a PR walkthrough of the area that had been the target of these strikes. Mm-hmm. The government has in many ways been a lot more callous than this in the past, especially comments by Nawaf Salam to reporters indicating, you know.
0: He said something like, do you want me to release a statement every time there's a drone strike?
1: I believe he said this to Fatma Ftouni.
0: Oh, Fatma Ftouni.
1: If that's right.
0: The Al-Mayadeen journalist who was killed by Israel with she was killed with Hajj Anishayb.
1: That's right.
0: And her brother, Muhammad Ftouni, while they were in South
1: Lebanon. That was just grotesque, right? It was just sign of their brazen disregard for like any kind of even just like optics of like we are the defenders of sovereignty in Lebanon, supposedly. But here's Joseph Aoun sort of trying to at the very least appear as though he's putting up a fight, maybe rhetorically, or at least showing some solidarity with the victims of Israeli aggression here. How has that been read? I know what you think about it, but you can share that as well. But like, talk about that as a phenomenon. Like, why does he even feel the pressure to do this right now? How have people in the South, in Nabatea, for example, how did they react to that?
0: So I want to start actually by mentioning a similar PR stunt that was done by the Prime Minister Nawaf Salam a few months ago. He planted a Lebanese flag in Zawtar al-Gharbiyyah, okay? And it was like, oh, this is the pilot zone, and you can, trying to make it seem as though the people can come back to the village. So the next day, I went there. I had never been to that place before, and I wanted to go there and talk to the people. And as I was trying to enter, one of the men told me, actually, it was a few days later, he said, you can't go in. I was like, what do you mean? I thought Nawaf Salam planted the flag. And he looked at me and he said he might as well have planted that flag somewhere else, if you know what I mean, because it doesn't mean anything. We have a curfew. And then not only that, they've been bombing the area. The Israelis have been bombing the area. So I want to put that in people's head to show what kind of PR stunts that the Lebanese government has been taking part in. Because at the same time, okay, back in April, Israel murdered, I think it was almost a dozen Lebanese security force person, like Lebanese security personnel in South Lebanon. So they're part of the state apparatus. What happens during the funeral services is

0: gaggle of soldiers just all around him, visiting attack sites and pledging loyalty and that the state is going to defend the southern Lebanese, which if you watch interviews with people, I think it was, I forget what TV channel went to the area afterwards, and they asked, for example, one woman, what do you think about him coming? She's like, she was like in a lap. She's like, he was here. I'm like, I didn't see him anywhere. He came whenever he wouldn't have to see anybody, because he knows a lot of the people would be pelting him with shoes.
1: Yeah.
0: I spoke to a number of people, actually, and they said he did it because they know that we would be out there yelling at him and throwing rocks at him for coming and daring to show his face while completely abdicating and abandoning the duties that the state has towards the people of the South. And when you ask somebody, okay, what do you want him to do? For one thing, at the very least, don't sign on to a so-called agreement with Israel and the U.S. that makes it so we can't even confront in the international court of law, regardless of how you feel about it. We can't sue Israel. We can't charge them with war crimes based on the agreement they signed. And then they want to monopolize the weapons. Okay, how are you going to defend us? Well, Hezbollah has not responded, as far as we know, to any attacks by Israel. They're abiding by this so-called ceasefire. So what exactly do you want us to do? Literally every day, Al-Mansouri has been hit on some days over 30 times. 30 times. Beni Hayyan has been almost erased. Then you have Lkhiam and other villages that are close to the so-called blue line. So the Lebanese government is doing nothing. They're telling us, look, we're not going to defend you, but you can't defend yourself. So what do you want us to do exactly? There is an air everywhere you go in South Lebanon of deep frustration, because this is an ongoing historical torment that has been facing the people of South Lebanon. Even before the existence of Hezbollah, even before Abbas and Musa were the first secretary general, even before him, there was always the South was always used as a place in which the state would come and extract labor, even monopolize, for example, the tobacco industry in the South, take advantage of the people of the South, and then completely leave it so where there's no social services. They did not provide education, nothing. The South was left to its own. And despite this, everything that the South has and produces is its own. The Southern Lebanese people are some of the most educated in all of Lebanon, not because of the state, in spite of it. And so this is what I've been seeing and hearing and documenting during my walkthroughs in the South, and going and speaking to those who have been impacted by all of this. They're not even calling people to give them condolences, like nothing. And then we want to talk another part of it. You want to ignore the South? Okay. In Dahiyeh, the Lebanese government hasn't helped a single family in Dahiyeh, which is part of Beirut. Admit it or not, Dahiyeh is the southern suburb of Beirut, and the Lebanese government has done nothing to help rebuild a single atom's worth of anything in Dahiyeh. Not helped economically, not helped socially, not helped in any way. So what do you want people to feel other than intense rage, and to further latch on to their right to defend themselves?
1: Yeah, and I mean, it also bears repeating, as we've mentioned it before on the show, that Hezbollah does provide social services that the state simply doesn't in the South. And also, right, you can correct me if I'm wrong, but presumably this also extends to the Dahiyeh.
0: And so
1: if you're basically saying, enjoy your terrorist non-state actor parallel government or like shadow government.
0: Yeah, I know. And you know what? That's another crazy part. They're a part of the government. So this entire running line of, oh, they're non-state. They're not you, but in general, they're a non-state militia. They're an Iran. Even there's some Lebanese, I've been arguing with them, some of them for days online. They're like, oh, Hezbollah is a proxy of Iran. Hezbollah, you know that Iran at one point told the Lebanese government, because we don't have normal people electricity in this country, the electricity will come on and off, but dick, as we say, it comes on and off. Some people don't even get 5 hours of electricity anywhere in Dahiyeh. And then you have like electricity militias. And it sounds crazy, but it's true. Their entire family is running electricity. Anyway, so Iran came to the Lebanese government and said, we will help provide Lebanon with electricity for nothing. And they said, no, this is the same thing with the Iran trying to put Lebanon in the MOU, the Memorandum of Understanding. And Lebanese government said, no, we could do it on our own. Yeah, well, look at what's happening. Your diplomacy is resulting in mass casualties. At the very least, Joseph Aoun and Youssef Rejji, who's hyper fixated on, he's the foreign minister of Lebanon. He's hyper-fixated on kicking out anything Iranian, including the foreign minister of Iran from this country. How about you tell Israel, you know what? We will not go forward with any talks, indirect or otherwise, until we're not having talks under fire. They won't even do that. They won't even do that.
1: Yeah, and I think it's especially important both in framing that, like, Hezbollah is not only a party that is represented in government, but also just indispensable as an institution in Lebanese society. It makes Lebanese society work. It does not simply carry a sort of a threat of military violence, but we've been over this many times. The problem with coverage of not only Hezbollah, but also just the South in general and Lebanon from a Shia perspective, you can also say, is compounded by the fact that there isn't that much reliable reporting out of the South. And obviously partly because, you know, Hezbollah keeps it kind of close to the chest and runs a tight ship when it comes to information and who is allowed access there. But we've already sort of hinted at some of the framings. This is one of your hobby horses, sort of challenging the framings that people use to describe and often dismiss the situation in the South. We've talked about your sort of do's and don'ts for foreign journalists before, but what's this week's prescription for anybody that might be thinking about either obviously writing about, reporting on South Lebanon, or who is just following the news and wants to know what kind of angles are sketchy and they should look out for?
0: I want to focus on this hyperfixation on awareness and how we're always like we're putting out everything for awareness. And I don't know when we're going to reach max level of awareness until there's too much awareness. But I think part of the coverage of the South and of Lebanon in general, we have to abandon this liberal cliche of telling Americans in this coverage of the South that their tax dollars are going to destroying South Lebanon or Lebanon, as if the fundamental problem with, for example, the ongoing genocide in Gaza or the ethnic cleansing of South Lebanon is this line item budget dispute or even a misuse of public funds. Because, and I'm arguing this, in my opinion, because I think we deserve better than just using framing that isn't just weak, but it's profoundly liberal and, in my opinion, politically useless. Like, it treats the state as this neutral service provider that just happens. They're just mismanaging your money, okay? Rather than what it really is, which is an imperial machine doing exactly what it was built to do. The U.S. doesn't care about your tax dollars. It cares about maintaining its empire. So I understand that many people, many journalists in Lebanon, I can count them on two hands, have gone on to say, you know, call your local representative, leave them a voice message, but you're leaving a voice message with a staffer who's going to delete it in the morning, and that changes nothing. We're way past the point where appealing to the conscience of the ruling class yields results. And after years of watching our people in Lebanon and in Gaza being slaughtered in real time, begging a politician to do the right thing, it's not effective. It's ineffective, and it's a form of political denial, in my opinion. If you're in the West, simply acknowledging that your government is an active participant in this destruction isn't enough.
1: No.
0: So you can't outsource your conscience to a phone call or a signature on a petition, though I do understand that it might make you feel good. But real solidarity, especially at this point, requires material disruption. And we've always said it on the show that the direct action gets the goods. And you can look at what groups like Palestine Action have done in the UK to Elbit systems. They're physically shutting down weapons factories, sabotaging supply chains, and basically making it financially and operationally impossible for these death machines to function. And that's what actually moves the needle, because direct action targets the material infrastructure of this military industrial complex, not just like the feelings of a politician who frankly doesn't care.
1: Yeah, I mean, the point about the tax dollars is especially infuriating to me, because in a way it's not your tax dollars either, right? Like Fanon says, yeah, Europe is literally the creation of the third world. So your tax dollars aren't yours. Even the, you know, Scandinavian social democracies that would claim they never heard a fly, at least before the Muslims showed up, they still, you know, got rich the way everybody else in Europe did, trading with each other. They built the slave ships that, you know, took the victims of the transatlantic slave trade to their deaths and to centuries of servitude. They forged the iron shackles that kept them in place. They, you know, have been complicit since then. And I think that people in America also have an ambient awareness of this. Like, people know, like, it's actually kind of a joke to them that, like, we're always bombing somebody, aren't we? We have an awareness that this is what our wealth is based on.
0: That's actually a perfect segue into what I wanted to bring up, because I've gotten into arguments with many people recently about, I got an argument with a close friend of mine a few days ago about how Americans are not, Americans are ignorant, but they're not ignorant to the point that the American public is simply unaware of what their government is doing in Gaza or in Lebanon. This is a liberal myth that is designed specifically to absolve a population of its moral and political responsibility, because ignorance implies, namely, a lack of access to information. But as we've talked about for years now, what we're witnessing in the U.S. isn't a lack of information, but a conscious, deliberate choice to maintain privilege in the imperial core. Okay, we live in the most hyper-connected area in human history. So for years, the ongoing genocide in Gaza, the disemboweling of children on live TV, the leveling of villages in southern Lebanon, the killing of entire generations, all of this has been broadcast, not just live, but in high definition across multiple platforms to millions of Americans every single second of the day. Front page news. So these atrocities aren't hidden, like they're not classified, and the Americans are just finding out from some CIA revelation. These are being documented by victims and translated and delivered to Western audiences every single day. So to say Americans are just ignorant when the evidence is constantly in the palm of your hand, this requires an intentional, active effort to absolve Americans and to look away. The issue isn't a lack of knowledge or awareness. I mentioned the awareness threshold at the beginning. This is like willful blindness grounded in imperial chauvinism. Like the average American, as you mentioned before, accepts like a foundational premise that Western lives are inherently valuable, and the global South, their lives are disposable or collateral damage. So when photos of children in Gaza are shown, dismembered children, or neighborhoods in Beirut and in Dahiya that have been attacked, it's not that there is no awareness of it. This is all being filtered through a deeply ingrained framework that treats Western-backed violence as maybe a necessary tragic reality, okay? While viewing, this I'll touch on briefly, while viewing the resistance, against this violence as barbaric, but...
1: Wait, one caveat here, which I think is very illuminating. I think the idea of it as a reality, as like a present reality, is also difficult, right? The necessary and tragic nature of the violence is only really useful in their sort of, for their purposes, if it's in the past already. So it's like this history, actually. Like, the present has to be past already for them to bring their hands about it and say, oh, how tragic. Like, this is what tragedy is, right? It's sort of the necessity of a certain failure. That you can only really take it so far.
0: Yeah.
1: If you're talking about a genocide happening in the present with the same urgency that you would have expected people in the, you know, the previous eras of genocide, the previous, you know, genocides episodes 1 through 9 or whatever, like, people have this sort of codified narrative of, like, what would you do and what kind of violence is justified to stop something like a, you know, the Holocaust, let's say. And then when they think about the people that are actually exercising violence, you know, nobody's crying about, like, I mean, I suppose there are people who are still mad about, like, you know, civilians getting firebombed in Dresden, but it's kind of like a niche issue, if I may say so. And the idea even of, like, I always use the, you know, the better metaphor maybe is nobody cares about, like, the janitors on the Death Star, because everybody's like, oh, that violence was justified. And, you know, in Star Wars, for people who don't listen to the show, because I'm like, because I've literally have done whole episodes on Star Wars before. But to me, that's, like, a really good example of how people, like, everybody, even in a liberal, universalist, kind of humanist framework, does see some violence as legitimate, right? And I think in this case, it's purely racism, I think, is how we've described it before on the show. I think I would stand by it. It's mostly racism and again, this sort of class-based material interest that is deeply intertwined with racism, as, like, you know, maybe that's just what colonialism is, as a global phenomenon, or imperialism.
0: I wanted to add on to that, to the point of Americans being ignorant of the violence that their government is perpetuating, is that, look, like, how am I going to put, the media ecosystem has changed so much that it's almost laughable to me to hear people say, you know, the media is just brainwashing Americans into believing what's happening. No one listens to the news anymore, okay? The older generation is still hooked up IV to TV on Fox News, sure, but where do most people get their news nowadays? Whether we want to say it's fortunately or otherwise. So the idea that we need to kind of strip away the mainstream media propaganda the same way we had to do maybe 10 years ago just isn't true anymore. I really don't think so. It's not enough to frame the American public as just ignorant of what's happening, because, again, it's treating them like they're completely naive and they just need the right information to finally do the right thing. But they have the information and they've had it for decades. The reality is that a large portion of the American public passively or actively consents to what their government is doing because they benefit from it. So calling it ignorance is excusing their inaction. And it's not enough. The direct action is the only way anything's going to change. I'm sure you agree with me. There's nothing else that will change. And I've had arguments with people about this before, even left-wing people who say, you know what, we can't say anything about the workers at Lockheed Martin because they have no choice. This is the only thing in their town that, you know, makes it so they can make a living. Those arguments just don't hold water anymore after what has been happening in recent years, not to even mention what's been happening for decades across our region. So so much of this is complicated and very frustrating. And this is also why I'm having an issue with the way that South Lebanon has been covered by, you know, some people here. The reason why all of us are documenting the South isn't to appeal to a Western audience. Yes, I do speak in English. I was raised in the United States, but I'm Southern Lebanese. I have been raised as a Southern Lebanese person, and my duty isn't to appeal to Western sentiment because I don't want it. And this makes people mad, and I'm sure you've seen it. Even when Palestinians say, I'm not doing this because I want you to support me or to show me empathy or this kind of charity. Like, we have a phrase in Arabic that when you do something for somebody, and then you make them feel bad that you've done it. Like they do this to us constantly. You should be grateful that I'm even showing you this small gift of humanity, that I'm treating you as a human being. And if you're critical of me, if you have an issue with me, then I don't want to support you anymore. Well, fuck you. Fuck you. Seriously. I don't need someone to hold this over my head. Our people are dying every single day. That's one thing that they don't care about, frankly. And then another aspect is there's people that are coming in and out of this country, like Instagram influencers. One of them, I got into an argument with him because he didn't even know that Ventersdale wasn't like they don't understand the geography of this country. And then they come in here and try to tell us our whole entire story. They're speaking on our behalf. And when you push back, you have their Western audience that they've cultivated say, oh, don't you need this, you need their coverage. So you should be grateful, even if they're wrong, even if you have mild criticism of it. Yes, I'm a very angry person. I'm sorry. You know how they say you have a resting bitch face? I have a resting bitch voice, I guess. I'm constantly in a state of anger, and I have no issue with that. This world, the way that everything is, if you're not angry, there's something wrong with you, frankly. But anytime you're critical of the way that our villages are covered, or the fact that there's some writers and journalists and correspondents who go to the South and they don't speak to a single person. They go there and show you what's happening and they don't talk to anybody. And unfortunately, my people are very talkative. They will talk to you. So that's one frustrating aspect. Then if you push back and are critical of them, no matter how critical, whether you're politely critical or ragefully critical, you have a group of their Western audience that they've cultivated tell you you're just jealous. That's why you're, what am I jealous of? Tell me. I'm jealous that half of my village was bombed. I'm jealous that some of my relatives are dead. I'm jealous that for years, the entire focus of this government has been how they can not only ignore us, but take part in killing us. What am I jealous of? Because you're getting clicks online. If this is the end and be all of your service to humanity, I don't want it. I don't need someone holding it over my head that they're covering my people like we're fucking animals in a zoo. And so we need to get over this idea that, number one, you know, there's only so few English speakers in the South. That's not true. That is just absolutely not true. And I'm going to make it my duty to bring on guests from Southern Lebanon. I'm speaking to a principal from Nabatiya who, and hopefully Humar's on the show, will be interviewing. People in South Lebanon are very educated. They speak multiple languages, English, French, Spanish, Italian. I know one guy who speaks five languages, mashallah. So the idea that you need them because no one else is talking to the Americans. We saw people in Gaza talk to the U.S., talk to a Western audience in English, and they did it on their own. They didn't need someone to speak on their behalf. I am very happy when people come here to talk to us, to cover us, but don't expect for a second that we're going to hold back criticism because we should feel like, oh, you're doing this. Oh, thank God you're here. If you weren't here, no one would know what's happening. No, we're barbarians to that extent. We don't speak English. Can I write this out for you so you can translate it for the people watching you online? Like, give me a fucking break. I'm so sick of it. And after 3 years of hearing people use the same thing, oh, they're jealous. Oh, how else are the Americans going to know that you're dying? Fuck you. Seriously. And anytime I make, there's so many people that have basically taken part in usurping our voices and trying to create a narrative based off of our blood that you can count them on two hands. You have them. Jackson Hinkle is one example. And then.
1: People love him.
0: There's too many to name. And I'm just so sick of the idea that just be grateful. You know what? You're getting this. Be happy that you're getting, you know, whatever this is, this plate of shit, just be happy it's something. I'm not going to. I speak English. Dozens of people within a fucking 5 second arm stretch from me speak English, and they can talk about what's happening. Not only that, we can translate what the Arabs are saying now, folks. Did you know that? Oh, yeah. I don't know, Kumar. It's very frustrating. And then I understand that there's more important things going on, but if for any amount of pushback you get from the people here, you feel like it's putting a target on your back or this is impeding your work. I don't know what to tell you that will make you understand that there's all of this performative vulnerability that individuals are doing is even more disturbing when you look at the material reality on the ground for local press workers. Like, over 24 local journalists and media workers in Lebanon have been killed by Israel since 2023, including Issam Abdullah. I saw a relative of his at an event the other day. He was a Reuters videographer, and his uncle said once he was killed, no one asked about him. Then you have Al-Mayadeen reporter Farah Omar, Al-Manar photojournalist Wissam Qasim, and then Amal Khalil, who was murdered working for Al-Akhbar. And then, as we mentioned, who we call the Bible of the South, Hajd Ali Shaib and Fatma Ftouni and her brother, like these local press workers face lethal violence simply for documenting imperial aggression on their own soil. So to watch Western journalists, some of them who come here and post their little Instagram stories, which we need to do an episode on social media and war, watching these people weaponize the language of danger in order to shield themselves from critique while actively ignoring local journalists who are being targeted and killed in the field, it shows a complete political and moral contradiction. So that's one of the main issues with how some members of the press have flattened the political reality and even policed how we react to their work, because it suggests that the people that are enduring this ethnic cleansing most directly should just stay quiet and be grateful for whatever external coverage there is. And they're treating us like passive victims rather than conscious political actors. And at the end of the day, let me just put it this way without going on a huge tangent as I've done. True solidarity, as we've always talked about on this show, respects the native's agency to debate, to challenge, and to reject any narrative about their lives, because refusing to be silenced by foreign media is an integral part of defending our own narrative.
1: Yeah, and I think that it's, to try to kind of tie it all together, I don't actually think this was that much of a tangent. And obviously, we could speak a little more frankly about these things, but, you know, Rokeya is just extraordinarily gracious, and we haven't been, you know, calling people out directly, but
0: there's too many at this point, honestly.
1: Yeah.
0: Like, can I mention one thing? Because everyone's like, there was one journalist that came to Lebanon over a year ago, and after people found out that this individual had direct ties to the U.S. military, and I'm talking about it was either they were involved in like military contracting or what have you, but they even familial ties. They released a statement online after a Lebanese journalist challenged them, wrote out this clearly AI generated letter in English and Arabic. They don't speak Arabic or read Arabic. They used AI, by the way, to do this. They threatened to sue whoever was criticizing them, and basically said the criticism is making the individual a target. Which was, right. It was insane. And so there are too many people to name. Some of them don't even work here anymore, but it's not even, if only it was just South Lebanon. It's all over the region. And you know this as an Iranian, how this has been a major issue for coverage about Iran as well.
1: It has. And you spoke about danger there for a second. So I just want to make this point that, like, you know, you're saying that, as we have before on the show, that like shooting inside the tent is like rarely a bad idea in principle, because like the tent is generally way too big on almost any issue in the West.
0: Yep.
1: And you know, you can just see that from like, frankly, like how many fights we're still having and even having more of that I was complaining about, you know, 10 years ago, that all this nonsense about identity politics. And I think that it's important to acknowledge that like this is an active genocide, also an active war zone, with belligerents who are entitled to determine whether you can access this or that area. If you don't take those actors seriously, if you don't take the people that you're reporting on and their interests seriously, you can actually be a danger to them. You can expose things that because you didn't communicate or because you don't care. Will actively endanger the lives of fighters, also quote unquote ordinary people, if you sort of apportion different moral value to their lives.
0: Yeah.
1: But I think that that's an important thing to keep in mind, is that this is not just like beef between journalists that we're talking about here. This is about resistance.
0: And this is about coverage in general. And the I do want to do an episode on social media and war coverage and what have you. I'll give one more example because people love name dropping. I don't know if you know who this is, but there's an individual. He's not a journalist, but most of these people aren't. They're content creators, more or less, that have cameras. So his name is Jacob Berger. I don't know if you've heard of him.
1: Oh,
0: but
1: And
0: then there's another woman. There's a woman named the Caucasian Arab. Okay.
1: Peachy.
0: Yeah. I know. So Jacob Berger is an anti-Zionist Jew. Okay. He came to Lebanon and he did a skit where he was allegedly in the South. And he pretended to be an Israeli and tried to make some funny skit. And a lot of people were mad, including myself. I don't find it funny. And then in response to criticism, you had his fan base saying, Jacob is more Lebanese than some Lebanese. Absolutely insane.
1: What is that even supposed to mean?
0: I don't even know. That's genuinely one of the criticisms some of us get whenever we say anything. They're like, they're doing more than your own people are doing. They're defending you more than your own people are defending you. What? Are you actually out of your fucking mind? That is the most disgusting thing I've ever heard. I made a video on him, mind you, and he didn't respond, but the Caucasian Arab did. And she's like, how can I be wrong? I'm marrying a Lebanese, which is, again, these people, I don't know if they have, their brain cells are not holding hands, okay? And I'm just watching the reaction. And it's back to the issue of they're, you know, just be grateful they're talking about you.
1: You could also have just stopped with like Jacob Berger went to South Lebanon and did a skit, and I would have just kind of accepted
0: did a skit
1: it.
0: Pretending to be an Israeli.
1: That's even worse, but like the very idea, it's not Saturday Night Live.
0: You know what, Kumar, we might as well get into some of the social media stuff now because we haven't done the show together in a long time and I'm enjoying this. I don't know if you are. But if at any point you want to stop.
1: I'm tolerating it for you, for our relationship.
0: No, but there's also social media posts where women, and it is all women. This is an internalized misogyny, guys, but they're wearing skimpy, intentionally over-sexualized outfits and then being like, seven people were killed today in South Lebanon. And that is the most, what do we do with this? I don't know what to do. Please, if this is how you're going to cover, don't do it, please. And I don't understand it. It blows my mind. A friend of mine and I were talking about it the other day, and there's something really sick happening on social media. They're using their social capital in order to sell awareness to people. Like, please, we're aware. God Almighty, please.
1: Here's the funny thing is there's actually an ending to the 9/11 anecdote from earlier. And one of my classmates, interestingly enough, his name was Islam. He was we were in fifth grade, but, you know, he was a young man of Egyptian descent. Shout out to you, Islam, if you're out there. I mean, I assume he's out there. Yeah, I hope he's still out there. But he really did me a favor because once I said, oh, it was the Palestinians that did it, again, me always running my mouth, like, from a young age, he was like, you know, you should really do some research before you point fingers.
0: Oh, wow. A sixth grader said that to you?
1: He was really mature for his age. And he was right. And I learned from that because I was in fifth grade. Do you remember that show? That Jeff Foxworthy had a game show. Smarter than a fifth grader?
0: Yeah. Are you smart? Exactly. Yeah.
1: So I think when journalists sort of decide what level of awareness to raise, how to like sort of dumb things down and frame things around American chauvinism and myopia and narcissism, you just need to ask this question about yourself and your audience. Are you smarter than a fifth grader? Because if you're not, then sure, go ahead, hit them with the tax dollars shit. But if you are, you probably know already. Like when I was, this was, okay, we're really getting into it now, but like, I'll just leave you with this anecdote. When I was in New York, I shopped at the Bushwick Food Co-op. I lived around Bushwick. This was like when it was like, you know, in the middle of gentrifying, it's probably a lot different now, but there was already quite a lot of white people and settlers of color, if you will, kind of a yuppie middle class younger generation that was moving in, pushing out generally Latinx families. And the co-op was still kind of a, you know, a multicultural-ish place, pretty hipster. And one day I was shopping there and I was doing my little, you know, shift afterwards and talking to the a coworker that I had there. And I don't remember what I said. It was like, at that point, I was really big into like making little jokes about current events. This was like 2012, yeah. Just to like see if anybody was paying attention or like wanted to talk about Obama and how much he sucks or whatever. And I said something about like, oh, well, you know, where we're bombing. And then my coworker goes, oh, well, you know, where aren't we bombing? You know, like, I guess if to be like, we're bombing every country as far as I'm concerned. Yeah. You have to tell me which ones we aren't. And so I was like, actually, there's like, you know, I think at that point it was seven.
0: Man.
1: And so I was like, actually, I can name them for you. It was very disturbing to me because it was like one of the most crystallized forms of like Obama era neoconservatism, this idea that like we've all accepted the Bush premise that we need to be all over the world, and it's just a matter of like whether we use robots to do it or, you know, or make the political miscalculation of sending people's kids. And that ended up, I think, as we've talked about many times, and maybe we don't even need to talk about it anymore because we talked about it so many times 10 years ago, but that really was a moment when we accepted the full extent of American imperialism in the sort of post 9/11 era as normal. And the kids that grew up after that, and maybe a lot of people in our generation already, because not everyone was of West Asian descent and had this sort of heightened sense of being racially antagonized. I think that a lot of people just kind of accepted it and didn't see what an escalation it actually was in terms of how much our living standards or what we consider to be our freedoms or whatever, right? That was the parlance of the time. But really what people were indirectly, without knowing it, talking about when they said they hate us for our freedoms is, well, you know, we have like this hegemonic position from which we interfere with everybody's fucking lives and keep them underdeveloped. And precisely that relationship of material inequality is something that keeps any serious anti-war movement from emerging, because a serious anti-war movement in the United States would be an anti-imperialist movement. And I just don't really think there's a social basis for that in a country where the vast majority of people are the class beneficiaries of imperialism, even in the working class.
0: Yep, absolutely. We're still having those arguments across the left as we speak, as I mentioned, with the defending workers that are the working class working at Lockheed Martin. So that's where we are, unfortunately, after.
1: Yeah, exactly. So, yeah, we'll have to do a whole separate episode. Maybe we'll get one of our friends, like Bikram Gill. I don't know if you know Bikram. I did a fun event with him recently. And hell yeah, Dutalki, we did a great event with some of the scholars I'm collaborating with, just talking about some of these issues. And it would be great to have him on to talk about just the extent to which this discourse of we could be spending this money on healthcare instead of war, or, you know, we could be spending this money on education instead of prisons. And it's like, it's not your money.
0: Yeah.
1: Once you acknowledge that like people migrate unwillingly or willingly or somewhere in between to the imperial core, because we created a system where the entire economy is stratified and capital moves across the borders, that people are expected to risk their lives and freedom and live lives of subjugation just to cross, just to serve sort of a structural predetermined role in the global economy. And until we acknowledge that, like, borders are real, obviously, and they're like very bad in the sense that they fundamentally allowed, I think, for the globalization of an economy where the imperial core is a sort of class. And that's not something that at the end of the day, if you told all these Americans that are like these Tucker Carlson types, I mean, I'm sure Tucker Carlson knows what the fuck he's doing, but if you told like a lot of these nationalist types, you know, hey, you want us to not engage in foreign wars or whatever, but what about all of these other, you know, standards of living that you enjoy, that you associate with being an American, that you would riot if they took away from you, like air conditioning or something.
0: It makes me laugh because all of these America First people that are now becoming allies towards the anti-Israel tent, I guess, they're like, yeah, I don't want my tax dollars going to fund Israel. I want it to be used by ICE agents. That's basically that's what we're getting at.
1: Exactly. So, yeah, that's a whole can of worms we can get into and probably need to get into because empire is changing and, you know, we're witnessing a great advance in the cause of decolonization against seemingly all odds.
0: Yeah.
1: And, you know, who knows where it will stop. It doesn't look like it will stop with West Asia. But certainly that's what we're paying attention to these days on the show. It's really nice to have everybody with us along for the ride. Is there anything else you wanted to say before we do little last minute pitches?
0: No, I think we've said enough at this point, though. There will be more conversations soon. I want to apologize too for not being on as much, but you all know what's going on. And in the world,
1: there's a war on, in case you haven't heard, multiple genocides, and we have been doing our best. Kumar
0: has been holding down the fort, and y'all better have been treating him good or else.
1: Yeah, like I said before, that I have no complaints. They've been incredibly patient, the free and the Patreon subscribing listeners, and now viewers on YouTube, which I'm going to put this up on YouTube too with some fun pictures. And, you know, a wonderful time will be had by all. And
0: of course.
1: Until next week, make sure to hit us up on Patreon at patreon.com/deleteyouraccount to hear last week's full episode, which is just for subscribers. And that was a little conversation. The first time Roque and I really got to sit down and chat in quite a while. 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Over to you. 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
0: No, like Kumar said, make sure and hit up patreon.com/deleteyouraccount and tell your friends because you're not going to get this content anywhere else and you don't want to miss it.
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2: Hey everyone, Ilya here, and you're listening to another episode of the Fire These Times. Do fascists really believe when they tell us that they're fascists? Do they really believe in this thing called fascism? It seems crazy. And there is this tendency, because it seems crazy, to somehow tell ourselves that, well, they can't really believe this stuff. It's pretty out there. It's pretty crazy. But that would be a mistake. They do believe it. In order to persuade you of that fact, I had the writer Toby Buckler on of the podcast Political Philosophy to talk about his essay Fascists Really Believe It, which he published with Liberal Currents. As it happens, I was on Toby's podcast a few months ago to talk about fascism in fiction. I put the link in the show notes if you want to check that one out. So yeah, this is what this episode is about. The argument that, well, you really need to pay attention to fascists when they tell you that they are fascists. You need to pay attention to their, specifically to their fascism. Alright, this intro is short and sweet. As always, if you want to support this podcast, the best way to do so is on Patreon at patreon.com/thefiredthestimes. In return, you get early access to all episodes very shortly after recording them. In this case, I recorded the episode with Toby yesterday. Quick edit, I just realized that when I said yesterday, this makes no sense because it very much depends when you're listening to this. So guys, I swear I'm a smart person. I recorded this on Wednesday, the 26th of August, 2026, and I'm releasing it on Patreon on the 27th of August, 2026. I don't remember on the spot when the public will get this, probably a couple of weeks after, 2 or 3 weeks after it. So yeah, nice perks of joining the Patreon. Do it now. Exclusive videos, mini-series, access to a monthly hangout, as well as the Discord channel. Discounts on merchandise, personalized thank you cards, and more to come. I also want to remind everyone that registration is still open for my November 2026 class on Modern Lebanon. I recorded a short solo episode on that topic a week or two ago, something like that, depending on when you're listening to this, maybe a month ago, depending on when you're listening to this. You can check that one out so I don't take too much of your time here. It's a good one. This will be the fifth class of the year. I think if I have my math correct, I've had about 40 students or so by now, although I also have ADHD, so it's quite possible I've given you different numbers at times, but it's something along those lines. This class has been sort of an experiment in which I give a purposefully messy history, more like an overview, I guess, but a historical overview of modern Lebanese history and politics. By which I mean that we start a bit in the middle, as in a couple of decades ago, then we go further back, then we kind of come back to the present, then we kind of do this dance, in a sense. But in my experience, and in my opinion, this is the best way to teach history, rather than a sort of a boring timeline where I just tell you, well, this happened, and then this happened, and then this happened, and then that happened, which you can get on Wikipedia anyway, for the most part, I decided to mess it up a bit. I talk about Lebanon from the perspective of a historian and political analyst, yes, but also from the perspective of some random kid who grew up there. Me, if that wasn't clear. I grew up there. That was the air I breathed for like 2.5 decades before I left the first time around. And I still go there pretty regularly. A lot of my work is still on Lebanon. My PhD was on Lebanon. And I spend way too much time for my mental health thinking and talking about Lebanon. So, you know, might as well take advantage of that, is what I'm saying. Registration is open, link is in the show notes. Come join a pretty cool gang, and by signing up to the class, by the way, it's as if you are signed up to Patreon. I would happily give you all of the like, perks and whatnot that Patreon people get as well, because ultimately you're also contributing to this project by joining the class. If you are a Patreon supporter, you can join the class at a discount, depending on your tier. Check out your tier. If that's all confusing, don't worry, just send me a message. I will make it very informal. I don't like all of that formality crap anyways, as I think if you've been a long-term listener of this podcast, you would know by now. Sometimes to my detriment, but anyway. All right, that's it from me, folks. As always, thank you for listening and take care.

0: thanks for having me on. My name's Toby. I am a writer and podcaster. I write for outlets like The New Republic in the States, Liberal Currents, Prospect Magazine in the UK, and I also have a podcast called The Political Philosophy Podcast. I cover things, I guess, from a sort of theory perspective, but with an eye to real-world applications, and I've written a bit on the contemporary far right. My latest piece that you wanted to talk about is called Fascists Really Mean It. And that's something I've been saying for a while now. I think there can be a tendency to assume that this is just all rhetoric or kind of showmanship. But no, they mean what they're saying. Mm-hmm. You know, they may be idiots, they may be liars, but in terms of their core convictions, what they want to achieve in the world, men like Elon Musk or Stephen Miller or Donald Trump, they're sincere. And I've been saying that for a while, and I realized I hadn't put down all in one place. Here is like my full argument from building blocks about why I say that and why I think that. And so that's what the piece says.
1: Yeah. And of course, before we start, we should say, like, I also been on your podcast. We'll put the link in the show notes, which was about not an unrelated topic. It was about the how the sci-fi is co-opted by the far right quite often. I'm actually going to do another episode with another guest on this one soon on this very topic. But in any case, in the piece, so there's sort of like one of many, many core arguments in the piece, but one of them is this, what I've read to be kind of a frustration over how difficult it's been. And I've certainly had the same experience, whether sometimes feedback for this podcast, but just like day-to-day conversations at times, or what I see online, over this problem, which is that there is a tendency, an understandable one, but there's still a tendency, which I think is wrong, and I think you would agree, given the piece, to downplay what fascists say, whether they believe it or not, to not take them too seriously at times, or to sort of, and again, I understand where this comes from. I've certainly been guilty of this in the past, to try and like out-reason them, or to point out that this makes no sense, or this is ridiculous, or this is, you know, this or that or whatever. What has been your experience with that?
0: Yeah, I mean, I don't think there's anything wrong with presenting counter-arguments, but you're presenting counter-arguments to like a third party, you know, to someone who might be sort of hearing both. I mean, in terms of my personal experience, I worked in American politics in 2016, and I remember when Trump first ran for the nomination, it was kind of a joke. People thought it was fun and funny. Sort of like would watch the debates, and this is progressive people, you know, sort of like, look at this clown, you know. And I remember having this very strong sense of foreboding of like, this is really, really dangerous. This is not an amusing distraction to laugh at. And then, you know, even after he won the nomination, even though, you know, Hillary Clinton certainly was not popular in my circles, there was this incredible feeling that he couldn't possibly win. And then he did. And, you know, the preceding decade has been a sort of steady series of hammer blows of the worst fears being confirmed. And even in this moment, I think we can be perpetually trying to catch up to where we are instead of looking at the trend lines, looking at the stated intentions of our opponents, and mapping that forward to, if we don't get a handle on this, where will we be 2, 3, 5 years, a decade from now?
1: Yeah. In the piece itself, you mentioned seven helpful framings, you know, you call them neo-fascist narratives, and let me read them out. I actually have them in front of me. The first, and they're not necessarily in kind of any order, but still, only white people can produce and sustain the highest culture, i.e. quote-unquote Western civilization. That's one. The different racial cultural nations are necessarily in zero-sum violent conflict. That's two. Violent masculinity is needed to save white nations and hence civilization. That's three. Women are not capable of this. Their role is to breed the race, not lead it. That's five. Because our leadership has become feminized and corrupted, white nations have been contaminated by contact with inferior races. That's six. A political purge is required, followed by a society-wide purge of the contaminating element. And then all of this will restore the white racial culture nation to their previous, in between parentheses, mythic glory. These are things that, I mean, I'm even like in kind of like my own studies, in a sense, fascisms across the world are, they have different things. They're not all the same. They have different priorities. They're not even always necessarily racial. Like the Brazilian case of a century ago was not necessarily in the same way. Bolsonaro very much is, but the older one isn't. So there has been like, in some like fascism, for example, in Europe were obsessed with anti-Semitism, others not so much. But what mattered was that they were willing to work together in order to have this kind of fascist international or fascist kind of, you know, fascist alternative to the United Nations or whatever you might be, fascist alternative to whether it's the socialist order in the Soviet bloc or the communist order, or whether it's the liberal bloc, obviously, whatever it might be, an alternative to that, which they have identified as the threat, essentially. And the differences between them, like the differences between, I don't know, Mussolini and Hitler, to name kind of the two most famous ones, mattered, but not as much as what they had in common. And today's kind of fascist, neo-reactionaries, ultra-far-right, all of these other terms, and there is a spectrum there, of course. They don't necessarily like one another. They don't necessarily see each other as, like, always on the same side or whatnot. But they have definitely identified one another as being more alike than not, at the very least more useful than not, and they're willing to set, like, a lot of other things aside in order to kind of work to this common goal. And this common goal, as you said, has, like, these characteristics. Have you found it like helpful to go through these characteristics one by one? And maybe I don't know if you've had the experience of like trying to talk to, you know, a third party, as you said earlier, whether it's helpful to, yeah, it's helpful to frame it in those terms, if that makes sense.
0: To sort of break it down to like the core.
1: Yeah.
0: I mean, I try and persuade people all the time. Sometimes it's successful. Sometimes it isn't. To maybe backtrack a sec to your previous point about like international variety, I think one thing you could say of my model is it fits better American, British, European fascism.
1: Yeah.
0: Does something like Modi in India, right?
1: Yeah.
0: There's definitely some similarities there, but this is the sort of white people version, so that's definitely something. I am focused more on like giving a high level overview than trying to you know make a full typology, though that would also be a valuable project. I think when it comes to communicating with people, it's not a case of having to like read into what they're saying. I use in the piece Stephen Miller, who's one of the more powerful people in the Trump administration, a sort of 101 internet fascist. Elon Musk, the world's richest man, who's embedded in many governments, is also an internet fascist. Donald Trump, President of the United States, and Rupert Lowe, who is a minor British political figure, but I think is interesting insofar as he's the one that international fascism, Musk, most notably, is backing in the UK. So I kind of just take them as my sort of emblems. What I'm not doing is this sort of project we had, you know, in the 90s, the early 2000s, running up into the Trump era, what I guess you could call like woke one, of like, I'm not trying to unearth or uncover some hidden meaning. I'm not trying to say, oh, this sounds okay, but actually if you dig deep, there's a problematic undertone to it. Mm. I'm more or less taking what they're saying at face value. The challenge is they do, like all groups, have a sort of weird internal jargon. You know, Marxists have a weird internal jargon. Feminists can have a sort of internal jargon and set of categories and concepts. So it just needs a little bit of translating. So like, you know, when Rupert Lowe says third world savages, we shouldn't, it's not really like national origin. He just means sort of racially inferior, right? Mm. And in fact, tells us that that's what he means. So I think in terms of communicating this to kind of, like you say, a third party observer, what I'm trying to do is I'm very self-consciously not trying to read anything into their statements. I'm very consciously saying, no, I'm more or less taking these guys' stated goals at face value when they tell us they want to do remigration. I believe that. But then I do have to maybe do a bit for the third party of say, okay, this is what remigration means and what it entails. Again, not what I'm reading into it, what they tell us it means. But just you know, these guys are a bunch of internet freaks, and like it's a bit hard to pass sometimes for like someone who's not into it. So I'm trying to those seven principles and me just really trying to clarify what they are telling us is most important to them.
1: Yeah. So this kind of a couple of things to that. One, just because they could, like Musk, you can easily argue is stupid a lot of the time and says ridiculous things that make no sense and whatnot, doesn't therefore mean that the damage isn't real. Because the damage can be very real. The fact that they may never achieve their goal, like, you know, the Nazis never had the 1,000 year Reich, doesn't mean that they cannot do a shit ton of damage in the meantime. Yeah. There was this recent post by Musk, for example, like moaning the fact that New Zealand, which is, you know, obviously Aotearoa for people who are actually from there indigenously, is 55% white, which is for him too low of a number. And again, a lot of folks in my world, and I dare say probably in your world,

0: 2016 is kind of the big year for all of that. There's like Arab varieties that I've been more familiar with, or like even before that. But for the purpose of our conversation, 10 years ago or so, it was incredibly difficult to tell anyone that this is a serious, serious problem beyond ridicule, as you mentioned. Now, in many ways, not so much. I mean, it's still sometimes in, I've had that experience here, for example, where like if I mention how dangerous reform is, let alone restore, there are a lot of people who, it's not necessarily that they dismiss it, or maybe they do to some extent, but they don't feel like either it's a realistic proposal that they would actually win, or there is still this kind of common belief, I think, that, well, they might win, but then they will have to moderate if they do. They'll have to kind of tone it down if they do. And some people will point to Meloni being like less quote-unquote extreme in government than she was pre-government. And there are certainly cases where trying to work within a system that was there even before you, and maybe you don't have the power to just change it or in like overnight, you may have to sort of adapt. But crucially, Italy isn't the UK. Italy has like different structures than the UK does. You mentioned this like when you and I talked about that, in many ways you're more worried about the UK than you were about the US at the time, if that makes sense. I don't want to put words in your mouth, but in the sense of like, it feels, and I would agree to this, maybe we can talk about this now, that Americans overall have kind of had a different response to a lot of the things that fascists kind of want to put forward than a lot of people in the UK have, if that makes sense.
1: Yeah, I mean, let's just do that. Yeah, in a lot of ways, the level of threat we face in the UK is less. You know, the forms actually down a bit in the polls at the moment, but they were sort of stalled at like 25% for a long time. It seems like they've got like a hard cap of 30 absolute, you know, top. Whereas, you know, for the American case, 30, low 30s is Trump's absolute floor. You know, that's where his support's not going anywhere below that. America also has a much longer history of far-right mobilization. A lot of the, you know, Trump has sort of co-opted the Republican Party, but a lot of the sort of, you know, evangelical, white evangelical churches, the kind of like fascist car dealerships, the like the money and activist infrastructure was already there, you know. So the threat's greater in America, but the resistance has also been much greater. There is a section of the American media, you know, who I write for, you know, New Republic would be a good example of this. Heck, even something like Bill Kristol's outlet, The Bulwark, Liberal Currents, obviously a more minor one. But there is a section of the American media that is all day, every day saying, this man is a fascist. He must be opposed at all costs. They're just doing everything they can to pressure the Democratic Party to take a harder line, to urge implacable opposition, and to urge ordinary Americans out onto the streets, which we saw in events like No Kings most recently, but we've also seen, you know, the women's marches, BLM. Some of the largest in raw number terms, arguably the largest political mobilizations in American history, right? Mm. You've also seen, you know, kind of mid-level infrastructure of nonprofits, people like just suing the Trump administration, trying to use what existing levers the structure provides to throw some grit in the gears. And, you know, I can have, although I was there at the time, I can have some sympathy for Americans getting this wrong initially, because they were patient zero for this stuff. I mean, yes, Hungary predates it, but in terms of like a big advanced democracy going down, they were the first one to get bit by the zombie, you know? Mm-hmm. So, like, I can to some degree understand Americans kind of fumbling a lot of passes in the initial Trump era. We in the UK have them as a model now, and we have so much in common, you know, culturally, same language, we watch the same TV shows with America. And if you sort of go down the list of the resistance that I talked about, none of that has any equivalent. There is no New Republic

0: much less Liberal governments in the UK. Nothing like that. There's the odd, like, online lefty thing, and great, but there's nothing that has a wide audience. There is no normie activation. There are no, you know, when the Home Office does something horrific to migrants, or we ban trans people from bathrooms. There's no, you know, the people who directly advocate for those communities are up in arms, and no one else is. There's no solidarity. There's no even seeing and connecting that those loss of rights are happening in a broader ideological context of resurgent fascism. We can't even call it fascism. As far as I am aware, I am the only person to have ever called this fascism in a mainline British paper, as far as I'm aware. The only one. And that's not me patting myself on the back. That is a sad condemnation of our current state of affairs. And then on the institutional side, our legal system has proved far more useless. And then there's far less institutional constraints. It's easy to complain about America's sclerotic system of checks and balances, but it has been of some use in at least sort of maybe containing the fire a little bit. We have none of that, you know. We are a legislative dictatorship, functionally. You know, Parliament can override the Bill of Rights one day and the Magna Carta the next with a plurality vote. And so we've already seen pretty significant destruction of rights under a Labour government doing things that a previous Conservative government would have considered to be far right. It almost doesn't matter, seemingly, who wins elections. And if we did get a far-right government in, you know, America put a fascist in the Oval Office and was able to come back. If we put a fascist in number 10, with our lack of checks and balances, without our normie mobilization, without any resistance media at all, I don't know that we come back. So in absolute terms, America is in a worse position than us. Mostly. There's some exceptions. I could mention trans rights. But in absolute terms, America is in a worse position than us. And the strength of the fascist threat is greater. But there is just nothing standing in its way on our side. And the slide has been so fast. I've only been back in the UK a few years. And like where we are now versus 3 years ago, if I would have told you where we would be in the UK 3 years ago, that we'd be, say, implementing a national bathroom ban, that we'd be withdrawing from the refugee conventions, people would look at you like you were absolutely mad. And yet here we are.
1: Yeah, even I've been back for a couple of years now as well, and even in that time frame, things have changed quite a bit. And speaking of, I mean, in terms of the, well, what he's now the previous prime minister, one of the things that he says, and you quote him, that when he was asked whether, wait, I have it here, whether Farage is a racist, his response was, well, I don't tend to campaign by going around calling people names, as if the act of calling, of saying it, even rather, is even a worse offense than actually doing it and actually embodying it. And that's something that, like, has been a problem. I mean, I've noticed that even like in my day to day and stuff like that, like even in conversations, like there is still this sense that, well, they don't really mean it in that way. Or like, how can he be racist? Well, he has some people in Reform who are non-white, or you know, this or this or that. And of course, things that people have said about Trump in the past, like look at the head of the FBI. Well, he's not white, you know, whatever it might be. But again, the what a lot these authoritarians are willing to do to get to a position of power is depends on them, depends on the context, depends on like time, depends on whatever it might be, but that's not necessarily a contradiction, as at least not as far as they're concerned, right?
0: No. And yeah, I mean, I think I included that Starmer quote in my essay. I think it's just really telling that calling, and this is sort of what I'm arguing against, right? It's like calling someone racist is just kind of like calling them an asshole. It's just being rude. And like, no, it's a description of someone's beliefs. It's like calling someone a flat earther. That might be a bit rude because that's a very silly set of beliefs. But I'm just describing what you believe, and you might be a flat earther who is fun to have a pint with, or is kind to his children, or is sensible in other domains of life. You're still a flat earther, and how do I know you're a flat earther? Because you're telling me that's what you believe. You know, I'm not making, you know, people sort of say, oh, well, I don't know what's in someone's soul. Sure, no one does, but that comment implies that being a racist is about like having a corrupted soul. No, no, it's what you think, believe and do. You know, in the same way as like, I don't know what's in a flat earther's soul. I know that they're telling me they believe in this and they're posting about it online and they're going to flat earth conferences and they tell me they wouldn't get on a plane because it might fall off the edge of the world. I can see that. And I can make a reasonable inference about someone's beliefs on the basis of that. Being a racist is the same. Being a fascist is the same. One of the things I really try and do in my work, and you know, this is maybe whatever, is try and demystify fascism a bit. I think we can sometimes talk about it as like some grave affliction of the soul of man. And we can go, oh, how could ordinary people be capable of such evil? And when we talk about modern fascism, we can kind of talk about it as like this great demon set upon us at the end of days. And look, this is a political belief system like liberalism, or socialism, or feminism. It is a pernicious belief system. It is a belief system that believes all the things that are just flatly false. And it's a belief system that can do an incredible amount of harm when people believe in it. But it's in principle no different. This is a representation of the world that people have in their heads, and you can chop it down to some pretty fundamental building blocks. And what I kind of want to do with my work is kind of take it out of this realm of hand-wringing or out of this realm of, like, personality disorders, although it can correlate with that, and just try to talk about it in the most plain common sense terms possible. Like, it's terrifying, certainly, but it's also terrestrial.
1: Definitely. And it's kind of like related to this is almost like it's portrayed as almost like it's just not in good manners, whatever term I'm thinking of here, to call like a reform voter, to say that what they're doing is wrong or immoral or whatever it might be. And while like I'm not necessarily Yes. And while like I'm not advocating for like yelling at random people, there is still something to be said about also not going to the other extreme and pretending that there's just one position among other positions. That being said, this has been rendered more difficult by the fact that the ostensibly center-left party, as you've mentioned, has been doing a lot of things that reform itself has been wanting to do. And so that has complicated the picture, especially because in a context like ours, there is this sense of like, you know, values are attached to parties, like this is what this party stands for, this is what that party stands for and whatnot. And so if one party is doing what the other party says it's going to do, that certainly blurs things. And so I do sympathize to some extent that I'd very sympathize to some extent that this has been rendered more difficult. But it doesn't at the same time also mean that we abandon this sort of like principled opposition to these kind of very fascistic rhetorics and very fascistic this and the things that they said that they're going to do. I mean, I wrote a piece for Shadow Mag about, I don't know, 6 or 7 months ago, looking at the reforms plan to have a, you know, basically a British ICE. I mean, that's basically what it is, alongside what are de facto concentration camps. And if you add up the numbers of everyone that they said that they're going to deport, well, that's a lot of people who are very likely either citizens or at the very least who are like permanent residents in this country. And that's before we started having the rise of Restore with this whole discourse around remigration and all of that stuff, which is basically ethnic cleansing. So, yeah, there's no real question here. Maybe if you want to reflect on that, but it's just, it's kind of starting that, as you mentioned earlier as well, like we've got to this point so quickly.
0: Well, to add one thing, you mentioned Labour. You know, I didn't, of the many differences between the UK and the US, is our centre-left party has just folded. And I think this is an odd reality to catch up to, and it's one that many people find counterintuitive, is how much more aggressively anti-fascist and how much more just straightforwardly progressive the American Democrats are than Labour. Because the model always was Labour was, you know, the old school socialist party, and Democrats were these sort of perhaps vaguely culturally liberal, but you know, neo-lib corporate sellout types, you know. And it's been a while since any of that resembled reality, but it certainly doesn't now anymore. And like, you know, the example I always give is it is unthinkable that even the most useless centrist Dems would come out in support of a national bathroom ban. They just wouldn't. Like, even the ones who've kind of waffled on trans rights, you know, they're talking about, oh, you know, maybe we're a bit more exclusionary in women's sport. adults sort of thing. They're not talking about like you can't go to the bathroom in a pub, you know, which is what we've just done here in a Labour government. And you could really run down the list, but they can at least name the issue. And, you know, there are genuinely very progressive voices within the Democratic Party, and those voices are ascendant. You know, AOC, Mandami, there's been a slate of Democratic Socialists who've won recently within the party. Mm-hmm. That side of the Labour Party has just been forcibly expelled from it. And the people who, you know, the chunk of the electorate that represents now have to decide, do I vote Lesser Evil or do I try and build up a third party like the Greens to go around it? And that's just a horrible position to be in. But yeah, that one of the reasons we're so much weaker is the entity that should be our kind of point of the spear against this has just fully folded. We'll see if Burnham can do any better. I want to think he could turn it around, but I mean, I will note that the two issues I followed most closely, which is refugee and trans rights, he has fully accepted all that's gone before, so that's not a hugely encouraging start.
1: No, it's not. I mean, I do agree to some extent on the let's wait and see and whatnot, like this is a different government and stuff, but there have been early signs, right, like that Shabana Mahmood would be the obvious one and whatnot in terms of like, well, we're going to continue things to some extent at the very least. I don't know whether some of the stuff that they're proposing would be enough to weaken reform sufficiently by the next election, whatever it might be. I guess we'll wait and see, but the way the trends are, in a sense, are certainly... Yeah, again, to put it mildly, certainly like concerning, you know, again, to put it very mildly here.
0: I am not like, I think some people, I feel like we can veer too wildly between reform is certain to win and reform will never win. Like I say, they seem to be sort of stuck in the mid-20s, and I can easily imagine if the favourable terms our media have given them were withdrawn, they could collapse quite fast. Right. Again, the threat is not as strong as in America. I can imagine a circumstance where they win. I can also easily, I can very easily imagine some sort of hung parliament based on current polling. Maybe, you know, maybe even Labour could come back. I mean, maybe, right? Like if they manage to just like catch the right, say it like three-way divides between Tories, Reform, Restore, you can imagine Labour coming back on like 27% or something, right? But I guess my concern with the UK is even if we get a, you know, Labour government re-elected, if whenever a few fascists in the media get it in their head to drive a minority from public life, that will basically happen. Regardless of who's in power, you know, like I'm pretty confident that, you know, something like abortion access or trans rights is state by state in America. It really depends like who your governor is, who your state legislator is. If I elect Democrats, I at least know they're a firewall against like the most pernicious stuff. Yeah. I have no confidence of that with British political parties. Like, it almost feels like it doesn't... I don't want to say it doesn't matter who I vote for. I do think a reform government would be yet worse still. But it's almost like it would take the idiot fascists in the press a little bit longer and a little bit more hand-wringing to get it out of Labour. Like, that's the difference. And, I am very... whatever the opposite of optimistic is about the UK. Not because these freaks are unbeatable. They're actually pretty weak, but just because we've got it into our heads that they can't be resisted and the most important voices to center in the country are like the least tolerant third of white people.
1: Yeah, it's a bit like, you know, there's the podcast by a friend like Robert Evans called It Could Happen Here, where initially it used to be a mini series imagining, this was before 2020, but imagining what a civil war would look like if it came to the US, essentially, if it went to the US. And this was in a context where there was very much, like Trump was still kind of, it was the beginning of that Trump 1 era. It was a lot of people, of course, were disillusioned or shocked or in disbelief or what have you. but still the prospect of something as violent as like an actual civil war felt like it's too far gone, too far ahead. And then 2020, of course, happens, and that's what propels that podcast to like, you know, it went viral and whatnot. Part of the argument he was making isn't the literal, oh, this is how it's going to happen or whatnot, but it's sort of like to push against this notion that it cannot happen here. It's sort of like this, and the it, of course, changes from place to place, but... And that has been, we've heard this said in France, we've heard this said in Germany, currently both, in both cases, especially in Germany, the AfD is leading in the polls for next elections. In France, it's probably between Le Pen and Mélenchon, we don't know yet. But it's in the UK, it's still, again, despite the fact that we reform went from where even Farage went from someone that no one knew like a decade or so ago, although he was a bit longer than that, although he was constantly being platformed, and of course this was part of how he had his rise, when it was like UKIP and whatnot, to now him being at times a de facto policy kingmaker, not always, but in the sense of like driving the narrative online, which for some reason continues to impact a lot of like day-to-day politics, especially on Twitter, and having the sense that like clearly Labour has concluded. I mean, I know this from speaking to people who worked in the Starmer cabinet, at least a couple of them, that they tried very hard, and I don't know if Burnham would continue trying as hard, to convince themselves that their audience, as in the audience that they are losing, are the mythical racist working class that will never be changed, cannot be talked to in any other ways, that you have to always go right. Put this in quotation for those who are listening. Always go right on like migration or like LGBTQ rights or women's rights or what have you. And what has actually done is that just reform grew, although now, as you said, it's kind of stalled. If anything, it they bleeded out a lot of support and a lot of their base towards the Green Party more than anything else. And I don't know whether this new configuration is smart enough to recognize that the way Starmer tried to do it was just objectively a fuck up. Even that's mild, to be honest. Like, it's just disastrous. I have no idea. I guess we'll just wait and see. But in terms of, not wait, but you know what I mean? In terms of, like, it hasn't been quite unfolded yet in that sense. But yeah, I don't know. I don't even have like a final,
0: There's kind of like a mechanical bit in terms of like party coalitions there, in terms of like, as many of us said 2 years ago, you won't gain voters on the right flank, you will lose them on the left flank. There's that element. There's also just an element of emboldening and validation. Again and again, you're saying these are the right values. And what you end up doing is you end up, instead of bringing people into the centre-left team, you end up arguing with the centre-left team and telling them, and spending all of your communication energy telling them that they're wrong and that the right-wing's nativist values are correct. And, of course, that makes the right stronger. I mean, I actually think electorates around the world are ready to hear an unabashedly pro-immigration position. And I know that sounds a bit pie in the sky, but we've lived through 10 years of catastrophic, practical. I'm not talking about like, oh, we treated some minority we don't know badly. Practical in terms of the middle elect of the electorate, average person, practical failures of anti-immigrant politics. We are now 10 years in the UK, into an experiment of economic isolation built on the back of anti-immigrant fears that everybody understands isn't working. You know, we at the UK, everyone understands that our hospitals and our care service are falling apart at the seams because we can't staff them. And we can't staff them because we've decided that if British people can't fill those jobs, then they shouldn't be filled, right? Our universities, one of the really few areas where the UK has a genuine comparative advantage, are going bankrupt and doing mass layoffs again because they were funded by, like, there's a lot of wealthy businessmen in China and America who will pay a lot of money for their kid to have Oxford for a year on their CV, right? And we are turning that money down every year, right? And universities are going under because of it. In the US, we are seeing that, like, oh, we'll get just all the illegals out cannot happen without profound authoritarianism that invariably will end up imprisoning and in some cases killing American citizens, right? We are 10 years in. This idea that, oh, to be happy and healthy, a society must be at the very least socially homogenous and probably really racially homogenous, that a people is fixed, that it can never have newcomers, it can never have change. We have seen the fruits of that philosophy. And I think we've accepted for far too long, and the Labour government is sort of the reducto ad absurdum of this, that if you ever just said, actually, immigration's good, the public would turn on you and you'd never get elected again. I think we've accepted that for far too long. We've accepted that you cannot persuade people, that this is simply how people feel. And I think someone with a bit of courage could come along and say, and frame it very negatively, the other side is, we have seen what happens when you empower these ideas and it's time to try something new. And people right now who might believe anti-immigrant things might be open to listening, whereas they wouldn't before, because the other side has messed it up so badly. Now, that's optimistic, but we've seen the results of appeasement. We've seen what happens when you just say, oh yeah, they're right, we'll stop having immigrants, we'll be meaner to refugees, we'll be meaner to trans people. We've seen what happens. It is both a moral and a political failure. So can we not try it my way? And, you know, I would add to my case, I have been right the entire time. I was right about Trump winning. I was right about him being that dangerous. I was right about this Labour government. I was right that they would only embolden them. I was right that it wouldn't work politically. Can we not listen, please, to the people who've been right all along and not the people who have just been nailing one foot and then the other to a floor with a nail gun?
1: Yep. Yep. I mean, I agree. And I think that the case for being very pro-migration is a very strong one. It's kind of baffling that it hasn't happened yet, to be honest. Maybe it will, who knows? But I don't know, is there anything else you wanted for us to talk about before we wrap up?
0: No, it's just a bit preachy, so we can end it on that one.
1: No, that's fine. Well, Toby, thank you so much for being on the podcast.
0: Thanks for having me, man.

The Social Spirit by Eugene V. Debs. This LibriVox recording is in the public domain. Appeal to Reason. We need to grow out of the selfish, sordid, brutal spirit of individualism, which still lurks even in socialists, and is responsible for the strife and contention which prevail where there should be concord and goodwill. The social spirit and the social conscience must be developed and govern our social relations before we shall have any social revolution. If there are any among whom the social spirit should find its highest expression, and who should be bound fast in its comradely embrace and give to the world the example of its elevating and humanizing influence, it is the socialists. They, of all others, have come to realize the hardening and brutalizing effect of capitalist individualism in the awful struggle for existence. And it is to them a cause of unceasing rejoicing that they live at a time in the world's historic development when the very conditions which resulted from this age-long struggle forbid its continuance and proclaim its approaching termination. The rule of individualism, which has governed society since the days of primitive communism, has effectually restrained the moral and spiritual development of the race. It has brought out the baser side of men's nature and set them against each other as if the plan of creation had designed them to be mortal enemies. Typical capitalists are barren of the social spirit. The very nature of the catch-as-catch-can encounter in which they are engaged makes them wary and suspicious, if not downright hateful of each other, and the latent good that is in them dies for the want of incentive to express itself. The other day I saw two such capitalists shake hands. It was pitiable. Their hearts had no part in the purely perfunctory ceremony. They happened to meet and could not avoid each other, and so they mechanically touched each other's reluctant hands, standing at right angles to each other for a moment, not face to face, and then passing on without either looking the other in the eyes. This cold and heartless ceremony typified the relation begotten of capitalist individualism, in which men's interests are competitive and antagonistic, and in which each instinctively looks out for himself and is on the alert to take every possible advantage of his fellow man. The result of this system is inevitably a race of Ishmaelites. How differently two socialist comrades shake hands! Their hearts are in their palms and the joy of greeting is in their eyes. They have the social spirit. Their interests are mutual and their aspirations kindred. If one happens to be strong and the other weak, the stronger shares the weakness and the weaker shares the strength of his comrade. The base thought of taking a mean advantage, one of the other, does not darken their minds or harden their hearts. They are joined together in the humanizing bonds of fellowship. They multiply each other and they rejoice in their comradely kinship. The best there is in each, and not the worst, as in the contact of individualism, is appealed to and brought forth for the benefit of both. What an elevating, enlarging, and satisfying relation! And this is the dead level of mediocrity and servitude to which we are to sink when this relation becomes universal among men, as it will in the International Socialist Republic. So, at least, we are told, by those who in the present system have acquired the instincts and impulses of animals of prey in the development of their imagined superiority by draining the veins and wrecking the lives of their vanquished competitors. But we are not impressed by the virtues of the system of which they stand as the shining examples. Through all the ages past, men, civilized men so-called, have been at each other's throats in the struggle for existence, and the spirit of individualism this struggle has begotten, the spirit of hard, sordid, brutal selfishness, has filled this world with unutterable anguish and woe. But at last the end of the reign of anarchistic individualism is in sight. The social forces at work are undermining and destroying it, and soon its knell will be sounded to the infinite joy of an emancipated world. The largest possible expression of the social spirit should be fostered and encouraged
in the socialist movement and among socialists themselves. In spite of the hindrances which beset us in our present environments and relations, we may yet cultivate this spirit assiduously to our increasing mutual good and to the good of our great movement. In our propaganda, in the discussion of our tactical and other differences, and in all our other activities, the larger faith that true comradeship inspires should prevail between us. We need to be more patient, more kindly, more tolerant, more sympathetic, helpful and encouraging to one another, and less suspicious, less envious, and less contentious, if we are to educate and impress the people by our example, and by the effect of our teachings upon ourselves, win them to our movement, and realize our dream of universal freedom and social righteousness. End of The Social Spirit.

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0: Good evening. It's Saturday, September 19th, with Sharon Sobota. I'm David Rosenberg, and this is the KPFA Evening News.
1: President Donald Trump says the U.S. has reached a deal with Denmark, granting it permanent control over Greenland's security and all other needs. The announcement comes more than a year after Trump threatened to seize the self-governing Arctic territory, which is part of Denmark. Denmark said the deal is expected to be signed during next week's United Nations General Assembly meeting in New York, but Copenhagen has stressed that it retains sovereignty over Greenland and that the agreement will still need to be ratified in the Danish and Greenland parliaments. A U.S. Department of State official said the agreement will mean that non-NATO states won't be able to set up bases in Greenland and will be barred from making investments in Greenland that could threaten the United States. But a senior researcher at the Danish Institute for International Studies said it is unlikely to be a major concession because the Danes and Greenlanders never wished for Russia or China to have bases in Greenland. The State Department officials also said that the deal gives the U.S. the right to build more military sites on the island without the approval of Greenland or Denmark. The officials said the agreement would remain in force even if Greenland were to become an independent state in the future. There is no mention of potential U.S. mining rights in Greenland, which has a rich deposit of rare earth minerals. Such minerals have been of great interest to President Trump since they are used in the manufacturing of hundreds of technical products from smartphones to fighter jets.
0: Critics of U.S. policy on Israel say that Congress should introduce and pass joint resolutions of disapproval under the Arms Export Control Act in order to block the Trump administration's proposed $2.8 billion transfer of 40,000 2,000-pound bombs to Israel. One of the more vocal critics of U.S. aid to Israel is Cenk Uygur, co-host of the Young Turks program.
2: I'm so mad. Trump is going to give another $2.8 billion to Israel. It's an absolute robbery. They're taking it from us. It's 100% American taxpayer money. And then people have the temerity to call it a sale. It's not a sale. It's a gift. And what kind of weapons is he giving these monsters? He's giving them 2,000-pound bombs. Those are genocide bombs. The last time, they stole $2 billion from us under Trump. And he didn't go to Congress. He just said, here, take it. That's a theft. That is unconstitutional and illegal. Do you know who complained in Washington? No one. The Democrats didn't complain. Republicans didn't complain. The courts didn't do anything. The nonprofits didn't do anything. They just said, oh, as long as you're robbing American taxpayers to pay Israel, rob away. We're all working for Israel in Washington, right? Don't tell me Israel doesn't control Washington.
0: That's Young Turks co-creator Cenk Uygur. Some Democrats have spoken out against U.S. policy toward Israel and have voted against arms transfers, but it hasn't been enough to stop the flow of arms.
1: At least four Palestinians have been killed and several others wounded in a wave of Israeli attacks across the Gaza Strip. Those killed included a child and the son of a senior health ministry official. Medical sources told Al Jazeera that three people were killed in Israeli attacks today, while one died of injuries sustained in attacks on Friday. So far, there's been no statement from Israeli authorities explaining the strike. Such attacks on the families of officials are usually followed by an Israeli justification. Israeli attacks on the coastal enclave have killed nearly 1,400 people since a U.S. brokered ceasefire between Israel and Hamas was announced in October of 2025.
0: There is certainly no shortage of reporting about the effects of war when it comes to casualties and the destruction of property. But some analysts would say that not much attention has been paid to the effects of war on the environment. Mazen Kamsia is a professor at Bethlehem University and the founding director of the Palestine Institute of Biodiversity and Sustainability. He talked about what war has done to the environment that Palestinians have to live in, particularly the destruction of water facilities.
3: The issues of environment and health and water issues and stuff like that are ignored in the Western media, unfortunately. And, it's understandable. People want to focus on blood and gore and babies being blown to bits, so to speak. But I am not sure if it's more cruel to blow babies with bombs, 2,000-pound bombs, than to starve them to death or make them go thirsty to death. I think that's a more cruel way of dying when you don't have milk for babies, and babies are literally dying because their mothers cannot nurse them, because their mothers don't produce milk, because their mothers cannot drink, cannot eat, except a little flour. Sometimes I give them, they let through some trucks of flour.
4: And do you get the impression that environmentalists around the world are speaking out against war making precisely because of what you're talking about, the destruction it does?
3: I would hope so. Most of them are silent, unfortunately. Part of it is our fault. We're not informing them. We're not educating. We don't have the capacities that the Zionists have of public relations and media. And so we don't have the ability to put out the message with these facts, because sometimes, I mean, I know from my own work, it works if you reach out to them, because they may not care about Palestinians dying, but they do care about the environment. And when you explain to them, for example, that it impacts their environment, for example, the greenhouse gases that the Israeli military is dumping into the air, just in the first 2 months of this war on Gaza, just from flying jets, 254,000 sorties in the first 2 months, Israel produced more greenhouse gases, again, just from the jet fuel only, not the bombs or anything else, more than the Central African Republic produced in a whole year of kitchens and industries and everything else. This is a study from the experts hired by the Guardian newspaper. And this was the first 2 months. So Israel must have produced more greenhouse gases from jets flying than the country of France or England produced of greenhouse gases in a whole year. And if you explain this to people, you show them the data, yes, they are influenced to start acting, but we need much more information like that to be disseminated.
0: That's Bethlehem University Professor Mazen Kamsia.
1: Israeli media is reporting that the military is running low on certain equipment and troops. Israel's Channel 12 said on Tuesday that the army had lost a planned purchase of 12 Apache attack helicopters from U.S. manufacturer Boeing because of a shortfall in the army's procurement budget. On Friday, the newspaper Maariv then reported that on top of severe shortages, the Israeli military is preparing to suspend soldiers' leave. The paper reported that the Israeli army does not have enough tanks and armored personnel carriers. It added that 3 years of war had worn down vehicles and that hundreds had been damaged. The report came a day after Prime Minister Benjamin Netanyahu failed to convince opposition leader Yair Lapid to cooperate on increasing the military procurement budget. One defense analyst said that Israel's military is unlikely to be suffering from any real shortages. He added that reports like this are part of a long-standing strategy to over-exaggerate shortages in order to speed up replacements. As far as troop numbers go, according to the International Institute for Strategic Studies Military Balance in 2023, Israel had 169,500 active military personnel in the Army, Navy, and paramilitary. An additional 465,000 were serving in the reserves, with 8,000 serving in the paramilitary.
0: The censoring of Palestinian content by Meta is continuing. Nadim Nashif, the executive director of Hamla, a Palestinian digital rights organization, recently appeared on an episode of the Plus 972 podcast to talk about the issue.
5: Well, because we are speaking about processes of erosion that are also happening on the digital sphere, erasing Palestinian existence from maps, adapting Israeli terminology on Palestinian areas, wiping out, erasing Palestinian narratives from social media. There is a larger process that's happening on the online that is parallel to the offline, and that's why we chose this name.
6: All political content is now getting disadvantaged by social media platforms to some degree. We know that algorithms favor engagement. We know that platforms want to stay advertiser-friendly, and so they try to limit how much political content gets an exposure. We also know that they try to incentivize people to stay on the platform, and so external link are discouraged. Can you tell us a bit what makes Meta's treatment of Palestinian content specifically different from this baseline?
5: Most of the platforms want to see themselves as entertainment platforms, right? So they would prioritize through their algorithms content that is around entertainment rather than political content or news content. So they would push back through the algorithms that kind of news. But when we are speaking about Palestinian narrative, this is very different because it's not about priority. It's about erosion. It's about deleting. And this is happening over a decade. There is almost a decade that Hamle, we are struggling with the content moderation policies of those platforms, specifically Meta. And before that, they were just Facebook. And through the years, they have been systematically working to delete, basically to hide, to do account restrictions. And this is very different from, let's say, a news website that having a social media accounts somewhere, let's say, from Europe or from Africa, that its news is not getting as exposed as they would want to a Palestinian media that they cripple the accounts in a way that it could be restricted. There is hardly any reachability to their content. So it's very different between the both situation.
6: I want to go back a bit to the concept of platform side. Can you briefly tell us specifically about what the report's main findings are?
5: Yeah, so the basic idea is that Hamle has been documenting since May 21 cases of restrictions, takedowns, and other violations that Meta, through its different platforms, have been doing to Palestinian content. And during the year, we documented thousands of cases. So what we did is basically we took all these cases, and together with a group of researchers from Utrecht University, we analyzed to show the patterns, because what we wanted to say is basically we have different cases, but when it comes for us to study these more than 3,000 cases, we are basically seeing and showing the patterns, right? So we're seeing hundreds and thousands of cases of being deleted or restricted because of use of DOI or any other policy. So basically, this research and study, it's also a proof through thousands of cases how much Meta is biased, how much Meta is hostile towards Palestinian narrative, and what has been happening in the different 5 years, in the different basically stops and stations. So because we also cover May 21 and the Sheikh Jarrah events, we also cover October 23 and the events followed. And we covered the declaration of Mark Zuckerberg in January 25, where basically he changed also the content, globally changed the content moderation policies. So we go through this kind of historical moments and we see their impact on Palestinian content moderation. And the only stable point here is that basically Meta systematically continued to silence Palestinian narratives. And we show that in numbers and figures.
0: That's Hamle Executive Director Nadeem Nashif.
1: The European Union is urging the United States to reconsider its decision for the second consecutive year to not allow Palestinian Authority officials to attend the United Nations General Assembly in New York. Today's statement comes just days after the General Assembly voted to allow Palestinian President Mahmoud Abbas to address the body during the upcoming 81st session via a pre-recorded statement. UN Secretary General Antonio Guterres on Friday also expressed regret at the U.S. decision, adding he was concerned about its impact on the ability of the State of Palestine to participate fully in the work of the United Nations. On Wednesday, the U.S. Department of State said that it would prolong the visa sanctions on officials of the Palestinian Authority and members of the Palestinian Liberation Organization because of what the department said was their failure to reform. Abbas's speech this year is expected to push for international recognition of Palestinian statehood, building on last year's waves of formal recognition by the United Kingdom, France, Canada, and other Western nations.
0: Although it's not often talked about, some analysts have pointed out the dangers of weapons in space. Bruce Gagnon is the coordinator of the Global Network Against Weapons and Nuclear Power in Space. He talked about how U.S. plans for such weapons are proceeding.
7: This is Vision for 2020, published by the U.S. Space Command in 1997. And in here, they talk about controlling space, denying other countries access to space. In fact, on the building of the Space Command headquarters at Peterson Air Force Base in California, they have their logo that reads Master of Space. It's interesting to me that the Vision for 2020, published in 1997, and then what did we see in 2019 when Trump was president? He created the U.S. Space Force at the end of 2019, and it became official in 2020. So right on schedule, the U.S. Space Force, like the Marines, like the Air Force, like the Navy, a separate branch of the military, the Space Force, whose job it would be to give U.S. control and domination of space. And today, if we listen to Hegseth, Secretary of War, right, Endless War, I like to call him Pistol Pete Hegseth, he's talking about we can't believe in equity or fairness in space. We must be dominant. We must control it, because whoever controls space will control the earth below. And most importantly, will also control the pathway on and off the earth, because they want to go out and mine the sky in the years ahead. Elon Musk wants to go to Mars and mine for magnesium and cobalt and uranium. The moon, they say, has helium-3 that'll be used to transform the energy world on planet Earth. And whoever gets there and controls it will be rich beyond anything imaginable. There's water on the moon, they say. There's gold on the asteroids. So they're anxious to get out there and mine the sky. And in this book, published by the United States Congress as a study, Military Space Forces in the Next 50 Years, they talk about how the U.S. has to control the pathway on and off the planet Earth so that if we can determine who gets to go out and mine the sky. And they say with orbiting battle stations on either side of the moon, remember Major General Walter Dornberger telling the Congress in the early 50s, we've got to build orbiting battle stations in space. With these orbiting battle stations, we would be able to control the pathway, what they call the Earth-Moon gravity well. Think of a wishing well. Imagine someone is down inside of the well. You're at the top. They can't get out because of gravity, right? You're at the top. You can cover it. You can put a lid on it, whatever. Well, it's the same getting on and off the planet Earth. If you have orbiting battle stations at the top of the Earth-Moon gravity well, you control access. So you decide who gets to go out and mine the sky, who gets to go to Mars and the moon and everywhere else.
0: That's longtime anti-war and anti-nuclear activist Bruce Gagnon. It appears to many observers that what Israel is trying to do in the occupied territories is erase Palestine. UN Special Rapporteur on the Occupied Palestinian Territories Francesca Albanese recently spoke about that on Middle East Eye.
8: Israel is pursuing a policy of erasure, which is exactly what I said in October 2024. There is a project of collective intentional erasure of Palestine. So eventually genocide is the annihilation of the right of self-determination, the possibility of these people, of the Palestinian people, to live as a people in the land that remains. This is the reality. In the face of this, the fact that the UK announces a ban of goods from settlement, for me, signals a potentially seismic shift, because it's been the strongest condemnation. If you read the words used, of course, by the foreign secretary, of course, they were cushioned by many layers of care toward an incredibly nervous community which feels threatened by the existence of another people. So if you elude or this, then you can focus on the fact that this has been the strongest condemnation ever issued by the UK government, embracing an ICJ decision that declares the occupation and law unlawful in its entirety, and start cutting ties with the settlements, and not just with the goods, but also the services and the finance connected to it. So construction, infrastructure, the financing and real estate, the advertising. I mean, it's barbarian what has been done in Western cities over the past 2 years, from London to Canada cities, Montreal and Toronto and other places in the U.S., settler-connected organizations have advertised Palestinian properties before even been taken before even being stolen to its owners.
0: That's UN Special Rapporteur on the Occupied Palestinian Territories, Francesca Albanese.
1: Authorities in Russia have reported attacks on the country's voting systems and communication lines on day two of a tightly controlled three-day-long parliamentary election. The Interfax news agency reported that Moscow's electric voting system was subjected to a powerful cyber attack overnight Friday and Saturday, and that the attack

0: Once began. Last month, the Supreme Court ruled that the liberal Yabloko Party, which wants a ceasefire in Ukraine, had breached electoral rules, a charge it has denied. On Friday, Russian President Vladimir Putin accused Ukraine of trying to hinder the vote. Ukraine has called the election farcical.
1: The United Front Committee for a Labor Party today held a panel discussion on AI, technology, fascism, and the future of labor. The panel looked at what artificial intelligence is and how the ability to control AI is out of control and is a threat to the working class and the world. It also looked at the rise of fascism and how what the United Front Committee calls techno-fascists are now using this as a tool for genocide and the implementation of fascist states in the advanced capitalist countries and in China. Peter Rasiopo is a machine learning researcher and a student at UCLA. Here he is speaking at a labor video project event.
2: I think it's a highly irrational use of all of that electricity and water because it's not really necessarily being used on doing fundamental scientific research. It's just to make a bigger model to try to beat Google's model or whatever it is so that they can attract more capital and say into ChatGPT and it responds, you know, 2 seconds later, it's digested the whole thing. And it has vast knowledge. Because it's so fast, you can train it on, you know, the entire internet, basically. Disadvantages are things like it doesn't really have the capability of continuing to learn. You know, a human continually learns during their whole lifetime. In AI, you kind of train it all at once and then it's frozen. You don't keep training it. And in addition to that, it's not nearly as efficient as a human is at learning things. So like a human can learn to drive a car relatively quickly. In AI, you might have to spend millions of hours of training this thing for it to get decent at training, at driving a car. So it's inefficient at learning. When it does learn, it's sort of brittle. It doesn't have the generality and sort of, you know, you might think it understands, but then you might think it's quite good at driving, but then it sees something kind of unusual. Maybe it's a pedestrian and it hits the pedestrian or something. So it kind of has this brittleness and it doesn't really have like episodic memory like a human does. So it has a knowledge of basic facts about the world and it has short-term memory, but it's not really able to hold on to longer-term memory. So it's not really able to do something like work on the same project for hours on end and remember what it was doing an hour ago. So these are all limitations that are, you know, sort of prevented. These are what stand in the way of like fully displacing a lot of different tasks.
1: That's machine learning researcher Peter Rasiopo. President Donald Trump recently signed an executive order directing the federal government to review whether gray wolves and Mexican gray wolves have recovered enough to reduce or remove their protections under the Endangered Species Act, or ESA. Environmental groups say the move is premature. Diana Capcaban reports.
3: At a White House briefing recently, Trump told ranchers they should be able to shoot wolves at will, even though U.S. Secretary of Agriculture Brooke Rollins said that such killing is not permitted where wolves hold federal protections. For years, Wolf 1090F has survived Yellowstone's harsh winters, raised generations of pups, and helped lead one of the park's most remarkable wolf families. She has moved her pack back and forth between Yellowstone and Region 1 of Wyoming to a den outside of protected national parkland. This could get her and her pack killed. 1090F is the matriarch of Molly's pack, Yellowstone's National Park's longest continuously established wolf family. But outside the national park, wolves can be legally hunted. Colette Atkins, conservation director and senior attorney of the Center for Biological Diversity, says each state's protections for wolves are different. In some states like Wyoming and Montana, wolves may leave the protective boundaries of a national park, but state fish and wildlife agencies can try to protect them.
4: Wolves are protected across the country under the Federal Endangered Species Act, except in the Northern Rockies region, where they lost protection more than a decade ago. That's why the Molly's pack is in danger. Wolves in Montana, Wyoming, and Idaho are subjected to hunting and trapping seasons, as well as killing for livestock producers.
3: Trump's executive order calls for more support of the beef industry, singling out wolves as the main reason for price increases of beef, but without providing evidence. Notable biologists, wildlife experts, and environmental groups say there are proven ways to reduce conflicts between wolves and livestock. For decades, experts promoted coexistence, measures to help prevent livestock deaths while allowing wolves to survive and recover. Environmentalists say Trump's order to make killing wolves easier encourages cruelty in hunting and could harm molly pack dynamics if the 12-year-old matriarch is harmed or killed. The Center for Biological Diversity's Adkins says the legal case to protect wolves in the Northern Rockies is continuing.
4: We're glad that wolves have their federal protections across the country. We won that when we defeated the Trump administration's last illegal delisting attempt. We're defending that win right now in federal court at the Ninth Circuit Court of Appeals. We're also seeking to get wolves protected in the Northern Rocky Mountains. We had a win last summer in that case, and that case is also on appeal before the Ninth Circuit. In that one, the court held that the Fish and Wildlife Service unreasonably denied our petition to put wolves in the Northern Rockies back on the federal endangered species list.
3: Adkins says the fight to protect wolves as an important contributor to balancing our ecosystems and public lands depends on getting the public to understand and care about wolves. In Berkeley for Pacifica KPFA, this is Diana Kebkevin.
1: And the weather for the Bay Area, lows in the mid-50s tonight, mostly cloudy on Sunday, highs in the low 80s. In the central San Joaquin Valley, lows in the high 50s tonight, mostly cloudy on Sunday, highs around 92 degrees. And that's it for the news tonight. Thanks for joining us. And thanks to Diana Kebkevin for helping to prepare tonight's news. With Sharon Sobota, I'm David Rosenberg. Good evening.

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1: We allow, by the way, other countries don't, but we allow our news and our TV stations and all that to be private capitalist enterprises. And what that means is they are governed by what's profitable. They will tell you that. It's no big secret. It's nothing they hide. They're in the business to make money. So they're not going to challenge the profit system. When they see profit leading to a really bad outcome, like a pollution and so on, they're not going to be eager to make the connection in their reporting between this bad event and the profit that made it happen. Because profit is what they're doing. Profit is why they cover one story and not another.
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Pucho and his Latin Soul Brothers here in the Global Village. Wonderful group that in the 60s and 70s did some wonderful and funky Latin Soul stuff. And Pucho had a little bit of a comeback later on, including on an album called Laena. And we heard Naima from that, the John Coltrane classic. Pucho and his Latin Soul Brothers doing that. And an interesting meeting of Love Supreme and Bob Marley's Exodus from the group Rebel Tumbao, self-titled set that they did. As we've been exploring some global Coltrane this time, some of the largely actually Latin jazz versions of Coltrane classics, one of the true giants of jazz and a name that people know well beyond that style of music and an inspiration for musicians in so many styles of music as well. We'll wrap things up actually with some music from Alice Coltrane and joining her son Ravi Coltrane, Alice and John's son Ravi Coltrane, who after many years convinced his mother, who would occasionally sit in with his band, to actually go into the studio to do a recording. It was quite an impressive project called Translinear Light, and a couple of John Coltrane compositions that were part of it. And we'll hear Alice and Ravi doing John Coltrane's Crescent, along with Charlie Hayden and Jack DeJohnette rounding out the lineup. And as always, if you want the full list of all of our selections for this or any of our shows, information about upcoming programs, world music news, videos, links to more information, all of that we post on our Facebook page. 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

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To Tramps, the Unemployed, the Disinherited, and Miserable. By Lucy E. Parsons. This is a LibriVox recording. All LibriVox recordings are in the public domain. For more information or to volunteer, please visit LibriVox.org. A word to the 35,000 now tramping the streets of this great city. With hands in pockets, gazing listlessly about you with the evidences of wealth and pleasure of which you own no part. Not sufficient even to purchase yourself a bit of food with which to appease the pangs of hunger now gnawing at your vitals. It is with you and the hundreds of thousands of others similarly situated in this great land of plenty that I wish to have a word. Have you not worked hard all your life, since you were old enough for your labor to be of use in the production of wealth? Have you not toiled long, hard, and laboriously in producing wealth? And in all those years of drudgery, do you not know you have produced thousands upon thousands of dollars worth of wealth, which you did not then, do not now, and unless you act, never will own any part in? Do you not know that when you were harnessed to a machine, and that machine harnessed to steam, and thus you toiled your 10, 12, and 16 hours in the 24, that during this time and all these years you received only enough of your labor product to furnish yourself the bare, coarse necessities of life, and that when you wished to purchase anything for yourself and family, it always had to be of the cheapest quality? If you wanted to go anywhere, you had to wait until Sunday. So little did you receive for your unremitting toil that you dare not stop for a moment, as it were. And do you not know that with all your squeezing, pinching, and economizing, that you never were enabled to keep but a few days ahead of the wolves of want? And that at last, when the caprice of your employer saw fit to create an artificial famine by limiting production, that the fires in the furnace were extinguished, the iron horse to which you had been harnessed was stilled, the factory door locked up, you turned upon the highway, a tramp, with hunger in your stomach and rags upon your back. Yet your employer told you that it was overproduction which made him close up. Who cared for the bitter tears and heart pangs of your loving wife and helpless children when you bid them a loving God bless you and turned upon the tramper's road to seek employment elsewhere? I say, who cared for those heartaches and pains? You were only a tramp now, to be execrated and denounced as a worthless tramp and a vagrant by that very class who had been engaged all those years in robbing you and yours. Then can you not see that the good boss or the bad boss cuts no figure whatever, that you are the common prey of both, and that their mission is simply robbery? Can you not see that it is the industrial system and not the boss which must be changed? Now, when all these bright summer and autumn days are going by, and you have no employment, and consequently can save up nothing, and when the winter's blast sweeps down from the north and all the earth is wrapped in a shroud of ice, hearken not to the voice of the hypocrite who will tell you that it was ordained by God that the poor ye have always, or to the arrogant robber who will say to you that you drank up all your wages last summer when you had work, and that is the reason why you have nothing now, and the workhouse or the woodyard is too good for you, that you ought to be shot. And shoot you they will if you present your petition in too emphatic a manner. So hearken not to them, but list. Next winter, when the cold blasts are keeping through the rents in your seedy garments, when the frost is biting your feet through the holes in your worn-out shoes, and when all wretchedness seems to have centered in and upon you, when misery has marked you for her own, and life has become a burden and existence a mockery, when you have walked the streets by day and slept upon hard boards by night, and at last determined by your own hand to take your life, for you would rather go out into utter nothingness than to longer endure an existence which has become such a burden. So perchance you determine to dash yourself into the cold embrace of the lake rather than longer suffer thus. But halt before you commit this last tragic act in the drama of your simple existence. Stop. Is there nothing you can do to ensure those whom you are about to orphan against a like fate? The waves will only dash over you in mockery of your rash act,
but stroll you down the avenues of the rich and look upon the magnificent plate windows into their voluptuous homes, and here you will discover the very identical robbers who have despoiled you and yours. Then let your tragedy be enacted here. Awaken them from their wanton sports at your expense. Send forth your petition and let them read it by the red glare of destruction. Thus, when you cast one long, lingering look behind, you can be assured that you have spoken to these robbers in the only language which they have ever been able to understand. For they have never yet deigned to notice any petition from their slaves that they were not compelled to read by the red glare bursting from the cannon's mouths, or that was not handed to them upon the point of the sword. You need no organization when you make up your mind to present this kind of petition. In fact, an organization would be a detriment to you. But each of you hungry tramps who read these lines avail yourselves of those little methods of warfare which science has placed in the hands of the poor man, and you will become a power in this or any other land. Learn the use of explosives. End of Letter to Tramps. To Tramps, the Unemployed, the Disinherited, and Miserable. By Lucy E. Parsons.

It split the wind to Boston, Massachusetts, with Coolidge on the governor's chair. Troopers and soldiers, the guards and the spies, fought the workers that brought the spirit there. Psycho and Vanzetti had preached to the workers they was carrying.

0: Coolidge never heard his many voices sing. The zigzag lightning, the rumbles of the thunder, and the singing of the clouds blowing by. The flood and the storm for Sacco and Vanzetti caused the rich man to pull his hair and cry.
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2: All on a 5th of November by Mabel Henrietta Spielman. This is a LibriVox recording. All LibriVox recordings are in the public domain. 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Morning. It might have been the middle of the night, but it wasn't. It was Guy Fawkes Day, and 8 o'clock on a foggy morning. The London Square was more than usually hushed and mournful, except for a warning call or whistle as a van cautiously lumbered along, or blundered onto the pavement. The nursery fire did its best to look cheerful. The lights were all on, too, showing up the bright pictures on the walls, and the bright faces of the three children who were chattering gaily at the breakfast table. And they all looked so smart. Alec and Frank in their best suits, and Tiny Molly wore her prettiest white frock and her coral necklace, just as if she were going to a party. They soon scrambled off their chairs, and Molly, standing on tiptoe, seized hold of a bunch of lilies tied up with ribbon that was on the side table, and each of her brothers eagerly possessed himself of a neat brown paper parcel. It was Father's birthday. The occasion was always kept as a holiday, and the children were waiting for his call to summon them to his dressing room. "I think he must be 50," remarked Alec. "I think he's 15," said their little sister. She spoke in a tone of conviction, accompanied by a toss of her short curls. "Don't be silly, Mollykins," replied the boys with a laugh. But she said she was sure she was right. "Hello, kidlets, come along down," came the shout of a manly voice. There was a stampede, and a race as to who should get there first. Molly arrived a bad third, but it was she who was first for him, for he went towards her and picked her up. She put her free arm around his neck, but instead of making him her little speech, she exclaimed as he kissed her, "Why, Daddy, your chin is full of splinters." The boys delivered their presents, and were kissed or patted on the head, and thanked, before Molly parted with the flowers which she held so tightly in her little fist. "Your babyship is very kind," said her father, gratefully shaking her by the hand, and, laughing still, he put her down. Then he took her hint, and seriously began to shave. They knew they mustn't talk to him whilst that important function was proceeding, so the three stood still, deeply absorbed, as they watched a performance that fascinated them with its dangers and its hairbreadth escapes. "Now I can kiss my little Mollykins and she won't complain." He put down the towel, took her up again, and rubbed his smooth cheek against hers. "Daddy, tell me how old you are," she asked, looking into his eyes. "Oh, how can I do that? It's a secret." "Do whisper it," she coaxed. After a moment's hesitation, he smilingly whispered something into her ear. "Oh, what a talk of years," she exclaimed. "What is it?" clamoured Alec. "I'm sure I'm right." "I'm sure I am," asserted Frank. "I know," cried the delighted Molly, bursting with importance. "May I tell?" Her father nodded. 21, she exclaimed triumphantly. "Bosh! Why, he said he was that last year," cried Frank. "And the year before," asserted Alec, "and the year before that. I remember quite well. Father always says that." "Guy, called their mother just then. "Please send the children in to me." She was having her morning tea, so the young people ran into the adjoining room to hug her and be hugged in return. Noon. "Sun's come out," announced Molly as she toddled away from the nursery window. "Hooray!" shouted Frank. "It's going to be fine for this evening." There were going to be great doings. Father's birthday and Guy Fawkes Day made a grand double event long looked forward to with enjoyment. "Hooray!" echoed Alec, rather feebly, for he was desperately busy. Outside, now that the fog had lifted, the busy hum could be heard of everyday life, mingled with boys' shouts as they trundled a guy about. "I've found something out," suddenly exclaimed Alec in a curious voice, and he spread out on the table the front page of an old Times. "Look here, Frank," he continued in growing excitement. "Here, under the berths, marked with red pencil, Guy Thompson. That's Father. Here's the date. Wait a moment, now I'll reckon it out. Hush, don't say anything while I do the sum. I say, Father is 21. "I knew it," exclaimed Molly, capering about. "I told you so." "Rubbish," said Frank. "Molly, do shut up. Alec, where did you find that paper? How did it come here?" "I found it there, on the rocking chair. It looks old, and it is old. See, here's the date. It's very funny. I wish we could find out. It would be jolly to find out, all by ourselves, if this really can be true. I say, I know who'd tell us. I've heard all about Somerset House, where you can get to know about people and their affairs. Only I don't know where the place is or who lives there." "An omnibus will take us anywhere," spoke up Molly. "Who's us?" inquired Frank scornfully. "Never mind her," said Alec excitedly. "I'll tell you what, listen, this afternoon, when we've got to be in the playroom, let's go in a cab to Somerset House and just get to know once for all. I've got 4 shillings in my money box. What have you got?" "I'll count." Frank counted up to 5 shillings. "The man may want more. Mollikins, what have you got in your purse?"
3: "Not sixpence."
2: "Well, if you pay your share, we'll take you with us. That is, if you can put on your own hat. I can help you with your coat." And so it was arranged. And at 3 o'clock that cold afternoon, Alec, Frank and Molly might have been seen stealing forth into the keen air. They were supposed to be playing at marbles in the garret, or they might have been seen and packed back again. The boys were well muffled up, and Molly had her hat on with the back to the front. The three were in high spirits once they were off, and they realized the full importance of such an adventure. In Alec's hand was the sheet of newspaper in which the truth of the paragraph was to be tested. Alec hailed the first cab. The driver shook his head. The second paid no attention. The third asked them who they thought they were getting at and where they thought they were going to. "Somerset House," ordered Alec, after quickly lifting Molly in and Frank had closed the door smartly. On the way there, they behaved much better than they usually did when they drove out. No one fidgeted, no one complained of feeling hungry or thirsty or tired or anything. When they alighted, the cabman was told to wait. Molly and her brothers passed through the imposing gateway of Somerset House and were starting to cross the quadrangle when they saw the beadle in his fine uniform, whom they took to be the Duke, and learned from him where they could find the room of which they were in search. "Berths, please," said Alec, bold as brass, to the gentleman behind the counter. He was leader and spokesman whenever they went shopping, and he was leader and spokesman today. Frank never interfered, and Molly had gone stonily shy. "Berths, please," repeated Alec, impatient at being stared at. "What name?" said the gentleman, looking at them amused.
3: Thompson, replied Alec.
2: Any particular Thompson? You see, we may have several Thompsons in our entries, 5 or 6 at least.
3: This is Mr. Guy Thompson, said Alec, showing the marked paragraph.
2: Very well, said the gentleman, who, thought Alec, must be the Duke's butler. But have you got the fee, the half-crown you must pay for the search?
3: A half-crown's very dear, said Alec. Can't you do it for less?
2: The gentleman looked at them with kindly eyes.
3: I dare say I can, he replied, putting his hand in his pocket and rattling some coins. But I'm afraid you'll have to pay a shilling. The king wants one. They paid their shilling for the king, watched while the gentleman looked up his records, and followed him into the corridor as he prosecuted his search. At last he said, Quite right, born on the 5th of November. Year's all right, it's all in order.
2: Then father is 21, queried both boys doubtfully.
3: Molly hopped on one foot in suppressed excitement.
2: Your father? Exclaimed the kindly clerk, handing back the coin.
3: Why, how old are you?
2: 10, replied Alec.
3: Thank you.
2: And so your father married at the age of 10 or thereabouts, did he?
3: Dear me, very precocious of him, exclaimed the clerk, with such a serious face that the children felt quite uncomfortable. They had not considered the matter in that light at all. Their faces fell, and they felt such a wish they had never come that without a word of explanation they turned and fled. They were glad to be once more outside the building, and thankful to find the cabman still there waiting to take them back, and in their discomfiture he was hailed by them joyfully as a dear old friend.
2: Home, said Alec, when they were inside.
3: And where might that happen to be? Asked the driver with interest.
2: Molly, woman-like, jumped at a conclusion.
3: We're lost, she wailed, and burst into tears, and it was only when she was in sight of her own nursery windows that she was comforted, and smiled once more. Without any inquiry, all their remaining savings were emptied into the willing palm of the delighted driver, who bowed his acknowledgments repeatedly. The children ran through the garden entrance unobserved, and had just got their outdoor things off when the tea bell rang.
2: Night.
3: When Alec, Frank, and Molly entered the drawing room, where their parents were in readiness for the great annual frolic with father, they didn't tumble in, as was their usual habit. They walked in sedately. They had something important to say.
2: Truly, Daddy, how old are you? Asked Molly, running up to him.
3: She wouldn't be hushed down by the boys. She felt she wanted to make sure of what she already knew.
2: I told you I was 21, of course. One always expects such a nice lot of presents when one is 21. But you two young rascals evidently think I really must be a very old man of 40, at least, he replied, smiling.
3: And does he never grow older, Mummy?
2: I don't see it, Molly darling.
3: Do you ever see the times, boys? He inquired.
2: That's just what's so queer, said Alec. I've got it here.
3: Alec noticed the glance which his parents exchanged, and their expression of astonishment when Frank remarked,
2: We took it with us this afternoon to Somerset House.
3: Yes, corroborated Alec.
2: Me too, chimed in Molly.
3: And then they told of all they had done, and their parents tried to look grave, but couldn't, and could scarcely speak for laughing, though they extorted a promise that nothing of the kind should ever again be attempted without permission.
2: Surely, what is in the times, reasoned their father, must be true. At least, one must presume so.
3: Hello, broke in Alec. I say, Frank, look here. This Guy Thompson was born in Cambridge Square. I never noticed that. Weren't you born in Oxford Square, father?
2: Well, I think I might just as well have been born in one as in the other. All I know is that if I was 21, I am 21, and the rest,
3: You never asked me how many more. Come along, boys, now for our cushion fight. But first of all, here are your expenses back again. Your babyship, there's your sixpence. And now I really can't wait any longer for a romp. Soon the room was gay with laughter. Father, too, had to be a real guy and a pretend one, pushed about in the armchair with a funny long nose spoiling his jolly face. And afterwards they all danced whilst their mother played a hornpipe. And really, it was very difficult to guess Father's years. They might have been anything. Then he suddenly ran out. There was a rush to the window, the blind was drawn up, and soon, in the darkness of the night, a grand Catherine wheel was seen whizzing round in a blaze of dripping fire. Then such a glorious shoot of rockets arose. Whish! Bang! Whish! Bang! They went as they burst, each of them, into a shower of gorgeous stars, all purple and green and gold. "Ah!" exclaimed the three children, gazing with rapture, and "Ah!" they repeated over and over and over again, as splendour followed splendour, and the sky was powdered again and again with sparks of coloured fire. End of All on a 5th of November by Mabel Henrietta Spielman.
4: Sandman's Goodnight Stories by Abby Phillips Walker. This is a LibriVox recording. All LibriVox recordings are in the public domain. For more information, or to volunteer, please visit LibriVox.org. The Peacock Butterflies. Plain little Miss Butterfly sat on a bush one day when along came Mr. Peacock with his tail full spread. "Oh," sighed little Miss Butterfly, "how handsome he is! If only I could have a dress like the colors of Mr. Peacock's tail, all the other butterflies in the world would envy me. But here am I, only a plain little creature with no color to boast of, while all my cousins have gorgeously colored gowns. Oh, how I do wish he would give me two feathers from his tail, that I might have them made into a gown." And then this plain little butterfly, because she was so plain and had no beauty to speak about, began to think about handsome Mr. Peacock. "I wonder if he is vain," she said out loud. "Vain? Of course he is. There is no one in the world so vain as he," said a bee, who was sipping honey nearby. Miss Butterfly did not ask any questions, and Mr. Bee was too busy to say more. But when he flew away, Miss Butterfly began to think. And the more she thought, the stronger became her intention to fly over to the peacock and speak to him. Over she went, alighting on a flower near him. "Mr. Peacock," she said, "I wonder you never have wished to see yourself. You are so handsome." "I have," replied Mr. Peacock. "Often I have gazed into the pond and beheld my handsome self." "Oh, that is not at all what I mean," said Miss Butterfly. "Suppose you were to see the very pattern of your beautiful tail flying all about you. Then you could look at your beauty as it really is." "I do not see at all what you mean," said Mr. Peacock, who was not very quick at thinking. "I mean, if you would give me two tips from your beautiful tail, I could have a handsomer gown than any other butterfly in the world," said the little flatterer. "And besides that, you would no longer hear the yellow and black and those brown and black butterflies say that they were the handsomest creatures in the garden. I should outshine them all." Mr. Peacock stood up and strutted about. And all the time, little Miss Butterfly flew close to him and flattered him. Oh, how jealous they would be if I had a dress like your beautiful tail, for there are no colors in the world so gorgeous, and they would call me the peacock butterfly. Think of that. You would have the most beautiful butterfly in the world named for you, Mr. Peacock. Mr. Peacock could not resist this flattery. He told her she could choose the two tips she best liked and have someone to pull them out. It did not take Miss Butterfly a minute to fly to the tree nearby where Mr. Woodpecker was at work and ask his help, for she knew he did not bother butterflies. His work was to find small insects. Before the end of the summer, the garden folks saw Miss Butterfly, but not plain little butterfly now, for she wore the most gorgeous gown in the garden, of blue and black. And the next year, all the other butterflies were jealous of the peacock butterflies, who wore the handsomest gowns in the world. Mr. Peacock struts more than ever every time he sees one of the handsome creatures he helped to dress. But no one knows that it was due to the flattery of plain little Miss Butterfly that the family name was created. End of the Peacock Butterflies by Abby Phillips Walker. Read by Teresa McPeat.
5: Miss Pussycat's Tea Party by Unknown. This is a LibriVox recording. All LibriVox recordings are in the public domain. 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

0: clams, a bag of muffins, a tea cake, a new French loaf, and a pound of fresh butter. Then she sent Jacko out in his new coat to invite her friends. First, there was Mr. Velvet Purr, a quiet old bachelor who sat nearly all day in the sun on a garden seat, watching the birds, but who was much too well fed to catch mice. Miss Velveteen Purr, his sister, went with him. She was a very pretty singer, wore a fur tippet, and drank a good deal of milk to soften her voice. Sir Claude Scratch was a very different person. He was proud of his high family, for his father was second cousin to Dick Whittington's cat, and had seen a great deal of the world. Sir Claude was very proud of his whiskers, and before he went to the tea party, he called on Frizzle Frog, the barber, to be shaved. While he sat there, with the towel under his chin, who should look in but his friend Captain Black, a very fierce-looking fellow who had killed hundreds of rats and was always ready to fight. He was a great favorite of the ladies and said he would go to tea, though he had not been invited. The four Mrs. White were already on their way to Miss Pussycat's house in their clean stockings and the nice silky dresses that their mother had given them. Old Mrs. White lived at the baker's round the corner, and her daughters' names were Fluffy, Tibby, Titty, and Tip, all of them famous for their beautiful skins and their bright eyes. You may be sure that the four masters tortoise shell were waiting for them, for they had been ready all the afternoon, with their tailcoats on, for the purpose of walking with these charming young ladies. They were very young gentlemen, so that they were quite proud at being asked. It was a very grand tea table, and when all the party sat down, it was more than Jacko could do to wait upon them. But the gentleman handed the tea to the ladies and picked out the largest shrimps for the Mrs. White, and nearly emptied the cream jug for Miss Velvet Purr, and helped themselves to muffins, and were very merry indeed. Captain Black was so attentive that he would hand round the bread and butter. He took the plate from under the very nose of Sir Claude Scratch, which made that person so angry that nothing but a smile from Miss Tabitha would please him. After tea, Miss Purr was asked to sing, and when she had taken another sip of milk, she said she would give them an old song with variations. It was called Moll Rowdy, and the accompaniment was by Spitz, and everybody said there never was anything more striking. Then Miss Tabitha, who had a very fine ear, gave them a little French song, which had a chorus of Tant Mieux, and they all joined in, Captain Black and Mr. Velvet Purr singing the bass. Then the captain told a story of his travels to the Isle of Dogs, and Sir Claude related an adventure at St. Kitts, which set them all laughing. But the great fun of the evening was when the four masters tortoiseshell, whose names were Bobstay, Rattle, Clipper, and Dick, came into the room with great white collars and black faces, and began to sing like the Ethiopian serenaders. Bobstay played the fiddle, Rattle the bones, Clipper the banjo, and Dick the tambourine. When they sang Old Dan Tucker and Kafoozlum, the four Mrs. White almost fell off their seats with laughing, and Sir Claude was seen to put the tail of his coat into his mouth. Captain Black didn't like it much, for he had a dark complexion and thought they were laughing at him. At last it was time for them to be going, and Mr. Velvet Purr, who was very careful not to be out too late, brushed his coat in the hall and said good night. Captain Black smoothed his fur jacket. Sir Claude Scratch stroked his whiskers, and the ladies began to arrange their dress for walking. Then there was such a fuss as they all said good-bye that some of the neighbors looked out of window to see what was the matter, especially as Captain Black and Sir Claude quarreled and fought in the street. At last, however, all the party got safely home. End of Miss Pussycat's Tea Party by Unknown. Raggedy Ann and the Fairy's Gift by Johnny Gruelle. This is a LibriVox recording. All LibriVox recordings are in the public domain. For more information or to volunteer, please visit LibriVox.org. All the dolls were tucked snugly in their little doll beds for the night, and the large house was very still. Every once in a while Fido would raise one ear and partly open one eye, for his keen dog sense seemed to tell him that something was about to happen. Finally he opened both eyes, sniffed into the air, and getting out of his basket and shaking himself, he trotted across the nursery to Raggedy Ann's bed. Fido put his cold nose in Raggedy Ann's neck. She raised her head from the little pillow. "Oh, it's you, Fido," said Raggedy Ann. "I dreamed the tin soldier put an icicle down my neck." "I can't sleep," Fido told Raggedy Ann. "I feel that something is about to happen." "You have been eating too many bones lately, Fido, and they keep you awake," Raggedy replied. "No, it isn't that. I haven't had any bones since the folks had beef last Sunday. It isn't that. Listen, Raggedy." Raggedy Ann listened. There was a murmur as if someone were singing far away. "What is it?" asked Fido. "Shh," cautioned Raggedy Ann. "It's music." It was indeed music, the most beautiful music Raggedy Ann had ever heard. It grew louder, but still seemed to be far away. Raggedy Ann and Fido could hear it distinctly, and it sounded as if hundreds of voices were singing in unison. "Please don't howl, Fido," Raggedy Ann said as she put her two rag arms around the dog's nose. Fido usually sang when he heard music. But Fido did not sing this time. He was filled with wonder. It seemed as if something very nice was going to happen. Raggedy Ann sat upright in bed. The room was flooded with a strange, beautiful light, and the music came floating in through the nursery window. Raggedy Ann hopped from her bed and ran across the floor, trailing the bedclothes behind her. Fido followed close behind, and together they looked out the window across the flower garden. There among the flowers were hundreds of tiny beings, some playing on tiny reed instruments and flower horns, while others sang. This was the strange, wonderful music Raggedy and Fido had heard. "It's the fairies," said Raggedy Ann. "To your basket, quick, Fido. They are coming this way." And Raggedy Ann ran back to her bed with the bedclothes trailing behind her. Fido gave three jumps, and he was in his basket, pretending he was sound asleep. But one little black eye was peeping through a chink in the side. Raggedy jumped into her bed and pulled the covers to her chin, but lay so that her shoe-button eyes could see towards the window. Little fairy forms radiant as silver came flitting into the nursery, singing in faraway voices. They carried a little bundle. A beautiful light came from this bundle, and to Raggedy Ann and Fido it seemed like sunshine and moonshine mixed. It was a soft, mellow light, just the sort of light you would expect to accompany fairy folk. As Raggedy watched, her candy heart went pitty-pat against her cotton stuffing, for she saw a tiny pink foot sticking out of the bundle of light. The fairy troop sailed across the nursery and through the door with their bundle, and Raggedy Ann and Fido listened to their faraway music as they went down the hall. Presently the fairies returned without the bundle and disappeared through the nursery window. Raggedy Ann and Fido again ran to the window and saw the fairy troop dancing among the flowers. The light from the bundle still hung about the nursery, and a strange, lovely perfume floated about. When the fairies' music ceased and they had flown away, Raggedy Ann and Fido returned to Raggedy's bed to think it all out. When old Mr. Sun peeped over the garden wall and into the nursery, and the other dolls awakened, Raggedy Ann and Fido were still puzzled. "What is it, Raggedy Ann?" asked the Tin Soldier and Uncle Clem in one voice. Before Raggedy Ann could answer, Marcella came running into the nursery, gathered up all the dolls in her arms, and ran down the hall, Fido jumping beside her and barking shrilly. "Be quiet," Marcella said to Fido. "It's asleep, and you might awaken it." Mama helped Marcella arrange all the dolls in a circle around the bed so that they could all see what was in the bundle. Mama gently pulled back the soft covering, and the doll saw a tiny little fist as pink as coral, a soft little face with a cunning tiny pink nose, and a little head as bald as the French dolly's when her hair came off. My, how the dollies all chattered when they were once again left alone in the nursery. A dear, cuddly baby brother for mistress, said Uncle Clem. A beautiful bundle of love and fairy sunshine for everybody in the house, said Raggedy Ann, as she went to the toy piano and joyously played Peter, Peter, Pumpkin Eater with one rag hand. End of Raggedy Ann and the Fairy's Gift by Johnny Gruelle. Read by Betty B.
1: The Selfish Giant by Oscar Wilde, read in English. This is a LibriVox recording. All LibriVox recordings are in the public domain. 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The Selfish Giant. Every afternoon, as they were coming from school, the children used to go and play in the giant's garden. It was a large, lovely garden with soft green grass. Here and there over the grass stood beautiful flowers like stars, and there were 12 peach trees that in the springtime broke out into delicate blossoms of pink and pearl, and in the autumn bore rich fruit. The birds sat on the trees and sang so sweetly that the children used to stop their games in order to listen to them. "How happy we are here!" they cried to each other. One day the giant came back. He had been to visit his friend the Cornish ogre, and had stayed with him for 7 years. After the 7 years were over, he had said all that he had to say, for his conversation was limited, and he determined to return to his own castle. When he arrived, he saw the children playing in the garden.
2: "What are you doing here?"
1: he cried in a very gruff voice, and the children

0: stories and folktales from Alaska's original peoples. 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
1: My name is Mabel Pike. The story I will tell will be about the Duktut totem pole, the Duktut or dark-skinned totem pole. In a village, there lived a chief, and he had a nephew. For what reason, I don't know. The nephew slept by the door, by the doorway, the entryway. In the mornings, the young men would all come trooping out of the house to go down to the beach so they can bathe and strengthen themselves. As they ran out of the house, one of them would kick Duktut and tell him, "Get up, you lazy so-and-so," and then go on their way down to the beach, and Duktut wouldn't budge. He'd just lay there. So what the men were doing was they'd run down to the beach and submerge themselves up to their necks in the cold water. This is in the wintertime, in the cold water. And then they'd come out, and one by one, they'd run up into the bushes and try to pull out a limb of a tree straight out. Well, what Duktut was doing, and the reason why he wouldn't get up to go with the rest of the men, was he would be up before anybody was, and he'd go down into the water and bathe all by himself, and then he'd run up into the bushes and he'd try to pull a limb of a tree out, straight out. And finally, one day he succeeded, and he urinated in that hole out of which the limb came, and he shoved the limb back into place, and it froze in place. Okay, as time went by, some of these young men who were bathing started finding these trees with the limbs already torn off, and they pull it out, and oh boy, I'm strong, I can pull this limb off. And what these men were doing was they were getting ready to go on a sea lion hunting trip. And from what I hear, that the sea lion rocks were out from Sitka in southeastern Alaska. Finally, the day came when they were all seasoned and ready to go. They were all strong because they had pulled out the limb that Duktut had stuck back, froze back into place. And when the party got ready to go, he asked to go, "Can I go?" And of course, the men wouldn't let him go because they didn't know what he had done. Finally, his uncle said, "Let him go. You know, he can do menial chores on the boat." So they went went to the sea lion rocks, and of course the first young man that jumped out of the boat, they were supposed to grab the sea lion by the flippers, and if they're strong enough, which they thought they were, they could grab the sea lion and rip it in half. Well, of course, the young men weren't strong enough, and as one after another tried to kill a sea lion that way, the sea lions would flip them and naturally would crack their heads and they'd get killed. Duktut said, "Let me try," and they were so embarrassed they didn't want him to try, but he jumped out anyway, and he grabbed the sea lion and grabbed it by the flippers and tore it in half because he was strong enough. He had been the one that was pulling these limbs off the tree to begin with. And so the hunters were so embarrassed, they left him on the rock, they left him behind and went back home without him. So there he was, way out in the ocean all by himself. And finally, he took all the intestines out of all the sea lions that he had killed and made a rope and coiled it. And then he took the stomach from the biggest sea lion there was and blew it up, and he waited for the right tide and for the wind to blow in the right direction. Finally, the time was right, and he crawled inside this big stomach. He blew up and he tied one end of the rope to the rocks, and then as the tide and the wind carried him towards shore, he let out the line. In this manner, he was able to float back to shore. Now, I don't remember from here on what happened. His people would inevitably have to welcome him back home because he brought himself home.
0: 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Welcome. You are listening to The Storyteller, a collection of stories and folktales from Alaska's original peoples. I'm your host, Shanach. Let's go. In this episode, we hear the origin of the first fishnet, the origin of an Eskimo name, Mugnuk.
1: My name is William Frost Taktu. The story that I would share with you is from the Seward Peninsula area. My Eskimo name, Mugnuk, was a man who watched spiders. That's why I have a spider tattoo. This Eskimo, Mugnuk, said to himself, "Why is this spider spinning a web?" So he just sat there and sat there and sat there. The next day, he said, "Oh, holy cow, lot of flies in that web," he said. "That spider is very smart," he said. "I'm going to copy that spider's web. So if I could be smart like the spider, I could survive," he said. This was the first net, the first fish net. So he copied the spider web. It took him all day, all night. And he said, "How am I going to put it beneath the water?" So he goes, "I put here rock here, rock there, and put it underneath the water, and put a stick between the nets and the holes." So he put it beneath the water, and he came back in the morning. "Holy cow, lot of fish. I'm real smart Eskimo. My name is Mugnuk." So that's how the people survived.
0: The Tale of the Sea Giant.
1: One day, Gingikak was walking underneath the sea. He was a very tall giant. Gingikak was so tall. So he walked underneath the sea until he came to the mainland, looking for something. Looking, looking, looking. And he said to himself,
2: "What am I looking for? I live under the sea."
1: When I was a small boy, the last time I saw Gingikak, we were going to Wales, Alaska for a reindeer corral. We were about 6 miles out of mainland, and there was a boat ahead of us. And this man ahead of us made a motion pointing his finger below the water, beneath the sea. He was pointing, he said, "Be careful," because his mortar hit a rock. We passed by that big rock, and my dad said, "Oh, Gingikak, the giant who walks under the sea is walking." And I asked, "Who is Gingikak?" He said, "It's the giant who walks under the sea." It was the last time I saw him, because we saw a big round head. That was the last time I saw Gingikak.
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5: You're listening to the Children's Hour. I'm Katie Stone, and today on the show, it's a little different because we are presenting Icky, a radio musical. 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
6: Way back in the days before the end of the Big Sick, Students everywhere were forced to stare at computer screens featuring live video feeds of their classmates. This was happening in bedrooms, living rooms, and kitchens across the country and the world. It wasn't fun. Gone were the days of Girl Scouts and Recycle Club. Sayonara to football, soccer, basketball. Bye-bye to summer vacation, swimming at the pool, and sharing ice cream cones before they melt onto the sidewalk. Being in close proximity wasn't safe anymore. So families everywhere were staying home to protect those who wouldn't win a fight against this treacherous sickness.
7: Mom, class just started. Everyone can see you.
5: Oh, hi, Jillian. Oops, I mean Mrs. Michaels.
8: Miss Davis, nice to see you.
5: I've got my own class to zoom into right now. Have fun in class, everyone.
7: Thanks, Mom.
5: Have fun, sweetie. Just do your best to stay focused, okay? No more daydreaming, Hallie. Right, Miss Michaels?
9: You're muted, Miss Michaels.
8: Good grief! I'll get the hang of this eventually. All right, class. Today we are going to talk about climate change.
10: Can we do something else today? I just want to go outside.
8: Damien, right now we are in class. I know things have been a little different recently, and I know that it's not always fun to have to do school online. But for now, this is what we have to do. Can anyone explain what climate change means for us and for the planet?
3: It means the polar ice caps are melting, sea levels are rising, and there are lots of wildfires that heat up the atmosphere and...
8: I'm sorry to interrupt you, Michaela, but I would like everyone to raise their hand before speaking. Yes, Austin?
11: Isn't climate change a hoax?
8: Is that what you think?
11: That's what my parents say.
8: There are a lot of people who find it hard to believe that our planet is suffering this much, Austin. We have taken a lot of CO2 that was buried away during the age of the dinosaurs that is now being released into the atmosphere in the form of fossil fuel emissions and lots of other types of emissions that have drastic effects on our lives. This has affected our ability to breathe clean air, grow non-toxic food, and even have access to clean water.
10: Everyone has clean water, don't they?
8: Not everyone, Damien. Though it feels like it should be a human right, doesn't it?
11: Excuse me, Miss Michaels, even though some of the emissions were trapped in the Earth during the age of the dinosaurs, the Mesozoic period, the majority of the emissions we burn today actually came from the Cambrian, Precambrian, and Permian periods. And most of the emissions are from marine deposits, rather than the dinosaurs themselves.
8: Thank you, Sam. You're totally right.
12: What about the planet, Miss Michaels?
8: Christina, the planet is in trouble. And it's up to your generation to find solutions my generation didn't know they would need.
13: Miss, that's way too much responsibility.
8: Well, Trent...
3: Hey, does anyone want to see my dog?
12: A puppy? Where?
10: Hey, everyone, look at Michaela's puppy!

0: too, Hallie.
1: What's your dog's name?
2: Sand Dollar. Isn't he cute?
1: His hair is golden.
3: Ah, he's a golden retriever, right, Michaela?
1: I love dogs.
2: Yay!

0: Miss Mizok, I really miss the Pizok. You should pick up at 5, cause mom's at home by Dizok. Recess, canceled. Triple game, canceled. Basketball, canceled. And that's not the end.
1: Girl Scouts, canceled. After school, canceled. Even school is canceled. We'll have to see my friends.
2: Back in the day, bad grades was worse than being sick. Because back in the beginning, we thought we'd get over it.
3: Miss, look at Hallie. She fell asleep on camera.
4: Hallie, wake up, please. Hallie, back to Earth, please, Hallie.
5: Unbeknownst to Hallie, she had entered a dream portal. Memories of the playground zoomed past her at lightning speed and were replaced by a deep aloneness and a slumpy sameness. Sounds of the class Zoom room fade to silence deep within Hallie's subconscious. Then, out of nowhere, swirling with color and sound, is the bustling superhero Command Central. The first superhero to float down the hall is that Sand Dollar? Sand Dollar the Super Puppy?
6: Has anyone seen the Superbot?
5: Immediately after him, the hall fills with superheroes beaming from one place to another. It looks a lot like the hallways in school after the last bell. It's busy. It's loud. Superheroes are doing flips and astral projections left and right. They are soaring down the hallways and metamorphosing all over the place. Two heroes soared above the crowd. The first was Wind.
7: Wild, come on!
5: And behind him was Wild.
8: I'm coming!
5: The pair seemed to be floating on clouds above everyone else. Together they whooshed down the hall, trying to race after Sand Dollar, almost knocking into the hero of invisibility.
9: Hey, Wind and Wild, I'm walking here.
7: Whoops, invisibility. Sorry.
6: I can't find the Superbot anywhere. Something is up.
10: Alert, alert. Calling all heroes. This is a level 5 emergency. Come on.
0: Sam the Science Kid, what's going on?
8: Super Sound, how can you sleep through the sticky icky alert?
11: We have to get to the committee reading right away. Come with me, we're already late.
0: What's a sticky

0: distrust. It creates false claims that forces its victims to question the basis of their very reality. Sicky infects supers and transforms them into sicky, icky minis that spread and infect more minis. As of yet, there is no cure and no way to avoid it. The sicky, icky is taking over the minds and hearts of everyone. The sicky, ickiness is spreading and is making the most vulnerable among us really, really sick. Do not fall victim to the sicky, icky. Keep yourself and your neighbors safe. We can beat this, but only if we do it together.
1: Oh no, Super Stretch, what are we gonna do?
2: Oh, Sam, I don't know. Maybe you can find a cure. Bright Light and I can team up with you.
3: Yeah, Sam. You can discover a cure and heal this guy using science and the truth.
1: But Bright Light and Super Sound? I don't usually think of myself as a real superhero. But in times like this, science might really save us.
4: Sam, how quickly could you find a cure? Maybe all of us can help. Bright Light, Super Stretch, and Sam the Science Kid. Let's do this.
5: As all of the superheroes whooshed and soared and flew off to find their way to help fight against this sicky, icky mess that had been made, one superhero felt particularly alone. This hero was called Invisibility.
6: I like being alone. Everyone else is blasting off to destroy the sicky icky, but there must be a different way.
5: Just as Invisibility thought to give up, in cartwheeled two identical twin supers, Joy and Giggle, who love to laugh and play.
3: Invisibility, why aren't you running off to find the sicky icky?
7: Don't you want to do your part to help save the world?
6: I never wanted a superpower. This is way too much responsibility.
3: But you're a superhero!
7: This is just what we do.
3: There's nothing you can't do if you set your mind to it.
6: But you two are the super twins. Joy and Giggle, I'm just a person who happens to have an ability. And I don't want to be a super at all. Can I just be here and be alone?
4: Some are born great.
7: Some achieve greatness.
8: And some have greatness thrust upon them.
6: I don't think that has anything to do with me.
7: Of course it does.
4: Like us, you were born great.
7: But it's not just enough to be great.
3: You have to work hard, too.
6: But you two don't work hard.
8: Hey!
3: Yes, we do.
6: What even is your superpower?
8: Double the trouble.
3: We make people laugh.
7: Sad?
3: Super twins to the rescue.
6: That's not a real superpower. I'm over this.

0: invisibility. Don't go away like that.
1: Come back and play with us.
0: We see you.
2: You can't see me. I'm invisible.
3: And with that, invisibility metabolized into their regular skin.
0: Yay! We can see you again!
2: I like you too. Join Google. I'm glad I can rely on friends like you.
1: Let's take on the Sicky Icky together.
0: If we work together, there's nothing we can't do.
2: I've never fought a monster before. I don't think I have what it takes. What if I make a mistake? Someone could get really hurt, and I really don't want that kind of responsibility.
1: No one is perfect. We make mistakes all the time.
0: Sometimes it's serious, and sometimes it's really funny. But how will we learn if we don't make mistakes?
1: We'll be right by your side to make sure you know it's all right.
2: I'm willing to give it a shot.
3: Off our heroes went, the super twins and invisibility, newly willing to be seen. They may not have known what sicky ickiness lay before them, but at least they had each other, plus one secret weapon, fun! From the Superhero Central to the farthest reaches of the Spectroverse, Wind and Wild soared at lightning speed, for Wind had the ability to be at one with weather. He could morph from a tornado to a summer breeze faster than a blink. Wild had this special ability to connect and communicate with all beings, but especially animals.

0: because of her kind-hearted and gentle nature, she asked a sedge of nearby Sandhill Cranes to carry them on a gust from wind to find the dreaded goopy, drippy, sicky, icky. They soared through the Spectroverse to a green, grassy hill overlooking a dark, remote cave.
1: You think the sicky icky is in that cave down there?
2: Where else could it be this disgusting bee without everyone uncovering their sicky icky mess?
1: Wind, do you see what I see?
2: Oh no! Marching into the cave! Is that a mini sicky icky?
1: It must have been. It was dripping and sneezy and walking like a zombie. It's just... I can't shake it. That mini sicky looked just like Super Stretch.
2: There are more of them. Oh my goodness. Those mini sicky ickies look like Bright Light, Super Sound, and Sam the Science Kid. They've all been captured.
1: If I can just get a little bit closer, I might even be able to see the big sicky.
2: Getting too close could be dangerous. I'll breeze over there and see if I can go unnoticed.
1: Wait, no. We can't go in there without backup.
2: Are you thinking what I'm thinking?
1: Sand Dollar, come fast and in a hurry. We think we know where the sticky icky is hiding.
0: The call of the wild was made. From the deep of the universe, out bounded a super golden retriever with the ability to transform into any other animal. It was Sand Dollar.
3: There you are. I heard the call and hurried here.
1: Oh, Sand Dollar, I knew we could rely on you.
3: Did you find the sicky icky?
2: We not only found the sicky icky, but he's been brainwashing captured supers and using their powers against them. Super Sound, Bright Light, Super Stretch, and Sam the Science Kid have all been infected.
3: The Superbot was right. He's turning captured supers into sicky icky minis.
1: We need to rescue our friends and take down the sticky icky.
3: What are we going to do?
4: Should I go in there?
1: No, I know what I have to do. Nothing could fight this horrible monster better than the natural world. Using the wisdom and strength of the earth is our only chance to keep the sticky icky from causing even more harm. Not only to us, but everywhere. From the coral reef to the atmosphere, the sticky icky is polluting everything.
3: No, don't go!
2: Not without us! You could get really sick!
1: This is a big risk, but I know I can do it. I'll make this sacrifice to keep everyone else safe.
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0: along to a sick beat.
1: I'm just a colt whose intentions are safe for you, my muggle minis. I'm misunderstood, like a chip to a shoulder.

0: who treat their planet about as well as they treat one another. And that's a lesson even schools can't teach their kids.
1: Hey! Sticky Icky, please stop that!
0: Who dares call on me?
1: Stop super spreading. Please, it's tearing families apart and really hurting people.
0: Why would I stop? I'm the most powerful male-identifying person in the Spectroverse.
1: You can't just take over the world with this nasty ickiness. You're obsessed with power and you're trying to cling to it. But people are being really hurt by all of this.
0: Who cares if a few people get hurt? They're a worthy sacrifice. No one can stop me from spreading. I won't stop until everyone knows my greatness.
1: Well, I'm going to have to try.
2: Just as Wild began gathering her inner strength to summon 20 of the nearest puppies to lick and snuggle the Sicky Icky.
0: Detain her.
2: Suddenly, the mini Sicky Ickies broke away from their sniffly assembly line. They approached Wild with an eerie look in their glazed and drippy eyes. She looked majestic, free, and strong, but her inner light was beginning to flicker as the first mini Sicky Icky blocked her path. Then the next, then the next.
1: Wait, no!
2: An army of mini Sicky Ickies began dripping into the cave, focused completely on Wild.
0: Take her mask.
1: No!
2: They charged. Wild began to question her very reality. The Sicky Icky minis were 6 feet away, then 5 feet, then 4. Deep within the sneezy, coughing cloud, Wild knew she would be surrounded soon if she didn't do something. 3 feet.
1: This is it? It's over. What can I do?
2: But back at the hill...
3: Is that... Wind and Sand Dollar? What are you guys doing all the way out here on this random hill?
4: What a surprise! We love you guys! What's going on this luscious hill? Having fun?
5: Super Twins! Invisibility, good grief! Are we glad you're here?
6: Wild went in there to try to stop the Sicky Icky from infecting more people.
4: Risky.
7: So risky.
4: Oh no!
3: Why would she do that?
5: She thinks she can really make a difference with him.
3: He'll never listen to her. She's just a kid.
6: She is a kid. A very strong and smart kid. But right now, we need to save her. We can't just let her go in there alone.
4: We can be her backup.
3: Wait. Conflict really isn't my thing.
5: Are you just going to stand by and watch her get taken over by the Sicky Icky?
3: Well, no, but can't we be her ally and not be put in harm's way?
5: Sometimes you have to show up and really be involved when you witness injustice.
4: Yeah, it can be scary, but you won't be alone. All of us will be there together.
6: We have an opportunity to put action behind words and save our friend.
3: And you really think it'll make a difference?
4: Yes! And you'll never really know unless you give it a try.
6: Let's go make some good trouble.
3: All right. I think I might have a plan.

0: Meanwhile, back inside the cave...
1: You don't want to hurt me. I have friends who are going to come and rescue me.
2: Your friends have been transformed and will never return to their super forms. I'll get them all. It's only a matter of time.
1: You won't succeed.
2: Where would they come get you when they don't want to risk getting sick? And making the planet even sicker.
1: We will find a way to defeat you.
2: Who's we? They left you all alone.
3: Psst. Wild, we're here to rescue you. My invisibility is hiding everyone.
0: Unbeknownst to the Sicky Icky, the forces of goodness, equality, healing, and truth had transcended the Sicky Ickiness of the cave.
4: With my help, we're all swirling around the room.
5: We're going to laugh them out of here.
6: You have to summon your most resilient healing forces to get this guy out of here.
4: I can do that.
1: Okay, Sicky Icky, maybe you're right.
2: Yeah, that's right. I'm always right. And I never admit when I'm wrong.
0: And then the heroes levitated the Sicky Icky minis. Invisibility reached deep within and was able to offer their invisibility ability to the rescued Sicky Icky minis, keeping the minis from being discovered mid-transformation. Sand Dollar, with his transformational ability, began morphing Super Sound, Bright Light, Super Stretch, and Sam the Science Kid back to their super selves. Wild activated the humanity within each of the supers and activated their powers. First, Bright Light beamed from within. As her glow traveled to the whole crew, Sam the Science Kid was supercharged and snapped back into his super science mode. All of the supers began uniting their powers, just as Sam the Science Kid discovered...
3: A cure! A remedy!
2: No! What are you doing?
1: Your time of infecting is over.
0: Their collective powers united these young heroes into a massive supernova, enveloping the Sicky Icky. Each of the heroes, Invisibility, Sand Dollar, the Super Twins, Wind and Wild, plus the newly rescued Sam the Science Kid, Super Sound, Bright Light, and Super Stretch, blasted a swirling ray of rainbow light throughout the cave. There was a warm light tickling the walls of the cave and ricocheting around the super team. All at once, the energy was directed at the Sicky Icky. As he began glowing with their unified power.
2: You can't do this to me. I've worked hard for all this power, and I deserve to have what's mine. Stop this. We can fight you, minis.
5: We're not your minis. I'm Super Sound.
7: Yes, Sicky Icky, we're our own heroes now. I'm Bright Light, the power of fluorescence.
8: I'm Super Stretch, and now you're stuck.
9: Sicky Icky,
5: I'm Sam the Science Kid, and I've discovered a cure.
9: It's over for you.
10: I worked so hard to control you.
0: The Sicky Icky became smaller and smaller until he was revealed in his true form, a shriveled, decaying blurb.
1: A blurb? What? I thought you were one of the most powerful beings in the Spectroverse.
10: I am. Oh, I hate this. I hate everyone. How could you do this to me?
1: You don't have to cause harm to others in order to feel whole. I understand that the world can be scary sometimes, but you can't go around trying to control other people. You must treat others with kindness and respect.
10: I take what I deserve. That's my fundamental right.
1: You don't have the right to hurt others. We're strong enough to stop you. Together.
10: I don't need anyone else. I'll do it by myself. Just you wait. I'll be back.
0: And with that, the Sicky Icky Blurb evaporated in a puff of orange fury.
3: Wow. Look, Joy, Giggle. Everyone looks happy.
6: No one is scared anymore.
11: Every being in the Spectroverse is special and unique.
3: At least right here, right now, there is room for everyone in their own special and unique way.
0: When suddenly, almost out of nowhere... back on the computer screen...
12: Hallie! Wake up, Hallie!
13: Hallie, sweetie, come back to Earth, Hallie!
14: We woke her up!
15: Wow, you guys, I just had the craziest dream.
14: About what, Hallie?
16: Yeah, Hallie, what did you dream?
14: Did you dream about anything special?
15: I dream about this, and I know exactly what to do to help save the world.
16: Can Sand Dollar be part of it?
14: Yeah, Hallie, can my puppy Sand Dollar be part of the story?
17: Mrs., can we please just take a break from being online today?
12: Okay, everybody. We can take a short break today, right after you share your revelation with us, Hallie. Let's hear your idea.
15: Okay. So, there's a really big sick right now. But what if we were all able to come together and...

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0: Sen as Sicky Icky, and me, Sasha, as the narrator. Additional music was composed by Rob Janoff and performed by Josh English on drums, Paul Hunton on bass, Sean Hettinger on keyboard, and Kyle Malone on guitar, with sound design by Jen Krause, with recording engineering by Andres Martinez. Icky, the radio musical, was produced by Katie Stone for the Children's Hour Incorporated. 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
2: My hero? 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
3: Yeah.
2: Who I want to be? 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
3: What do you mean?
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Aches and the Heebie-Jeebies from Confidence Volume 1 right here on the Children's Hour. My Hero Is Me is the name of that song. I'm Katie Stone, and in our musical Icky, we thought a lot about being a superhero. It kind of takes that amount of courage to face some of the problems that we have in our world, including the problem of diseases. Icky was made during the COVID-19 pandemic, and COVID really hasn't completely gone all the way away, although it comes and goes, and sometimes the incidences of it are higher and sometimes lower. But one thing we do know is that the COVID-19 vaccine is incredibly effective, and kids can get it pretty young. They're now learning that for everyone, it has all kinds of other health benefits, such as good things happen for your heart and much more. You can learn about where you can get a vaccine at childrenshour.org. We've posted some links. In the meantime, if you're one of those folks like me who's a little scared of shots, Pierce Freelon and Divinity Rocks can relate. This is from All One Tribe, right here on the Children's Hour.

Compass gives direction, clocks can tell the time. Rulers measure distance, laws define the crime. If

0: That was Folk Club Kids right here on the Children's Hour. Do the Next Right Thing. Fuchs before that with Time to Heal. I'm Katie Stone, and today on the show, you heard our full-length pandemic project, Icky, a radio musical. You can hear it all by itself with no interruptions at childrenshour.org. Look for Icky. And we also have a learning guide posted, activities, a coloring book, and so much more. Just look for Icky at childrenshour.org. Maybe you feel sometimes like you're a little bit alone, or you have to do things you really don't want to do. I just want you to know I care. There's always someone who cares. This is from Tom T. Hall's Songs of Fox Hollow. I Love is the name of the release. This is Bobby Bear.
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0: 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When you sit for a week with that thing in your mouth. 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I love you too much.
1: 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We're going to go out with Joe West out of Santa Fe, New Mexico, and friends. 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
9: I'm Rick Smith, and this is Labor History in Two. On this day in labor history, the year was 1830. That was the day that the Reverend Richard Allen brought black leaders together at his Mother Bethel AME Church in Philadelphia, Pennsylvania. They met to discuss the rising white violence and discrimination toward black free residents in northern cities. 40 people answered Allen's call, representing seven states. The delegates included many of the leading black ministers and abolitionists of the day. Those who attended risked personal harm as white mobs threatened the delegates. Due to the danger, the group met in secret starting on September 15th. Then, on this day, they began open sessions. For 5 days, the delegates considered multiple responses to the conditions black Northerners faced. They founded the American Society for Free Persons of Color for improving their conditions in the United States, for purchasing lands, and for establishment of a settlement in the province of Canada. The organization emphasized pushing for legal protections for black residents in the United States. They focused on education as a means of uplifting and improving the lives of black citizens. But delegates also supported the idea of an outlet to Canada for those black families who wanted to leave for their safety. The National Convention reconvened several times over the next 3 decades. Multiple meetings were held at the state and local levels. These meetings gave black leaders a chance to devise coordinated strategies to stand up against the increasing violence and restrictive laws of the North, and to call for an end of slavery in the South. One outcome of these meetings was the founding of labor schools to train black students in the skilled trades as a means to gain economic independence. Like what you hear? Check out more at laborhistoryin2.com.
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11: 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Welcome to What the Health. I'm Julie Rovner, Chief Washington Correspondent for KFF Health News. And as always, I'm joined by some of the best and smartest health reporters covering Washington. We're taping this week on Thursday, September 17th at 10 a.m. As always, news happens fast and things might have changed by the time you hear this. So here we go. Today, we are joined via video conference by Alice Miranda Olstein of Politico.
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14: Howdy.
11: Later in this episode, we'll have my interview with Sabrina Corlett, one of the authors of a new paper from the Georgetown University Center on Health Insurance Reforms, about some possible shorter-term fixes for what ails our dysfunctional healthcare system. But first, this week's news. So I try not to talk too much here about artificial intelligence, partly because we at KFF already have a separate podcast devoted to AI and its implications for the business of health, and partly because I am one of the many, many Americans who doesn't really understand it. But I feel like we really can't avoid it this week, with AI leaders all but pleading with Congress for regulation, lest they accidentally or not create something that could literally kill all us humans. And while I don't think any of us has the expertise to comment on whether some future AI might actually be justified in trying to rid the planet of humanity, given what we humans have done to the planet, I'm more interested In reports about humans currently using AI to do things like manipulate viruses to create, you know, a pandemic, but maybe even a more deadly one than the one that we just had. Anthropic, which touts itself as the most ethical and responsible of the big AI companies, said it has already halted several attempts to use its AI bot, Claude, to potentially develop bioweapons. I feel like maybe this is something members of Congress might want to address in the near-term future.
12: Definitely. I think that the timing for this, given what's going on in the larger AI world with these warnings that we're seeing, was certainly very ominous for creating that potential worst pandemic that you're talking about. And it does seem like it could be part of that discussion and what Congress may want to do. It could be sort of its own thing. It's unclear how that's going to be handled, especially I think we all are aware of the timing as well with the midterms coming up and Congress not getting a lot done. And this is a really complicated subject. I think the kind of issues with this report coming out was these could be just regular research queries. It's really unclear if this was nefarious. If it is, that's really bad. And if it wasn't, let's not get worked up about something that isn't there yet. But it does show that there's the potential for that to happen. So it's good to think about it early.
11: And of course, the House, we should mention, has up and left until after the election. So they couldn't do anything even if they wanted to. Alice, you want to add something?
13: Yeah, so I was up on Capitol Hill yesterday, and there did not seem to be a groundswell of interest in rapid action and keeping the members in session to deal with this. I mean, when it comes, to technology especially, often federal policy is decades behind, where the technology is going and moves so much slower. And I don't know, even if there was the political will to stay in session and do something, if they would even know what to do or be able to come up with something quickly. This is something that could take years. Meanwhile, the technology itself is just leaping ahead and in leaps and bounds. And so I am not optimistic about a robust response from Congress, given their record recently and given what I witnessed on the Hill, even though there is bipartisan interest in doing something. But what that something is, there's no agreement.
14: There's a legitimate concern of what China is doing with AI. And even if we control what's happening within our borders, we can't control what's happening with the development in the world. So that is an overarching problem that Congress can't solve.
11: Right.
13: I also often hear, we should really pare back AI on everything except healthcare because it has so much promise in the healthcare space. But there's also a lot of risk in the healthcare space. I mean, you were mentioning the development of potential viruses and bioweapons, but even beyond that, there's already reports of AI being used to deny people's claims, to entrench human biases in decision making. There's a lot of risk in the healthcare space, too. It's not all sunshine and rainbows, and the risk is only in other areas.
11: Well, you are actually anticipating my next question, which is, meanwhile, from the AI might not actually kill us, but it's going to make a lot of people rich file. My former colleague, Christina Jewett, now at the New York Times, has a story this week about how medical AI entrepreneurs are exercising perhaps undue influence at the Department of Health and Human Services, and according to the story, worrying some officials that AI adoption in medicine is coming faster than the evidence that it's safe and effective, never mind money saving. Again, as you were saying, Alice, I can't imagine technology in medicine running ahead of attempts to regulate it. That's only happened basically every time for the last 50 years.
12: I think the attempts to regulate it are the issue is who's going to do the regulating. The FDA seems sort of split right now, where you have the traditional medical devices director. And this is Christina's reporting, as you mentioned, Julie, someone more in the commissioner's office who is a tech connected person wanting to wrest the AI part of regulation from the medical device center where it normally sits. So I think that question, too, is still being figured out.
11: And there's even what is AI? Is it a medical device? What kind of evidence would one need to approve it? Who would approve it? I mean, there's definitely a lot more to come here.
14: All right. Well, looking at healthcare's role in the economy, it's a major source of jobs right now and in the future, but it may not be depending on what happens with AI. I was just actually at the doctor's appointment at a major New York City medical center, and the doctor was speaking to, you know, a human assistant in the room, which I was, and I said to her, thank you so much for actually, you know, using humans. And she sort of said, well, we'll see how long that lasts, indicating that her medical center may be really pushing doctors to use more AI scribes. And I was thinking, wow, that's going to cost a lot of people their jobs.
15: Although I just went to the doctor and he was starting to use an AI scribe. He said he was just trying it out. So we will see how this all moves on. All right. Well, back to the pocketbook issues that seem to be driving voter anger this fall, even more than AI and data centers. President Trump, the day after he floated the idea of sending all U.S. adults a $5,000 check if they return Republicans to power after the midterms, separately is proposing to send a $500 check before the elections to about a million unsubsidized enrollees in the Affordable Care Act plans, unlike the $5,000, which would pretty clearly have to be approved by Congress. Spoiler, probably won't happen. It would be really expensive. The $500 ACA checks at least seem plausible. They represent unspent user fees the federal government has already collected. Two questions about this. One, is it really legal? And if it is and the administration does it, will it make up for the huge increases that most unsubsidized ACA enrollees saw in 2026 after the Biden era extra subsidies expired? A lot of people saw increases that were a lot more than $500 just this year.
14: I mean, I think it's questionable as to whether it's legal and also whether it's fair, because you're also talking about giving this money only to the unsubsidized. And you can argue that, yes, the people who got subsidies already got, you know, a federal gift, but there are a lot of questions about these checks. But as far as whether they will make up for the massive increase in premium payments that a lot of folks have paid, especially for the people who didn't receive subsidies, which are generally the people who make more than, you know, 400% of poverty, or higher percent, even a higher percentage, because the changes in the subsidy structure. Those people are probably among the most, the ones who had the highest increases in premiums between 25 and 26. And there's another round of double-digit premium increases on the way in 2027, year for 2027. So Cynthia Cox, one of our favorite experts at KFF, questioned whether $500 would even cover 1 month of a premium increase, much less 1 year. But, you know, as we know, healthcare costs are on top of voters' minds, and the Trump administration feels like it has to do something to say that it is helping to lower them ahead of the midterm elections.
15: Yeah, and this would be, I guess, something that they, in theory, could do. Well, moving on, it may be time to revisit one of the few bipartisan pieces of consumer health legislation of the past decade, the No Surprises Act. That law has successfully spared millions of patients from ending up in the middle of payment disputes between health insurers and medical providers. What it hasn't done such a good job at, though, is settling those disputes in a cost-effective way. Instead, to quote from the Georgetown study that's the subject of this week's podcast interview with Sabrina Corlett, the dispute resolution process created by the law has cost the health system an estimated $22 billion in just 4 years. As a result of that, groups from across the ideological spectrum, from the liberal Families USA to the conservative Paragon Institute, as well as Republicans and Democrats on some key committees in Congress, are sounding the alarm that something needs to change. Now, this arbitration process that's gotten so out of whack was the very last thing settled and almost scuttled this law on the launch pad. Is there a suitable alternative available, or will the magnitude of how badly this arbitration process is skewing in favor of providers who are getting enormous payouts going to force some sort of compromise?
12: It seems like there needs to be a compromise. I was a little surprised that that's being acknowledged. I think when this was first being talked about and coming to light, it seemed like the lawmakers were like, well, the law's working for patients and like, well, you know, it'll be okay. But as you know, those numbers are coming in, that's a billions of dollars. That's a huge amount. And, you know, there are options. I think a lot of it was talked about and not agreed upon, but maybe benchmarking these to what Medicare pays or something along those lines when there's a dispute could be more palatable given, you know, what's going on now that they've seen the results of what ended up being put into law.
15: Of course, that was the hope when they were doing this is that they would set some sort of upward bound of, you know,
12: right.
15: Yes, and sure, if you're trying to lowball the provider, we're going to make sure the provider gets at least something, you know, that's reasonable if they're not in network. Except what's happening is with these arbitrations, these providers are getting things that are way more than anticipated. And that's turning back into these premium increases that we were just talking about. I mean, it's all sort of one big circle here.
14: Right. And that's one thing that, you know, as Politico reported this morning, that's one thing that employers and insurers want to make sure that people know and that Congress people know is that these increases, these, you know, these payouts that they have to provide for the doctors are going to increase premiums. And, you know, as we just discussed, healthcare is on the top of voters' minds already. You know, various consulting groups have said that employer coverage, which is the most prevalent type of coverage, the premiums again are going to increase by a lot for 2027. And, you know, the employers and insurers are pointing fingers at this arbitration, provision and what doctors are doing and how they're manipulating it as one of the drivers of these increased healthcare costs and premiums.
15: All right, we're going to take a quick break. We will be right back. Moving to immigration, this week, nearly half the states filed suit in federal court to block the Trump administration's new, quote, public charge rule. That's what gives immigration officials more leeway to block people from entering the country who they think could eventually qualify for government aid. Tammy, you wrote about this. What are the states arguing and what are they asking for?
14: Well, the main concern here, they want the rule to be blocked, but it looks like it's supposed to go into effect tomorrow. And at this point, we know that the judge, there are two lawsuits, there's states and cities, and the judge, it's going to be probably the same judge, but we don't know for sure yet. And the judge who has been assigned to the state lawsuit is not holding an initial hearing until I think it's October 9th or it's early October. So it does look like the new rules will go into effect on Friday. But basically what the concern is that this is going to end up causing a lot of immigrants, particularly their families, particularly their U.S. citizen children who may be eligible for benefits like Medicaid, like CHIP, like housing vouchers, food stamps, school meals, WIC. There's, you know, a huge number of safety net programs that these immigrants and their families may choose to drop out of or not enroll in. And this is going to cause, obviously, you know, major concerns for hunger, for health, and housing. And the cities and states are arguing that they're going to be harmed because they're going to have to pick up the tabs. And, you know, these people will still need to, you know, obviously have health care and housing and food when it comes to it. So they're concerned about their public costs as well as their local economies.
15: Yeah. And I mean, that's a really important point, which is that this is not just about people coming into the country. This is about people who are already here. Alice, I know you've done some reporting on the whole public charge issue, and we've got a really good KFF Health News story that I will link to this week that's called A Generation of Kids Suffer as Trump Destabilizes Immigrant Families. This is really reaching much beyond, you know, they originally, he said, we're just going to deport the worst of the worst, but this is reaching much, much further into immigrant communities here legally in the United States, right?
13: Yeah. And I think there are just a lot of downstream consequences of this that we saw the first time they did this in the first Trump administration, and that, you know, folks are predicting will happen again, that impacts everyone in the community. So for one, immigrants tend to be younger than the general population. And so removing them from these, you know, insurance systems could raise other people's premiums, you know, the people who remain, because the costs will be higher. It'll be an older, sicker population sharing those costs. Also, you are seeing that when these rules go into effect, people who remain eligible for the insurance programs, just out of confusion or fear, don't enroll. And so it impacts even the people it doesn't officially apply to through a chilling effect, which again, you know, leads to those same higher premiums and worse risk pool. But also you have, you know, you mentioned risks of infectious diseases. If you deter people from getting preventive care, from getting vaccines, from getting checkups, that puts the whole community at risk.
15: Yeah.
14: And even DHS itself acknowledges that there are going to be a chilling effect. They estimated that 950,000 people may opt to leave or not enroll in it. They examined six public benefit programs, Medicaid, food stamps, CHIP, federal assistance. And I mean, so that's nearly a million people who, you know, are eligible for these safety net programs who may not participate.
15: Well, I guess that is one way to cut the budget. Turning to reproductive health, Alice, there's movement on that story you've been following about testing wastewater for remnants of abortion pills. Now, what's the latest?
13: Yeah, so this was a story my colleagues and I broke recently that the EPA itself is now going to do some testing on this front. Of course, they're not testing just for abortion pills. They're testing for a bunch of different pharmaceutical medications, but putting abortion pills on that bigger list is, you know, something that anti-abortion groups have been clamoring for years and are counting now as this big victory. Of course, they're still pushing for sort of a separate process where EPA would require utilities around the country to monitor for certain drugs, including abortion pills. And so they're still pushing on that front. But they consider this a step towards, you know, potential restrictions. Now, it's important to know that the test the EPA is using only will show if any amount is detectable in the water. It will not determine the concentration. And so even if they say, okay, we found traces of this, it doesn't mean it has any impact on plants, animals, humans. It does not mean that. So whatever they come up with, it's important for people to keep that in mind. Environmental experts we talked to stress that this is sort of a bad faith push. There is no evidence that there's any actual environmental harm here. Pharmaceutical contamination of water is a real thing, but there are medications that are way more of a threat in their minds than this one.
15: Yeah, but this is what they've been pushing as yet another way to try to go after abortion pills. Well, meanwhile, while the FDA continues to restudy the safety of mifepristone at the urging of anti-abortion groups, in California, the attorney general is wrapping up a lawsuit against two anti-abortion nonprofits for their proffering of abortion pill reversals that purport to stop a medical abortion partway through. Unlike mifepristone, which has been studied in many clinical trials in the U.S. and internationally, there's no evidence that giving the hormone progesterone can save a pregnancy partway through a medical abortion. Alice, how big an impact could this case have, and when do we expect to hear from the judge?
13: So this could really set a precedent. There are a lot of legal battles around the country. There's another one the New York Attorney General is in the middle of that is similar to this one, but it's getting into this interesting space between protecting patients versus free speech and what clinics, even, you know, sort of less regulated crisis pregnancy centers like the ones that are at issue in this case, what they can tell people and whether states are able to regulate that in the name of protecting patients from potential harm. Like you said, this hormone regimen where after you take mifepristone, which is an antiprogesterone, you know, they're saying, oh, if you change your mind and you don't want to have an abortion after all, you can take a high dose of progesterone to counteract the effects and save the pregnancy. Again, this has been very little studied, and the studies that have happened are methodologically weak. They don't have control groups. They don't have random sampling. They're very, very small numbers. Whereas, like you said, the medical studies of mifepristone itself have been covered millions over the years. And so there's just a lot more evidence of the safety record. And so this could be really interesting coming out of California in terms

0: Paxton. Paxton, you may remember, personally threatened individual legal action against doctors who performed abortions, even on women whose medical conditions apparently qualified for exceptions to the state's ban. What does it mean that they're actually going after Paxton personally, or I guess in his role as attorney general in this case?
1: Yeah, they're going after state officials and they're going after the hospital, the doctors. There's a lot of different charges in this one case. There's medical malpractice charges. There's ADA, like discrimination, refusing of care charges. There's the constitutional charges about the law itself. And so this is really sort of getting into new territory. It's something I covered in my book that doctors largely have reported that when they're operating under abortion bans, they're more afraid of providing what they consider a medically necessary abortion. They're more afraid of the legal consequences of providing it than the legal consequences of not providing it. And this is an attempt, and there have been some others, to try to change that calculus. So I know there's an ongoing case in Georgia as well, a medical malpractice case, but it's sort of attempting to make doctors also afraid of the legal consequences of not providing what could be a life-saving abortion. And we'll see what the outcome is in this instance.
0: And we'll talk more about this, and we'll talk more about your book in the coming weeks as we get ready for its launch. Well, finally this week, the House may be gone, but the Senate is still here, and two Senate committees held confirmation hearings this week for Chris Klomp, the Medicare official who's been nominated to be Deputy HHS Secretary, as well as a hearing for Nicole Sapphire, the radiologist and former Fox News contributor who is the latest nominee for U.S. Surgeon General. At both the Finance Committee, which will vote on Klomp, and the Health Committee, which will vote on Sapphire, there were lots of questions about the administration's position on vaccines. This comes as Pennsylvania announces its third and fourth measles-related death this summer, and as HHS Secretary RFK Jr. gives a keynote address here in Washington today at his former nonprofit, the anti-vax group Children's Health Defense. Interestingly, both Klomp, who is not a doctor, and Sapphire, who is a doctor, sort of kind of endorsed the measles vaccine, but neither appeared enthusiastic enough to satisfy Health Committee Chair Bill Cassidy, who's also on the Finance Committee, of their sincerity. Cassidy delivered some of his strongest critiques yet of the damage the administration is doing by promoting vaccine hesitance. Yet, I wonder if Cassidy would plan to vote against either of these nominees, or if any Republicans plan to vote against either of these nominees.
2: I think that's a great question. And Cassidy clearly has not done that in situations where the stakes, you know, it seemed like, you know, he had more reason almost. I mean, there was more, at least like outwardly, publicly, you know, conflicting with his stance, and he didn't do it. So he is leaving Congress, so that could change things for him. But I'm not sure that I would expect some sort of vote that really spoke out against Trump at this point.
0: He voted to confirm the new CDC director, about whom he had basically the same questions.
2: Yeah, boy who cried wolf, I think, is what that.
0: All right. Well, that is this week's news. Now we'll play my interview with Sabrina Corlett, and then we'll come back with our extra credits. I am pleased to welcome to the podcast Sabrina Corlett. Sabrina is a research professor, founder, and co-director of Georgetown University Center on Health Insurance Reforms. She's also the co-author of a brand new paper called A Three-Part Strategy for Better Health Insurance that includes a series of policy changes Congress could make in the short term that could help patients better navigate our messed up healthcare system. Sabrina Corlett, thanks for joining us.
3: Oh, it is such a delight. Julie, thank you for having me.
0: So I think a lot of us have been predicting that rising costs, lowering access, and increasing confusion is frustrating patients to the point that the nation is likely headed for another major healthcare debate, probably after the next presidential election. But this paper focuses on smaller changes that could be made in the nearer future. What made you decide to look at that?
3: Well, I'll be honest, Julie, one inspiration was the KFF Bill of the Month series. You know, I follow that series and I just saw story after story about patients encountering just the craziest billing situations, coverage challenges. And it just struck me, particularly in this last year where we had this big debate over Medicaid and the Affordable Care Act marketplaces and a number of groups and lawmakers were defending a status quo that, quite frankly, nobody was happy with. And so I got together with some of my colleagues and said, you know, what are some concrete things that would sort of have a tangible impact on people's experience with their health insurance that can be done quickly, would not require a lot of money? Because as you know, Julie, all too well, anytime you want to improve coverage, immediately employers and others say, well, this is just going to raise premiums. So we wanted to come up with something that could immediately improve coverage without raising costs and, you know, learn from some state actions that, you know, are quite frankly happening on a bipartisan basis. So things that felt achievable.
4: All right. So your first part is looking at immediate ways to reduce healthcare costs. What are some of those proposals?
3: Yeah, sort of marquee proposal in here is to bring down deductibles. Deductibles have risen 43% over the last decade or so, and they're just insurmountable cost barrier for so many American families. So that's number one. But as you know, Julie, if you were to try to lower deductibles across the board, it's like pushing on a balloon, right? Immediately premiums are going to go up. So the sort of second part of that proposal is to reduce spending on excessive hospital prices that are, you know, many, many multiples of the Medicare rate. And we've seen real progress on that at the state level with states as diverse as Indiana and Vermont starting to rein in most hospital
4: and
3: prices.
4: We've seen both Democrats and Republicans pointing their fingers at hospitals. We've talked about that a lot on the podcast, that hospitals are clearly one of the big drivers right now. That seems to be getting through to policymakers, if not to patients.
3: That's right. Yep.
4: That's the cost part. Next is reducing unnecessary complexity, which I know is something that everybody would appreciate. What are a couple of the things that we could do there?
3: Yeah. I mean, the main thing that we looked at there was the prolific use of what's called prior authorization, which is like before you can get a healthcare good or service, you have to run it by your health plan and get their advance approval. And that's just, you know, it used to be that that was really used for certain experimental or very, very high cost types of services. And now it's just endemic. And so we propose a number of reforms to not eliminate that practice because, you know, you do need some checks on the system, but to really try to streamline it and reduce the burden for not only patients, but physicians as well.
4: So last is protecting patients from corporate abuses. Again, something that seems to have some bipartisan backing and that people get really furious about.
3: Yeah. And here the list is pretty long, but I'll just hone in on one element, which is reining in some of the more egregious financial practices of private equity, which has really entered the healthcare space in a big way in the last decade or so. And so trying to limit some of the transactions that they engage in that sort of strip assets from a healthcare provider to line the pockets of the investors and really drain away the infrastructure of the, say, the hospital or health system so that it's not able to provide as high quality care.
4: Things like buying the hospital and then selling the real estate out from underneath so the hospital now has to pay rent.
3: Exactly.
4: and you want to fix the dispute resolution system from something that Congress already tried to fix on a bipartisan basis, which is stopping surprise bills, right?
3: Oh, my gosh. Yeah. I mean, you know, that's one of those issues, again, I think could be very bipartisan. And it's not every provider in the system, but largely private equity backed physician group practices really taking advantage of the dispute resolution process under the No Surprises Act. To the tune of $22 billion in costs, all that is being passed on in the form of higher premiums for employers and policyholders. So, yeah, we propose some significant reforms to that process.
4: So all of these things together are what we health policy types like to refer to as low-hanging fruit, in that it would be less controversial, say, than Medicare for All. But we've seen that even incremental changes like these that have bipartisan support can be really hard to push through. How optimistic are you that this Congress and this administration, both of which have said they want to do stuff about healthcare and healthcare costs, might be able to actually get any of this stuff done?
3: Well, I think you and I both, Julie, have been doing this work for long enough. It's true, nothing is easy. But I will also say that if you look at the polling Americans now rank healthcare costs higher than groceries and housing as their number one cost concern. I quite frankly think that if you're a politician and you're not listening to that data and thinking about ways you can reduce costs for people, then you're committing political malpractice.
4: Well, we will see if any of this gets picked up. But thank you for doing the paper, Sabrina Corlett, and thank you for joining us.
3: Thank you for having me.
0: Okay, we're back. It's time for our extra credit segment. That's where we each recognize a story we read this week we think you should read too. Don't worry if you miss it. We will post the links in our show notes on your phone or other mobile device. Anna, why don't you go first this week?
2: Sure. This is a story from a few of my colleagues. Patients who fight health insurance denials often win. And they took a look at some recently released data about prior authorizations and denials, and essentially, you know, seeing how often people are able to overturn those when they try. Not a lot of people know that they can try to appeal that. And so I really encourage everybody to take a look at it. Check out where your insurer is. I think that that was interesting for me because, you know, they did it by insurer. So you can see kind of what their stance is and how often they're denying things.
0: Yeah. And that reminder that we always have with the bill of the month, it's like, don't pay the first bill. And if yes, you get a bill, don't be afraid to appeal it. Tammy.
5: My extra credit is a Washington Post story titled What Ferritin Face Means and How to Tell If You May Be Iron Deficient by Erica Sloan. The story stood out to me personally because I was actually diagnosed with low ferritin 14 years ago, but it took time for the doctor to figure out why I was feeling so tired. So I had blood tests, and then I actually went to a sleep doctor because I was figuring, well, I must not be, you know, sleeping well at night. Maybe I have sleep apnea. But he actually asked to see the blood tests, and he was the one who pointed out my low ferritin levels. So for those who don't know, ferritin is a protein that stores iron in the body. And the story cautioned people, the ferritin face, I think, was trying to get people into the story because apparently this is a thing, although I had not heard of it before this.
0: Thing on social media.
5: Yeah, a thing on social media. And I don't think I actually ever had ferritin face. I asked my husband, but the story cautioned people from trying to diagnose themselves with iron deficiency based on social media and influencers. But the attention, they said, is raising awareness about iron deficiency, which is really important and which is the step sort of before anemia. So I thought the story was important because it highlights how common iron deficiency is. Nearly one third of U.S. adults are affected, but how I was surprised it's not part of regular screenings. And the article goes on to explain how to test for iron deficiency, which is to check your ferritin level, and how to treat it, which is to eat more iron-rich foods like spinach, beans, red meat, fortified cereals. Or if your iron levels are very low, to take iron supplements, which I also personally know are not the most fun because they can cause GI issues. So, and if you're curious about what ferritin face is, which I was, is apparently it falls under the, you know, looking tired umbrella, a dull complexion, dry skin, cracked lips, under eyes, circles. But, you know, I think those are symptoms of many things other than iron deficiencies.
0: And yet still use you can use. Alice.
6: Yes. I have a story from KFF. It is by Ashley Mizzou, and it's called Indigenous Groups Are Exempt from Medicaid Work Requirements, but Native Hawaiians Aren't. And it examines how, you know, lacking official federal recognition of your sort of tribal status is making Indigenous Hawaiians who are facing a lot of the same challenges as other Native groups in the mainland U.S. are not exempt from these new Medicaid work requirements that are starting on January 1. And that could be a big barrier to care. And they already have a lot of barriers to care, including sometimes needing to travel from one island to another in order to access services. And so this could really prevent a lot of people who have a lot of health challenges from getting care they need. And so, it, you know, looking at a sort of niche overlooked consequence of these new rules.
0: My extra Producer credit is also about an overlooked consequence. It's a local story from KJZZ, Phoenix Public Radio, called Data Shows DES Failed to Complete Most SNAP Eligibility Interviews, Resulting in Massive Cuts, by Cameron Sanchez. And in a situation reminiscent of people in Arkansas losing their Medicaid back in 2018 because the state couldn't stand up a system allowing them to report their work hours, it seems Arizona can't figure out how to keep eligible SNAP beneficiaries on that program. Turns out that the state agency that runs the program reported that nearly 9 in 10 interviews with applicants were abandoned, dropped, or otherwise incomplete. The agency itself said it dropped more than 3 million calls due to call center error or lack of call center capacity. As a result of that, 53.7% of Arizonans attempting to recertify their food benefits were denied for failing to complete the interview. It is just a really wow story. And, you know, the point that really it is incumbent on the states to make these things available. That's part of why they are supposed to be there. All right. That is this week's show. Thanks to our editor, Emery Huderman, and our producer engineer, Francis Ying. A reminder, What the Health is now available on WAMU platforms, the NPR app, and wherever you get your podcasts, as well as, of course, kffhealthnews.org. 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
0: That's fine. We'll be back in your feed next week. Until then, be healthy.

0: The Susitna River Coalition will be hosting a panel discussion of local experts and community members about Alaska's energy future and the proposed Susitna-Watonna hydroelectric project
1: next Wednesday,
0: September 23rd at 6 p.m. in the Murray Auditorium building over at UAF. Our panelists for the evening include Gwen Holdman, Chief Scientist for the Alaska Center for Energy and Power, Dr. Philip White, Associate Professor of History at UAF, and Melis Cody, who is Talkeetna resident, the Executive Director for the Susitna River Coalition. The event is free to attend September 23rd. We will start at 6 p.m. and it will last roughly until 8 p.m.
2: A West Texas cowboy saying advises, never sign nothing by neon. But that's exactly the key operational method of the AI data center hucksters who are foisting their exploitative multi-billion dollar scams on local folks all across America. Corporate slicks for outfits like Amazon, Meta, OpenAI, and Google are slithering through the countryside, luring locals to surrender land, water, electric power, and democratic rights to profiteering billionaires who promise pie-in-the-sky prosperity. These deals are typically cut in the dim light of secret meetings where corporate lawyers whisper to bedazzle local officials, "Just sign here, cowboy." The key to this mass deception is a legalistic corporate contrivance called an NDA, non-disclosure agreement. It allows data center owners and a small group of insiders to negotiate a raw deal for area residents. They hide essential details from the public. Details like who pays, how much, who profits, what are the side effects, who's responsible for damages, and why the hell is this room so dark? These NDAs even have corporate code names like Project Lightning. What's the rush? As one opponent of a Louisiana rush job said, "We live here. We want to know how it impacts us." The inside schemers pushing that deal clucked sympathetically, winked at each other, then assured bothersome locals that an independent study had shown the proposed data center would cause no harm. Maybe, but the profiteers then said the study itself could not be released for public review. Why? Because the developer had covered it with an NDA. This is Jim Hightower saying, government by corporate imposed secrecy is totalitarianism. Didn't we the people have an armed revolution against that 250 years ago? The Hightower Radio Lowdown is made possible by you subscribers to Jim Hightower's Lowdown on Substack. Find us at jimhightower.substack.com.
3: Hunger strike follow-up, demand number 5, recorded on September 17th, 2026. The law moves in the direction of protecting the strong and oppressing the weak. Its growing dependence upon force corrupts and erodes justice. Nowhere have I been in the lower 48 states has this proven more accurate and true than in Virginia. One of the great resistors to this reality in Virginia and at the national level is the jailhouse lawyer. Jailhouse lawyers work harder and discover more secrets hidden in state and federal codes, long-forgotten case citations that often under levels of duress, that entire cadres of defense attorneys and innocence projects working in concert might ever hope to achieve. It is for this reason and so many others that demand such champions to the pursuits of justice that my fifth hunger strike demand required action and legislation from Virginia's General Assembly to recognize the efforts of jailhouse lawyers. Johnson v. Avery, 393 U.S. 483 in the Supreme Court for the United States 1969 settled the case. The layman, quote, as they phrased it, becomes a necessary aid in maintaining access to the courts. They provide a number of solid justifications for ruling in favor of JHLs, such as the large portion of prisoner populations that are illiterate or suffer from mental deficiencies. To this day, that and the increasingly labyrinthine webwork that is state and federal law reinforces such a stance. Jailhouse lawyers are an integral aspect of a country that bases its system of justice, at least in part, on the ideals of true and accurate courts where facts and nothing besides govern the application and interpretations of the laws. To that end, truth and justice based solely on facts, numerous collectives from prison to prison, state to state, have grown out from the cracks in the concrete. Publications such as Prison Legal News and Criminal Legal News, published by Human Rights Defense Network, among hundreds of publications and newsletters, have come to be to feed the need of the layman, fighting a case from behind the walls and the fences. There has been more than one jailhouse lawyer who has gone on to take the bar exam in their state. and passed and become a licensed attorney. In recent years, a national organization, the Jailhouse Lawyers Initiative, has sprung into existence, has some 1,500 members nationwide, and at least some support from the Bernstein Law School at NYU. It not only supports jailhouse lawyers with various materials, but also discusses ethics, codes of behavior, and more while helping other prisoners fight for relief in a criminal case or assert their constitutional and human rights, which are so often trod upon by DSC officials who operate unchecked and too often outside the law. It was to this point, informed by a decade of watching how the Virginia DOC targets jailhouse lawyers, including myself, that I have come to make my fifth demand. The Virginia General Assembly should create a work group whose sole purpose is to help support, educate, and encourage jailhouse lawyers in Virginia. There are not enough lawyers, not enough innocence projects, and not enough legal aid groups for a state that boasts the highest wrongful conviction rate in the nation and one of the most corrupt and abusive DOCs in the nation. A work group that provided resources and services as well as a lawyer or two and paralegals to offer advice, reviews of paperwork, etc., would go a long way in bringing about the sort of changes that Virginia, and especially its citizens, are desperate for. It also sends a clear message letting citizens know that at least one of Virginia's many problems, and arguably a problem among its most severe, is recognized and being addressed at some level. As an aside, I'd like to remind everyone again that the 23rd through the 26th, the Valley Justice Coalition is promoting a film festival in the Harrisonburg area. You can find more at their website below. And the Coalition for Justice is showing the premiere of That's All That's Left, their documentary, which I've repeatedly promoted, and that'll be on the 27th in Richmond, and you can find their information on their website below. My name is David Annarelli, Substack.com at David Annarelli, Instagram at David_Annarelli. Find me in plenty of other places if you go through Google. Thank you very much, and power to the new AI overlords of the human race. The peons are no longer required.
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4: Today I'd like to share that I got my first Prison Radio newsletter flyer in the mail, and it was the first story was really touching. I read about the narrative concerning Mumia Abdul-Jamal, and again, sorry if this Kentucky girl mispronounces that name, but I often tell people here that whine about five-year sentence or people who've returned to prison three, four, or five times and want to whine and moan that it could be worse. And Mumia has been in prison for 44 years and myself approaching 41. But I was humbled by his years of speaking out and his thriving during his suffering even. I started thinking about our similarities in decades of prison and achieving educational milestones and clear conduct in prison and age and health issues, and I just got to hoping and praying that we can both continue to be dedicated and persevere. Then the questions came to my mind, like, can we live long enough to see change and reshape laws that make sense? Can our educated, compassionate, and rehabilitated voices bring about second chances or second look laws, or even possibly begin to hold politicians and legislators put feet to their rhetoric about all these things? And can we please see changes in incarceration and health care and global decisions and human rights? And then I said, can we just see all as human beings, no matter if we're free or incarcerated, you know? I hope the many that are campaigning for Mumia's freedom will be successful. And I appreciate their energy and efforts and boldness. I understand death by incarceration because mine's illegal too, for real, because a jury nor judge sentenced me to that. They didn't sentence me to die in prison. And my record in prison sure doesn't warrant that either. Mumia's judge said that he would help them prime. What judge should say that? And my prosecutor tried to do the same thing by calling me a lesbian 253 times because, you know, as I've said before, it was a crime in 1986 here in Kentucky still. And then he dwelled on the drugs and, you know, the bar life and not the facts of the case. Because one major fact is, I didn't harm anybody, but now I'm sitting here with death by incarceration. And I'm sure there's others sitting in that type of shoes also. This is Karen, and I'm asking you to please fight for me, for Mumia, and second chances, and second look laws, and freedom. For those of us who have lived for them for decades, and let our common threads be life outside the razor wire, because we can help others choose a better path.
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3: Champagne Song, calling from solitary confinement in Johnson County Jail, Texas. Yesterday, I was woken up by a guard banging on my door. Get your things off the floor. I first thought I was being moved. Then I saw the water rushing under my door. Under my bed, I have stacks and stacks of papers. Legal stuff, transcripts, motions, evidence, my writings, poems, stories, essays. There's really nowhere else to put them. I live in a closet with no shelves. I'm only able to publish a fraction of those writings. Quickly, I spread out towels on my bed and frantically moved my papers onto them. It would have been much easier if they were still in the neat stacks I had them in. The night before, I had a cell search, and a different guard had spread them around into a chaotic mess. I threw sopping wet tablets and loose sheets covered in nasty floor water onto the bed where I sleep and the table where I eat. I was full of emotions, anger, annoyance, fear, what papers had I lost, uncertainty, and self-doubt. This was really gross. Did I really want to do this? Exhaustion. I'm tired, man. Despair. There was months and months of work there. I might not be able to get back. Once I had laid everything I could save, I collected myself. I wouldn't be able to lay down for the foreseeable future, so I made some strong coffee out of the expensive, bitter, instant stuff I got from commissary. I sat huddled on the corner of piled blankets and clothes at the head of the bed, fighting negative feelings about the situation. The next time the guard passed, I asked for the communication tablet. Wi-Fi's down, tablets are down, phones are down. We lost power for a bit. Basically, this whole facility is scuffed, he said. This was another blow, but not nearly as bad as the flooding, which was starting to stink, and the potential loss of my writing. I sat down for another moment, my feet and flip-flops standing in gross water on the floor. Everything was scuffed up, and I was cut off from communication, except for letters. So I crouched, squatting next to the bed, writing letters on my one ungross corner. I wrote letters until my hand screamed and started to cramp. It was nice, though. The radio still worked, too. I mailed 13 letters yesterday. In the end, everything dried out well, and only a handful of papers were unrecoverable. I also lost 40 envelopes. The phones are working today. The tablets are still down. Things are pretty good. This is Champagne Song, sentenced to 100 years for anti-fascism.
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3: This is Champagne Song from solitary confinement. Please visit prairielanddefendants.com. This is a short essay I wrote called The U.S. and Canada Are Close to War. In the War of 1812, the main goal of the U.S. was to invade and annex Canada. In the decades that followed, the U.S. kept this dream, and it seems like it's returned again. One thing that I haven't heard much talked about is in the U.S. trade demand at the end of August, the U.S. demanded that Canada not sign trade agreements with other countries, especially China. This is important because this is essentially a demand for a protectorate. A protectorate is a colonial status where an independent country gives up its right to have independent international relations and comes under the protection of the colonial ruler. It's a demand essentially to give up sovereignty and has led to numerous wars throughout history. Canada and the EU have clearly scrambled to create an EU membership for Canada in a novel way, when normally countries wait years or decades to join the EU. This new alliance is clearly a reaction to the US, and therefore it is a military, political, and economic alliance directed against the US. And so Trump has pushed Canada into the arms of another superpower and has the potential to have a rival alliance bordering the U.S. Of course, this is a threat of the Trump administration making threats against Canada and the EU. I have heard that European generals have been contemplating war with the U.S. since the threats last year against Greenland and the provocative actions surrounding that. The EU is feeling more confident with the larger military that the U.S. themselves pushed them to build, and neither the Europeans or the Canadians are willing to belong to the United States. And so, against all odds, the U.S. and Canada seem very close to war. This is Champagne Song, sentenced to 100 years for anti-fascism.
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5: Hey, everybody. As I previously reported, I was having some issues with FAFSA and getting into college at RCC, Rappahannock Community College here in Hainesville. Well, since my last report, thankfully, my dear mother's come through, and she paid outright out of her dear little pocket, bless her heart, for a couple of classes so that I could stay in college and keep getting my degree. I finally settled on a major. I'm going to major in journalism. But it's a shame that a woman who's a retired school teacher in her middle to late 70s has to come out of pocket roughly $2,100 just so that I can go to school to do what I dream of doing. But I just figured I would share that with everybody and let you know that no matter how many obstacles get thrown your way, there's always a way through. And let the sunshine shine. Thank you. Bye.
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6: We have a poem here. It's called Whitey on the Moon. And it was inspired by some whiteys on the moon. So I want to give credit where credit is due.
7: A rat done bit my sister Nell with Whitey on the moon. Her face and arms began to swell and Whitey's on the moon. I can't pay no doctor bills, but Whitey's on the moon. 10 years from now, I'll be paying still while Whitey's on the moon. You know, the man just upped my rent last night, cause Whitey's on the moon. No hot water, no toilets, no lights, but Whitey's on the moon. I wonder why he's upping me, cause Whitey's on the moon. Well, I was already giving him 50 a week, and now Whitey's on the moon. Taxes taking my whole damn check. The junkies make me a nervous wreck. The price of food is going up, and as if all that crap wasn't enough, a rat done bit my sister Nell with Whitey on the moon. Her face and arms began to swell, and Whitey's on the moon. Was all that money I made last year for Whitey on the moon? How come I ain't got no money here? Whitey's on the moon. You know, I just about had my fill of Whitey on the moon. I think I'll send these doctor bills, air mail special. To Whitey on the Moon.
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12: Welcome to the Ralph Nader Radio Hour. My name is Steve Scrovan, along with my co-host David Feldman. How's it going, David?
13: Hello, Steve.
12: And our intrepid producer, Hannah Feldman. Hello, Hannah.
14: Hello, Steve.
12: And the man of the hour. Guess who that is? Ralph Nader. Hello, Ralph.
15: Hello, everybody.
12: On the program today, would you let Exxon write your kids' school climate curriculum? Would you let McDonald's and Coca-Cola write their lessons about good nutrition? Would you let Philip Morris write their health textbooks? Of course not, because that would be a conflict of interest. So why have we let big tech hijack every aspect of our public schools curriculum? They provide the classroom devices and software many students use to do assignments. They sell schools and the latest artificial intelligence tools. And increasingly, tech companies are launching their own corporate-branded school curricula. Natasha Singer has reported on the intersection of technology, business, and education for more than a decade. And in her new book, Coding Kids, Big Tech's Battle to Remake Public Schools, she reveals how big tech co-opted nearly every step of the education supply chain. We'll speak to her about how public childhood education became a playground for the tech titans. In the second half of the show, we're going to talk amongst ourselves about the Republican midterm convention and all the lies that Donald Trump told and how the Democratic Party is failing to meet the moment. We'll also get an update on the push for impeachment with our friendly neighborhood constitutional scholar, Bruce Fine. As always, somewhere in the middle, we'll check in with our tireless corporate crime reporter, Russell Mokhiber. But first, big tech's battle to remake public schools. David?
9: Natasha Singer is a New York Times reporter covering the intersection of technology, business, and education. She's covered tech industry influence in schools for the New York Times for more than a decade, and her school tech reporting helped prompt California to enact a landmark student online data protection law. In 2019, she was part of a New York Times team whose tech coverage won a George Polk Award and was a Pulitzer Prize finalist for national reporting. She's also the author of the book, Coding Kids, Big Tech's Battle to Remake Public Schools. Welcome to the Ralph Nader Radio Hour, Natasha Singer.
13: Thanks so much for having me.
15: Yeah, welcome, Natasha. You know, on the back of your book, there's a comment by Kathy O'Neill, author of Weapons of Math, M-A-T-H, Destruction. And I want to read that as a way of introducing our listeners to your response to my question about what the book is all about. And here's Kathy O'Neill's comment, quote, "This riveting book reveals how titans of tech used the big pharma playbook to push computer science and then AI literacy in schools with industry-written curriculum and high-powered marketing operations. Now, that promise of high-paying jobs have fizzled." Natasha Singer asks, what would education about technology look like if it focused on the best interests and critical thinking skills of today's children? Question mark. End quote. Kathy O'Neill. So with your brand new book just out, Coding Kids, what is the message that you want to convey?
13: So my new book, Coding Kids, tells this fascinating story about how tech giants like Google and Microsoft came to capture the classroom. And the book documents over a period of decades how Silicon Valley came to have more power and more sway in public schools than any other industry. So these tech companies, first of all, supply the infrastructure that schools run on. You've got tech companies providing the hardware, the laptops and tablets that students use. And they also provide the backbone software. Students use Google Docs to write essays and Microsoft PowerPoint or Google Slides to do their presentations. And teachers give quizzes using Google Forms, and they give students assignments in a platform called Google Classroom. And then from there, from providing the infrastructure that schools use, big tech companies have also influenced the subjects that schools teach. And so we saw big tech companies go from state to state advocating that schools start teaching computer science and coding lessons. And they met with governors. They lobbied presidents of the United States to make computer science a requirement. I'm not arguing in the book that we shouldn't have computer science. What the book does is take readers inside the powerful playbook that these tech companies use to shape how and what millions of school kids learn.
15: Well, it's a very revealing book. You quote a Brad Smith of Microsoft saying that that company intends total saturation, including all rural areas. So they mean business, and a lot of it is just promoting their products, right, to make profits. This is the way they get in. They get in on an educational argument and a job argument after graduation, but they're really promoting their products. Can you explain that?
13: Yes, and I also think it's complicated and nuanced because I took the position in this book that the people I interviewed, and I interviewed a lot of teachers, I interviewed teachers' union leaders, I interviewed education researchers, academics, professors, nonprofit leaders whose education groups were funded by big tech, and executives at tech companies. And their intentions from the tech companies, I would say, are both well-intentioned and profit-driven. And so you hear them saying, schools are ill-equipped to teach modern subjects like computer science and AI. And so that forced the tech industry to step up to the plate and provide the expertise and the resources and push states to teach these subjects or require schools to teach them. And so on the one hand, many parents would like their kids to be able to use tech, build tech, and understand how these tools work. On the other hand, when you have companies like Google saturating the classroom with their Google Chromebooks, which are laptops that run on Google's operating system, or their apps, or their YouTube platform, it's basically tech training wheels. If you get a first grader using Google Docs, or a third grader using Gmail, or a fifth grader using a Google laptop Chromebook, then these students are likely to become Google customers for life. And so it's not about the companies immediately making money off schools. It's about influencing kids, getting customers early and for life. But I think more importantly, it's about imprinting Silicon Valley worldviews and values on young people so that you get docile consumers who maybe aren't worried about wholesale surveillance and data gathering, and docile employees who are not going to push back against being surveilled by their employer or using AI tools or having AI replace them. And so I think this story about tech companies capturing the classroom is not just about how they're shaping learning. It's about how some of the most powerful, wealthiest corporations on the planet are able to influence school systems, which are publicly funded entities that are desperate for resources to help kids.
15: And these companies provide a lot of money, don't they? They give grants, they wine and dine the key people in public education, and the saturation is really overwhelming. You mentioned to me that you came across one of our reports in 1990 by Sheila Hardy. She wrote a report called Hucksters in the Classroom, how various corporations get into classroom curriculum. They provide free, at that time, free movies. And you want to describe that and compare it to today?
13: Because, Ralph, you were like, the Center for the Study of Responsive Law was so far ahead on this. So I think it was around 1979 that Nader published this report, and Sheila Hardy was the researcher. And in the 1970s, she documented how classrooms were flooded with commercial propaganda. And so, for example, there was this national competition called the ABC Educational Program, and different companies would provide materials and kids would submit essays on products. And so one was like, you know, there was this Agree hair conditioner. A is for Agree, the cream rinse and conditioner that honestly helped the greasies, right? Or C was for Canada Dry, or G was for Goodyear tires. So companies were sponsoring contests where kids would write essays about their products. And Sheila Hardy also documented how corporations were supplying lessons that basically skewed the politics of what was happening, benefit the companies. And especially, she called out this General Motors kind of comic book booklet for schools. And the idea was that kids were really concerned about plastics and pollution, and that the General Motors brochure that Sheila Hardy described in the Nader report, it had characters called Harry Hydrocarbon and Charlie Carbon Monoxide. And their idea was to like dispel fears that kids had of serious health hazards and pollution. And apparently this booklet from General Motors with the Harry Hydrocarbon cartoon character also told students that automakers would install these new emissions devices to make sure they met air pollution standards, even though at the time the industry was lobbying against new emission standards for cars. And so you see that when industry provides the curriculum, they control their own corporate narrative and they teach kids what benefits the industry. And I just wanted to segue back to one thing. because you mentioned Kathy O'Neill, who wrote this amazing book, Weapons of Math Destruction, which is about how algorithms hear us. And she made the analogy that, like, I show in the book how the tech industry used the pharmaceutical industry playbook. And before I covered tech for the New York Times, I covered big pharma. And so that is one of the reasons that I wrote this book, because medical researchers for decades have studied how the pharmaceutical companies influence both medical education and the medications that doctors practice. It's like an entire branch of medical research called overdiagnosis and overtreatment. And so, for example, for years, drug companies like Pfizer and Merck and Schering Plough and Johnson & Johnson would go to medical schools or big academic hospitals, and they would sponsor free lunch for medical students and doctors. And it could be just like free pizza for everybody or free steak sandwiches for everybody. But while the doctors were lunching, the pharmaceutical industry rep would talk up a drug like Lipitor or Viagra. And so when medical researchers studied this, they found that even doctors who had had one free lunch worth less than $20 were more likely to prescribe whatever brand new expensive drug that the pharmaceutical rep was pushing. And so we see similar things in tech in schools. We see tech industry funding programs that promote their own products. But the difference is we don't study the effect in schools of tech industry funded programs. We don't even ask the questions. In medicine, you ask these questions about how is this big pharma program influencing how doctors practice medicine, what they prescribe. And there's a researcher at Georgetown, a doctor, a pharmaceutical professor, Dr. Adrian Fu Berman, and she's written pieces like in the British Medical Journal saying industry-funded medical education is always propaganda. And nobody questions that because, in fact, it's true. But when you raise these questions, if you are a teacher or a tech industry reporter, you are cast as a Luddite or a Debbie Downer or somebody who just doesn't get that tech is going to revolutionize education. And so the argument I'm making in the book is, people, please, let's just ask more questions. Let's just ask the same questions that medical researchers ask about how big pharma influences medical education. I've been covering tech in schools for the New York Times for more than a decade, and this extraordinary thing has been happening recently where parents are rising up and saying, we think that schools are awash in tech that is not benefiting our kids, that is not improving education, that in fact is distracting them and maybe worse. And I've never seen this kind of collective action before in the decade I've been covering this. And so, for example, we saw earlier this year, parents in Los Angeles, a group called Schools Beyond Screens, advocating to get the school district to eliminate giving iPads to nursery school students, kindergartners, and first graders. And in fact, the school district agreed to do that. And then we saw more recently in New York City schools, thousands of parents rise up and say, we don't think the school district should be rolling out these generative AI tools, right, which are the chatbots that can make up stuff. We don't think that the school district should be rolling this out until you have tested it and proven that it has benefits for kids and that it doesn't impede the development of critical thinking. And so we saw New York City schools a few weeks ago announce that they were going to put in a moratorium for the school year on student-facing AI tools. And that means like there were certain math apps or English apps that had embedded AI chatbots, as well as AI tools like Google's Gemini for the classroom, like these chatbots that students can ask questions of. And it was a major turnaround for New York City schools, which has been very gung-ho on AI. And you saw Mayor Mamdani say the tech industry is trying to convince us that AI is beneficial and inevitable for education. We don't agree. And that was an extraordinary thing for a mayor to say and for a school district to do in this climate.
15: Is any of this spreading around the country and not just restricted to New York City?
13: Yes. I think that we see much more media coverage of what's happening in New York and Los Angeles because those are among the, you know, New York is the biggest school district. Los Angeles is the second largest school district. So when they say we're not going to give devices anymore, laptops and tablets to kids in the lower grades, or we're going to put a moratorium on these AI tools for kids, it gets national news coverage. But this is happening across the U.S. We see different school districts, different parent groups. I've talked to superintendents in Kansas and parents in Oregon and in Virginia and in Pennsylvania and in Florida and in Nevada. I think that what we're seeing is there's a groundswell of concern nationally that big tech companies have had runaway power in our lives. And so I'm sure you're watching their national pushback in communities against big tech companies building these sprawling data centers to fuel AI services. And you're seeing people push back against surveillance products. Meta has these AI glasses that have a camera in them that can record whoever they're talking to. And there's a pushback against these Flock street traffic surveillance cameras. And I think the parent pushback against AI in schools is part of this larger feeling, only it's more specific to kids. As you said to me this week, parents feel like social media and other tech companies have taken over child rearing and that parents have lost control and they want it back.
15: Natasha, I was intrigued by your reference to Alva Edison, and he had developed an early version of moving pictures, and he made huge promises how this was going to revolutionize the classroom. And you have a description of this in the book, which very few people know about, because you compare with the overpromising by the tech industry. You want to describe that analogy?
13: Yes. So one of the really great things about writing a book is you can take book leave. And so instead of like chasing daily and weekly stories, I took some months off and I got to do this historical research. And the New York Times has this incredible feature called Times Machine, where you can look up old articles. And so I found this article in the New York Times from 1912, where a New York Times reporter goes to visit Thomas Alva Edison in his studio in Orange, New Jersey. And in this lab, Edison has one of these kinetoscopes, and he's saying that moving pictures should replace textbooks in schools because textbooks are really boring and they're really static. And teachers teach these boring textbooks the same boring way all over the country. But if they just got rid of all the textbooks and put in his machine, that the machine and these moving pictures would engage kids through their eyes and their ears, and it would be much more riveting and kids would never skip school. And you could teach them all through the technology that Edison invented. And he said specifically, I'm going to quote the New York Times, Edison said, "I'd like to see every last school book thrown out of the schools, and they'll do it sometime. They'll do all the teaching by moving pictures, every bit of it."
15: Okay, and now what's the analogy for the present day? What are they promising?
13: So again, like what I find fascinating about this is that we have these repeat cycles of very charismatic American innovators coming along and saying, my technology is going to revolutionize schools. So we see that Thomas Edison is saying this in 1912. And then in the 1980s, when Apple was a new company, you had Steve Jobs saying, my Apple IIe desktop computer should be in every school because it's going to revolutionize education and it'll be much more engaging, creative than the boring ways we teach. So every generation has this charismatic tech innovator saying, use my tool. And it's both well-meaning and completely hubristic. And so now we have the people who are on the forefront of AI, like Sam Altman at OpenAI, but also the heads of tech companies at Google, at Microsoft, and billionaires like Bill Gates, who as soon as ChatGPT came out and became popular, began saying, AI will automatically customize itself to kids, and it will be this automated tutor, and it'll be much more engaging, and it will revolutionize education, and it'll teach kids valuable career skills. And so over 100 years, we've got the same message from innovators making tech, that tech is better than live teachers. It will transform and democratize education. It'll be more engaging. It'll teach kids valuable career skills. And yet every time we have these cycles of enthusiasm and then it doesn't work and we have disappointment. And one of the reasons I wrote this book is it feels like collective amnesia. It feels like we have these cycles. We don't learn anything from them. And then we go on to the next classroom tech hype cycle, and AI is the latest one.
15: It's very important, listeners, to realize that these emperors have no clothes. They've been promising, lying before Congress. Zuckerberg reassures that he's got ways to have parents protect their children. He goes back and he's exposed by the New York Times and Washington Post and others for doing just the opposite, and that he didn't fulfill his commitments. He's very slippery that way, as he testifies again and again before Congress. When are these people going to start losing credibility here?
13: So I'm so glad you brought this up, because since the time of Steve Jobs, Silicon Valley has attached this fancy word literacy to whatever product they have, and then told schools they needed to teach it. So in the era of Steve Jobs, there was suddenly this fervor that we had to teach computer literacy because Japan was ahead. And if we wanted our country to compete, we needed computer literacy. And then the internet came and we got internet literacy and smartphone literacy and then digital literacy. And then when Mark Zuckerberg was saying we're changing our company's name to Meta and everybody has to learn virtual reality, it was this brief moment of the push for metaverse literacy. And now we're in this moment where Silicon Valley and tech-funded nonprofit groups are pushing AI literacy, except we don't know what AI literacy is, and we don't know how to teach AI. And so it makes it sound really fancy, AI literacy, but oftentimes the companies are really just talking about learn how to use our chatbot. And now you have asked, when are we going to stop listening to these people? When are we going to stop rushing to teach whatever product literacy Silicon Valley is pushing us to do this week, and then pivot with whiplash to whatever they're pushing next week? And I think that's the question of the hour. You've brought up the social media trials and these big verdicts that attorneys general won against Meta, and then Meta agreeing to settle for $17 billion. And the states argued that Meta and other social media platforms deliberately hooked kids on their products and put them at risk while covering up some of the safety issues, but also knowing that millions of kids under the age of 13 were on their platforms in violation of this federal law, the Children's Online Privacy Protection Act. And I think that this is related to tech in schools, because parents were deeply concerned about the effects of social media on their kids, about kids spending more time clicking and scrolling than actually making friendships with other human kids or going outside to play, but also that kids were using social media during school and able to access YouTube and things on their school computers and watch dozens or hundreds of hours of non-educational YouTube videos at school.
15: And as a corollary, Natasha, the parents are losing control over their kids. These corporations are bypassing, undermining parental authority, parental guidance, and taking over. In fact, there's a book by a Harvard psychologist, Susan Wynn, called Who's Raising Our Kids? Big Tech, Big Business. So that's one reason why the parents are getting very, very concerned, because they're losing control 5 to 7 hours a day. I mean, in human history, there's never been a generation of youngsters that spends less time with their family and their parents and their community, playing on the sidewalk or with Mother Nature, hiking. So all of this is being wrapped up in a huge amount of anxiety, dread, and fear by parents. And it doesn't matter whether they're liberal parents or conservative parents. This is not a left-right, blue state, red state issue. They're all rallying together here against this menace. Now, I know the galleys for your book, Decoding Kids, closed in the spring. And since then, there's been these very dangerous admissions

0: is dangerous and it's going to doom humanity and education are all calling attention to themselves and making this technology seem magical and godlike, that it has more power than us. And I feel like that distracts from the actual problems that are already happening in schools that we're seeing. And so there are concrete problems that I think schools are struggling to address. And one is, if you look at the research from Pew Research data, the majority of teenagers are already using generative AI chatbots outside of school to help with homework, to plagiarize, to cheat, but also to tell jokes, design fashion items, and look up how to build a birdhouse. So you have a generation that's already hugely using these tools, and schools not teaching them where it comes from and how it might be steering them. So you have these generative tools, which A, can spew misinformation because they're not magic. They're mathematical models that predict the next word in a sentence and are often wrong. So the potential for kids to be led astray, the potential for kids to over-rely on these tools and outsource their critical thinking and creativity to a machine and then impede the development of their own critical thinking and their own creativity. And the third thing is, we're starting to see parents file lawsuits against some of these AI chatbot companies because their children, the parents say in the lawsuits, formed relationships with chatbots over months. And then when the kids had mental health issues and were discussing self-harm, the chatbots abetted the children in harming themselves. And so before we even get to, are we going to be doomed? There are concrete issues right now that are big risks to education and child development with these chatbots. And I don't want to distract from what's happening on the ground with men who make AI telling us how important and dangerous their tools are. There are major things that we could be teaching kids about the inner workings of tech and who builds it and who benefits from it and profits from it and who it might help and how it might benefit kids, but also what communities it might put at risk. And so I think that one of the things that I'm optimistic about is that I see a new generation of teachers pushing for a broader vision of what tech education could be. And it involves encouraging kids to ask deep questions and to pursue the things that interest or worry them.
1: And what's the role of the PTA, Parent Teachers Association? Any of them speaking up and organizing around the country?
0: Oh, Ralph, you've asked a very thorny question, because if you look at some of the documents that were made public in these trials of parents and school districts against social media companies, you see that some of these companies paid the PTA to teach parents how kids could responsibly use social media or to promote industry curriculums. And so the PTA has now cut ties with Meta, but I think that for a long time, we, the public and schools and nonprofit groups funded by industry, had a romantic notion about technology and kids, and that era is over.
1: Well, you know, it does seem to me, when you put it all together, Natasha, that there has to be a protective cloak over our youngsters. And the idea that this MIT professor came up with a long time ago is just get these companies off the backs of elementary school children. If they want to start with AI preparedness, that they can't be allowed to start until high school at the earliest. That doesn't mean there's no computers in the classroom. It just means that this omnivorous generative AI curriculum, it has to be banned for 7-year-olds, 8-year-olds, 10-year-olds, 11-year-olds. They're very vulnerable, extremely vulnerable. It's only going to get worse and more penetrating, more all-enveloping, more insidious. That's certainly been borne out by just looking at the last 2 or 3 years. I noticed in your book you had something on a conference in 2025 that was put on by Civics of Technology, a group co-founded recently by educational technology researchers. Can you briefly tell us about that?
0: Yes. So one of the things I'm optimistic about is that there is a movement at the college level among education researchers, but also among individual teachers and in school districts like New York City for the civics of technology. I'm calling it tech civics. And the way I would describe it is this. We've seen in the last few years, parents on the left and the right, Republicans and Democrats and governors and state lawmakers want more civics in schools. And civics teaches kids about the power of the government. How do the three branches work? Checks and balances. What are your rights as an individual voter? and citizen, and how can you help create rules or challenge them as a community? It's about the power of the government and your individual power. And so I think that tech civics is an offshoot of that. It's about understanding the power of these trillion-dollar companies that have more money and power than the governments of most nations, and how they affect us, and what are your rights as an individual in an ecosystem where, when Google makes one change to its search page and puts in an AI overview, which tells you the answer before you can choose what source you want, it affects how billions of people get information just with a feature. And how do we deal with that as a public when it's now these tech giants that are writing the rules that society lives by? And civics of technology is one of the groups developing curriculum to teach this kind of deeper, more inquisitive tech education for K through 12 students to help them have more agency when they go out into a world where they're going to submit their resume electronically and an AI scanner is going to read it and maybe dismiss them before a human ever sees their resume.
1: Well, you know, this seems to only be getting worse. For example, these AI companies have now put in the hands of students ways to cheat that are driving teachers up the wall. In fact, many teachers are now saying the only way they can guard against cheating is to have the examination be right in the classroom with no iPhone and nothing but the students and the teachers watching them. And of course, these companies are also teaching these youngsters how to gamble online right out of their home. They're exposing them to pornography, which they keep apologizing. Oh, this got through. We'll try to screen it out. Never seems to stop. It just, everything bad seems to be growing and growing. I really think we should come to simpler conclusions, like clear out generative AI, clear out all this stuff that can be described as clear, describe them as electronic child molesters. They have no respect for traditional family values, to use the cliche, no respect for parental guidance and control. They indeed are usurping the parental role and keeping these children into this virtual reality where they don't know what the smell of a forest is like. You know, they don't know how to play outside their home anymore. They're just looking at screens hour after hour. This is a devastating effect that we have never been able to fully measure, other than the withdrawal from civic life of the younger population now, the kind of withdrawal, the kind of gullibility that brought us the fascist dictator, Donald J. Trump. Any response?
0: Yes. So I'm sure you know Randy Weingarten, the head of the American Federation of Teachers, the second largest U.S. teachers union. And, you know, last year she did a partnership with Microsoft and OpenAI and Anthropic. The three AI makers gave the teachers union $23 million to help launch an AI academy to train teachers across the U.S. how to use AI in school to do things like automatically generate lesson plans or write emails to parents or give students feedback. And less than a year later, Randy Weingarten had a complete, well, half about face, where she said she was wrong and that these AI products pose cognitive and developmental and educational risks to kids. And she recommended that schools not use AI products like chatbots with elementary school students. And furthermore, that these AI products not be used to give elementary school students feedback on their work. And you see that New York City schools just implemented this and said that for elementary and middle, they were not allow AI products in the classroom. So some of the major educational institutions in the United States agree with you. And now I want to play devil's advocate, though, Ralph, because if we've got millions of middle schoolers already using these chatbots outside of schools, do schools not have some obligation to teach kids how they work and how they might be detrimental and how to make better choices about what to use? Because otherwise you're having kids use these things with no adults who have independent values interceding for them.
1: You know, when Randy Weingarten, the head of the American Teachers Union, over a million teachers belong, accepted that 20 million plus contribution from these corporations, she thought that would get her a seat at the table But then she started realizing that she was the meal at the table. And she revised and corrected herself and concluded, as you just described, that we have to protect these children. There's no such thing as trying to compromise with these relentless corporate commercial predators who are taking over our public schools. Let's go to Steve.
2: Natasha, we're always being told by the tech titans and politicians that we need to be on the cutting edge of this or we're going to be left behind. What are they talking about? What are we going to be left behind? What are the consequences of not being computer literate, or at least not having young people be inculcated with all of this? Is there anything to that? What, left behind what? What are they talking about?
0: So, as you know from reading my book, I'm not actually arguing that tech should be out of the classroom or that tech industry should be completely divorced from schools because they can bring expertise and resources that schools desperately need. And I think many parents want their kids to be able to use the tech of the day in ways that might help them as teens be creative, build things online, learn to make an app. But also as they get into the work world and they're going to have to use these tools, they feel that kids will be at a disadvantage if you don't learn to use AI until you're in college. So I think there's argument for balance. But when the tech industry says, if kids don't learn to vibe code with AI in middle school or whatever, they're going to be left behind and the cutting edge kids will get ahead or the United States will lose out to China. The companies that make these products and are trying to build an AI-driven future need kids to learn how to use these products so the companies can build an AI-driven future. I mean, the mayor of New York said recently, I haven't seen a lot of evidence that AI benefits kids except for the research funded by the companies that stand to profit. So I think when you see New York say, we're going to pause AI for 9 months to try to figure out what is beneficial and what might be problematic, are kids in elementary school and middle school going to lose out for not using these tools for the next 8 or 9 months in schools if they're going to learn how to use them? Right. So, like, I think that pausing for a short period of time so that some evidence can be developed to figure out the best, prudent, useful thing to do is really important. But one other thing, I've been visiting schools where teachers are trying to teach AI education that is deeper and more provocative and more interesting. And so I've seen high school students learn to examine how AI works, learn how to build things with AI, and examine their own AI use. And one of the examples that touched me most was a high school student who had been getting text messages from his dad, and their text messages were really fast, just a few words. And suddenly the dad starts sending these long, effusive messages on the phone. And the kid is like, Dad, what's up with that? It doesn't sound like you. And the dad is like, well, I've been using ChatGPT. It's making my writing much better. And the kid says, like, Dad, you and I have an authentic relationship. I do not want it mediated by a chatbot. I want to hear from you. And now you have the kids teaching the parents that there are ways that maybe this AI can be useful, but not to have a machine-mediated, inauthentic generation of messages from your parents to the kid.
2: It seems to me that the kids have to know that AI is essentially non-creative because AI can only know what is already known. And therefore, it will not attend to any kind of new experience. It can lie, it can hallucinate, it can, but it essentially regurgitates. And I think it's important for the kids maybe to understand that because it's not going to help you with your writing because it can't really do anything original.
0: And so that's what these students in this New Jersey high school in Newark I visited were learning. And one of the first lessons was their teachers showed them a video clip of sci-fi movie or something that had AI generated scene of an explosion. And one of the questions for the kids is like, if you're going to use AI to make a scene in a movie, is the director still the director? Is the AI now going to be credited as a co-director? Like, what does it mean that we are doing automated computer graphics and we can, in fact, make fake automated actresses or actors? And so the students considered for a long time over the semester, what is the role of human creativity and what parts of it do they want? And some of the kids said, yeah, I'm not using AI for that. I want to think about this myself. And I think it's really important for everybody, including the grownups, to think about what am I delegating and what might I be losing by delegating this chore to a machine?
1: Let's look for a minute, Natasha, at a lineage of computer industry history. We all remember the time when these same corporate moguls would urge all schools to teach computer coding, and that computer coding was the way to getting a terrific job. Well, now the computer coders coming out of our colleges are finding that it's very difficult to get a job. The job market for coders, because of generative AI, is shrinking very, very rapidly. So we're entitled to ask, what is the end goal here of people like Elon Musk and Peter Thiel and others in Silicon Valley? The goal is what they've said themselves from time to time. They want to replace all human workers. They want factories where there's just nobody there except robots from A to Z. They want to destroy the human autonomy. You know, they believe that these machines will get them to a Valhalla, never mind to Mars, as Elon Musk wants to travel to. So we're dealing here with an end game for which these companies brook no compromise whatsoever. And the labor unions are almost obsolete here. They're not keeping up to date as to what's coming. What's coming is robotic replacement of human workers in the workplace. Let's go to David Feldman.
3: They see it as inevitable. It's evolution, survival of the fittest by becoming one with the machine. We know that the children of the big tech tycoons, for the most part, are not allowed to use the products that made their parents so rich. So how vulnerable are inner city schools where AI must be seen as the antidote to raising property taxes so people don't have to spend money on public schools?
0: So it's such an interesting question, because often when the tech industry wants schools to teach a new product, the argument is always equity and democracy. We have to give every kid a laptop in school to use in school and take home, because the kids who don't have laptops at home will lose out otherwise. So it's only equitable to give every kid these tools to use all day long at school and at home. Or we have to have every kid use these math and literacy apps that use algorithms to customize lessons to each kid, because it will like democratize customized education and it will improve outright. And like, there are all kinds of reasons for kids to learn how to use tech, but there's not a lot of evidence that these tech products improved education outcomes. And so the flip side of arguing about equity is called predatory inclusion. If you're saying everybody has to use this, but this thing carries a risk, and then you are giving this product specifically to lower income kids in inner city schools or rural kids, and it's problematic, it isn't equity, it's predatory inclusion. And so I think when we're using products whose outcomes we don't know and that have the potential to misinform kids and to inhibit their critical thinking and form relationships with kids, or kids form relationships with these machines, and we don't know the outcomes of that either on child development, it raises significant questions. On the other hand, I just have to say, all the data suggests that tens of millions of kids are using chatbots, middle schoolers, high schoolers. And so if we're not teaching them about how they work and who makes them and what their implications are, that is also problematic. And if only kids in wealthy schools are going to learn critical thinking around tech, then it is going to be problematic that less resourced schools are going to be left out.
1: Any last words for our audience? Any last exhortations before we conclude?
0: Yes, Ralph, I want to tell you a story that you may not remember. Well before the pandemic, there was an event in Washington at the Electronic Privacy Information Center, and I met you for the first time. And I had just started at the New York Times, and you said to me, like, you're an intern, right? You must not even be a reporter yet. But I had just started as a reporter, and I was covering privacy, and I was covering kids' privacy. And then I started studying student privacy. And so how I got into covering tech in schools is because I was looking at all the data companies were gathering and profiling of kids and students and the potential risks of that. And you really encouraged me to pursue this line of reporting. And now, you know, more than a decade later, here's this book, Coding Kids. And so I want to thank you for encouraging me that this was a worthwhile thing to investigate.
1: Well, thank you. That's very gratifying to hear, Natasha. And basically, anything we can do to help young reporters to break new ground and not be constrained by the pressures on them is, of course, all to the good. Thank you very much, Natasha Singer.
0: Thanks, Ralph.
2: We've been speaking with Natasha Singer. We will link to her work at RalphNaderRadioHour.com. When we come back, we'll get an update on the push for impeachment. But first, let's check in with our corporate crime reporter, Russell Mokyber.
4: From the National Press Building in Washington, D.C., this is your Corporate Crime Reporter Morning Minute for Friday, September 18, 2026. I'm Russell Mokyber. Wile E. Coyote, the beloved Warner Brothers cartoon character, is making an appearance next weekend at the American Museum of Tort Law. That's according to a report in the Hartford Courant. The museum will host a special screening of Coyote versus Acme, a long-awaited animated courtroom comedy that was shelved years ago and was never released. In the film, Wile E. Coyote takes on the Acme Corporation in court with the help of Kevin Avery, a personal injury lawyer played by Will Forte. What follows is an outrageous and surprisingly apt story about defective products, corporate power, accountability, and an underdog turning to the civil justice system, the museum said in a press release. For the Corporate Crime Reporter, I'm Russell Mokyber.
2: Thank you, Russell. Welcome back to the Ralph Nader Radio Hour. I'm Steve Scrovan, along with David Feldman, Hannah, and Ralph. We've got Bruce Fein here to give us an update on the push to impeach Donald Trump, plus possibly Pete Hegseth. Welcome back, Bruce Fein.
5: Thank you.
1: Welcome indeed. Well, a signal event happened this week on the House floor with Congressman Al Green's impeachment resolution. Could you explain to our listeners what happened?
5: Yes, there are resolutions that very few that are called privilege resolutions. Privilege resolution means that neither the House Speaker nor any other committee can block a vote on it in more than what they say 48 legislative hours. And Al Green invoked Rule 9 because impeachment resolutions are privileged. And he started the clock running a little before noon on Monday. 48 hours is the maximum time to wait. It's the resolution came to a vote. It forced a vote. Now, some tried to dodge accountability by not voting yes or no, but just voting present, including the minority leader, Hakeem Jeffries. The ultimate vote was 147 in favor of the impeachment resolution. There were 232 opposed and 46, including Hakeem Jeffries, just voted present. That, however, doesn't exhaust impeachment resolutions. They can be introduced after the recess. Now, just to add to your question, Ralph, Thomas Massie, a Republican, introduced 24 hours after Al Green did his impeachment resolution, a resolution against Pete Hegseth, and also invoked Rule 9. That would have come up for a vote tomorrow if proper regular order obtained, because that was when Mike Johnson had announced he was going to recess the House until after November.
1: What do you think of a vote called present, like Hakeem Jeffries, Nancy Pelosi, Congressman Richard Neal from Massachusetts? There were several dozen that voted present. What does that mean? I mean, you're either for or you're against impeachment. What game are they trying to play here?
5: They're playing to dodge accountability by saying, you know, we're neither for it nor against it. It's like someone who's claiming they're agnostic. Now, how you could be agnostic on Donald Trump, whose impeachable offenses are proven out of his own mouth? All these statements that he's made are open and notorious. And so it's almost implausible to suggest that these people don't know that he has committed impeachable offenses and are deciding to duck for political partisan purposes, their calculation as to what would help them politically. Now, that, of course, is directly contrary to their oaths of office. Hakeem Jeffries, like his colleagues, have taken an oath without mental reservation or purpose of evasion to support and defend the Constitution of the United States. At present, the Constitution is in flames under Donald Trump, and to sit and do nothing, to declare neutrality between the firefighter and the fire, is itself a offense to be prosecuted for perjury when they were sworn into office.
1: Well, the explanation that the people who voted present under Hakeem Jeffries gave is, quote, the impeachment effort traditionally requires a comprehensive investigative process, the collection and review of thousands of documents, an exacting scrutiny of the facts, the examination of dozens of key witnesses, congressional hearings, sustained public organizing, the marshaling of the forces of democracy to build a broad national consensus, end quote. What are they, crazy? 90% of the Democratic voters want to impeach Trump yesterday. Two-thirds of independent voters want to impeach Trump. These are the polls of Celinda Lake, who polls for the Democratic Party. Imagine them giving this kind of lame excuse. You thought the state attorney generals had a role here when Trump at his Dallas convention the other day urged Republicans to cheat like hell, even if they're not registered. What role did state attorney generals have here?
5: Well, these are violations, electoral fraud, even at the congressional level, are violations of criminal violations of state laws. And the Supreme Court, in its, what I believe, idiot immunity decision, still carved out exposure to the president for non-presidential acts, meaning acts that aren't in furtherance of discharging his constitutional powers. Well, under the Constitution, the president plays no role in operating and running congressional elections. Is the private role of the head of the party operating outside any immunity universe. And that's why, for example, Ralph, when we had a kind of a trial run with the 34 felonies against Trump for paying off Stormy Daniels when he wasn't exercising presidential duty, he was running for office, they have attempted to apply the immunity to ruling to that situation and have lost. He still has 34 felonies. Now, this Supreme Court is erratic, so you can never predict for certain. But I think we're on solid constitutional grounds to say these are violations of state criminal laws against electoral fraud. He's incited them, aided and abetted them, and it's not protected by immunity. And I've written a letter to the National Association of Attorneys General, now headed by the Connecticut Attorney General, saying, hey, it's time to call a grand jury and indict Mr. Trump.
1: Well, we wait for a reply, but the voting present by Nancy Pelosi, Hakeem Jeffries, and other Democratic leaders augurs very poorly for bringing impeachment charges should the Democrats retake the House in January of next year after the November elections. In fact, we have feedback that the Democrats are not going to pursue impeachment. They impeached Trump in 2019 for this Hunter Biden paper in the Ukraine, but for becoming a monster of illegality, cruelty, greed, viciousness, violating the Constitution, bragging about it, a convicted felon, they're going to give him a free ride, trying to trade off politically for some bill that he might agree to drop his opposition to. What's your prediction next year if the Democrats win the House?
5: I have, and maybe I'm being Pollyannish here because I usually don't have the highest optimism about the strength of our citizens' commitment to the Constitution. But I do believe that although you've accurately described the sentiments of the office holders, that come November, the demand from the public for impeachment will be so great that they will capitulate and surrender. Of course, that means that we have to be organizing and arguing and getting the issue out there on the campaign trail so that people are educated. But I do believe that Democrats will fold when they see their constituents rise up en masse and say, enough is enough. Now, I do think that maybe I'm being too cynical, that one of the factors into the Democratic anemia is they feel in 2028, hey, they impeach Trump, get rid of him, and then J.D. Vance is in the White House and he gets a running start for 2028. And that's all they care about is 2028. And so who cares if the country burns, you know, in the interim. But that's how these, I don't even know what words to describe, these scoundrels think, you know, in their calculation.
1: Well, let's give Congressman Al Green his due. He was clearly the most courageous of the members of the House of Representatives. He's taken a lot of abuse. He was redistricted out of his district by Trump and Governor Abbott in Texas and therefore lost the primary. So he's retiring. What are your words of acclaim for Al Green?
5: Well, I mean, if we talk about, you know, true heroes, his courage is standing there, even though there are all sorts of anonymous attacks on him, his character, whatever. He's one, maybe the only one in Congress who's worthy of the 56 signatories of the Declaration of Independence who signed their death warrants, you know, in the name of liberty and unalienable rights. So he deserves that rank. And in some sense, the applause should even be louder, because in the short run, he's not going to get any credit for it. Even if impeachment comes and he's not there, he will be the one who really ignited it, you know? And he, I can guarantee he won't get any credit for it. It's a little like Obama becoming president, but he wasn't there at Selma. He wasn't there on the Freedom Riders. So everybody celebrates Obama, but the others were that laid the foundation for that. And I think that, let's hope that Al Green, and Al Green is not a vain person, so he won't care. He'll say, well, it's good. We got the impeachment. I don't need to get credit for it. Anybody else can, but the American people win. And that was good enough for Al Green.
1: Any last words, Bruce?
5: The only last words are to the citizens and the listeners. Keep awake, keep vigilant, keep campaigning. Don't take anything for granted. That's the price of liberty is eternal vigilance, and that's being tested right now.
1: On that note, thank you very much, Bruce Fine.
5: Bye-bye.
2: Thanks for that, Bruce. So, Ralph, before we go, you wanted to comment on something Donald Trump said about AI in response to Dario Amodei's warning about the dangers of AI.
1: Well, Trump really outdid himself in terms of his egomania. He said that the idea that AI could take over and endanger the planet is a hoax, like global warming is a hoax. And then he said, all we need in our country as a guardrail on AI is, quote, a strong and smart, high IQ president, and the USA has that in spades, end quote. I mean, this is really off the wall. He's becoming more and more out of control, dangerously unstable, megalomaniac with his finger on the nuclear trigger, as we know. So he basically downplays any problems from this generative AI, which all kinds of researchers inside and outside industry have been warning about. He said, don't worry, I'll take care of you. I got a high IQ. So here we go again with Donald J. Trump. I just wrote a column on the many lies that he perpetrated at the GOP convention in Dallas. And one of them was basically that he said to them, he urged them, saying to them, whether you're registered or not, you have to cheat like the other side does. Well, you know, that's urging a criminal violation under every state law in our country.
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0: The Susitna River Coalition will be hosting a panel discussion of local experts and community members about Alaska's energy future and the proposed Susitna-Watonna hydroelectric project
1: next Wednesday,
0: September 23rd at 6 p.m. in the Murray Auditorium building over at UAF. Our panelists for the evening include Gwen Holdman, Chief Scientist for the Alaska Center for Energy and Power, Dr. Philip White, Associate Professor of History at UAF, and Melis Cody, who is Talkeetna resident, the Executive Director for the Susitna River Coalition. The event is free to attend September 23rd. We will start at 6 p.m. and it will last roughly until 8 p.m.

0: Hello and welcome to the Scholar Circle, scholarcircle.org. I'm Maria Armudian. In this hour, what are the politics of data, data collection, and of the U.S. Census? How do decisions about these things impact our politics? Doug Becker explores.
1: I'm Doug Becker. Data drives politics, but politics drive data. That is to say, we make political decisions based on data, often selected from mountains of available information. But how we gather the data is itself an inherently political decision, or actually many political decisions. And nowhere is this more clear than when the U.S. collects information about its population. Every 10 years, the Constitution mandates that the government must conduct a census. And this process is complicated, is inherently political, and never was that more evident than in the 2020 census. So this is the message of our guest today, the complications, the politics, the messy sausage making when it comes to gathering this data. Our guest today is Dana Boyd. She has written a new book entitled Data Are Made, Not Found, A Story of Politics, Power, and the Civil Servants Who Saved the U.S. Census. She's the Jerry Gray Professor of Communication at Cornell University, where she works on topics at the intersection of technology and society. She's also the founder of the research institute Data and Society and the author of It's Complicated, The Social Lives of Network Teens. And of course, today's book on the census. Dana Boyd, thank you so much for joining us and sharing your thoughts, you know, on this book and on the census.
2: Thank you for having me.
1: So the first question I led off with, you know, data is politics, politics is data. We tend to want to think data exists kind of, it exists. And our job is to gather the data. But I mean, literally the title of your book, Data is Made, Not Found. What do you mean by that?
2: So I was like most people, I actually knew very little about the census before I ended up in this project. I just assumed that, you know, somehow the government went around and kind of played some game of duck, duck, duck and figured out where all the people were and then, you know, added it all up and things happened. And it was that naivete, which was both a blessing and a curse on this project, right? Because I ended up looking and trying to understand what was going on. And the more I dug in and tried to really grapple with what goes on, the more I appreciated just how messy the data making process is. And we can talk a lot, and I'm sure we'll talk a lot about the politics of it in the big P politics sense. But there's also just these like little micro things. So let me give an example. One of the ones that really fascinated me, which is that if the Census Bureau were to publish age data as collected, right? How old are you? You would think this would be something that the Census Bureau had figured out and it would be really easy and they could collect it and publish it out and everything's great. But it turns out that if they were to publish the data as collected, they'd get these crazy heaps at ages ending in 0 and 5. And not just in the 2020 census. In fact, I looked back to the 1880 census. And you can compare what the Census Bureau published in terms of its statistics versus the individual records that are now available for the public to see. And the reasons are really messy. Turns out some people round, they're not 72, they're 70, right? You know, just like shave off a few years here or there. But they also don't know the age of some of their roommates. And they, you know, are asked sometimes to call upon and say the age of their neighbors. And they don't know the answer to that either. And let's be honest, some enumerators kind of round because they don't want to ask the question. So there's all sorts of different reasons why we don't have the age data exactly as collected, that they end up getting smoothed. And this data, you know, we would think of as not that particularly controversial in the scheme of things. It's not that particularly controversial. But if you're trying to think about what the aging of the population is, what does it mean that we are not able to get exact data on that? Right. And that's just the tip of an iceberg. And so part of it for me was just like, how do we understand what all is involved in the process of making these data? And as you hinted, 2020 was special.
1: And by the way, when thinking of that question, we all learned early in like high school science days that the act of observation changes the data, the Heisenberg principle, how much the person who's trying to gather the data, they may not want to have an impact on the data, but they clearly do.
2: It's totally true. And it's interesting to see how that has changed throughout history. So up until 1960, it was really common that the enumerators, the census takers who would go and knock on doors, would sort of look at somebody and be like, I'm going to guess you're this age and this race, and we're going to fill out the forms based on what I see. And there was a really interesting shift that happens, most notably in 1960, because people were given the option on paper to self-respond. And that changed all sorts of features about the data. Now, that doesn't mean that there's not still a consequence of, you know, what it means that this data are collected by the government. Right. If you actually allowed people to self, you know, announce all of their information, you would have hundreds of people living at 1600 Pennsylvania Avenue, because it turns out people will also put all sorts of things in because they have feels. And one of those feels is that the government shouldn't be asking this question. So they're just going to declare themselves the president. And, you know, there are not that many refugees living inside the White House. So, you know, this is this really interesting moment about how each of these decisions shape it. And the Census Bureau goes through this process of knowing that every way in which it collects data is incomplete, it's partial, it's got, you know, all sorts of noise in it, and it's trying to do different forms of triangulation. That's part of its data quality process. Does it mean that it gets, you know, everything right? Absolutely not. Those data have all sorts of problems with it. But for the civil service of the Census Bureau, that ideal of a perfect census is their North Star. And they are working and working and working towards that North Star, knowing full well they'll never reach it, but knowing that they can keep improving, they can keep learning, they can figure out something from the last time and see how they improve it. And so it's that iteration and evolution that animates so much of the work in order to produce democracy's data, because the people inside this agency are really committed to making certain that the public has the data it needs to uphold this democracy that we have strangely anchored to data.
1: And that comes through certainly in the book, the commitment of the people that they really are trying to be as accurate as possible. But very early in the book, you have an observation I want to delve into. If there's one thing in an age where we have quite a bit of bipartisan, you know, competition, the one thing that two parties seem to agree on is they don't like civil servants. First of all, where does that come from and how much does that have an impact on the ability to do something like conduct a census?
2: It's important to realize that this is not just new. This isn't a story of 2026. And one of the things that I realized going into this project was I had to unpack my own fields, because I grew up in this country and I had been drumbeat over my head that civil servants were stupid, that civil servants were incompetent, that they were malevolent, that industry could do it all better. All of those narratives were floating around my head when I started this project. And I had to check myself because I was like, oh no, that's not what's going on here at all. And as I tried to like deal with my own feelings about it, I was really faced with all of these external pieces of it. I'd go and tell people that I was working on the census. They're like, ugh, that's so boring and lame. And like, you know, and then they would mouth off about different kinds of civil servants. And I was like, wow, like this is so pervasive. And so I went back and I did a lot of, you know, trying to reflect on how we got here. And it turns out that there's many moves throughout the 20th century where policymakers had concluded that lambasting civil servants was a way of changing the government for the way they wanted it to be changed. For some, it was to make it smaller government. For some, it was to outsource the government. And, you know, we get different versions across both political parties and in the public writ large. But at the end of the day, what I kept witnessing, and when I had the, you know, the privilege and challenge of being inside the Census Bureau under, you know, multiple presidents with multiple, you know, with both political parties. And I got to see, you know, some pretty awful behavior by political appointees that just made me sad. And I also got to see some political appointees who were really, really dedicated and showed up and supported the civil servants. So I don't want to say they paint them with that broad of a brush that they're all bad, but it was one of those things that I didn't expect. I had this assumption that, you know, naively, that there were, you know, good parties and bad parties. And it turns out that that's just not how it plays out. And for the civil servants, they're acutely aware of it. And they have, you know, a lot of deep frustrations towards both political parties that are many decades old.
1: Yes. So we're on the record for this. You started this research and started this access under President Obama, right? And then through President.
2: So I started talking to the Census Bureau because I was a part of the Commerce Department's Data Advisory Council under Obama. And then I spent more and more time during the first Trump administration. And then I was still there during the Biden administration. And then I had, you know, begun the write-up and was really, you know, gone before the second Trump administration. But I had gone back in to fact-check a lot of my work during the beginning of the second Trump administration. And I've been in conversation with people, you know, who have faced a much darker period. You know, unfortunately, many of the people that I spent wonderful amounts of time with have been forcibly retired or just left under pretty, you know, horrible duress. So it's been that's also been a whole weird twist that I wasn't expecting from the time in which I submitted the book, and things just keep getting darker.
1: So obviously your research, the direct observations are the 2020 census, but how different was the 2020 census versus, you know, previous censuses, in the sense that, I mean, we're going to get into some of the politics behind all of this. And we talked a lot more about the census in 2020 and are familiar with a lot more of the political issues, but was it kind of unique that way, or is this pretty much a trend?
2: So there are some things that are very much through lines, and there are some things that are radically different. Let's start with the most radically different. There was a global pandemic, right? And the global pandemic changed everything. And it's ironic because one of the original, playbooks where they were doing, you know, scenario planning, had actually imagined a global pandemic for the 2010 census. And everybody's like, that is so ridiculous. That will never happen. That playbook was set aside as a training guide for 2020. And oops, you know, that's where we ended up. So that is the thing that is like most radical, along with the fact that there were natural disasters at an unprecedented scale. So I want to acknowledge that first and foremost, and we can dive into it because it had all sorts of implications for the schedule and for operations and et cetera, et cetera. But there were other things that are part of an interesting through line. So and it's important to keep in mind, when I say the 2020 census, it's not like it started and ended in 2020, right? It's a 10-year minimum cycle. And I got to see, you know, the whole cycle at one point or another. But so in previous decades, they would, you know, run into a problem. So one of the problems, for example, in the 2000 census had to do with this master address file, which is the file in which they try to find all the housing units. And for all sorts of reasons, it ended up being a disaster. And so then they tried to improve that for 2010. And so for 2010, they were supposed to have these handheld devices for enumerators. And for various reasons that I detail in the book, that didn't happen. But they learned from that, and they had handhelds in 2020. So there are things that keep changing across all of them. And there are other pieces that, you know, they kept evolving and strengthening that went really sideways. So, for example, you know, the whole way through the 20th century, they were struggling with how to address undercounts, right? People who are missed in the census, and in particular, what's known as differential undercounts, which means certain subpopulations who are more likely to be missed. So, for example, young children are more likely to be missed than adults or older populations. And so they try to improve this, and it's, you know, throughout the later part of the 20th century, it was referred to as the last 1%, because things had gotten much better. But response rates had also started to decline. And one of the, you know, great ideas for the 1990 and then even more so for the 2000 census was, we'll get all these stakeholders to be involved and participate in the census. And if we get them committed to this and they do community outreach and all of these other things, maybe we can address that last 1%. And most people argue that in the 2000 and 2010 census, they were both significantly improved by this process. And so going into 2020, there was a lot of commitment to, you know, stakeholder engagement and outreach and community-based organizations and local, you know, get out the count efforts, et cetera. And there are many ways in which the pandemic upended this. For example, there were going to be, you know, events on one day in churches to get everybody to, you know, participate. But people didn't go to church that Sunday because of the pandemic. But there were also ways in which, because things had become partisan, because things had become so fraught, this participatory engagement ended up having its own political flavor to it. And in some ways, as one of the cases I detail in the book, it actually backfired. And, you know, that wasn't what people intended, but we have this new form of contestation. And so I lay out in the book all of these different ways in which there's both continuities. And continuities are things that people don't realize are continuities. It turns out the citizenship question is, you know, decades in the making, but also things that were very specific to 2020 that people hope never to have to deal with again, like the pandemic. And there are things that were very specific to 2010 that actually motivated radical changes. Like a good example here is there was a big recession. The Census Bureau was able to hire a lot more people in 2010, but they knew that the probability that occurred again was very low. So they had to make a lot of changes in preparation for the possibility that they wouldn't be able to hire 500,000 people. So things like this that are both specific and general.
1: And you listen to the Scholar Circle, scholarcircle.org. I'm Doug Becker. Today's show, we're talking about the politics of data and the data of politics, specifically the 2020 U.S. Census. Our guest today, Dana Boyd's written a new book on this called Data Are Made, Not Found, the Story of Politics, Power, and the Civil Servants Who Saved the U.S. Census. Now, you referenced the citizenship question. Let's get into this, you know, this question, because at one level, remember, I mean, that was a huge issue in 2020. We were all kind of talking about that. I guess the first obvious question was the one that the president would raise. Why wouldn't you want to know whether or not somebody is a citizen? What made that question so controversial?
2: Well, so this question is, what does it mean to know and how do we know? It turns out that we have two different instruments that we think of as the census. One of those instruments was at one point called the short form and is now just referred to as the decennial census, which is a small number of questions asked of every single person who resides in the United States. There's also a larger form, was called long form. It's now called the American Community Survey, which is a rolling sample-based survey where we ask a lot more details in order to build a portrait of the United States. And we've been asking about citizenship on that long form and on the American Community Survey for many decades now, because indeed we do want to know. We want to understand features of the American public. However, the short form is used for very, very specific things, and it demands questions that are asked of everybody. And so the story of why these two are separable has to do with a decision made by Congress that said to follow the Constitution, we cannot use a sample-based survey for apportionment. Now, apportionment is the mechanism by which, after we count all the people, we allocate political representation to each state based on the numbers, which is what Article 1 of Section 2 demands of Congress. Now, in 1929, Congress absconded with its responsibility, and it gave huge chunks of that responsibility over to the president because it began what is an automated apportionment process. So it set the size of the House to 435 people, which, by the way, it's Congress's, you know, prerogative about how big it is. And it set the actual mathematical formula for how to do this, which, again, is Congress's prerogative. But it decided it couldn't deal with the politics of this anymore, so now the president could do it. So fast forward to the fights of 2020, and what happens by this point is we have a bunch of other things that are dependent on these data. One of the things that happens in the mid-1960s is we pass a series of civil rights laws. There's the 64 and 65 Civil Rights Act, there's the Voting Rights Act, and then later we have the Equal Employment Opportunity Act. The Voting Rights Act actually says, oh, well, actually, if you're going to allocate those representatives and then the states are going to go further and distribute political power through redistricting, which is where the drawing of the maps happens. And to be clear, that's often called in the public language of gerrymandering, which has its own fun history. If you're going to do that, you have to do it in this particular way. You can't just draw these maps arbitrarily. You have to make sure that minority populations in a state stand a chance of being a majority within a district. So you can't draw all your maps to make certain that the minority population of the state can never be the majority. And so this, you know, goes into the courts, and we've been having all these fights about the Voting Rights Act, et cetera. So President Trump sits there and says, ah, in order to be able to properly uphold the Voting Rights Act, due to changes in a court decision earlier called Evanwell, we need to make sure we also get citizenship data. So this is no longer about, like, we want to understand the country. And now he's saying, no, no, no, we get to redistrict according to this. And the courts had already ruled that this was true. However, people suspected, what turned out to be clearly his goal, that he didn't just want to have the Voting Rights Act be upheld by having citizenship data, because those can be used, the sample-based data can be used for that. But he wanted to go further and say that we're going to subtract non-citizens from the apportionment count, right? And this is a constitutional matter. Article 1, Section 2 of the Constitution states that we count all residents. And there's a sort of interesting when you dig into this. It means that U.S. citizens who are living abroad, who were not sent abroad by our military or our State Department, they don't count in the census. Meanwhile, immigrants who are living in the country do count. And again, that's a constitutional matter. So what ends up happening is that the president is like, I'm going to subtract non-citizens. But he didn't originally say that was his agenda for the citizenship question. Originally, he said it was just Voting Rights Act. And then what happens, which is where I detail this in the book, is he moves forward with that justification. He is sued. That goes to the Supreme Court. And in a really crazy made-for-TV spectacle story, the courts learn from the New York Times days before their decision is to be made that it probably was about apportionment, not about redistricting. And, you know, the best good guess is that Roberts was kind of annoyed that he was lied to. And so the result is that the court came back and said, Trump, you can use this for it, and we can fight that out as an issue, but you cannot lie to us, and you lied to us. So come back to us with the real reason. But the timeline was such that he couldn't do that, and so he made a series of other demands on the Census Bureau. So this is a long-winded way of getting at this, but I think part of what I'm trying to tell is that there's many different layers to this. And the actual story of why citizenship and why subtracting people from apportionment roots back to a really xenophobic story involving an ophthalmologist in the 70s. And I go through this, and so hopefully it's a fun little piece where you start to realize that there are twists and turns and narratives here. And of course, we're back. This is a core part of what will be shaping the 2030 census.
1: When I was thinking about the citizenship question, obviously, as a political scientist, somebody interested in these questions, we'd like to know what percentage of the population are citizens, what percentage of the population are immigrants, what percentage of the population are undocumented. But of course, another huge question is, if you have a population that kind of fundamentally distrusts civil servants, distrusts the government, they are much less likely to respond. In thinking through this, preparing for the show, is could you imagine, you know, with this citizenship question and whether or not you were documented, if the census data was available to ICE in the year 2026, what kind of impact would that have on that policy? So I guess that's an observation. The question then becomes, how much then was the citizenship question, what really, you know, what was part of at that core was it would have resulted in underreporting of certain populations because of fears about what's going to be done with the information if you report it to the government.
2: So the Census Bureau did this research. It evaluated what would be the effects of asking a citizenship question, and exactly what you said, it is a matter that it would make people totally afraid, and they even citizens would choose not to report information. Now, keep in mind that the Census Bureau really struggles to get people to share information that, you know, has layers of sketch associated with it. So the very simple thing of people who are living in the household who, you know, aren't on the lease or aren't technically allowed to be there, right? And so the more sensitive the information and the more possibility that this data could be used for nefarious purposes, the more, you know, discomforted people are about sharing information. And that becomes huge when it comes to citizenship. And this is why it's a really tricky issue, because, you know, the stark reality is that if you're wanting to get portrait information about the country as a demographer, as a political scientist, the American Community Survey, it's got you. that's actually better quality data. The modeling is a lot better for it. It doesn't go down to the granular level of the individual at the individual block level, which is what is only necessary when you're trying to do apportionment. And so that's what makes this so difficult, because it's not about building knowledge for policymaking. It's about choosing to rework the

0: This is the Scholar Circle, scholarcircle.org. I'm Maria Armudian. Where people live has impacts on future politics. How does the census manage complicated questions like, where do students live when they are away from home for college? And how did the 2020 election change the census? Doug Becker explores.
1: I'm Doug Becker. Our guest today is Dana Boyd. She's the author of a new book entitled Data Are Made, Not Found, A Story of Politics, Power, and the Civil Servants Who Saved the U.S. Census. And she is a professor of communication at Cornell University. Dana, thanks so much for sticking with us. And I got into one of the chapters I found particularly fascinating, I admit partially because, you know, I teach at a university, is how do we count college students? And so apparently there's something called usual place of abode, the usual place where you live, but that's kind of complicated. College students are just one of the many. How does the census determine where somebody lives if they got a home state and then they got a college state where they're currently attending college?
2: Absolutely. So the technical mechanism is called the residence rules, which is a long list of what are all the requirements of what do you do with all the exceptions everywhere. And the interesting thing about the residence rules is that they actually root back to congressional decisions, trying to look at what is a usual place of abode, which is the language from 1790. And so they were trying to think about what it meant for, you know, people who were serving in a military or people that, you know, were merchants and going different ways. And so keep in mind that this has a weird long history. So for those who might know, Christian, biblical texts, you might know that Mary and Joseph had to go to Nazareth in order to be counted because it wasn't about the usual place of abode. It was about where you were born. And so then they had to stay in a manger. And so there's all sorts of different politics to how do you decide where to count. In the United States, we decided it's where you typically live, right? That usual place of abode. But you have to deal with all the exceptions. And so what happens in modern times is that the Census Bureau builds that residence rules and, you know, usually with instructions, both from Congress and from, external stakeholders and from, political appointees to a certain degree. And it provides it to Congress mid-decade and says, what do you think? And Congress generally is like, I will rubber stamp this and otherwise ignore this, just keep going forward, or they'll fight over very specific things. They tend to fight after the effect rather than in advance, which is a whole other problem. So in fact, for the 2030 census, the first round of residence rules was just issued in September and is highly controversial. So the thing about the residence rules is that there's really interesting kinds of exceptions and how you have to deal with them. And some of the most controversial have to do with college students. Should they be counted where their parents live, where they live during the summers, or where they live, during the school year? And there was a decision made decades ago that because Census Day, where you're doing this, is April 1, and because students tend to spend the majority of their year at their place associated with going to college, they are to be counted at college. And that is all fine and well until 2020, when April 1 comes around and all of the college students had fled and gone to, anywhere they could because of the pandemic. Because, as was sort of put at the time, being in a dorm is like, being in a cruise ship, and it's just like going to, manifest disease everywhere. So everyone went poof. So that became a really complicated issue for the 2020 census. But there are many other pieces of this that are very, very difficult in terms of how to allocate people. So think about a child who has divorced parents and spends half their time with one or the other. How do you make sure that they get counted once and only once, and in which one's the right location? Right? Because you could imagine situations in which they get double counted or not counted at all. And so this is where they try to build these rules. And then they try to make certain it's operationalized, both in messaging that goes out, but also then in procedures and then in checks on the other side, where there's some deduplication that goes on. And so all of these processes are sort of thought through, but they're also you know, very political and contested. So incarcerated peoples, people living in jails and prisons, are counted at the facility of incarceration. And a lot of people politically argue that that is unacceptable, that this, and in fact, multiple states at this point say, no. For the purposes of redistricting, you must put these people back into the place where they lived prior to incarceration, or where they should be living and where they will return to. But again, it's much more difficult when you're trying to actually operationalize a census and be like, where are we going to find these people? Because you're not going to find these people in their home. You're going to find them in the facility. And so this is this interesting tension of how to deal with this. Mm-hmm. Now, it's just important to acknowledge here that these residence rules are controlled by Congress. The current administration does not seem to understand that, and the current Congress seems to have forgotten its responsibility here. The Census Bureau proposes things operationally, but at the end of the day, it's Congress that decides. And so we should at least acknowledge what's happening at this present moment, mm-hmm. because there's a bunch of things that came down with this new residence rules. One of those is the erasure of data about race, which, you know, gets us back to this question of what should the census collect and not. So the idea is that the 2030 census will not collect data about race or ethnicity. But another part of it is radical changes in details about the residence rules. And so one of the ones that I find, you know, head scratching has to do with populations who are mobile throughout the year. So some of them are due to they're wealthy and they have the ability to have multiple homes, often referred to as snowbirds, who will go south for the winter. Others are populations who, are migrant because of farming, or migrant because, you know, there's work in, certain locations at different times of the year. So, for example, vacation towns, there's more work in the south during the winter, more work in, you know, in some of the northern places in the summer, et cetera, et cetera. One of the weird new rules that people pay less attention to is now they're saying, rather than what's the usual place of abode over the year, we only care about the usual place of abode between January and April 1. And that's basically a way of taking people who typically live in colder regions in the north and moving them to the south, right? So that's a very partisan move that is a part of this new one. They did not go after in this one college students, but there's parts that suggest that they might. So there's a lot of these just different challenges of how do you do this? And this is where we get to see all of the partisan layers to it, because the Census Bureau, even though it comes out with the Census Bureau's imprimatur, it's not the Census Bureau that gets final say, it is Congress. And so there's a lot of open questions about what's coming down the down the line on this one.
1: Yeah, and by the way, great examples then of, you know, the politics of this, because obviously you imagine more conservative political figures don't want college students counted in college towns. College towns tend to be more liberal, tend to be more blue, and so therefore get represented. The example you used here is now you're starting to see population shifting. Florida, for example, getting more and more seats. And it's being designed this way. And of course, if you're counting prisoners where they are located, then states or districts that want to have a large prison, they get credit for that. And so, just as, obvious examples as we're delving into this. Now, by the way, you said something I want to follow up on. In 2030, they're not going to gather any data on race. That would appear then to make it literally impossible to return back to any racial considerations under the Voting Rights Act. Is that the purpose of that?
2: That is folks' best guess. We don't know. I mean, the stated narrative from the Trump administration is that this will allow us to be colorblind and as a country. And it's also because of the confidentiality protections and what is needed to protect confidentiality. So they are simultaneously demanding information about citizenship and erasing information about race. And that will have significant ramifications for the laws that depend on those data, which includes most of the civil rights laws. And so the other thing to keep in mind is that in the different materials that they're putting out, they're also saying that, asking these questions questions on the American Community Survey will become optional, and that key parts of the American Community Survey will become optional, which not only will make it very difficult to properly weight that survey, which is a sample-based survey, and to provide meaningful metrics of, of margins of error or other forms of uncertainty, but it will also make it really difficult to build policy on those data. And I think this is where I keep thinking about Pam Hurd and Don Moynihan's book, Administrative Burden, Policymaking by Other Means, which is when you can't get what you want through Congress, you find other ways of making it happen through, this micromanagement of policy. And I think that that's part of what we're seeing, which is that you don't like the Civil Rights Acts, you can make them impossible to enforce by erasing the data that they depend on.
1: Yeah, no, absolutely. And by the way, was that done by executive order or was that a congressional act, that decision?
2: It's by the residence rules. So these decisions are not finalized. These are put forward right now. There's a Federal Register notice that is out that people are encouraged to comment on. And I certainly encourage anyone who's listening to comment on it. The Census Bureau has to respond to those. However, it is really Congress's prerogative to decide whether or not they want to take this up. And I think that's a very interesting open question, is that will Congress take back responsibility for the census, which they have not done in decades?
1: Yeah, because you have numerous examples of executive orders being announced on issues of the census. And it seems like that's that trend you're talking about, right, where the president is making a lot of these decisions. And it's largely because, obviously, the founding fathers envisioned two branches of government that fight this one out. And it sure seems like, definitely on the census, the Congress has decided to sit out that fight. Is that fair to say?
2: Well, the weirder part is that, again, when we're talking about the Constitution, census is like one of the few things that's really clearly articulated in the Constitution. And not just like buried down deep. It is in Article 1. It is at the absolute beginning of the Constitution. Mm-hmm. And it is very, very clear that the constitutional framers gave this responsibility to Congress. And so it was simply a choice of Congress when they were running into their last round of can't make laws that they decided to turn it over, key parts of it over to the president, to the executive branch. So keep in mind that the, Permanent Census Bureau, which is the, the one that we know today, was only created in 1902. Up until then, every census was a pop-up census. And part of what happened is that as the country got bigger, it became more complex to do this. And doing this as a pop-up census became completely impossible. And so much so that the 1880 census ended up taking almost a decade to tabulate. And one of the things that's sort of interesting is the technology that the census, acquired in 1880 to do this, ended up being from a man named Hollerith, who would go on to found IBM. But by 1902, they make this permanent. So it's sitting in the executive branch, like many things, but really still controlled in different ways by Congress, especially what happens to that data at the end. But in 1920, the census were delivered, and they were probably as good or as bad as the 1910 census. We can, quibble over that. But what happened is that on the eve of their delivery, there was an economist who wrote a New York Times op-ed and said, "Hey, I don't think Congress is doing its math right." And let's be clear, Congress doesn't really know how to do math. That's a whole other problem. Mm-hmm. And the thing is that at the time, there was a lot of anxiety that the approach of how to allocate representation was about to change. So keep in mind that up till and inclusive of 1910, the way that Congress did math was it said, so some states grew, and I don't want any of my friends to lose their seat in the House. So we'll just give extra representatives to those growing states, and each state can keep its current reps. And this is a form of very funny math, to be clear. But it meant that Congress was really holding on to it and figuring out what to do about it. And, sort of, okay, we'll move forward. But they had decided to stop constantly increasing the size of the House. And so they were like, it's a zero-sum game now, which means some people are going to lose seats. And in particular, Southern Democrats expected that they were going to lose seats. And so they said, we can't possibly reapportion the House until, we work out this funny math. And Dan Balk writes about this beautifully as he goes forward. And then basically by 1929, the Senate is fed up with the House. It is like, we're going to pass a darn law and we're going to automate apportionment and we're going to lock the size of the House to 435. And we're going to give the president the ability to have this automated process. You know, darn you, House of Representatives, for failing to do your job. Mm-hmm. And somewhere between 1929 and now, Congress has just forgotten that the Constitution told it that it was responsible. And that's what's weird about this moment, because at any moment, Congress could come back and be like, we're going to increase the size of the House. We're going to change the method of how we actually apportion representatives. We are going to set the states on exactly what the questions are to be asked, just like they did throughout most of history. We're going to say what the residence rules are. All of that is up to Congress, but it's about Congress remembering that it's their job.
1: Or having the guts to do so. I think I would think it's probably less memory and more backbone that we would want for Congress. You're listening to Scholar Circle, scholarcircle.org. I'm Doug Becker. We're talking about the politics of the U.S. Census, particularly the 2020 Census. And our guest today is Dana Boyd, who's written a new book entitled Data Are Made Not Found, A Story of Politics, Power, and the Civil Servants Who Saved the U.S. Census. And so we've now talked about how much power the presidency seems to have on this. In the middle of your case, the middle of the 2020 census, we have an election. And how much did, because it seems like a lot of the narrative, certainly at the time, seemed to be centered around things that President Trump was doing and a perception that perhaps he was more political, than previous presidents. We can discuss this, but that certainly was the perception. When Joe Biden wins the election, how does that alter the 2020 census, the deadlines, the processes, all the things you're talking about?
2: So to be clear, it does not immediately change anything because the Census Bureau follows the orders that it is given. And so until January 20th of 2021, they continue to follow all the orders that were given to them by President Trump. And then on the day of his inauguration, President Biden and the Biden administration announced a series of executive orders, removing some of the orders that the Trump administration had done. So they first off said, okay, we're going to get rid of this undocumented file that had been ordered. We're going to now say you do not have to deliver this, you know, by today, which you are right now not capable of doing due to the pandemic and a bunch of other things. You need to take your time and, you know, provide good data. Let's put an asterisk to that one for a moment. And a series of other, you know, detailed pieces and said, you know, okay, this we're turning over. To be clear, the statutory deadline was a congressional deadline. The Biden administration did not seek approval for the extension of the statutory deadline, nor did it actually get the states to buy into it. So the states were like, we need that data. So at the same time, there was this vocalized, like, you should take the time to do high quality data. There was this background conversation of like, you need to get this data to us as fast as possible. So it's not that this eased up on the civil servants, and they continued to be pounding to get to these data. They set new deadlines, lawsuits immediately kicked in, and you know, people fought over different aspects of these deadlines and had different arguments of what was going on. So it was still very, very partisan the whole way through this process in both directions. Keep in mind that the Dems had been suing during the Trump administration, the Republicans were suing during the Biden administration. So there's these layers in both cases. And then there were a bunch of things that just shifted in terms of the norms and the ways in which, you know, the different kinds of administrations operated. Secretary Ross, who was, Trump's Secretary of Commerce, which oversees the census, mm-hmm. had actually earned tremendous respect inside the Census Bureau because when things got hot with the pandemic, he showed up, rolled up his sleeves, his DepSec showed up, they rolled up their sleeves, and they solved problems systematically. And so there's some things that, you know, as I discuss in the book, that, you know, they didn't like out of Ross, but there were many things that they adored about Ross. And then there were other political appointees that were pretty atrocious. And it was very clear that there was a fight between the political appointees, between the group of people who came in new, who, you know, seemed to purposefully undermine Secretary Ross. So that this was a weird tension that, you know, shaped at the end. But they went from this dynamic to with, you know, with these toxic political appointees and with, you know, with Ross being generally helpful, to one where the political appointees were just absent. And one of the weirdest things inside the Census Bureau was hearing these metaphors. It's like, I would hear these metaphors like, ah, we've gone from, you know, an abusive parent to a negligent one. And so this really came visible on the day in which they were set to deliver the data, where the person in charge of delivering that data normally goes to the secretary, in this case, Raimondo, and says, okay, I'm going to show you all this data, you know, an hour or two before we release this, so that you can be prepared and be informed, because technically, according to this law in 1929, you were the one delivering it. And so they call him up and like, you know, secretary, when would you like to, and your team like to meet? And the secretary's office was like, nah, not interested. And they were all like, so they went live having not actually gone through a bunch of rituals they were accustomed to. And not only that, you know, they got tremendous amount of kudos and thanks and appreciation from, you know, members of the prior Trump administration, and complete silence from the Biden administration. From that point forward, one of the things that happens is that, generally speaking, the Biden administration is not present in, you know, in different things. That's how they choose to govern. But the result is that whenever they've decided the Census Bureau doesn't like, they don't like something the Census Bureau has done, they call and yell at them. So rather than building that relationship, they, you know, it was sort of this more like, oh, we will ignore you until we're mad at you kind of thing. And that went on for 4 years in different variations. And so at different points, and again, I'm giving you generalities, there are very specific people who are seen as much more helpful. Mm-hmm. But it made for some really complicated whiplash in all of this. And at the same time that the Biden administration was being supportive about some things that the Trump administration was not supportive of, they were demanding and asking for, you know, focus on our priorities and our topics and our things, that made, you know, a whole different level of a stretch than agency. And so keep in mind that, you know, there's a temporal cycle to the census, and there's an economic cycle to the census. And so when the census, after the, you know, core data are delivered, there's a lot less money and a lot less staff. And so people were feeling the pressure of this, just like they had felt the pressure of being underfunded during the Obama administration. Mm-hmm. And so it was a strange element where it's just like, you know, again, from the civil servant's place, they could say positive and negative things about both administration. And to the people on the outside, they're like, no, one administration was good and one administration was bad. Mm-hmm. And, you know, which is the opposite of whatever their partisan view was the bad one. And that made it really tricky because, you know, the civil servants are like, they are both exhausting.
1: And by the way, that the narrative of the book, a reminder that the title, The Civil Servants, you know, who saved the U.S. Census. So in the spirit of Billy Bragg from the song Ideology, God bless the civil service, the nation's saving grace. How much is that accurate here in the sense that a lot of the narrative you're describing here is there's a lot of political push and pull. There's a lot of, you know, big political issues. And then a lot of your narrative in the book is just, it's about these civil servants who are grinding out a practice, a policy in the midst of all of this, the battles with the Trump administration, battles between Trump and Biden, a pandemic, lots of people who don't trust the government. They still have to produce a census. How much confidence do you have in the census on the basis of the work the civil servants did?
2: Yeah, no, I have so much admiration for the civil servants, getting to watch them do their work. No, they're not perfect people, right? And they're full of all the human mess that is all of us. But the thing is that they are really dedicated. And it's super interesting to understand the layers of that dedication. We tend to only see the people that are at the highest levels of it. But it's always fascinating to me to see many of the most junior folks. Like, one of the things I didn't expect in there was how many of the people are naturalized citizens. Because the thing about it is they'd lived in countries where the civil service was completely destroyed, and they believed in America, and they came to work for America in a really clear way. And you're like, wow, like, your dedication and commitment to this country as a naturalized citizen is so profound. There were also amazing people, for example, who, you know, single women who were looking for a stable job where they could actually make a difference. And they knew they could make more money. They knew knew they could have, you know, more standing, but this was something that they could dedicate themselves to. And so there were these kinds of stories that just really stood out to me of like what drove people. And it repeatedly came up every time one of them tried to quit. And, you know, I tell a story of many of different stories of when people were like, I'm going to quit now. I've lost my mind. I can't do this. And people pull them back from the edge and be like, look, remember, we're doing this together. We are achieving a greater mission. And this kind of constant commitment is just so profound. And there's all sorts of relational work that made that possible, right? Connections, social fabrics, ways of seeing it. And, you know, I try to tell that story of just like how they kept going, despite the fact that they are often hated and often challenged, and they get to read terrible things about themselves, you know, in public. And they're just like, I've got tunnel vision. I'm going to do this because it is so good for the country. And so, you know, one of the things that I, you know, spend a lot of time in the conclusion talking about is how important that social fabric is to being able to achieve what they call the impossible, right? That social fabric internally, there's all sorts of reasons why it's been degrading internally, even before 2025, and that we failed to really invest and understand that these are not, you know, worker bees. They are part of a social fabric, and it's through that social fabric that they are able to achieve this. And it's also important to realize that that social fabric extends far beyond the Bureau and involves the data users and the stakeholders and all of these other people who are part of the ecosystem. And all of the fractures to this relational work really threaten the legitimacy of the data, which is really what threatens the ability to achieve the data. And this is this interesting thing that I struggled with around what is data quality. I interviewed hundreds of people, both inside and outside of the Bureau, trying to be like, what is data quality? And, you know, to the best I can see triangulating from them, it, some version of I know it when I see it. And you're like, that is not satisfying. Because people had all sorts of statistical metrics. They could tell you all sorts of things. And they could say the way that they evaluated and the way they triangulated and give you these scientific pieces. And yet, one of the things that's so weird about the 2020 census is that by all of those scientific metrics, the 2020 census are better, the data are better than all data made in the 19th and 20th century. We can quibble over 2010 and 2000, but they are not that far off. But the perception of the data quality is so much lower. And so that helps us see that this is not simply a matter of some scientific measure. This is about the social fabric. And so one of the things I keep coming back to is that that social fabric inside and around the census is what makes those data legitimate. And it's the legitimacy that allows us to apportion Congress and redistrict and do federal funding formulas. And so one of the things that I struggle with right now is the Census Bureau will keep pounding away to produce the best count possible. But if they can't legitimize these data, because that's not on them, that's on all of us, then we don't get to have the nice things of our democracy. And that is really consequential.
1: And so we got like 2 minutes left. I need to sort of ask this one. Now you've had a chance to take a look at the 2020 census. What sort of big lesson should we take from this census going forward into 2030 and beyond?
2: So I think that the important lesson for, you know, the average person is to actually understand and appreciate that these data are never perfect, will never be perfect, and that we have people working on the behalf of our country to make them the best they can be. And we need to empower them, and we need to understand what they're doing so we can appreciate those data. As, you know, people who live in this country, I also think that we need to be asking our representatives to take their responsibility back, right? This is a congressional responsibility. For those who are living outside of the country and are scratching your heads at what is going on in the United States, well, first off, be very glad that your statistical system is not anchoring your country's democracy. That's probably a good thing for everybody's sanity. But it's also understanding that data are infrastructural. And so whether we're talking about, you know, the American Democratic Project or whether we're talking about AI, we need to understand that all these things that are based on data depend on those data to be high quality. And so we need to pay more attention to this, because the word data etymologically tells us it's the givens, which means we just take it and don't think about it. And what I call on everybody to do is like, no, the givens is a gift. And as a gift, we need to take it seriously, and we actually have obligations and duties. And so let's take those obligations and duties and be thoughtful about the gift that we are given in the form of data.
1: Mm. And I'm always reminded, by the way, I think one of the key lessons from this is the difference between cynical and critical thinking. The cynic says, you know, all politicians lie, cheat, and steal. The cynic wants to study under what conditions they will lie, cheat, and steal and try to avoid those. And in the case of this, we may be tempted to say we can never trust data. I think the critic says, how can we improve the data? How can we improve that process? How do we learn from that process? And how does it improve? And I think in the spirit of that is the way that I read your book and love this conversation. Our guest today has been Dana Boyd. She's the author of this very interesting, wonderful new book, Data Are Made, Not Found, The Story of Politics, Power, and the Civil Servants Who Saved the U.S. Census. She's the Jerry Gray Professor of Communication at Cornell University. She works on topics at the intersection of technology and society, the founder of the Research Institute Data and Society, also the author of It's Complicated, The Social Lives of Network Teams. You know, Boyd, thank you so much for sharing your time, your expertise, and this very, very interesting, wonderful book.
2: Thank you. Thank you so much.
0: And that's it for today's program. Thank you for listening. 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Its managing producer is Ankina Agassian. 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

Going back to 1971, that was Redbone with Niji Trance. You can find it on their album, The Witch Queen of New Orleans, a.k.a. Message from a Drum. And I love the way it transitions from the opening chant, rattles, and drums into an indigenized funk explosion. This is Reclaimed, your home for indigenous music on CBC. I'm Jared Martineau. And today we're keeping the fire lit with good music. Let's stay in the early 70s for a second and hear something from Kiowa, Comanche, Seminole, and Muskogee and Cheyenne guitar legend Jesse Ed Davis. He played and recorded with everyone from Eric Clapton and Rod Stewart to Taj Mahal and George Harrison. But his solo albums were also standouts. And this is the title track from his 1973 album, Keep Me Coming. And just listen to the guitar playing on this song. No one did it quite like Jesse Ed Davis.

chopped up old rock smash from Natasha Fischer about what she calls the only thing certain in life. Clearly, the 90s are back, and that song would be the perfect reboot for a whole new compact disc compilation of big, shiny tunes. You're tuned into Reclaimed. I'm Jared Martineau, and you can find us across Turtle Island on SiriusXM and Native Voice One. Let's slide to the Maori side now and hear some big island vibes from Troy Kingi. The original version of this song closed out his album, The Ghost of Freddie Caesar, but the remix you're about to hear dubs it out and sends it into a disco orbit. Here's Troy Kingi with the Rhombus remix of All Your Shoes.

back-to-back Dubwise Maori vibes. That was electronic funk producer and multi-instrumentalist Lord Echo and Maori singer Mara TK with Whoa, There's No Limit. Mara adds such warm and welcoming energy to Lord Echo's excellent album Harmonies, and you can float along to his dreamy voice all the way through that record. I'm Jared Martineau, this is Reclaimed, and you can listen live from anywhere in the world. Just head to the CBC Listen app and click the local tab. From the southwestern Pacific, let's head to the Pacific Northwest. The Spiritual Warriors are an expansive collective that root their sound in the lands and coastal mountains of the Lilwat Nation in BC. And it's a family affair. Father and daughter Leroy and Daisy Joe join each other on vocals, and this one is sung entirely in their Lilwat dialect of Uchwalmiuch. The Spiritual Warriors infuse those indigenous sounds with the low-end bounce of dub and reggae. This is Shriya Lishta on Reclaimed.

Indigenized reggae sounds from west to east to north. That was the Innu reggae man, Shawi, with D'un Ville à l'Autre, From One City to Another. And like Shawi sings on that one, everywhere rage is rising, we feel like we're searching in vain for a way out of this mess, but we mustn't get discouraged. Above all, the important thing is not to give up. I'm Jarrett Martineau. This is Reclaimed. Let's head back to Aotearoa now to hear a powerful love song from Maori artist Geneva AM. And its source material and inspiration go back more than 100 years. Its lyrics are drawn from the collective anonymous writings of Maori soldiers. They wrote it before setting off from their homeland to fight in World War I. The Maori words have remained virtually unchanged ever since, but the song, like the soldiers, have traveled. Geneva AM pays homage to those travels and to a waiata that she grew up with, a song that's beloved by Maori and now known all over the world. This is Pukarekareana on Reclaimed.

Arctic aquatic dive into the beyond. That was Inuk and Mohawk singer Beatrice Deer with She's in the Abyss. As you heard, that song is as much about its story as the music. It's from Beatrice's album Inuit Legend, and the record takes you down, down to the deep sea underworld of Nuliayuk, or Sedna. I'm Jared Martineau. This is Reclaimed on CBC Music and Radio. You can find us across Turtle Island on Sirius XM and Native Voice One. Let's hear another reimagining of Inuit legend and story. And this one comes to you from Inuit throat singing duo Sila. It's from their EP Sila is Boss, and it contains wild rhythms and vivid images. And if you're a little one wandering too close to the edge of the ice, be warned. A flash of green skin, flowing messy hair, wild eyes, and long claws might scoop you up, place you in its amauti, and steal you away to submerge you deep under the freezing Arctic Sea. Here's Sila with Am I Kalupalik Yet on Reclaimed.

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2: 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Sala Tikamani Ovonga, Inuyunga, including Mutexi Yodunga. Dasang Nakdasi, CBC Reclaimed Me, CBC Radio.

One of the most innovative and genre-defying native rap groups out there. That was Throne, joined by a protagonist with Keep That Fire Lit. You can find it on their album, Singing Bear Speaks. And I love the half-spoken, half-sung poetry that Muskogee singer and rapper Yahega brings to that song and every song she blesses. I'm Jarrett Martineau. This is Reclaimed on CBC Music and Radio. You can listen back to this episode and all our past shows anytime. Just head to cbcmusic.ca/reclaimed. Experimental avant-pop duo Once a Tree don't just know who they are. They know how they sound. And it's specific. Their ultra-niche and ultra-polished mix of gothic electronics and somber pop somehow captures the feeling of anxiety and release simultaneously. And you can almost hear that in the lyrics when Jay Lee Wolf sings, "I don't care if you're crazy, I like crazy more than anything else." Here's Once a Tree with Skull Candy.

A down-tempo roller that could have been on an early Beck record. That was Toronto artist Breeze, a.k.a. Josh Carroty, with Ecstasy on Keel Street. And the version you heard was a fuzz-driven remix from Anishinaabe musician Zune. Zune is mostly known for their own atmospheric blend of indie pop and moccasin gaze, and I love it when they bring their blown-out, distortion cloud of sound into the musical worlds of other artists. I'm Jared Martineau, and I hope you've enjoyed the music today. Draw me a line to let me know, reclaimed at cbc.ca. 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Our show is produced by Travis Pereira, Spiros Georgiou, Lauren Hancock, Judith Lynch, and me. Join me again next week for more songs and sounds from across the Indigenous world. I'll see you then. Hi, Magwitch, and Mazi Cho for listening.

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2: I'm David Enders, and this is The Take. As Israel's war on Gaza continues, we're coming to you on Sundays with a weekly roundup. This week, 354 days into a ceasefire, Israel has killed at least 1,390 Palestinians in Gaza. Iran conveyed its conditions for a ceasefire to the U.S. Further escalation is likely between Saudi Arabia and Yemen's Houthi movement. The U.S. has approved more bombs for Israel. Today is Sunday, September 20. Israel has killed at least 73,910 Palestinians in Gaza since October 7, 2023. In an exclusive interview with Al Jazeera, the Secretary of Iran's Supreme National Security Council, Mohsen Rezai, laid out his government's key demands for reaching a ceasefire with the United States. This is Al Jazeera's Tohid Asadi in Tehran on Saturday.
3: The two-sided message that we have been constantly hearing from Tehran, on the one hand, readiness for diplomatic engagement, regarding which we know that Tehran is expecting a Pakistani delegation headed by the Interior Minister of the country, and on the other hand, readiness for another round of confrontation, regarding which Mohsen Rezai talked about preparation for a decisive war. In the meantime, he came out to depict at least three conditions for the Iranians for a long-lasting peace, which includes first the removal of the naval blockade and also the unfreezing of the frozen assets of the country and also halting of the war across the region, in particular in Yemeni's front.
2: Escalation appeared imminent in fighting between Yemen's Houthi movement, also known as Ansar Allah, and Saudi Arabia after the Houthis targeted Riyadh, the Saudi capital, on Saturday and Sunday. Al Jazeera's Ali Hashem filed a report this week examining the group's alliance with Iran and its move to control the Bab al-Mandeb Strait on Yemen's western coast.
4: For Iran, the Houthis demonstrate that its network of allies can still project power across the region. But being allies does not necessarily mean Tehran is in control. Shared enemies help bring them together, but the movement's roots are Yemeni. It fought President Ali Abdullah Saleh before later joining forces with him. His loyalties helped the Houthis seize Sana'a in 2014. The Saudi-led intervention the following year pushed the Houthis closer to Tehran. UN experts have documented assistance from Iran's Revolutionary Guards and Hezbollah. Tehran denies arming the movement. And the stakes go well beyond oil prices, freight costs, and insurance premiums. Influence over these waterways gives Iran and its allies another way to pressure the rivals and potentially disrupt global trade.
2: Israel continued its aerial attacks in Gaza this week. At least 21 Palestinians there were also killed on Wednesday, when a building damaged by previous bombing collapsed. The United Nations estimates more than 2,000 buildings in Gaza are at risk of similar failure. But as Al Jazeera's Hind Khodri reported, many people have nowhere else to go, with Israel continuing to occupy more than 65% of Gaza, and many buildings there completely demolished.
5: This partially destroyed building is the only shelter Mahmoud Tafish and his family could find. Its ceiling is unstable, its walls damaged. They know it could collapse, but they have nowhere else to go. Their home is behind the so-called yellow line, an Israeli military zone, and they can't reach it.
6: We were forced to live here because it's the only place we could find. This building is full of danger. Sometimes tiles and bricks fall on us.
5: The scale of the problem is enormous. A UN assessment using satellite images show Israeli forces have damaged more than 200,000 structures across Gaza. And with winter approaching, humanitarian agencies say families need safer alternatives.
7: Until the Israeli authorities grant access to shelter and reconstruction material, Palestinians will continue to put their lives in danger.
2: The United States is preparing to sell 60,000 highly destructive 2,000-pound bombs to Israel in a $2.8 billion package. Here's Al Jazeera's White House correspondent Kimberly Halkett on Tuesday.
8: It is financed by the U.S. taxpayer, and we know that when it comes to military assistance to Israel, that has been broadly approved by Congress. But still, this is deeply unpopular with Americans, at least when it comes to military support for Israel. In fact, 48% of Americans, according to recent polling, are opposed or believe that the United States is too supportive of Israel. So there are questions now about the intended use of these weapons, given it will give Israel, when these are ultimately delivered, an incredible amount of air capacity and lethality. And given the war fatigue in the United States, there are questions about whether or not this money could be better spent.
2: And that's The Take for Sunday, September 20. Please join us again next week. This episode was produced and mixed by me, David Enders. Our sound designer is Alex Roldan. Alexandra Locke is The Take's executive producer.
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10: Every time I have one of these interviews and have one of these conversations, we get to a point where every single actor involved's interests would be served by not doing what Israel wants. It gets to feel like this round and round of confusing Gordian knot of why on earth does everybody act in these counterintuitive ways? And Israel's always standing right there at the root of the confusion. It feels like every single actor in the region is willing to lose it all because Israel says so.

0: right. I am very glad to have on Bad Faith Podcast for the first time, Shireen El-Adeemi. You may know her as an associate professor at Michigan State University, who is also a Yemeni American advocate who has done a good job updating us most recently on Democracy Now! As to what on earth is going on with the continued conflict in Yemen. Welcome to Bad Faith Podcast.
1: Thanks so much. It's good to be here.
0: All right. Listeners wouldn't be criticized for being lost and overwhelmed by the constant back and forth of ceasefires that were bad faith ceasefires that have been broken numerous times but still credited as being maintained versus ceasefires that actually are understood to be broken, why they're broken, what's going on in various conflicts that have arisen since October 7th and ones that predated them. I want to start by getting into this subject by talking about your own top pinned tweet in which you write, Obama bombed Yemen, Trump bombed Yemen, Biden is now bombing Yemen. All three are war criminals who break their own laws to wage war against civilians. Stepping back, to what do you attribute this constant hostile approach of the United States government to Yemen?
1: Well, I should have also included Bush in that, because Bush is the one who started bombing Yemen in the early 2000s. And that was a little bit of a separate issue. So Yemen post 9/11 was basically seen as something that needed to be controlled from a security point of view in the war on terror, quote unquote, by the Bush administration. And at the time, the government in Yemen was very much an ally of the United States, an ally of the Bush government. And so the Bush government would send weapons and worked with the Yemeni intelligence services to try to target Al-Qaeda in the Arabian Peninsula, which is the faction of Al-Qaeda that is homegrown in Yemen. And the president was willing to do what the Americans wanted. And so he would allow the Bush administration to come and to bomb areas that were thought to be gathered by, you know, these extremist groups. Of course, 90% of the victims were civilians, were people of Yemen. Every now and then they might get an extremist or a terrorist, but most of the casualties, and this was largely done by drone warfare, they were Yemeni civilian casualties. Technically, that was legal. As you know, the AUMF was passed by the Bush administration, by Congress, 3 days after 9/11, 25 years ago. And that allowed this blanket, you know, bill to cover any kind of conflict that the U.S. wanted in the name of fighting terror. So at the time, that was, Yemen was one of the battlegrounds, and they would just go and do whatever they wanted in Yemen. Fast forward to 2015, post-Arab Spring, Yemen was trying to solve internal conflicts, and it looked like Ansarullah, who are known as the Houthis, it looked like they were going to be the dominant faction in Yemen, which meant that the U.S. would no longer have a puppet government or a government that's very close to it. And same with Saudi Arabia. They would no longer have a Yemeni government that fulfilled the will of Saudi Arabia, allowed Saudi Arabia to do whatever it wanted in Yemen. There's a long history of intervention of Saudi Arabia in Yemen. And so they became really nervous, and they started this illegal, immoral war in Yemen that turned it into the world's worst humanitarian crisis for a very long time. That was, by U.S. law, illegal. It was not covered under the AUMF. The U.S. had no right to intervene in Yemen by supporting the Saudi-led intervention. Obama had no legal support or justification for assisting the Saudis with intelligence, with mid-air refueling, with selling them all sorts of weapons, training their soldiers on the ground, having green berets on the ground at the Yemen-Saudi Arabia border, providing logistical support, diplomatic cover, providing maintenance and spare parts for their vehicles, for their aircraft. So this amounted to U.S. intervention without the U.S. having to pull the trigger. They even had people in the command room advising the Saudis on what to target in Yemen. So it started essentially in 2015 with full support from the Obama administration. The first Trump administration did exactly what the Obama administration did, no difference, but was very open about why they were doing it. So Trump famously said in 2018, when Mohammed bin Salman, the crown prince, was visiting the U.S., he said, oh, you know, we're making a lot of money out of these deals because the U.S., you know, gets a lot of revenue from these war contracts with Saudi Arabia. But what shifted under the Trump administration was that because of international pressure and because of pressure here in the United States from a lot of activism and Congress finally trying to stand up to him, he ended up eliminating the mid-air refueling. So that element which was essential, stopped in 2018. But the war continued under the Biden administration. It was rebranded as defensive rather than offensive. There was no difference. And then finally, in 2022, there was a cease of fire agreement between Yemen, Ansarullah, and the Saudi Arabians in order to stop these fights. The air raids essentially stopped in 2022, and the blockade that the Saudis had imposed on Yemen was partially lifted, but still mostly in place until this day, which is why we see a resurgence of this conflict. But the only reason that they sat down finally to talk and to try diplomacy was because the Yemenis finally gained the strength to hit back at certain strategic points in Saudi Arabia and the UAE. So that's a very like quick history of what happened over the last decade or so. But there had been the ceasefire in place, and now it's shattered again between Saudi Arabia and Yemen.
0: So why has the ceasefire most recently been shattered?
1: So in July, there was a passenger plane that was trying to take off from Sana'a Airport, it took off from Sana'a Airport and went to Tehran. This was during the funeral of Ayatollah Khamenei. And when the Iranian pilots were trying to bring this plane back, again, this is a civilian aircraft, and there were a lot of humanitarian, you know, it was also a humanitarian trip. The Saudis warned them not to land in Sana'a Airport because Saudi gets to dictate apparently what comes in and out of Yemen. And so far, they had only allowed one flight from Jordan to Yemen over the last several years. So this is what we mean by the lifting of the blockade. They were still saying that only Sana'a International Airport can operate in the north and only one flight from Jordan to Yemen and vice versa. And that's it. And so this was a challenge to Saudi Arabia to have a flight from and to Tehran. And the pilot ended up not landing in Sana'a Airport, but he rerouted to Hodeidah Airport in northern Yemen, also along the coast. But Sana'a Airport was hit as a result for violating this blockade that the Saudis had imposed. And so this was the catalyst for these latest clashes, where Yemenis are essentially fed up with having to live under blockade, having to have their airspace and their land and their sea controlled and their borders controlled by Saudi Arabia and the so-called, you know, internationally recognized government of Yemen that's essentially a puppet of Saudi Arabia and the UAE and the US. And they started making moves toward the coast in order to take that coastline and in order to secure Bab al-Mandab Strait, which they had partially controlled over the last several years and had been able to disrupt Israeli ships and in response to the genocide in Gaza, but now seem to fully control.
0: Can we talk through the geography a little bit? Because as I was reading about this in preparation for this episode and pulling up maps, it did really help me to kind of understand the dynamics here. You know, we'll be reading an article and it'll say something like controlled by in the north, controlled in the south, this strait, that strait. And when you actually pull up a map, you get a better sense of, okay, the northern part of Yemen. I mean, for those of us, I mean, I did, I guess, live in Saudi Arabia at one point in my life. But for those of us who are less familiar with the geography, it's the part of the country that is abutting Saudi Arabia, that is the Saudi Arabian-controlled puppet government, whereas Ansarullah has control now over the entire coastline, but more so in the south, including this strait that has disproportionate importance because of Saudi Arabia's lack of control and the West's lack of free flow through the Strait of Hormuz. Is that right?
1: I wish I had a map of Yemen in front of me right now. There's actually a painted picture of Yemen behind my keyboard, my laptop. But so Yemen is kind of like at this intersection at the Red Sea, right? I'm trying to show you. Okay, so here's the Red Sea and here's the Gulf of Aden. And what we Yemenis peculiarly call south and north is really west and east. The western part of Yemen is the most populated part. It's all along the Red Coast and bordering Saudi Arabia. That's it. So it's the Red Sea and Saudi Arabia. Those are its neighbors. South Yemen, which is really the East Coast, it goes all the way to Saudi Arabia in the north, and then the Gulf of Aden in the south, or the Indian Ocean, and then Oman to the east. And so that's really the north and the south, which is really west and east. The reason we call it that, I'm not sure, but these are historical boundaries that were defined imposed on Yemen by colonial interests. So you had the Ottomans in the north, the British in the south. The Ottomans were there for over 500 years. The British were in South Yemen for over 130 years. And Yemen wasn't really reunited as a country until 1990. And so these south and north identities still kind of loosely remain. And when we say northern Yemen is occupied by or is run by Ansarullah, it means that it's a geographically smaller area, but it's where 80% of the Yemeni population lives, which is over 30 million people. And South Yemen is mostly desert, and it's controlled by this international hodgepodge of a coalition, you know, mix of Saudi allied, UAE allied extremists, terrorists, all sorts of people who don't even have the same or unified vision, except that they're anti-Ansarullah, and they control parts of the country where about 20% of the population lives. And Bab al-Mandab Strait is that V point that is a chokehold for international shipping. About 13% of international shipping goes through there. But currently, basically all of Saudi's oil goes through that port in order for them to ship it through Asia. They can ship it through the north without having to go to Yemen. But in order to ship it to Asia, they have to go through the straits in Bab al-Mandab in Yemen.
0: So if Saudi, I kind of think of the Arabian Peninsula as shaped like a chunky boot, like a Santa boot. The Strait of Hormuz is where the toe is. Then this other strait, I'm sorry, the...
1: Bab al-Mandab is the heel. Yes.
0: Is the heel. Okay. Mm-hmm. The part that abuts up against Africa, Ethiopia or something on the other side.
1: The Djibouti and Somalia. Yeah.
0: Okay. All right. My apologies. Yeah. Okay. All right. So what's so fascinating about this, you've mentioned this idea that the international community acknowledges as the official government of Yemen, this group of, I think you described them as warlords and this random assortment of individuals that also controls a relatively small minority of the entire population and also doesn't have their buy-in as a kind of democratically elected group. Can you take us back and stay in 2015 for a second post-Arab Spring? What might have happened? What it looked like was sort of emerging in terms of a more democratically representative government and how it came to be that this other group is now considered by the international community reflective of the official government of the country?
1: So I'll take you back to 2011. And that's when Yemen had its own Arab Spring moment, and they managed to topple the president at the time, but they didn't topple the system. So he handed power over to his vice president, Hadi, and Hadi became the interim president. He was called the legitimate president of Yemen for the longest time. He passed away this summer, by the way, but he was called the internationally recognized president of Yemen because he was supposedly elected, but he just stood in a one-man election to formalize his role as an interim president while Yemen goes through this transition post-Arab Spring. What happened was that he had a two-year term to bring different factions together, to sit on the table, to negotiate some kind of settlement so that Yemenis feel like they're represented. Now, it was going to be a tall task, a tall order, because you had Ansarullah in the north, who were anti-imperialist, anti-US and Saudi intervention in Yemen. That's how they became popular. They had been fighting with the government in Yemen for years. You have the southern separatists who want to recede, you know, go back to pre-1990 borders and secede from northern Yemen. They were part of that dialogue as well. It was called National Dialogue. And everybody else in between. And so these various factions were speaking to one another, and President Hadi's job was to redraw the constitution and to make it more inclusive and to make sure that everybody's voices are represented and heard. He failed to do this within 2 years, and so Parliament extended his term to one more year. And he continued failing to do that. And essentially what the proposal that he began to push forth, which was what the Saudis and the Gulf countries wanted, was a federalization of Yemen. So they were going to split Yemen into different federal groups. So the classic divide and conquer, you know, on paper. And that's what they wanted Yemen to become, a fractured country with each area controlled by a different faction. And that was, of course, unacceptable to any Yemeni who wanted to see a united Yemen moving forward. It was going to be worse than what we had before the Arab Spring if we had agreed to that. So what happened was there was a UN negotiated group an agreement. And the UN envoy at the time, his name is Jamal Ben Omar, and he still writes about this and he's been very vocal about it. He said that despite Ansarullah putting military pressure onto Hadi at the time and his government, they put him under house arrest. They were kind of just forcing this to move along faster than it had. Despite all of that, all of the clashes that ensued in late 2014, there was still an agreement on the table that Yemeni factions were ready to sign under the overseen by the UN, essentially. And he said that the Saudis were even in communication with him saying, oh, this agreement should be signed in Saudi Arabia. And they were making arrangements to sign this agreement that was going to be all inclusive of various factions, that was not going to divide Yemen into different federations. And he said within days of that agreement being signed, just before it was signed, when they were still talking about where they should sign it, Saudi Arabia began bombing. And so Saudi Arabia's interest here, and that was March of 2015. So they all out war, and they started saying, well, this cannot, we cannot see the Houthis or Ansarullah become powerful in Yemen. This is Iran's hands in Yemen. They just invented that out of thin air. This is Iran meddling in Yemen, and we cannot have Iran in Yemen. Therefore, we've amassed this coalition, and we're going to restore legitimacy to Yemen. We're going to restore the democratically elected leader of Yemen back to his position. This is a monarchy without a constitution, telling Yemen, which is a republic, the only republic in that entire Arabian Peninsula, by the way, that they were trying to restore democracy to us, so-called democracy. And so their interests have always been to impoverish Yemen, to make sure that there's a puppet government in place so that they can maintain control over that area, given Yemen's strategic geopolitical, you know, location. And they said they were going to just do it within a couple of weeks. And they named it Operation Decisive Storm, said it was going to be over very quickly. We're 11 years into that now.
0: And it's all because of the, or substantially because of the strategic value of the region in terms of shipping
1: the strait. The shipping routes. Yemen also has untapped gas reserves. Not as rich as Saudi Arabia, but, you know, potentially as rich as Oman if this was handled properly. So there are oil and gas revenues there that they could have benefited from. Tourism, for example, the UAE is currently occupying Yemen's Socotra Island, which is one of the most beautiful, intriguing islands in the world. There are species of flora and fauna that are endemic to that island, meaning they're found nowhere else in the world. And the UAE is currently occupying it and running, you know, tourism out of Abu Dhabi to that island. So lots of strategic interests in addition to, of course, the most important thing was that shipping route in Bab al-Mandab Strait.
0: So what seems so sort of remarkable over the course of the last few days is that given how, what the humanitarian impact of the blockade has been, the impoverishment that has resulted, I saw statistically, is it true that Yemen is even poorer than Haiti, which is a stand-in for impoverishment, certainly in our own hemisphere, that they managed to secure the entire pipeline, thwarting what apparently the substantive efforts of control over this region actually are, to now be in control of the entire coast? How did that happen? How did they manage it?
1: Yep. So Saudi Arabia and the UAE, but particularly Saudi Arabia, has spent tens of billions of dollars in Yemen over the last decade, and especially fortifying that coast over the last few years. The person that they put through all their eggs in this one basket, his name is Tariq Saleh, and he was the nephew of our former deceased president of Yemen. And he was amassing this, you know, these arms and these groups along the coast, and supposedly was going to be their best hope. They even appointed him on the so-called presidential council, right? The so-called internationally recognized government. What I failed to mention earlier is that at some point the Saudis told Hadi, hey, you're no longer needed. And so he resigned, quote unquote, and they appointed a council of 8 men instead of him. And somehow they inherited the international recognition. And so that's the government that you're now hearing about. A group of 8 warlords who are based in Saudi Arabia get paid by Saudi Arabia. And one of them, Tariq Saleh, is the one who amassed these forces along the coast. They spent hundreds of millions of dollars, up to $10 billion by some estimates, in order for him to capture Sana'a, capture, you know, even take the rest of Bab al-Mandab, even take the rest of Taiz, right? what happened was that when you have a coalition, this group of people who are just waiting on their next paycheck, their heart is not really in the game. They're not fighting for sovereignty. They're not fighting for liberation. They don't have the ideological kind of push that Ansarullah have. Then you have a group of people who are either not willing to fight, or some of them had been recalled by their tribes, because Ansarullah does a really good job coordinating with tribes and building on the ground buy-in. There's a report about these ghost armies. Essentially, they were drawing a paycheck, but nobody was there. And so there's a lot of corruption. So they thought that there were a lot more troops there than they really were. They waited for Saudi air cover, but Saudi must have been busy doing something else. Saudis waited for U.S. cover, and Trump apparently refused to attack. And so they are not coordinated. They have different goals. And Ansarullah, on the other hand, they don't need a lot of technology in order to be successful, is what we've seen over the years. They don't need the F-15s and the Apache helicopters and a Navy, really. They just need some speedboats and committed men and, you know, sandals and AKs and an army that they've put together that represents the will of the Yemeni people, it seems like, given what we've seen them not just capture, but keep and build a state in northern Yemen over the last decade. And you have a will of a people who are willing to die for liberation. It's an existential threat. What is Yemen if we just, you know, cede territory and control to the Saudis and the Emiratis? You know, we're just going to be completely controlled by them. It'll be a situation like, unfortunately, what's happening in Venezuela now, where they're just looting the resources and doing with the population as they wish, enriching themselves as a result. And who cares about the population of the country?
0: Yeah, it's remarkable to watch. And now Saudi Arabia, of course, is experiencing significant consequences. There was this east-west oil pipeline that Ansarullah successfully attacked in Saudi Arabia that is responsible for transporting something like 3 or 4% of the world's total oil supply. I think it was Seth Harp, friend of the show, tweet something like, all they had to do was not bomb this airport. It does seem like the juice really wasn't worth the squeeze here. Can you walk us through what the fallout has been so far over the last few days?
1: So the pipeline, the East-West pipeline, is interesting because nobody's claimed that yet. Ansarullah have not claimed it yet. Saudi Arabia was quick to blame Iraq, and the Iraqi resistance forces said, quote, it's an honor we do not claim. And Trump is saying that, it was probably the Iranians. So there is a question mark over who did it. I wouldn't be surprised if it was Ansarullah. And the pumping, I think even just, you know, attacking the pumping station could be a signal that, hey, we can actually disrupt this entire thing if we wanted to. Saudi Arabia is in a very difficult situation. They have been bombing Yemen, relentlessly blockading for years and years and years without any consequences. You know, they're acting like the U.S. in that sense, right? Like, we just get to wage war several thousand miles away, and we, the people here in the United States, have not had war on our land since the Civil War. And yet our country has been at war for a couple hundred years. And so Saudis, I think, pretended that that was the situation, not realizing that they border Yemen, first of all, that Yemen's ballistic missile range has increased over the last few years. They've been able to send missiles all the way to Tel Aviv, as we've seen. And more importantly, Yemen has been able to use Bab al-Mandab Strait as the biggest card that they've ever had that they hadn't used before, prior to the genocide in Palestine. And so now, with Hormuz closed by the Iranians, which again, you know, turns out that that was their nuclear weapon, Hormuz, right? And not the actual bomb. Mm-hmm. With that closed, the Saudis were using the East-West pipeline to ship their oil to Bab al-Mandab Strait, to the West Coast, and to ship through there. Well, with the pipeline now shut down for at least a month, it looks like, based on recent reports, and Bab al-Mandab being controlled by the Yemenis, saying, we're going to let international shipping through, just not Saudi oil or Saudi shipping. What are the Saudis supposed to do? They can't continue playing this game anymore, where they just get to try to wage a genocidal war in Yemen with no consequences. For the very first time, I think they're realizing that there are consequences to what they've done in Yemen. And if they continue to choose war, I think this would be very ill-advised. And I think Trump has an opportunity here to rein them in and to come out the hero if he wants to. But, you know, this is going to be against U.S. interests as well if Saudis can't ship their oil. And there's no amount of war that's going to make this any better. I think nothing other than a surrender and diplomacy.

0: bombing Yemen in order for them to stop. Well, they didn't stop. They continued to use the straits to block Israeli ships from going to the port of Eilat. And then Trump came along and he also started bombing Yemen directly, killed a lot of people. There was one strike that killed Israel was also killing Yemenis at the time. There was one strike that killed at least 36 journalists in one day. Mm. And so Yemen continued to uphold what they were saying was their obligation to stop genocide under Article 52 of the Geneva Convention. And what happened, and if you remember Signalgate, when we all saw the messages between that were leaked on Signal when they were trying to bomb Yemen. So one of the conversations there was Vance saying, well, it's really not our problem. It's the Europeans that are going to be disrupted most by Bab el-Mandeb Strait shipping being disrupted. But then he was kind of, he eventually agreed to striking Yemen. But the U.S. really didn't. And Ansarullah were also not just, once that happened, once the U.S. started bombing Yemen, they also started attacking the U.S. ships that were, you know, the Lincoln and all sorts of ships that were in the Red Sea. And so it became very inconvenient because you don't need very much to cause millions and millions of dollars worth of damage on one of these ships. So you just need to create a situation of chaos or, you know, use some shipping boats or some speed boats or a couple of drones or missiles. Few thousand dollars essentially to cause hundreds of millions worth of damage to U.S. vessels. And so those U.S. vessels kept shifting and moving and going up and down the Red Sea and the Arabian Sea to try to avoid these attacks. And so it became very inconvenient for the Trump administration. So what he ended up doing was he signed or he agreed to a ceasefire agreement with Ansarullah. When they told him, they're like, our fight is not with you. Our fight is with the Israelis. Let us block the Israeli ships. Everybody else can come through the ports to the strait. Our fight is with them. And he somehow agreed. And he said, okay. And he let Israel kind of do its own thing and fend for itself. So it'll be interesting now, because if he's already denied the Saudis, you know, their request to provide air cover, he denied bombing Yemen, then he could still continue to see this as a fight between, and he signaled this. He's like, they're saying that their fight is with Saudi Arabia. Yes, our fight in Yemen is with Saudi Arabia. But it would be an opportunity for him, if he's interested in securing Saudi oil to come out of that region, which will affect U.S. interests. He could just very much play the card of like, oh, look, we're going to mediate this peace agreement between Saudi Arabia and Yemen. And I think the Yemenis would let him do that. I mean, we all know that the U.S. had been a belligerent in this war over the last decade. The Saudis couldn't have done any of this without the support of four U.S. administrations. But I think there is an opportunity here for Trump to say, look, look, we can actually force the Saudis into some kind of agreement here, because how much more are we supposed to spend on you and you haven't been able to secure an inch of what Ansarullah had captured over the last decade? And now you've lost even more. Now you've lost the entire coast. Right. So how much more is the U.S. supposed to pour into Saudi Arabia?
1: So Trump can basically actually decide to lean into the American force rhetoric and say, this isn't our problem. Things are only getting worse. I'm going to adopt the mantle of peacekeeper and anti-interventionist selectively when it's convenient. And in this case, with a good outcome.
0: Yes. And all Yemenis want is for an end to the war. So there is the golden opportunity, and I hope he takes it.
1: Well, to what extent does the advocacy, that the extent to which the blocking of the ships through the straits is an effort to defend the rights of Palestinians, as you said, under the Geneva Convention, what role does that piece of it play? The working for others, not just for the interest of Yemenis, working for the interest of Palestinians, play in whatever negotiations get settled here? Because it's one thing to say, okay, we're all going to lay down our guns so that we can get the ships going again. But it's another thing of part of the agreement has to be some relief for Palestine.
0: Yeah, the Yemenis have always said that we'll stop targeting Israeli ships when they lift the blockade on Gaza. And honestly, a lot of people were seeing this as a very cynical move by Ansarullah at the time. Oh, what do they want out of this? Why are they intervening? This is just going to make them look good, blah, blah, blah. But Yemen had a lot to lose. We were on the cusp of an agreement with Saudi Arabia when this happened. And of course, Saudi Arabia wasn't going to fulfill any of its promises once that started happening with targeting Israel. But
1: it was, sorry, Yemen was on the cusp of an agreement with Saudi Arabia before October 7th happened?
0: Before October 7th, the negotiations were leading somewhere. And so there was a lot to lose. They've lost a lot by intervening in Palestine. And I think what people don't quite understand is that when Yemen was being starved for fully 8 years, nobody cared. There were no international protests. There were no, you know, Yemen, like the activism was so muted. There were a group of committed people over the years, but you didn't have a spotlight on Yemen like you do right now. And I think that's the consequences of Yemen kind of emerging in support of Gaza. Mm-hmm. So that was an unintended consequence of that in favor of Yemen. But the Yemeni population has suffered, and they really truly knew what it meant to look at our screens and to see this genocide being played on our screens every single day. They knew that, they felt that, they had themselves gone through that, and nobody mm-hmm. came to their aid. And so mm-hmm. it comes from an immense solidarity with the Palestinian people, because they had gone through that. We had gone through 8 years of children dying of a fever because there's no Tylenol on the shelves because medicine was being blockaded, right? We've gone through mothers not having enough milk for their babies, people starving to death. And these numbers haven't even been counted, right? They say, oh, maybe 300,000 Yemenis. They stopped counting that in 2021. We don't even know the full effect of the casualties in Yemen. What Yemen has endured is unimaginable, not just an average of 30 airstrikes a day by the Saudis and the UAE and the Americans, but this blockade. You couldn't leave your country to seek refuge. Do you see Yemeni refugees, you know, anywhere? They couldn't even leave their own country to seek refuge outside. So they were internally displaced. They were bombed. They were starved. Nothing was allowed in or out. And they endured that for 8 years up until 2022, when it was easily, like, slowly lifted, but we're still under blockade by the Saudis. And so what they felt for the Palestinians, what they did for the Palestinians, was true solidarity that came from having gone through something similar. And that's what people, I think, need to understand. Palestine ended up being a rallying cause for Yemenis because they'd been through that suffering themselves. Whatever positive or negative consequences that came from that, I think, were unintended. Yemenis were going to stand by the Palestinians no matter what.
1: Yeah, it is interesting. You know, there's a cynical view that if, let's say, Harris had won in 2024, a lot of the agitation around Palestine wouldn't even have persisted because of the existence of a, you know, it's just so much easier to protest a Republican since most of the people protesting are on the left. And I'm reflecting on the 2022 of it all and the role of the Biden administration of suppressing so much criticism of America's actions both domestically and abroad. And I do wonder, going into the next election cycle, with people, again, wish casting or projecting onto a number of candidates, including some who are on the left, you know, the prospect of an AOC 2028, for instance, that things in a lot of different respects, including Palestine, including Yemen, could be better. And I do wonder if you have any thoughts on the domestic response to the crisis and what you're would kind of ask the audience to look to or look for in terms of policy or commitments that you would like to see people make that would give you some assurance that there was actually going to be a change from the four administrations of consistent antagonism that we've had so far.
0: Yeah, that's a really good point. Put yourself in the shoes of a Yemeni. And I have asked them, and I have interviewed Yemenis who said, you know, every election cycle, and they say it doesn't matter because they're going to bomb us anyway. You vote for whoever you want to vote. Don't vote. They're going to bomb us anyway. And sure enough, Obama, Biden, Trump 1, Trump 2, right? And so when it comes to foreign policy, oftentimes the response is very similar. There are imperialist interests that the U.S. upholds. Nobody's calling for the, you know, why do we have 800 bases around the world? The soldier that they've now, they're interviewing on CBS 60 Minutes. I saw that on the news. You know, he's the hero, right? He's the hero who went to Iran and was captured by, rescued by the Americans. But nobody's asking, well, why were you 8,000 miles away to begin with? What gives the U.S. the right to police the world? And so we have to pay attention to that kind of language. Are elected officials going to continue supporting foreign governments? Are they going to continue allowing the sale of weapons? These are things that Congress controls. Congress could have a massive role here. And they did at one point with passing the war resolution, War Powers Resolution in Yemen in 2019, for example. But it's not just Yemen. It has to be an outlook, right? Is this a person who is an interventionist, or is this a person who doesn't want to continue imposing American will on foreign countries? You know, when we hear about how Democrats talk about Venezuela, it's like they're upset that the current government is still in place, because they'll say things like, well, Delcy Rodriguez isn't still in place. Well, did you then just want Trump to fully take over Venezuela? Or, you know, what is the principle here? Or when they say this war in Iran, we don't have an exit strategy, it's not going very well, oil prices are this and that. So the principle of not attacking Iran is not there. It's just that you don't like losing, right? And this is the so-called opposition. And so we have to pay attention to what these candidates are saying about where they're going to send money. Are they going to continue funding foreign governments, whether it's Israel or Saudi Arabia or Egypt or whoever? Are they going to continue intervening in other people's conflicts, making them worse, because we live so far away? We're essentially a massive island, and there are, and we're the largest, most powerful military in the world by far. And we have all of these bases. Are we going to continue policing the world and doing as we please? Those are the questions I think we need to be paying attention to outside of domestic issues, because in the end, it's all connected, whether, you know, the ICE raids or policing here in the U.S., brutalization of Black people in the U.S., or working with the Israeli military, or bombing Yemen. In the end, these are all connected issues, and we really need to think globally, and global solidarity has to guide our way moving forward.
1: I'm so glad you said that, you know, and it is disheartening in some ways. I mean, I won't get on my soapbox again, but it sometimes does feel like as certain electoral gains are made by the American left, the less popular or less familiar ideas on the platform that are often about international solidarity get kind of cast aside as, oh no, we don't want to defund the U.S. military, when that should be core to a leftist project and to the project of everybody who actually wants some degree of peace and equality in the world. You mentioned the War Powers Resolution. I do wonder if you have any thoughts about, Rokana is also someone who is anticipated to make a presidential run. Is someone like him, who was very forward-facing in trying to shepherd the War Powers Resolution through Congress, someone who would have more confidence in? Or do you have a sense that these kinds of interventions are necessary but insufficient? Leftists often push for things that are ultimately going to get vetoed and don't make it through. I mean, how much confidence can we have in someone's record of trying to do the right thing in the overwhelming minority, like someone like Roe?
0: I appreciate everything Congressman Roe Khanna has done on this front. I think he has been clear from the beginning. He was somebody we worked very closely with. By we, I mean like me independently and like activists who are trying to push this through over years. And it took years. 2015, 2016, nobody wanted to talk to us. Nobody wanted to hear us, because St. Obama was in power and he could do no wrong. Yeah. And so no leftist group wanted to even touch that. Maybe I shouldn't say leftists, just the Democrats. And so it was very unpopular to speak out against U.S. support for Yemen at that time. Roe Khanna comes along in Congress in 2017, and this was his issue right away. And he pushed it along Congress with Bernie in the Senate, and they managed. It took 2 years for this to pass, and it got passed in 2019. That is monumental. That is huge. I personally was disappointed when President Biden came into power, and he rebranded the war as defensive and not offensive. So he said, we will end all offensive support for the war in Yemen. Well, what does that mean? You just invented a word that didn't exist before in this context. And what it meant was nothing. Nothing changed on the ground. The U.S. continued supporting the Saudi-led coalition, but now they had a rebrand behind them to make them look like they were the good guys, and, you know, pretending like they were a peacemaker, you know, while they were actively supporting the Saudi-led coalition.
1: Defending against who and for what reason?
0: Against whom and from what, who knows, right? I mean, that's the Saudi line, that they're defending themselves against the big bad Ansarullah, whereas, you know, or big bad Iran in Yemen. They're fighting Iran in Yemen. You know, that was their motivation, their stated objectives to begin with. I was disappointed in the months that followed that Congress was not willing to act against President Biden. And they could have questioned him harder during those months. They could have continued that, you know, ferocious kind of drive toward ending this war once and for all, now that they had a president on their side, supposedly, who came in with promises to end the war. Instead,
1: and to make Saudi Arabia a pariah, no?
0: A pariah. He said he was going to make them a pariah state. That's a quote, right? Mm-hmm. And so there wasn't that kind of pushback. And I was very, very disappointed by some of these people saying, well, let's give the president a chance. Now he's saying defensive and not offensive. And I said, what's the difference? I'm telling you, things are the same on the ground. And so those key months give me pause because of the way the Democrats as a whole reacted by just being more passive during those months. Eventually, they gained steam again, not to the same degree. There were questions then about like, oh, do we pass the war powers when we have our own person in power? What is that going to do to the next election? So people are always going to think about in themselves and their party in political terms. And that's, I think, expected. But records also matter. And it does matter that somebody like him was active in pushing the first war powers resolution. And we need that kind of energy, but we need it to be sustained. We need it to be sustained throughout administrations and not to play political games along the way.
1: Yeah. I mean, it does feel like Saudi Arabia is in a legitimate crisis right now. Let me read. This is from Ryan Grimm. He tweeted earlier today that the only option for MBS is to withdraw from Yemen and end the war. Otherwise, his economy burns to the ground. But if he withdraws, he probably worries that it'll be read as a failure and weakness and the knives will be out. So he just dithers as Ansarullah keeps smashing oil infrastructures. What do you make of this take? Is Mohammed bin Salman kind of stuck between a rock and a hard place? Is there really a consequence to simply just taking your L and going home and at least still enjoying the fruits of your enormous oil empire without needing to constantly grab for more resources and more control? Because the irony of all of this is that there was a status quo before the bombing of the airport, before some of these escalations, where one could argue Saudi Arabia and the West had won and were profiting and everything was fine from their perspective.
0: I think it was only a matter of time for Ansarullah to regroup and to refocus on gaining control. They cannot have a stable Yemeni government. There are no sources, the massive sources of revenue. Oil and gas is still under the control of the Saudis. And so Ansarullah were always going to try to recapture those areas. I think this expedited it for sure. And so the problem with Mohammed bin Salman is that he is perhaps among the most unwise leaders that we've ever seen. Like, who goes into war in Yemen? Has every Saudi king knew not to go into war in Yemen? They know that they are our neighbors. They know exactly what it means to go to war in Yemen. They know it's going to be a quagmire. They know that this is a people who will fight with everything that they have in order to maintain their sovereignty. Yemenis fought the Turks for 500 years, Brianna. 500 years mm-hmm. we were under occupation and there were rebellions for 500 years. And so the Saudi kings prior to Mohammed bin Salman, he's not king, but might as well be, he's de facto. They knew not to intervene in Yemen in that way. They knew that they could just have their influence and have their puppet governments, but not intervene in Yemen. He came along like the oaf that he is and newly appointed defense minister at the time, 2 months into the 3 months into the job, and decided that he was going to wage war in Yemen in order to build kind of the Saudi nationalistic identity and put himself on. This is a resume war for him. He thought foolishly that this was going to be a 2 weeks. He said it was going to be 2 weeks. And, you know, reminds me of Hegseth saying this is going to be 6 weeks max. And here we are 6 months later, but much worse. And so he didn't expect that kind of resistance in Yemen. He certainly didn't expect this to be prolonged for this long. He had he's had multiple opportunities to leave when he had the upper hand. He no longer has the upper hand. What cards does Saudi Arabia have to play right now? They can keep bombing and they can keep killing civilians. That's what they're known for in Yemen. But you have an entire country right now at your border who is more populous than Saudi Arabia, by the way, despite the smaller size. So about 40 million Yemenis, 35 million Saudi Arabians. And so you have a country that's more populous at your border, who has a bloodlust that's going to last centuries because of what you've done in Yemen. And they're giving you all sorts of outs in order for them to just live, and you've refused. And the moment they hit those pipelines and not just the pumping stations, it's game over. So what is he going to do? I mean, the East-West pipeline is huge. So they've hit the pumping station. Somebody has, I think, as a warning. What happens when the actual pipelines are hit? Hormuz is out of commission. Bab al-Mandab now is out of commission. If Saudi has no oil to even export, what is Saudi Arabia then? And so there is a moment here where he could just take the L and go home and continue being an unwise, video game loving crown prince. But
1: is that a thing? Is he known to be a gamer?
0: Yeah, he said he loves video games since he was a kid. So esports and all of that is huge in Saudi Arabia because of his passion for, you know, video games. He thinks this is all a video game. That's the unfortunate part here. He doesn't realize that he's actually, you know, confronting a population that will not surrender.
1: MBS, just your average Hinge match. Just your average guy on an app. Okay. All right. Good to know. Okay. It does feel, though, that just to put a bow on this, he's not going to have much of an option if Donald Trump decides to withdraw American support. It does feel like Saudi Arabia has outsourced its, you know, defense overwhelmingly to the United States, its, you know, arms procurement to the United States. And if Donald Trump says we're not doing this anymore, what options does Saudi Arabia have?
0: The Jerusalem Post is reporting that they're using Israeli intelligence now, that the Saudis are using Israeli intelligence. So he'll find some way to prolong this, I think, again, very unwisely. And I also don't think that it's in the interest of the U.S. to fully say, like, no, we're not going to support you on your own. Because, again, if the oil is not being shipped, we are affected here in the U.S. And oil prices are tied to the dollar and all of that. So it's a disaster for the United States. So I think that's why I was saying earlier that Trump's role here could be to rein him in. The U.S. has much more leverage over Saudi Arabia than people imagine. Any of the previous U.S. presidents could have just, with one phone call, ended this altogether. And he could try to push Mohammed bin Salman or force Mohammed bin Salman to settle this with Yemen. I don't know what he could potentially get out of it. Definitely will be a surrender and massively embarrassing. By the way, Saudi Arabia doesn't ever admit when things are hit in Saudi Arabia. They don't say it came from Yemen. They'll say it came from Iran. Back in 2022, the thing that forced them to sit with the Yemenis was actually the Yemenis hitting Aramco. But they never said it was Yemen that hit Aramco. They said Iran hit Aramco, because it's much less embarrassing to be attacked by Iran than it is to be attacked by Yemen, given the propaganda that they've built against Yemenis being backward cavemen that they are, right? And so there's no option here. He could just continue bombing and killing people, killing innocent people, but it's no longer without consequence.
1: You sort of set up an interesting dynamic there, though, because if you're saying that if Trump were to want to back out, Israel becomes the new, at least, intelligence provider for Saudi Arabia. That suggests there's an obvious, I mean, there's an obvious conflict of interest that exists and would be increasingly broad between Israel and the United States. Is that likely to cause some tension? If Israel basically is invested in continuing to instigate, despite there being these negative implications for American oil prices and global oil prices,
0: potentially,
1: how do you expect that to play out?
0: I mean, this is all conjecture, but potentially. I think Trump has to start listening to the American people, and people here on the left, right, center. Everybody has been, you know, fed up with this carte blanche relationship with Israel and continuing to support Israel in its genocide, support Israel in its bombing of civilians, killing of civilians in Lebanon. And, you know, no matter what, you know, going to war with Israel and Iran, and no matter what kind of supporting this Israeli project in the Middle East, that is not the will of the American people anymore, right? Maybe many of them are indifferent or ignorant to it. That is no longer the case. And so it would be disastrous for Trump to just let the Israelis do whatever they want and sabotage U.S. interests more than they already have. Not because the, you know, not unwillingly, but the U.S. plays a massive role here too. They are an imperialist nation. And this is Pitt, by the way.
1: Oh, my gosh. For those of you who are listening and not watching, Shireen has a sparrow that she rehabbed and has been living with her in her house as a pet for 6 years now, that just alighted on her arm like she's a Disney princess. And it's magical. Oh, that's so sweet.
0: Yeah, so I don't think it's in the interest of the U.S., of course. It would set up an interesting dynamic with Israel if they become the supporters of Saudi Arabia in this war, because, you know, the Israelis love to see this kind of chaos in their neighboring in the region, especially against people who have stood up to Israel in support of the Palestinians. But everybody globally is going to pay if this blockade isn't lifted, if Saudi Arabia doesn't back out of Yemen, and certainly Saudi Arabia is going to pay. So, you know, cutting their nose to spite their face is just not, this shouldn't be the calculus. Although I don't underestimate their, let's just leave it at that. I think we have a very dumb enemy in Saudi Arabia. Yeah, and honestly, so I don't think they'll make good decisions.
1: It's outrageous. If there are folks that are frustrated that, you know, Epstein or whatever, or whatever conspiracy Mossad gets brought into every conversation about Israel, this is why. Because every time I have one of these interviews and have one of these conversations, we get to a point where every single actor involved's interests would be served by not doing what Israel wants. It gets to feel like this round and round of confusing Gordian knot of why on earth does everybody act in these counterintuitive ways? And the Israel's always standing right there at the root of the confusion. It feels like every single actor in the region is willing to lose it all because Israel says so.
0: Yeah.
1: It invites you to try to look for some conspiratorial reason, because the kind of the real politics of it all don't suggest that these incentives are lining up.
0: They're not lining up. It was never in the interest of the U.S. to support Israel in its war against Gaza and Lebanon and Iran, most importantly. You did not touch Iran. Again, like Trump's decisions, very similar to Mohammed bin Salman. Every U.S. president has wanted to bomb Iran. It's not like they did not want to bomb Iran. Like, they've all talked about regime change in Iran. Every single one of them was wise enough not to do it because they understand the power that Iran has on the global stage to disrupt shipping, to control Hormuz, which they'd never done until now, by the way. But they realize that they're under an existential threat here. And so they've used that card for the very first time. But everybody knew that that was always a possibility. And so, you know, now Iran, especially if they start to instate tariffs and fines and fees for people going through that straits, well, this is going to be a massive source of revenue. So potentially they're going to be stronger after this war than they were going into it. So if you really hated the Iranian government, then this was not the war you started and you should have started. So again, against U.S. interests, but it's this cartoonish kind of a desire to be powerful on the global stage. But, you know, there's no wisdom. There's, of course, no humanitarian consideration, no appeal to morality that would work. But I think the only language that Trump understands is the economy. And
1: yeah,
0: that is what he has to keep in mind now moving forward with Saudi Arabia, so that he doesn't sink this economy even lower.
1: And his approval numbers. I do wonder, I mean, is there a relationship between the kind of the escalation and urgency in Venezuela and the insecurity that America feels with respect to its access to Saudi Arabian oil?
0: Yeah. Yeah.
1: Yeah. Everyone's wilding out and going crazy because they see what's coming down the pike. And ultimately, J.D. Vance is going to have to run and figure out some way to explain or distance himself from the policies of the administration he's a part of that have led to these high oil prices and the affordability crisis that is all anybody's talking about. And that's a really motivating poll. So it, really interesting, really fascinating stuff. I want to clarify earlier, I said that I thought this one tweet was a Seth Harp tweet. It wasn't a Seth Harp tweet, but what I was thinking about is that Seth had tweeted something else good. He said, keep in mind, Yemen is the poorest country in the world, dead last on the list of per capita GDP. People in Haiti are 10 times richer on average than Yemenis. That's an incredible stat. Yet in direct military confrontations, the Houthis have been defying the USA, Saudi Arabia, and Israel for 20 plus years. Really incredible dynamics at play. Really appreciate you being with us here, giving us your time this afternoon, Shireen. Tell the audience where they can find more of you, your commentary, and your work on the internet and beyond.
0: Thank you so much for having me. So I am on Twitter or X at Shireen818. And I haven't written much lately, but I have been writing extensively about this issue for several years with Responsible Statecraft and In These Times, and as well as some academic articles kind of talking about the language of war and how what's happened in Yemen, why it's happened, deep dives into the situation and its history.
1: Amazing. And since you're based in Michigan, I have to ask you, I'm sure you caught all of the brouhaha over Macklemore being ousted from Ed Sheeran's tour due to his onstage pro-Palestine advocacy. You might not have caught that the mayor of Dearborn said, no worries, you can always come and perform here. Would you go to the Macklemore concert
0: if might be
1: you
0: the
1: were
0: first,
1: to come over to Michigan?
0: It might be the first concert I attend.
1: All right. If you're listening, Macklemore, you'll have at least one new concert goer in the audience. We gotta pop your concert cherry, Shireen, by getting you out there to see Macklemore do his thing. Okay, thanks again to all of you for listening to this episode of Bad Faith Podcast. 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Thanks for tuning in to this episode. And as always, take care of yourselves and remember to keep the faith.

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1: Half the world's trade passes by here. So much of it goes through Tel Aviv.

Every day hundreds are dying beneath the rain of missiles fired from the air. Millions of starving Palestinians on the run, being slaughtered everywhere. No safe place in the Gaza Strip. No armies coming to defend. While all over the planet, people are asking, when will this savage bombing end?

Storms continue to fall. For a country that doesn't have an air force, they're painting black, red, green, and white on the helicopters that they use to board the ships to show their cause is right. The president says this terrorism must stop right away. To which the Houthis respond, yes, that's right, that's exactly

continue to fall. Ships are going all the way round Africa to avoid the Houthi net. If Israel wants trading partners, now they might be just a little harder to get. We can blockade ports all over, north, south, east, and west. But

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0: More trillions to the war machine rolling over Earth's limits. Militarism is climate change. Code Pink co-founder Jody Evans joins us. Plus, the single biggest fast shift we might expect, Dr. René Van Vesten, with surprising news about the Gulf Stream and AMOC, and this isn't what we thought was going to happen. Welcome to Radio EcoShock. It's crazy hot out there all over the world. It was the hottest August, the hottest summer, and the hottest year in U.S. history. The government agency NOAA says so. They also report a new all-time high for world sea surface temperatures, measured September 2026, 21.19 C. This global average does not include the polar regions, just oceans between 60 degrees north and 60 south. For comparison, the 30-year mean for that area from 1982 to 2011 was 1 degree lower, just over 20 C. The largest increase came in the previous El Niño in 2023 and 24. It never really went back down. Record sea surface temperatures mean more extreme weather and hotter times for you and for me. The Middle East is on fire, you know that, in so many ways. While missiles blast away and tankers burn in the second week of September, it was 47 degrees C, 116 Fahrenheit in Saudi Arabia. Deep in the humid Persian Gulf, Bahrainians suffered through their hottest September night on record, after daytime temperatures peaking at 45 degrees C, 113. The coldest point in their night was 35.8 degrees C, 96 in the night. Feel for people roasting in North Africa, including Tunisians running out of water. More on that later. Every day, people across two continents suffer through heat beyond human endurance. That is where the United States continues a war which itself pushes more greenhouse gases over the limit. Peace and climate are not separate. Tune up your ears. We're coming into a real storm.
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0: The climate crisis. We talk about coal plants, industrial agriculture, and cars, but the world's biggest carbon junkie is not a civilian industry. It is the military. We all know it. As campaigner Aaron Kirschenbaum says, the Pentagon budget is the most consequential environmental policy in years. Today we are joined by Jody Evans, co-founder of Code Pink. That is the grassroots group founded and led by women dedicated to peace and human rights. Jody is also a board member of the Rainforest Action Network, so she is well-placed to bridge the gap between environmental groups and anti-war organizers. Both confront the same root causes of global war and ecological decay. From California, Jody Evans, welcome to Radio EcoShock.
2: Thank you for having me, and thank you for raising up the cost of war to the planet, Alex. Appreciated that.
0: I have to, because military men are super active on the planet right now. Every day, big stuff blows up. It's tankers, warehouses, apartments, schools, you name it. Madness seems to be running naked right around the world. Jody, how do you cope with that when you get up in the morning and that's what you find?
2: I do this work because it helps my spirit and my soul after I finish crying. I am staggered by the level of violence, brutality, barbarism that the, you know, collection of weapons and money and power have allowed, and nothing seems to be in its way. I didn't believe I would ever. I've been an anti-war activist since the 60s. I never believed I would live in this country when 70% of the people are against war. The current war in Iran and the genocide in Palestine have really woken the people up to the insanity of what these weapons do and what they do to the earth, what they do to our culture. And so doing this work, being with the beautiful people that stand in the way, that tell the stories, that bring to light what those in power want in the dark, that keeps my spirit vibrant.
0: Officially, the 2026 U.S. military and national defense budget is $890 billion. Add all the rest, things like nukes and intelligence and veterans care, and independent analysts find military spending in the U.S. is well over $1 trillion a year. And from my point of view, all of it is wasted or worse. Jody, how do you see U.S. military spending?
2: Well, first of all, it's over $1 trillion. It's getting closer to $2 trillion and all the things that aren't listed. But it's, even if you take U.S. figures, it's very close to $2 trillion. But that's a number that no one listening can really grok. It is a number that is twice the footage of the surface of the planet. You know, let's make it real. What that money does, it's our tax dollars. So I just want to remind everyone that it's 60% of your tax dollars are used to destroy your culture, your health, the relativity and connectivity and interconnectivity of the people of the world, and the greatest contributor to climate change and all that we're watching each year that gets worse, suffering from the response of the climate to our destruction of it. And that money is being stolen from us. Why do we pay taxes? We pay taxes for the government to serve the needs of the people. Well, that 60% is not only not being used for the needs of the people, it's being served for death and destruction. And what needs to be funded, what it's being stolen from, all the things that we need, healthcare, education, our tuition debt taken away, medical debt taken away, housing for all that can happen with the military budget. And we are just arriving at the 25th anniversary of the global war on terror, a war that was unnecessary, illegal, immoral, unjust, and racist. That has stolen $20 trillion from the American people. It has destroyed the planet. It has destroyed the interconnectivity of us. And it's created, worse than anything, a culture of violence and war. And if you think 25 years ago, what they said it would do is create safety and security for the United States that had been, you know, shaken by a terrorist attack in New York City. But instead of looking to why that happened, it escalated more violence. And we live in a culture where most of the people in the United States live in anxiety. And that anxiety is driven by that money that is spent on war, while the rich make a killing on killing. I want to say the other thing that has happened in those 25 years is the rich have got increasingly richer, where two billionaires own the same value as the bottom 50% of the country. All of that, by the way, the work that we've done at Code Pink at our War Is Not Green campaign has been work to expose that this cost is to the planet. It is to life. It is to the water we drink, the air we breathe, the capacity to live without our homes being washed away. That was hidden. And we have worked years to bring that to the surface. Brown University did a study after they did a study on the cost of war, which exposed how many millions have died from our weaponry and how much it's cost. This was to finally show the cost of war to the planet, because at Code Pink, we've always known. When I started Code Pink, I was on the board of Rainforest Action Network, and my community was the environmental movement. And I would stand at our marches to end war and wonder where my people were when I knew weapons and war had to be the worst thing happening to the planet. It's taken us years to get a study done. And then Abby Martin has done an amazing film, Earth's Greatest Enemy, that, you know, she set out to tell when we were talking about the cost of war, you know, being what the fossil fuel usage is, which is more than anything. But what her film really shows is the unfathomable cost to the earth that is really being hidden from us and that we need to pay attention to. And our campaign is meant to bring the environmental movement together with the anti-war movement to stop the cost of war, to stop this budget, Hegseth's most recent $1.5 trillion budget, where the money just goes to the AI billionaires, and we say where they get funded to make a killing on killing, people and earth.
0: Netta Crawford at Brown is one of my favorite sources for hard numbers. And you got things like a single Navy destroyer burns about 1,000 to 1,500 gallons of fuel every hour. And at high combat speed, that destroyer burns over 4,000 gallons an hour. That's about 15,000 liters for our European and Canadian listeners.
2: Well, also, just to help people understand, the U.S. military uses more fossil fuels than double the amount of cars that are on the road in the United States a year.
0: Wow, it's just staggering. So what are you thinking about these? You know, you have the U.S. Navy parked over there in the sea off Iran. They're burning amazing amounts of greenhouse gases. But I have to say, I'm sort of torn that when oil doesn't get out of the Gulf, and that means it doesn't get burned, and that means it doesn't get into the atmosphere. Is it wrong to find a little bit of hope in these wars that at least maybe it'll push people towards electric cars and solar and wind?
2: Oh, wash your mouth out with soap. Sorry. No, there is never, war is never the answer, and we've known that forever. And, you know, it's who makes for more are the rich, and everyone else pays, everyone. And, you know, the reason that I went to Washington the day that Bush called on a war to happen on the innocent people of Iraq, the innocent people in Iraq, the beautiful people of Iraq, who had done nothing to no one, a secular country that had nothing to do with 9/11. I had been working in Watts, California, where I had just discovered that all the gang members I was working with, their dads, had all been in Vietnam. And in my city, 20,000 people had died in 20 years after the war, and no one talked about it. So I went because I knew the wars came home and destroyed our cities, especially our inner cities. And we see that now. We see, you know, it continues. I want people to pay attention to the layers of the cost of war, and they're all hidden from you. Like, you don't see the vets, you don't see the wounds, the gaping wounds that they come home from in their psyches, in their bodies. You don't see what happens to where our bombs have fallen, and that, you know, the continuation of the war on the people that were always innocent. You don't see the earth that feeds us and nourishes us, the destruction, the horrific destruction. And it's not just the bombs dropping, but it's all the minerals that are being extracted for those bombs and the AI data centers. AI data centers are going to be 25% of the use of energy in a few more years. And what drives that is war. Please understand, these data centers are funded and driven by wars. The people that are driving wars are psychopaths, and they have control of the money, they have control of our psyche through propaganda, and they are destroying the earth. And everything that we are feeling right now, all the heat waves, people being washed away by floods, this is driven by wars. And right now, there is a Hegseth bill. It is a $1.5 trillion bill, which means it's really three, that is going through Congress, and all that money goes to make the billionaires richer. And just to, like, paint the picture, most of these trillion-dollar companies were all started by money from the weapons industry that came from your tax dollars. They came from the war budget. SpaceX was funded by your tax dollars, and a bunch of rich people just made $1 trillion off of it. All the money that this next, the increase in this next war bill from Hegseth, all goes to tech billionaires to destroy the earth. And what people need to understand, to care about the earth, is everyone needs to be in the streets and saying no to this war bill and demanding from those who represent us that they cannot vote for it. And this would be the first time in history that Congress and the Senate have voted no on a war bill. But I want you to have some confidence, because We only have to work on the people because we have many leaders in the Senate and the House that are working on each other. They know this bill has to be stopped. This is a pivotal moment in history because if you take what has already been funded and you multiply it by five, I don't want to live in that world. You don't want to live in that world. We have to stop it. And that's what our campaign at Code Pink is about, is calling on the environmental movement to say, you get funded by billions of dollars to save the earth. Direct some of your energy towards this thing that is the most destructive thing on the earth. Most destructive is the earth's greatest enemy, war. And the environmental movement is silent on it.
0: Yes, let's talk some more about that because, for example, the Intergovernmental Panel on Climate Change leaves military emissions out of plans and projections, and they also leave out airline emissions. It's crazy. Do you see willful blindness in science and in the climate movement?
2: Well, it's inflicted on them by the war economy, by the capitalists who are making a killing on killing. That rule is inflicted on them to be silent about where the worst disaster is. That's planned. But, all of the information that we get is planned. Just remind everybody we live in a toxic waste dump of propaganda where we're made to hate China. We're made to hate Iranians. We're made to hate people instead of understanding we are all people on this planet, interconnected. And all the science, for hundreds of years have shown the only way we survive is interconnected cooperation. So if we are not cooperating and learning how to live together, but instead destroying each other for resources to control the planet, we're doomed. And, that doesn't take rocket science because they are psychopaths that don't care about life. Look at all these decisions. There is absolutely no care about life that is behind the psychopathy that is driving wars. Nothing. It is only about death. Death of you, death of your communities, death of our way of life, and the death of the planet. Or life on the planet. I mean, the planet will continue, but a habitable life on Earth will not.
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0: 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Our guest is Jody Evans from Code Pink. So on the other hand, do you find that some people in the anti-war movement tend to shy away from talking about climate change? Maybe it's politically incorrect and sort of stay in their own lane?
2: No, not at all. We've been the ones talking about climate change since I started Code Pink. It was part of our work. War is Not Green is a campaign that we have had since the very beginning. We didn't need Meta, but everybody else did. I was my friend Paul Hawken was doing a book called Drawdown, and he's a bestie, right? And he shows me the book, and I'm like, where is war in here? War is the greatest contributor to climate change. We have to end war if you want, to affect carbon. And he said, well, there wasn't a study, which is when I went to Brown to say, we need a study because, duh, it's obvious to anyone who's seen war, but seems like, the status quo needs a study, which is why we got the study. And then you got the study and you needed to see it visibly, which is why Abby made the film. And I would say Abby taking the study into a film took the study to a whole new level because, Abby walking into all the information and all the people in the anti-war movement who work on this issue. I would say many of my friends in the anti-war movement have really gone deeper into this issue. We've brought it, to every gathering when we're all together. It's always been part of our panels. We show up at environmental, we show up at COP, we show up at Climate Week. We've always had a contingent at Climate Week. We're there. Always, because we understand what the cost of war is. We understand it's stealing the money for the needs of the people in life and just creating death. It's called Earth's Greatest Enemy. And you can write to me, Jody, J-O-D-I-E, at Code Pink. And I will connect you to seeing the film and also opportunities to show it to your friends in your community. We feel it's a very important film to be getting out there. You know, we have a campaign at 12 of the Big Greens to help them understand the cost of war, and it is what we offer them. And one of the first places we went is Sierra Club, and Sierra Club members across the country have been watching it, learning from it, and now are deeply engaged in our campaigns to stop data centers, which are driven by the war budget, the war economy, and will be a cost to the earth that's, again, unfathomable. A reminder, too, that it's these critical minerals and fossil fuels. I think the other thing that's hidden from sight, you know, we say that this cost is like the elephant in the room. It's the biggest thing in the room that nobody talks about. So we shine a light on the elephant in the room. Yes, the cost of fossil fuels is unfathomable, but the critical minerals that drive all of these wars and that are, you know, destroying the earth and the people, you know, the taking critical minerals also creates warfare near where the critical minerals are being taken. And, you know, it's like that's also hidden from us, and it's a huge number and it's huge destruction. So, I just want to say something that when, back during Obama, when, you know, we had a president that we thought would stop wars and instead increase them and use drones to kill innocent people around the world, it's like, wow, this is really hard. This is going to kill us all just by trying to stop war. And what I understood, so I paid attention to, like, where are the levers that we can be strategically addressing? And I realized, oh, war just serves the war economy. We're not going to end war until we end the war economy, because its task is to make the rich richer. What does war do? It helps the capitalists, does not help the people ever. I'm going to say that again, and I call it the war economy. I call capitalism the war economy because it is the war economy. It is killing everyone. And it is wars, the wars that you fund with 60% of your tax dollars, that are only there to serve the rich getting richer, the capitalists, the war economy mongers getting richer. And it was then that I understood that, oh, if I take all my effort and I'm on their playing field trying to stop the thing that will never stop, we are not building a future. We are not building a peace economy. The war economy has stolen the peace economy from us. The peace economy that is Palestine, the peace economy that is Iran, the peace economy is China, the peace economy that was Iraq. I just want to look at the peace economy that was Libya, where we tend to destroy entire countries is where they operate, where the resources of the country go to serve the people. They're a socialist country. In Iraq, all that money from oil went so that every citizen of Iraq, it was the most educated country in the world when we bombed it per capita. The most people that had advanced degrees in the world. We bombed it. Everyone had housing, everyone had food, everyone had as much education as they wanted and as much health care as they needed. That was because the oil was spent on them. Iran, we queued the democratically elected president and took over and destabilized Iran in 1953 because the oil was used to serve the people. In Libya, it was a peace economy where everyone had housing and health care and education. In Iran, it's a peace economy where the people get what they need from the government. Not, we are told, like China. China is leading the world on a green economy, leading the world, doing more in China than happens in every other country in the whole world. More trees planted, more understanding of what has to happen. It now, I think just in the last few weeks, operates on more alternative energy than the U.S. uses in fossil fuels. So, you know, we are taught to hate these places, and then we fund the bombs that destroy them. And I don't even get me started on the genocide in Palestine. There's a whole organization that you can follow that's called the Palestine Institute for Climate Strategy that exposes the cost of that war to the land that was Gaza, to the cost of what is happening in the West Bank or southern Lebanon or

0: We, since 15 years since we started, billions of dollars have flowed into peace economy projects across the country. They're happening near you. You can check out our project, peaceeconomy.org, and find what is near you. We have 4,000 projects across the country. People, and I would say Trump is the greatest political education teacher of all time, because he's really exposed what's always been happening. He's brought it to the surface, and people, especially young people, are seeing the lie that we live inside of, the full-on rape and pillage of those in power and those that own the White House. And they are moving away from the war economy and developing peace economies locally. Peace economies are local because they are the interconnected tissue that helps us stay human, helps us care for each other. The peace economy is the giving, sharing, caring, thriving relational economy without which none of us would be alive. It already exists, but it has been stolen from, and the war economy forces on us 23 addictions that we have to behave through to succeed in the war economy. All of them take us away from being human, take us away from being relational, take us away from life. And if it can succeed at that and getting us into those addictions, it owns us. It's propaganda, and we become a tool for us. We become a tool of destruction. But you don't even have to break the addiction. You just have to practice the opposite peace economy habit. You will be happier. Your life will be more fulfilled. Your community will be enriched. And we will be pulling ourselves away from the war economy, which we all serve, and instead building a future of peace and love and care that will thrive. And by the way, I've studied this, and this is what anthropologists say has happened for millennia. For millennia, this concentration of power and weaponry has happened. And when it happens, it pulls people away from their connection to life and each other into a mad dash to serve this mechanism, which isn't life. And it takes them away from being human. And those people that see it and walk away from it always create the future. The United States, if Spain would have come here 100 years earlier, with civilizations on mounds, and they all fell apart because they all tried to control and use weapons and money, and the tribes that we came to were the response. They were the ones that left the civilized, the concentration of wealth and power, and created something else. And it's why they were so wise when we arrived, why they understood building for seven generations, why they had rules of governance that were about equality. They were about, holding power in check, that was adopted by the United States but never lived out by the United States. So we lived in an answer. We came into the United States as a peace economy, and we tried to destroy it, but it doesn't destroy. Humanity is always present. It is my hope. It is what I live from, because I know that there are always humans on the planet that are serving life, and you can be one of them too by pulling yourself off the war economy, cultivating peace. It will change your life, and you can find the tools at peaceeconomy.org. It serves the planet. It serves life.
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0: Liberate yourself from the war economy, but always be available to stand and shine a light on it, to teach others what they live in and help them out. 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It is our labor, 60% of our labor and our money that does all this. It is our, holding it up by saying they have the answers. We humans always have the answers. We know what to do with together with each other. 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And quit letting them distress your life. When they do, when you're in horror, when you're in anxiety, they are winning. 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
1: When we talk about climate change, we usually focus on a number like 1.5 degrees C or 2 degrees C of global warming. We assume as long as we stay below that, Earth's critical systems will remain stable. But what if the danger isn't just how warm it gets, but how fast we get there? So let's talk about something. It's the Atlantic Meridional Overturning Circulation. It's a mouthful, but it's a massive ocean heat mover. It keeps the UK and North Europe warmer than their latitude would suggest. A new study reveals a startling phenomenon called rate-induced tipping. The great current could stall. Not because we crossed a distant temperature red line, but because we pushed the carbon accelerator too hard, too fast. Joining us today is Dr. René Van Westen, lead author of a new groundbreaking study. It reveals the speed of warming changes everything we thought we knew. From the University of Utrecht in the Netherlands, René Van Westen, welcome to Radio EcoShock.
3: Well, thank you so much for the invitation.
1: Americans call it the Gulf Stream. The Scots do too. There's a lot of confusion about the Gulf Stream and then AMOC, the Atlantic Meridional Overturning Circulation. Please explain each of them so we can get started. And then tell us about your February 2026 paper about how they interact.
3: Yeah. So the AMOC is like the large-scale circulation in the Atlantic Ocean. So you can imagine it as a big conveyor belt. And the Gulf Stream is only a teeny tiny part of this conveyor belt. So the Gulf Stream is only part of the northward flowing branch of the AMOC. And they are both connected because they are part of the same system. But what we usually refer to is as the AMOC. That is the thing that we're most interested in because that can collapse to a completely different state. And the Gulf Stream will always be there because that is more of the wind-driven component of the AMOC. So what we looked in February is what would happen if the AMOC were to shut down? Will this influence the Gulf Stream? And in our study, we found that the Gulf Stream actually shifts northward when the AMOC becomes weaker until it also collapses. And this kind of evidence is very useful because then we can look, for example, at the Gulf Stream position and see whether it is actually moving northward. And this is indeed the case. So from available satellite altimetry, but also from older records, we see like a very persistent northward shift of the Gulf Stream. So this is an indirect indication that the AMOC is actually weakening under present-day climate change.
1: Your model results in that February paper are amazing. The Gulf Stream could shift a couple of hundred kilometers in just 2 years, and that could be decades before the full collapse of the AMOC. How is that possible, and what would it mean for Americans along the East Coast?
3: So to keep the Gulf Stream in a southerly path, you need a certain kind of AMOC strength to keep it there. But if the AMOC continues to slow down, eventually this balance cannot be met, and therefore the Gulf Stream needs to shift further northward. And this can have huge complications for either ecosystems, because sometimes we find temperature jumps of more than 5 degrees Celsius in only 2 years' time. So you can imagine that this will impact like large ecosystems that are in that neighborhood. But it can also impact, for example, the sea level near these coastal areas. So you can see, for example, an accelerated increase in the local sea level near the North American coastline. So this has quite a lot of economic impacts, but also socioeconomic impacts.
1: Your previous review article with Henk Dijkstra investigated the probability of an AMOC collapse onset in the 21st century. This is survival-level information for people living in Iceland, the UK, Northern Europe, Scandinavia. René, do we really have the tools that we need to estimate when the mighty AMOC ocean system could collapse?
3: So this is a very huge debate currently in the AMOC community, and we're trying to assess whether the AMOC will become critically unstable under future climate change. So previous assessment, they assessed that this could be the case, for example, at about 4 degrees warming. And our study from last year, but also novel insights from my colleagues, they actually show that this can already be happening at a much lower temperature level, maybe all around plus 2.5 degrees warming. But now also with our latest study out there, we also put a slightly more nuanced picture to that.
1: Over decades of research, there's been conferences and alleged government climate plans, and the assumption is once we hit a certain level of warming over pre-industrial, a switch turns and the system tips into something else. We picture that happening rapidly, like a surprise, like the movie Day After Tomorrow. Tell us about the different kinds of tipping points, including rate-induced tipping or R-tipping.
3: So the most general picture that people have about the tipping point is that issue that you fall off a cliff. So you are approaching, for example, a cliff. You can take a few more steps, but eventually you are on the edge. And any additional step, that will result in like a fatal punch. And this can happen, for example, with the AMOC. So if you push the system way too far, that means that you can fall off the edge. And then, of course, you have like a transition period for which you fall until you hit the ground. But for the AMOC, this takes about 100 years. So in contrast to the Day After Tomorrow, in which it like unfolds over a couple of days, this kind of transition takes much longer time. But of course, that doesn't mean that there won't be any impacts, because we will transition to a completely different kind of climate when the AMOC shuts down. Then you can get like large-scale cooling over the Northern Hemisphere, you get the drier conditions, additional sea level rise over the North Atlantic Ocean, and these kind of climate shifts typically unfold over decades up to a century. So that is like the typical kind of barification-induced tipping, the falling of an edge, what we call B-tipping. But with rate-induced tipping, you don't actually cross the edge, but you push the system so far out of an equilibrium, it also actually falls off or is transitioning to a different state. So we actually just push it out of its equilibrium without a critical value being crossed.
1: Yeah, that's where your new work gets really wild. Against everything we've been told, your group suggests there may be no temperature switch involved when AMOC flips into a different state. Global warming may not even be the trigger. Please explain that.
3: So in order to have like a very stable AMOC, you need to have like density gradients across the Atlantic Ocean. They need to be at a certain kind of equilibrium. And what is actually happening, if we force the AMOC too fast, only the surface is getting warmer. So that becomes too buoyant. So it becomes too light, and therefore it cannot sink to the deep sea. So this sinking of water mass is the driving force of the AMOC. So you get like a mismatch of your density structure within the ocean. Between the surface and the interior, there's a mismatch, and therefore the AMOC shuts down. But if you do it like at a very slow pace, for example, a factor of 10 slower than the present-day warming, both the interior and the Atlantic Ocean surface, they can keep up. They can warm at the same kind of rate, and therefore all these kind of density structures remain the same, and therefore the AMOC remains stable throughout. But if you do it way too fast, what is currently happening with our climate, there becomes a mismatch, and that causes the AMOC to tip.
1: In March 2021, I interviewed a young Johannes Lohmann from the University of Copenhagen. Like other scientists before him, he worried the speed of climate change may be as dangerous as the final amount of change. His 2021 paper with Peter Ditlevsen was titled Risk of Tipping the Overturning Circulation Due to Increasing Rates of Ice Melt. René, do you think increasing ice melt on Greenland and the Arctic generally is a major factor driving toward an AMOC collapse?
3: So So we also investigated the amount of additional melt from the Greenland ice sheet. And this contribution in isolation is too small to push the AMOC off its edge. So this is a classical example of bifurcation-induced tipping, the B-tipping that we explained before. So we can estimate that, and in its isolation, it is too small to collapse the AMOC. So you need this combination of both rising temperatures and additional melt from the Greenland ice sheet that can destabilize the AMOC very quickly. And so therefore, both have, of course, a destabilizing effect, but temperatures, rising temperatures appears to be dominant.
1: The other factor, pretty poorly understood by the public, and indeed by me, I had to look it up. It's called salt advection. How does that work, and why is that a major factor?
3: So the AMOC bring its own salinity to the party. So this is a self-sustaining system. So in order to keep like a very strong AMOC, it needs quite heavy water sitting near the surface around the seas in near Iceland and in Greenland. And you can get these really dense water masses if it becomes very saline, but also becoming very cold. And this salinity actually originates from the lower latitudes, so around the tropics, because there's the water temperatures are relatively warm, there is a lot of evaporation, and therefore the water masses become relatively saline over time. So this salinity needs to flow from the equator all the way to the north. So the AMOC actually sustains itself. However, if the AMOC becomes weaker, also this transport of salinity is reduced, so therefore it becomes fresher over the North Atlantic Ocean. And this actually causes the AMOC to weaken even further because there is less sinking, because there is less saline water, which is relatively light. Therefore, it can sink less efficient to the deep sea. And this is like a self-perpetuating feedback loop. And this causes the AMOC to shut down eventually if you are at a critical level. And what we mean with this destabilizing feedback mechanism, that is the so-called salt advection feedback.
1: Do you think we're already moving too fast for the ocean's internal stabilizing systems to catch up and try to balance it?
3: So what we actually see now from observations, proxy data, all different kind of records that are available, they all suggest that, or at least not all, but most of them suggest that we are heading in the direction of AMOC weakening. So, of course, direct observations of the AMOC are too short to statistically say that it is a significant weakening trend. But there are, for example, the other proxies of the Gulf Stream that is showing that the AMOC is probably weakening. There are other observational data that is also indicating that it's weakening. So that means that we are pushing the AMOC from its strong equilibrium into a weaker one. So that does suggest that the AMOC at the moment can't keep up with the present-day climate change.
1: So Europe could get much colder, even as the rest of the world gets far too hot. It all sounds too strange to be true. How do we know oceans can flip between very different states?
3: So, of course, we are only monitoring the AMOC for about 20 years from now. So, therefore, we need to dive into the climate of the past, what we call paleoclimate climate sciences. We can actually go through the Greenland ice sheet or the Antarctic ice sheet because we can dig into the ice to get these kind of so-called ice cores. And within these ice cores, we can actually look at all different kind of layers. And sometimes within these layers, we find these kind of bubbles. And these bubbles, these hold the information from past climates. So they are our frozen records from climates from sometimes 100 up to a million year old. And within these kind of ice cores, we see very abrupt transitions. And to explain these transitions, you need to have like an AMOC that goes from a strong state to a weak state and vice versa. So those kind of records from the deep past, from the Greenland ice sheet, they gives us very strong evidence that the AMOC has switched from its different states in the past.
1: All right. I talked to Dr. Matthew England from Australia, and he'd put out the paper, Abyssal Ocean Overturning Slowdown and Warming Driven by Antarctic Meltwater. And the ocean overturning around Antarctica is connected to the same ocean conveyor belt that moves the Gulf Stream and into the Arctic, and then it overturns. If one end slows or stops down around Antarctica, wouldn't that eventually affect what happens in the North Atlantic as well? Why don't we hear more about the connections between the poles in these ocean currents?
3: Yep. So this is a major challenge to connect like the entire Atlantic Ocean circulation, but also its connections with the Southern Ocean and also with the Arctic. It becomes a very complex process. There are a lot of studies that do show indeed that there is some connection what is happening in the south that can affect, for example, the north. There is also a study, a recent study which was published last year. So this study suggests that enhanced Antarctic ice sheet melt can actually stabilize the AMOC, but it happens typically on much longer timescales than the destabilizing timescale that we're looking at. So yes, they do influence the big conveyor belt in the Atlantic Ocean circulation, but of course, all to capture all the processes, we need to have like a better understanding on how the AMOC operates and what are its direct but also its remote influences.
1: Your new paper says, quote, "We demonstrate that sufficiently fast forcing can cause an AMOC collapse without crossing a tipping threshold in CO2 or warming levels, questioning the suitability of global warming thresholds for assessing AMOC tipping risk." Big questions come out of that. What sufficiently fast forcing could there be other than global warming?
3: So, of course, the warming rate that really controls whether the AMOC can keep up with all the changes, yes or no. And of course, in our study, we try to estimate like what is like a critical level for which the AMOC does collapse in most of the climate models. And that is about 0.3 degrees warming per 10 years, per decade. So we're currently already at that level. And on top of that, we also have enhanced Greenland ice sheet melt. And that can also cause the AMOC to dwindle down even further.
1: When it comes to protecting the climate of Ireland, the UK, North Europe, this new science seems to mean that some of the conferences trying to stay below 1.5 or 2 degrees couldn't protect us against an AMOC collapse. And if not, René, what should we be doing? What should we be aiming for?
3: So the current kind of narrative is that we try to stay below 2 degrees warming. And there are also some suggestions that we can temporarily overshoot, for example, this warming level. And with future technologies that we can also remove carbon dioxide from the atmosphere again, such that we can cool the climate and eventually stay below 2 degrees warming by 2100. However, the current rate of warming is very important if you only look at the AMOC. So in order to reduce the risk of AMOC tipping as much as possible, we need to cut emissions, present-day emissions, as fast as possible, because that will dictate whether the AMOC will remain stable or becomes critically unstable under future warming.
1: René, as we wrap up here, please take a few minutes and tell us, what are you working on now and what do you hope to work on next?
3: So we're also currently working on a new study in which we are investigating what would happen with the North Atlantic hurricane season under an AMOC collapse scenario. And this is also very important because the AMOC also influences, of course, big parts of the Northern Hemisphere, especially Northwestern Europe, but it also influences the tropical rain belts and also the tropical regions such as where hurricanes form. And to our surprise, hurricanes, especially its formation conditions, becomes less favorable. So this could mean that under an AMOC collapse, it could shift, for example, your hurricane season, and maybe it becomes even less pronounced under an AMOC collapse. This is, of course, not like a overall net benefit because climate risks, of course, change. Other regions could face even more tropical cyclone formation. So this is one of the surprises that we found from our preliminary analysis. So that is, of course, one also a very nice climate impact study to show what the relation between AMOC and hurricanes is.
1: From the University of Utrecht, we have been speaking with René van Westen. He's the lead author of the paper, Failure to Track a Stable AMOC State Under Rapid Climate Change. You can find links to all the science we just talked about in my show blog at ecoshock.org, published every Wednesday. René, thank you so much for sharing time with our listeners.
3: You're welcome. Thank you so much.
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1: Here is recent Radio EcoShock guest and meteorologist Jeff Berardelli with a quick 3 minutes of the record-smashing summer for everyone in the Northern Hemisphere. Most of you lived through it, and this could be the coolest summer you will ever see.
5: The hottest summer in modern human history, and likely the hottest summer in over 100,000 years before the last ice age. Not only that, but our latest computer model saying it is possible we may eclipse 2 degrees Celsius warming compared to pre-industrial times in the early part of 2027, in part due to climate change and in part due to this super El Nino. Hey, everybody, I'm Chief Meteorologist and Climate Specialist Jeff Berardelli. Let's dig right into the details. So I pulled the latest ERA5 Copernicus ECMWF European Center data and found that this past summer, June, July, and August was 1.25 degrees Fahrenheit above the 1991-2020 average. And that would put it just a hair ahead of 2024 for the hottest summer on record. Of course, those two could flip. This is preliminary data, but it does seem like it was the hottest globally. And it definitely was the hottest across the U.S., especially in the Southwest, where we had very hot temperatures. And the temperatures for the whole United States on average were around 2.8 degrees Fahrenheit above the 20th century average. Expanding it out to the whole globe so you can see past Europe here, you can see exactly where the hottest anomalies were this summer. The El Nino region in the Pacific, clearly. Also, Europe, which was just had a blistering hot summer, and also in parts of Russia and Siberia. And the oceans, it's not urban heat island effect. This is El Nino on top of long-term climate change caused by greenhouse warming. Urban heat island doesn't really affect the global temperatures because it's such a minuscule part of the record. 70% of the Earth is covered in oceans. So in terms of the hottest summers, look at this. Every single one of the 10 hottest summers has been within the past decade. You can see starting in 2016, that's number six on the list. You see 2019, you see 2023, you see 2020, and 2026 is the highest, beating 2024 by a hair. Really, really close, but it does look like it's the hottest summer. And it's going to keep getting hotter in terms of anomalies, and that's because El Nino was forecast to peak around November and December. And you can see just how hot it is across the Central Pacific near the equator. Those anomalies are 5, 6, 7 degrees above normal. That's Celsius. And it's likely to peak in the El Nino 3.4 region at somewhere around 4 degrees Celsius above average. Now, the old record is 2.8 degrees Celsius above record. So it's just going to obliterate that record. And because it's such a strong El Nino on top of climate change, the CFS model is saying that we are possibly going to breach 2 degrees Celsius starting in January and February. That would be the first time that we've ever breached 2 degrees Celsius pre-industrial. However, this is short term. After the El Nino ends, those temperatures will drop back down, but they won't drop back down all the way.
1: That was Florida TV meteorologist Jeff Berardelli. Find links to his great work in my show blog at ecoshock.org. I mentioned the heat and the water crisis in the North African country of Tunisia. Here is France 24 Public TV reporting.
6: Residents gather on the steps outside the supermarket, hoping to buy bottled water. In Tunisia, water shortages have left shelves bare and citizens desperate.
7: In 3 days, I haven't found anything. I came here to check, but there is nothing. Yesterday, I searched and managed to get just a little. We can do without electricity, but water, no.
8: I'm a shopkeeper and I don't even have water for myself. I have a young daughter and no water to give her to drink. The freezer has been empty for a long time. I don't know why. As soon as water arrives, people rush in and buy 4, 5, or 6 packs at once.
6: It comes as Tunisia swelters under temperatures close to 50 degrees Celsius. The heat is driving power cuts, disrupting the country's water distribution system, which is dependent on electrically powered pumping stations. To help ease the crisis, authorities have arranged for bottled water to be distributed to major retail outlets in Greater Tunis, a move officials hope will restore public confidence.
9: The water is available under the supervision of the Minister of Commerce, the Minister of Interior, and the Governor of Benarus. Everything is available. There is a little shortage, but the situation is normal. The supply is available.
6: But the situation remains tense. In recent weeks, a number of demonstrations have been held across the country calling for President Kais Saied to step down and for an end to the water and electricity shortages.
1: Imagine 50-degree days on and on. Infrastructure, including the whole water system, breaks down. Tunisia was comfortable and cultured when I traveled there in the late 1970s. Now the nation of gardens and oases is too hot for humans. The tide of people trying to escape Africa and the sizzling Middle East will come and it will grow. Southern Europe cannot be their destination. A new study in Nature, September 7th, finds across 34 countries the heat from 2022 mortality events, well, they'd be 26 times more likely in Southern Europe than under pre-industrial conditions, and that is 10 times the European average. They're talking about tens of thousands of deaths every year due to extreme heat, and that may be the new normal. We will end this with another kind of ending. Longtime inspiration for living and growing with nature, Wendell Berry has passed on August 31st. He was 92. Wendell was a seventh-generation farmer in Henry County, Kentucky. He became university-educated, actually a professor for a while, then went back to the land. He's a poet, an anti-war activist, and a sage. Wendell Berry fed so many of us in mind and spirit. You should get to know Wendell. Look it up. I'm Alex Smith. Thank you for listening and caring about our world.

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0: Welcome to Sojourner Truth. We live in a global world. We are all interrelated. So on Sojourner Truth, we work to bring directly to you news and views on local, national, and international policies and stories that affect us all. And we draw out how those of us most impacted, women, communities of color, and other communities, are responding. We also discuss the relationship between art and politics. Now to news headlines.
1: For Pacifica Radio, I'm Teresa Wersbianska. Canadian Prime Minister Mark Carney is welcoming a proposal for Canada to become the European Union's first associate member. Speaking to the European Parliament today, Carney said Canada and Europe should deepen cooperation on trade, defense, critical minerals, artificial intelligence, and energy.
2: This is the essence of the Canada-European Union partnership. Seeds, values, ideas, trade, people, and progress carried back and forth across the Atlantic for centuries.
1: The proposal comes as Canada seeks to reduce its economic dependence on the United States amid continuing trade tensions with the Trump administration. President Trump has called the idea of Canada becoming an EU associate member, quote, laughable, and warned that the U.S. could impose heavy tariffs on Europe or restrict trade if he considers the move hostile.
3: No, I think it's laughable. Look, the whole thing with Canada, Canada's been a terrible trade partner. And no, I don't see that. And if they do that, if I think it's at all a hostile act, I will put very serious tariffs or stop trading with Europe on many things. So if they do that, if Europe does that with a bad intention, if it's a good intention, that's fine. If it's a bad intention, we'll put very heavy tariffs on Europe.
1: Carney did not mention Trump by name in his speech. Instead, he emphasized what he described as shared Canadian and European commitments to democracy, freedom, and the rule of law. He said the goal of closer ties is to strengthen Canada's ability to make its own economic and political choices. The details of any associate membership are still being negotiated, with Canadian officials saying they expect more specifics at a Canada-EU summit in Montreal next month. President Donald Trump is blasting Federal Reserve governors after the board raised its benchmark interest rate Wednesday for the first time since 2023 in an effort to quell stubbornly high inflation. The central bank also signaled another rate hike could occur later this year. Trump called the governors politicians and said they're trying to hurt him politically. The quarter point increase lifts the Fed's key rate to about 3.9%. And over time could result in higher borrowing costs for mortgages, auto loans, and credit cards. The move comes as Americans are already struggling with high costs for groceries, gas, and housing. Fed Chairman Kevin Warsh held a press conference after the decision was announced, in which he warned that price rises risk spreading through the wider economy.
4: Our decision comes at a time when the American economy appears to be strengthening. New hiring, private sector earnings, business capital investment. Each of these markers has improved in recent months, but inflation remains elevated. Today's policy action will support a timelier return to the committee's 2% goal. This committee will deliver price stability.
1: The U.S. House of Representatives had been scheduled to remain in session through today. Instead, lawmakers took their final votes yesterday, sending members home for a 7-week recess ahead of the November elections. The early departure delays consideration of a resolution introduced by Republican Congressman Thomas Massie to impeach Defense Secretary Pete Hegseth. Massie filed the 34-page resolution Tuesday as a privileged measure, accusing Hegseth of abusing his authority in connection with the U.S. war in Iran, including carrying out military actions without congressional authorization. Under House rules, that meant lawmakers would have had to take up the resolution within 2 legislative days. Speaker Mike Johnson said the decision to end the session early had nothing to do with the impeachment effort. He called Massey's resolution a, quote, publicity stunt, and said the House would likely table it when lawmakers return after the November election.
5: We're going to modify the House schedule by a day. And let me explain to you why. The House has done its work. You've seen the statistics we've been talking about for the last few days. This House has been the second most productive in terms of legislation in the history of the institution since 1789.
1: United Nations commissioned human rights experts say they have found, quote, reasonable grounds to believe the United States committed war crimes in 2 strikes in Iran. The strikes reportedly killed at least 178 civilians, including women and children. The International Fact-Finding Mission on Iran says the findings focus on airstrikes, including one on a school in southern Minab. The team also reports that killings by state security forces. The team also reports that killings by state security forces in Iran occurred on a, quote, staggering scale. They say civilians are caught between, quote, gross human rights violations and crimes against humanity by their government and the nation's conflict with the United States and Israel. For Pacifica Radio, I'm Teresa Wersbianska.

0: Those were the news headlines from Pacifica Radio. You are listening to Sojourner Truth with your host, Nana Jumpy. Today on Sojourner Truth, we focus and dig in on war and peace movements with Curry Peterson Smith. All this and more on Sojourner Truth. You are listening to Sojourner Truth with your host, Nana Jumpy. On September 8th, the United Nations began its 81st session of the General Assembly. Heads of state and other high-level dignitaries from across the world will gather and have gathered to grapple with some of the world's greatest challenges, including several wars and armed conflicts. Benjamin Netanyahu is scheduled to speak on September 24th, in spite of having an international warrant for his arrest over his head. And Donald Trump is also expected to join the General Assembly, though the exact date of his arrival is not yet been announced. Pleased to be joined by Curry Peterson Smith to discuss the U.S.-Israeli wars on Palestine, Iran, and Lebanon, and the fights for peace in spite of these deep challenges. Curry Peterson Smith is the Michael Ratner Middle East Fellow at the Institute for Policy Studies, where he researches U.S. empire, borders, and migration. Greetings, comrade. Greetings, greetings. Thank you so much for joining us.
1: I'm so grateful to be here with you, Nana.
0: So there's a lot happening. Like sometimes I'm like, okay, what time is it in the clock of the world? particularly as it pertains to empire and what is and war and peace and what is happening in this moment. And, you know, really glad to be able to talk with you about that. I am going to start with Palestine, with Israel, with the so-called Middle East and what is happening there, war and violence being perpetrated by Israel and by the United States. And let's begin, because I think, you know, people are not paying as much attention, with the United States and the and its support of Israel and the latest news on that. Where what's happening? What's the latest on that? And then we'll talk about what the implications of some of that is.
1: Yeah, well, of course, we have to start with what's happening in Palestine, which is in Gaza. The genocide continues. They are not only carrying out these very kind of targeted killings. They have this, they're open about it, this assassination campaign. Anybody who they accuse of being in any way related to the organization Hamas or playing any role in the October 7th attacks is on Israel's hit list. And they are just identifying them using all kinds of AI and other tools, surveillance tools and so on, and assassinating them. Should be noted, by the way, that the state of Israel has not charged or convicted a single person for the October 7th attacks, you know, for the thousands who they've accused.
0: Wow. Of crimes.
1: Not a single crime has been prosecuted. They are just killing people, you know, the soldiers, special forces units, and then kind of drone quadcopters are acting as, or people operating them are operating as judge, jury, and executioner. So that is happening. They're also dropping bombs in Gaza. And this is in the context of stealing more and more land. So, you know, Gaza before October 2023 was already one of the most densely populated places on earth, where people have been confined. And now Israel controls more than 50% of the Gaza Strip that Palestinians were already confined to. It's around 60%. So that continues, you know, that violence continues. And Itamar Ben-Gvir, the national security minister, has been open and saying, I think we should be killing 30 to 40 Palestinians in Gaza a day. That's the plan, and that's what they're doing. In the West Bank, it should be noted that they are also on a massive offensive, forcibly removing people, Palestinians, from their land. And it is really the kind of uniformed Israeli forces working hand in glove with Israeli settlers. So that is, you know, of course, there have been hundreds of thousands of Israeli settlers in the West Bank for many years. It has been a violent, horrific occupation, but it is intensifying. So all that's happening in Palestine, we can get to, you know, we can get to Lebanon and other things that Israel is doing in the region later. But in that context, the U.S. is not only endorsing, but arming, you know, all of this violence. Most recently, with the White House approving 60,000 bombs and warheads, you know, new bombs and warheads to go to Israel. And these include 20,000 very large 2,000-pound bombs, you know, the ones that we have seen cause so much destruction in Gaza, as well as so-called bunker buster penetrating, you know, warheads. So that's what the United States is doing, you know, in the face of this ongoing genocide, and, you know, genocidal practices really across Palestine, they are arming it. That's what the U.S. government is doing.
0: You know, when it seems so extreme, because it is, when you talk about this targeting, like, you know, people talking about a quota of people to be killed, talking about people being killed without being convicted. And of course, it's on such a smaller scale. But I was thinking about what was happening, what the United States was doing to the poor fishermen of the Caribbean Sea, where they were deciding, yeah, we're just going to target those people and kill them and figure it out later, you know. And that number was much smaller, much, much smaller, and yet so devastating. And, you know, when you hear from the folks who were impacted, just the idea of normalizing.
1: Yes.
0: Assassinating people, normalizing, killing people without any count, you know, whether it's with or without process, right? Because some of us are anti-death penalty over here.
1: Right.
0: But for there to actually be no process other than the process of killing.
1: Right.
0: And for people to not think that that is not only something they should be concerned about in solidarity, but also in self-interest, that when something becomes normalized anywhere in the world,
1: that's right,
0: it becomes normalized for us all. It's just, you know, what is not clicking with people, Curry? What is not clicking with people?
1: It's such a good question. And, you know, one answer is that so much is invested into making sure that we don't see or make the connections with what is happening elsewhere in the world, right? Like, I mean, it's real that people here, you know, in this country, people, you know, in Black community that you and I live in and organize in, like, are facing all, you know, all kinds of horrors, you know, people in immigrant communities, I mean, across the board, right? And that kind of oppression, you know, in a word, that we are dealing with, you know, it not only makes us miserable, but one function is for us, it kind of isolates us, you know, and isolates us from the rest of the world, and it narrows our scope. And I think that such a big part of our work has to be, you know, engaging with the realities that people are confronting in the day-to-day, and also expanding that scope, you know what I mean? And pointing out, look, folks in Palestine, Palestinians, they deserve our solidarity just because they deserve, you know, all the things that we all deserve. They deserve the right to live, to thrive, and so on. And for what it's worth, what is being piloted against them will come to us also. And I think that actually Israel is really, I mean, that's true in general. Like, when when oppressors get away with abusing one group of people, they will deploy it against others. You know, that is how this works. But I think that Israel, especially, part of their role in the 21st century is normalizing violence in a way that I think just it lowers the it targets Palestinians in particular again, you know, with to an incredibly violent degree. But it's also lowering the global floor about how people can be treated, and especially how the most marginalized folks can be treated. And so, you know, what you're saying about the airstrikes in the Caribbean is absolutely relevant. And in fact, I think if we're talking about, I mean, let's go back. We just had the 25th anniversary of the 9/11 attacks and the beginning of the so-called war on terror. And such a huge feature of that war ended up being the drone wars, right? Like these drone assassinations that the U.S. ended up carrying out in Pakistan and Afghanistan and Yemen, you know, and elsewhere. And if we're talking about like that particular form of violence of an extrajudicial assassination from the sky, actually, I would argue Israel played a huge role in normalizing that in the early 2000s. They started doing what they called a targeted killing program. That was their name, you know, and they would use that to assassinate Palestinians from the air. And when they first did it, as with so many things Israel does, when they first did it, there was a rightly outrage. You know, it was beyond the pale of what's acceptable in the international community. And they kept on doing it. And they got away with it. And then the U.S. said, oh, we can do it too, right? And so then, as I said, the U.S. has been carrying out these airstrikes in Central Asia, the Middle East, and then Somalia, elsewhere in Africa for many years now. And now the Trump administration said, let's try it in the Caribbean. And they are trying to push that as far as they can go as well. So, you know, what Israel tries, it doesn't stay. You know, what happens in Palestine doesn't stay in Palestine. You know what I mean? Like if they are piloting these kinds of violence and they succeed, if they get away with it, it you know, that's a problem again, because Palestinians are suffering, but they're coming for all of us also.
0: Yeah, absolutely. And I think, you know, it brings me also to the conversation about the failure of like the carceral state and the carceral mindset as a way to address harm, right? Because, you know, we've got the United Nations General Assembly that's coming up. I think it started this week and will go into next week. And Benjamin Netanyahu will be showing up next week in New York City, right? And you think about the ways in which the criminal courts, right, these international criminal courts, ICC, and all of these other mechanisms are supposed to make it such that when you have leaders of nations, and sometimes even of cities, when you think about what they did to mayors in Rwanda, based upon the conflict there, when you have people that are, you know, that are people of power that perpetuate crimes against humanity and perpetuate genocides, then there is allegedly this carceral system that comes through and stops them, right? And clearly, through all that you've described, nothing has happened to any of those people within this international carceral system that's been set up, whether that be through the UN or whether that be outside of the UN. And nothing is happening now, and nothing's going to happen to Benjamin Netanyahu next week, right? You know, thinking about these mechanisms that have another way, in other words, aren't the carceral way, they've also seemed to be somewhat ineffective. What is the block? Like looking, for example, at the United Nations, it's clear that the majority of the nations of the world are appalled, and that the majority of the nations of the world are horrified. And so why is nothing happening? Like, I'm, you know, this is not what Model UN taught me when I, you know, 9,000 years ago when I was in college, Curry. What is going on here?
1: Yeah, this is such a, it's, I mean, you're putting some really big things on the table. You know, I really appreciate it. And I mean, the first thing to say just about kind of the nature of the International Criminal Court, it's really interesting because on one hand, like we have this thing called international law, which which is a kind of an interesting,
0: I was going to say,
1: idea.
0: do we curry? Do we? But I'm following with you. I'm going with you.
1: Yeah, no, it's super interesting, because there's kind of the idea that the states of the world, and that's who ultimately, I mean, these bodies are ultimately based on states, right? Like the United Nations, the International Court of Justice, these are bodies that states are members of, right? Like the statehood is required for membership, which is kind of an interesting thing. And so anyway, there's this idea that these states have agreed on a set of, a set of universal laws. And yet we know from the start of the United Nations that these things have not been practiced universally. So there's this kind of there's the idea of international law versus the reality, right? And the International Criminal Court in particular is really interesting. I mean, this is a court that can charge and try incarcerate or otherwise kind of punish individuals. And overwhelmingly, it is done so against people from the global south, right? And there's this kind of there's been this kind of and the same thing with the International Court of Justice, right? And so there's been this question of like, well, can these bodies actually hold individuals and states that are colonial powers, that are global north powers, et cetera, can it hold them accountable too? And I think that's kind of this open question, right? That like the International Court of Justice has issued a ruling saying that Israel is plausibly committing genocide in Gaza. They haven't concluded their kind of proceedings about that, but they've said it's definitely possible. It's definitely plausible. And we think that you should stop, right? And of course, Israel kept on going. The International Criminal Court has charged Netanyahu and Yoav Gallant, the former Israeli Minister of Defense. By the way, it also charged two Hamas officials, both of whom have been extrajudicially killed by Israel. So they will not face proceedings. But Netanyahu has been able to evade arrest by the ICC. So I mean, and I will just say, like, I think about this, and I kind of grapple with it because I'm like, I think that there should be some kind of pursuit or way to have some kind of accountability, right? Or ways of having accountability for people who commit these egregious violations. And so what are the mechanisms, right? And can the ICC be that mechanism for Israel? So far, not so much, because yes, as you said, Netanyahu is planning on coming next week. So yeah, I mean, what's interesting is that he has had to change his flight path because there are states that have said that they will honor the ICC warrant. It's just that the United States has not only said that it won't, but the United States is really campaigning against the International Criminal Court. And I think that gets at the bigger question you're asking, which is like, what is actually happening here, right? Like, why are these bodies and this body called the International Criminal Court in particular not actually making good on the idea of, universal accountability for international law? And there's a bunch going on. I mean, that the kind of obvious answer is that the powerful countries, they make the rules, including the rules on how the rules are enforced. But the sort of logic that I think is accepted in at the UN and just in the so-called international community is that a so-called democracy like the United States or a so-called democracy like Israel, they have a legal system whereby they are able to hold themselves accountable. I think that's the argument, right? And so
0: Right.
1: the United States has committed all kinds of violations of international law. And I think about in 2015, the US bombed, really strafed for 30 minutes, not just one bomb, but shot at for 30 minutes a Doctors Without Borders hospital in Afghanistan. And Doctors Without Borders, to their great credit, would not let that go. They kept on bringing that up and saying the U.S. needs to be held accountable. And basically, what the U.S. said was, "Look, we have an internal Pentagon investigation, and we're taking care of it." And that was allowed to pass. And
0: Yeah,
1: Israel,
0: the cop version of internal affairs.
1: it's
0: Internal affairs is handling this.
1: what a perfect analogy—the cop version of internal affairs, right? And Israel, similarly, you know, the kind of there's this

0: when there's not a stop, then everyone looks around and says, oh, this does also doesn't count for me. And it's like extra crispy if people feel like that behavior is happening by Black people in majority Black countries, right? But it's like when it's not, particularly when it's people that are perceived as white, under all these social constructs, right? But people that are perceived as whites, leaders that are perceived as white, it's like, okay, not as big a deal. Somehow it's okay. This is the leader of a country. How could you do that to them? And it's like, yeah, well, the whole point is that these people have the kind of power that cannot always be dealt with internally. I mean, think of even with the dictator in chief, and how many lawsuits and cases and all of that they had when they were out of office. What did that do, right? Because there's this notion that, well, you can't have the president of the United States behind bars because that somehow puts the presidency behind bars. It damages the presidency. It damages democracy in some kind of way that we all are supposed to find acceptable, or unacceptable, excuse me, unacceptable, that that could never happen. And I see that kind of attitude that they absolutely did not have for mayors in Rwanda.
1: That's
0: That they
1: great.
0: absolutely did not have. Thinking about just for a couple of minutes, how we can see what is moving in some areas of these international bodies. When I look at the UN and I see how, yes, in spite of the fact that maybe the ICC and other entities are not able to do much, people are still not sitting down and doing nothing. People are still walking out. People are still, of the general assemblies and of different speeches when Netanyahu or other folks that are perpetuating this genocide are, come to speak. People are still, states are still lifting up their voices in support of Palestine and the Palestinian people. So there hasn't been a total beatdown. What are some of the things that you're seeing that, or at least a couple things that you're seeing that you're thinking to yourself, are signs of life in terms of the pushback, even on the state level, to what is happening?
1: I do think that the fact that South Africa brought the case to the International Court of Justice that Israel is committing genocide, that in general, the fact that other states signed on to that case, and the fact that South Africa would not back down despite a lot of pressure from the United States is really significant and interesting. I mean, it has its own contradictions, and we can talk about there are plenty of critiques, by my South African comrades about ways that the South African state, actions it's doing within South Africa, right? So I will acknowledge that. But on the global stage, this notion that, hey, we are party to, the Genocide Convention, and we are member states of this body called the International Court of Justice, and it should actually enforce its own rules, right? That I think is part of, I don't know, asserting a certain direction for the UN. I just think that the UN is at this kind of crossroads, right? Like, you have a situation where the president of the United States, who denounces the UN all the time, like, he shows up at the General Assembly to make a speech in which he denounces the body that he is speaking to, right? And he's also working on assembling his own transnational or international bodies, where that he wants to be alternative sites of power to the UN. Clearly, I mean, this thing, the Board of Peace, so-called, that he is the chair, that he appointed himself the chair of.
0: Which, if he is the chair, that what will not be, there'll be a lot of things happening, but what will absolutely not be happening is peace. Sorry to
1: There
0: interrupt
1: will
0: you, but.
1: be a board, there will not be peace, right? But like, a bunch of states were like, yeah, we're in. You know what I mean? Like they're like, that sounds good. I mean, it's interesting. I think that there's a bunch of states who have basically said, a bunch of governments have, with Trump kind of coming in and taking a wrecking ball to a lot of these understandings.

0: standings in a lot of these institutions, a bunch of states have said, you know what? Finally, we can stop pretending to care about human rights. And instead, we can just kind of do our thing. And so when South Africa does bring a case to the ICJ, you know, when, as you said, different governments do walk out of the General Assembly when Netanyahu takes the stage, that in a way is fighting for something, you know, in terms of an idea of what the UN could be. And again, it's not to say, like, look, there have been contradictions and tensions between the UN's stated mission and its actual practices from the very start, right? But there are some governments that are, I think, fighting in defense of a certain idea of what the UN could be, and in particular, this notion that international law should actually be a thing that societies and countries and governments around the world adhere to.
1: You are listening to Sojourner Truth with your host, Nana Jumpy. And I am speaking with Curry Peterson Smith, who is the Michael Ratner Middle East Fellow at the Institute for Policy Study. More Sojourner Truth with Curry Peterson Smith after this short break.

0: Undertaker. You are listening to Sojourner Truth with your host, Nana Jumpy. And we are in conversation with Curry Peterson Smith, the Michael Ratner Middle East Fellow at the Institute for Policy Study. Let's talk and pivot and talk about this U.S. war on Iran, which is still waging. People are lifting up the issue, particularly as we are heading towards these midterms, that, hey, you know, that we, the people in the United States and then the world, were told that this was going to be a 2-week thing, and then it was going to be a 4-week thing. You know, again, I'm old as dirt and twice as funky, so I remember George H.W. Bush having that sign up that said, mission accomplished or whatever, right, on the warship. And it was like, okay, but this seems to still be going on. And it gives me that kind of vibes. But on the other hand, a big difference is that we were on people's head. Like, there was so much anti-war movement and continuing of the conversation, even through years of war on Afghanistan, of war in Iraq, etc. And so, thinking about this war on Iran, and even though it's coming up now, it really feels like it's coming up more as a gotcha in an electoral and policy conversation than as real opposition in terms of, on, you know, at least with the folks that have the power to push, you know, to make things stop, let's put it that way, right? So we'll talk about the people on the ground as well, because that's related, but it just feels like it's become like an election talking point about affordability somehow.
1: Yes.
0: As opposed to a, how are we functioning as a, how is this country functioning in the world as a point of foreign policy? And yeah, your thoughts.
1: Yeah, I'm so glad that we're talking about this. You know, we have a, just to your point, like exactly to your point, there's a member of Congress here in Massachusetts where I live named Catherine Clark, who is the House Minority Whip. And, you know, she a few months ago started sending out, this person, I should say, she is not what are called the progressive Democrats. Yeah, she is what they call.
0: No, yeah. Clark is not a progressive Democrat. I can't believe it. Go ahead.
1: Right. So she's a kind of interesting indicator species, you know, on a lot of this political discourse. And a few months ago, her office started sending out emails that would say things like, oppose Trump's war. And she would have an entire email about the war in Iran without mentioning the word Iran or Iranian, right?
0: Oh, well, that's very interesting.
1: Isn't that interesting? The entire email is about affordability, gas prices, you know, a reckless president. But no mention at all about where the war is being waged and who it's being waged on. So I think that that actually really captures a lot of this sort of paradoxical situation that we're in the U.S., where actually a majority of Americans oppose the war, majority opposed it before it started, and even greater majority oppose it now that it's happening. And yet there is virtually no conversation about the actual reality of the war. And in fact, we, you know, we've been talking about it at the Institute for Policy Studies where I work, how, you know, when I listen to their coverage on National Public Radio or read news coverage elsewhere, often they're not even referring to it as the war in Iran. They're referring to, quote, the closure of the Strait of Hormuz, which is a very interesting phrase, because it allows you to talk about gas prices without talking about why is the Strait of Hormuz closed. That's because of the war that the U.S. and Israel are waging in Iran, you know, and in response, Iran closes the strait, right? But that is kind of absent, and of course absent from the conversation. is the immense suffering that Iranians are experiencing right now. I mean, at least 4,000 have been killed in this war. You know, in the first, I've been reading about how the first few weeks of the war, the U.S. bombed several hospitals and medical facilities and ambulances and medical personnel, in addition, of course, to schools. People will know about the school that was bombed in Minab, in Iran, killing so many children. There's multiple schools there was some conversation about months ago, but now there's basically no conversation about Iranian suffering. So it is a real problem. It's good that the majority of people oppose the war in this country. It's extremely important that we talk about it, but we cannot accept a conversation about this war that's just about the high price of gas for Americans. You know, we have to talk about how this is impacting people in Iran.
0: Yeah, you know, and I'm thinking about how this U.S.-Israeli war on Iran is something that has been opposed and across the board type of, you know, politically, right? So You have folks who are MAGA, who, you know, are in opposition all the way to the folks that are sort of more in our camps on the left, right? Yeah. In opposition. And yet it somehow got pulled down to this affordability piece and does not seem to be animating people on the ground in the same kind of way. So, you know, let's talk about that piece. Is it that, you know, what do you think is the reason? Well, I know there's multiple reasons, but what do you think are some of the main reasons for that? Because even amongst all that wide swath of people, and I'm talking not just electeds, I'm talking about people, regular people, that, you know, even with that kind of almost universal feeling that, hey, people don't want to be in a forever war, people don't want to go back to that, allegedly part of the reason that some of these people elected this person president was because of the promise of not getting into these kinds of wars, etc.
1: Right.
0: You know, and yet it really feels like, even in terms of the streets and what's happening in the streets and the pushback, it is still basically the lefties, baby. Like, we're basically still the ones that are out there. And I'm like, well, where are all these other people? Why do you think, or what are a couple of the factors you think involved in why we're not seeing like the mass protests in the ways that we did against like the Iraq war, et cetera?
1: That is an absolutely critical question. And, you know, I also, it's interesting too, to think about, we're not seeing the kind of protest against the war in Iran that we saw, particularly in the first year of, you know, the post-October 2023 Gaza genocide, right? Like, where like hundreds of thousands of people were in the streets, like students were carrying out encampments on their campuses. There were all kinds of direct actions, you know, at Congress. There are so many different ways that people were resisting. And one thing that I have I've been thinking a lot about, that kind of moment that led to this outpouring of outrage and disgust, you know, with the Israeli genocide in Gaza and sympathy and solidarity with the Palestinians of Gaza, I think was driven in so many ways. I mean, there has been a growing, you know, there's been a kind of, you know, small but mighty and really relentless movement in this country for Palestinian rights for many years. It has been, until literally 3 years ago, really forced to the margins of U.S. politics. But I think that our movement had done a lot to kind of build a foundation so that there was more of a critical mass than ever, you know, in U.S. history, of people in this country who knew who Palestinians are, you know, and who believe in Palestinian rights, right? And then the big thing that I think drove this kind of outpouring was the access that Americans had to seeing the reality of this horrific genocide that the U.S. is arming and supporting. You know, we could see it on our phones. We could see what these bombs were doing. We could see, you know, Israelis were self-documenting their own war crimes on social media. So that there is endless content of that. And it kind of, there's so much riding against, or let me rephrase that. There is so much invested in Americans not connecting with what's happening abroad. And I think that the Gaza genocide, it broke through all of that, that's meant to prevent us from making that connection. And really it was Palestinians in Gaza on their phones with their cameras narrating the genocide that was being waged against them that broke through and connected with so many people in this country. And it changed a lot of people's lives, right? And one thing is that I think that that is actually kind of the exception. I mean, I've been hoping, and I think in a way it is the case, that the Gaza genocide has opened a broader set of conversations around U.S. foreign policy. You and I have talked about this. It has invited new conversations actually about the horrific violence in Sudan and in Congo, right? Like actually the Gaza genocide it's opened the door to more conversation. And yet I think what it takes to really maintain people's attention and focus on working to end a violent U.S. foreign policy, we have to, in a constant way, be calling attention to the humanity of people on the receiving end of this violence. You know what I mean? Like it's not like the kind of being able to say in a poll, yes, I oppose this war, that does not in and of itself translate into people being in the streets or otherwise taking action to stop the war, right? It's on us to make that opposition real, I think, by providing some of those details of what life is actually like for Iranian folks and for Lebanese folks. I'll put that on the table too, because that is, you know, there's a twin war, you know, as the U.S. and Israel wages war in Iran, Israel's occupying Lebanon, right? As it's carrying out the Gaza genocide, right? Like, I think that we have to make sure in a way that's kind of relentless that the humanity of those folks comes through. And, you know, I'll say this, I think that's probably true always in U.S. history, but this is a time where there's a lot going on in this country. You know what I mean? Like there's ICE raids, there are, you know, troops deployed to cities.
2: There's a lot of violent type of stuff happening in this country, sheer violence that I think people haven't seen in a minute.
1: Absolutely. Like scary violence and like violence of all, I mean, the data centers, right? Which is another form of violence. It was like, we're going to come into your community and just take a bunch of land and take your water and take, you know, like, and we're going to, you know, your city council is going to vote for it without you getting a say, you know, the flock cameras. I mean, there's a lot happening. This election that's coming up, you know, will people be allowed to vote? There's a lot of things competing for people's attention. And so in that context, those of us who are committed to solidarity with our relatives around the world, it is that much more important for us to do that work of making sure that that is part of the conversation.
2: And as usual, perfect segues into just a conversation about peace, right? And about the peace movement, because when I talk to people now about the peace movement, people assume, you know, that I'm talking about something from the 60s, like literally in the 70s. Like they suddenly see a halo of flowers around my head and a shaggy rug, you know what I'm saying? And the vest, the leather vest with the tassels, you know what I'm saying? They're like, no, this is not what we're talking about right now. And it seems so aspirational to even have a peace movement. I'm not even talking about the peace. I'm talking about the movement to push for peace. But there is a peace movement that people, I don't think, are aware of, that we are a part of, right? And so let's talk a little bit about that movement in terms of the fact that it exists, but also the kinds of concerns that that the people within this movement, which of course is broad and varied, are lifting up in this moment.
1: Yeah, and truthfully, you know, we've got a big task ahead of us. Not only because, I mean, very clearly, like the people who run this country and the people who run, you know, who are running the states of the world, frankly, they are preparing out and gearing up for more armed conflict. I mean, all of the kind of monitoring organizations that pay attention to armed conflict are pointing out, you know, it's not just in your head. Like, there is more war and armed conflict now than there was 10 years ago, than there was 20 years ago. It is becoming a more violent and more dangerous world as it comes to military and other armed violence. So not only that, but that violence is very much, I mean, you know, you have put on the table throughout our conversation the question of colonialism, right? Like, that is a several centuries old system that we are still operating with, operating in. But there's also something very current about this moment in violence, right? Where they are figuring out, what does AI-assisted war look like? Like, so they are, right? Like, they are pursuing the wars and genocides of the 21st century. And so we do need to think about, all right, so what does a peace movement of the 21st century look like, right? So that people are not, you know, the only point of reference in people's minds, as you say, is like the 1960s. We actually need to kind of invent or reinvent what that movement looks like. So that said, what's happening now, you know, of course, a lot of our attention is devoted to stopping the Gaza genocide in so many different ways, and trying to figure out how to mobilize, to continue to mobilize and continue to force that conversation. What's really interesting is that after pushing, you know, for a few years now, going on 3 years, you know, there's a way that kind of the policy world can really not only lag behind, you know, what we fight for, but when it comes to things like supporting Israeli violence, I mean, that is deeply entrenched support in this country. And so in a lot of ways, policymakers at the state, local, and federal level have been kicking and screaming. They've been very reluctant to want to change the course. And yet they're being compelled to by our movements, which is really interesting. You know, before Congress recessed for the summer, there was a vote in the House of Representatives about cutting U.S. military aid to Israel. But actually, that obviously didn't pass, but more people voted for it than ever. So that's interesting that, you know, again, I don't think that lawmakers have, most of them have not like discovered Palestinian humanity, but the political calculus has changed in terms of their credibility, right? As more people are disgusted by Israel, as more people are disgusted by AIPAC and what they do, right? So that's a big part of what our movement is doing. And then we are working, you know, to try to call attention to and stop this war in Iran, which, you know, the White House has no intention of stopping, as far as I'm concerned, as far as I can see. You know, the Pentagon, they are planning on sticking with this. And so we're going to have to demand, you know, an end to that. And I think our movements have been working to make the connections between military violence that the U.S. wages abroad and the military violence and militarized violence that the U.S. wages domestically. So there have been efforts that people like you and I have been part of, calling attention to policing in this country, the way that you know, Black communities are policed, the way that migrant communities are policed, the way that the border is policed, right? All of that is related to the question of U.S. militarism. And so how do we make those connections and resist militarism across the board?
2: We could continue having this conversation for another whole hour session, but we only have a couple of minutes, unfortunately. And so wanting to, you know, if someone is listening to this now and remembering that, yes, there is a peace movement, or understanding that there is a peace movement that they can plug into, if they are wondering how to, you know, where to get information that can help them think through and understand what's happening in this moment, particularly as it pertains to war and peace. Yes. Know that they can look towards various institutions, including the one where you work. How do folks plug in? How do folks make sure that they're staying on top of things?
1: Yeah, thank you for that. And I'm going to tell you about the Institute for Policy Studies. But let me just make a quick comment, just real quick, before we end on the question. Going back to the UN, because, you know, I made this point earlier about these governments kind of asserting a certain direction or defense of the idea of international law. And I just want to point that out. And this gets at what people can do. That I also don't think those governments have sort of discovered the humanity necessarily of Palestinians or others. They're being compelled by their own populations. You know what I mean? Like the British government, the German government, the Spanish government, certainly, you know, which has kind of taken up the torch of Palestinian rights. That is because the people of Spain have mobilized, right? The people of Italy have mobilized. And so war is contested in a massive way by populations, by people all around the world. And that is what's forcing a set of conversations at the UN. And I think that we in the US have to be part of that. We have to be part of this global rejection of war and militarism. So to continue to plug in, I would recommend people check out the website of my organization, the Institute for Policy Studies, which is ips-dc.org. We have something up there called the Iran Reader, which is a set of kind of resource, a set of articles and other fact sheets and things like that for people to understand the war in Iran and the occupation of Lebanon and the Gaza genocide. I want to call attention to my colleagues' work at IPS, the National Priorities Project. They focus on the question of military budgeting in particular. And that feels very relevant right now this fall because this military budget, all the funding that all the things that they are doing to wage these wars, they have to be paid for. And Trump doesn't pay for it. That's not his job. It's Congress's job. So they have to vote on a military budget. They have to vote on supplemental funding to support to continue to fight this war in Iran. And that means that we have to put a lot of pressure wherever we are, however we can, on Congress to reject all of it, to say none of this should be funded. The Pentagon shouldn't be funded at all, and certainly this war should not be funded. So I hope folks listening can plug in and engage where they can and wherever they are.
2: All right. Thank you so very much for joining me. This has been such a rich conversation. I look forward to the next one. Offline and on the air. Have a wonderful, wonderful rest of your day.
1: Thank you. And likewise, Nana, I'm always grateful.
0: You are listening to Sojourner Truth with your host, Nana Jumpy. And that was Curry Peterson Smith, the Michael Ratner Middle East Fellow at the Institute of Policy Studies.

0: And that's our show. I'd like to thank our guest, the Sojourner Truth team, our board operator, Coltrane, and producer, Gary Scott, and you for joining us. Let's get together at the same time and place next week for Sojourner Truth Radio. 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

Welcome to Circumpolar Sound and Song, a 30-minute program showcasing the rich diversity of indigenous music from around the northern world. On each weekly show, we will present and discuss selected traditional and contemporary music created and performed by musicians from Alaska, Canada, Greenland, Scandinavia, and Russia. Our aim is to share music from circumpolar cultures with you, sounds and songs rarely broadcast here or anywhere else. We hope that you will enjoy the show and learn from what you hear. Circumpolar Sound and Song is produced for KRFF in Fairbanks, Alaska, in affiliation with the Music and Anthropology Departments at the University of Alaska Fairbanks. My name is Susan Hurley-Glova, and I'm host of this week's broadcast of Circumpolar Sound and Song. I'll be highlighting music from a Canadian band named the Jerry Cans this week. This group comes from Nunavut, Canada's newest territory in the far north. Nunavut means our land in Inuktitut, the Inuit language. As part of a major Aboriginal land claims agreement between the Canadian government and the native Inuit people, Nunavut separated from the Northwest Territories in 1999. Today, 83% of Nunavut's 250,000 residents are Inuit. They govern themselves within this subarctic region. Once a nomadic people who practiced subsistence hunting and fishing, most Inuit now live in small communities that depend on trapping and mining for their livelihood. The Jerry Cans band has a typical northern mixture of people, and fittingly, they play a mixture of musical styles. The far north seems to be a gathering place for adventurous folks of all sorts. Andrew Morrison is the lead singer and guitarist in the band. He's married to throat singer and accordion player Nancy Mike, who is Inuit. Now, Andrew promised Nancy's father that he would learn Inuktitut when he asked permission to marry her. Andrew has written, "Her father was a hunter, a very tough guy, and an intimidating man with lots of rifles, so that propelled me to really dedicate myself to learn Inuktitut." He learned so well that he now sings in that Inuit language. Other band members are bass player Brendan Doherty, drummer Steve Rigby, and violinist Gina Burgess from Halifax, Nova Scotia. The Jerry Cans combine rock, reggae, and alternative country sounds with traditional indigenous elements such as Nancy Mike's unusual throat singing style and its choice of language. The band's now made 3 CDs and found success all over the world. Allow me to introduce you to the Jerry Cans by means of their 2014 song, Akuluk. As you'll hear, the lyrics are mostly in English, and they tell a story of love and respect for Inuit people, their ways, and languages.

That was a song called Akoluk by a band from Nunavut, Canada, called the Jerry Cans. In case you aren't quite sure what a jerry can is, it's a large, flat-sided metal container for storing liquids. The group's percussionist tried making a drum kit from these metal containers. In the far north, you have to have a jerry can for fuel if you drive a snow machine, so it's a common item. Anyhow, the drummer dropped the idea for that drum set, but the name stuck. This band has done well in the international folk scene during the past 5 or 6 years. The Jerry Can's music celebrates the North while addressing its challenges. Suicide, unemployment, and the lingering impact of colonization, all with youthful energy and optimism. The Jerry Can's are based in far northern Canada, in the Inuit territory called Nunavut. Next up is their song called Mamutuk from their 2013 CD. This song features the Celtic fiddle sound of Halifax violinist Gina Burgess, the only band member from outside Nunavut. Burgess describes her sound as a natural fit due to the influence of Irish and Scottish whalers who traveled north with accordions and fiddles. When Burgess first came to the region, she was a dedicated vegetarian. Nearly a decade later, her point of view has changed. She now holds a hunting license, and she plays violin in the band's most popular song, the one you're about to hear, that tells about the deliciousness of seal meat stew. Here, once again, are the Jerry Cans.

I'm playing music from a band called the Jerry Cans today. They're a Canadian band from the new territory called Nunavut. Next up is the band's cover of a song called Ahead by a Century, written in 1996 by members of the Canadian band The Tragically Hip. The words are about time, memory, loss, disappointment, and desire, but they also speak to Canada's identity and the politics of hope. Here is the Jerry Cans 2017 version of Ahead by a Century. It begins with just a bit of Nancy Mike's throat singing as an introduction.

That was a cover of the Tragically Hip's song, Ahead by a Century, covered here by the Nunavut band, the Jerry Cans. This young Canadian band from northern Canada has found that their music travels well despite the fact that most non-Inuit listeners aren't particularly well-versed in Inuktitut. The band's music is so upbeat that the language doesn't seem to get in the way. It's not easy being a band in Nunavut, where pretty much every opportunity to play, even within the territory, is an expensive flight away. The largest town only has two bars, but they are finding that there is an audience for their music near and far. This next song features an unusual Inuit vocal technique called throat singing, a rhythmic exchange that's usually done by two people who respond to each other in quick guttural successions. You'll hear Nancy Mike use some of the sound in the next song, which was recorded in 2014. The song starts slowly, but then it alternates sections. It ends with the fiddle, drums, and guitar taking on a bluesy ska-like sound before a final return to the opening throat singing.

That was a song by the Jerry Cans, a band from Nunavut, Canada. People from all over love to attend their high-energy shows because everyone ends up enjoying themselves on the dance floor. The next song is unusual because it begins a cappella style with singing, stamping, and clapping. Some words in English come in after a while, but it has several abrupt stops and starts. This is definitely music for dancing, and it has a catchy sing-along refrain before it powers to a close.

My show today features music by the Jerry Cans, a band from Nunavut in far northern Canada, where the Inuit people call the shots. This last song on the show is called Ukiuk, or Northern Lights. The Jerry Cans recorded this one in both Inuktitut and English. In an interview, Nancy Mike pointed out that this was something new for the band. She said both versions of the song gave her the feeling of being in the long, cold Arctic winters. There are so many different types of heartbreaks and souls lost during those times, but when you look up to the lights, it can give you comfort. Sometimes it's hard to find that light and warmth in the winter, and she hopes that this song will give you a little bit of that spark. Here again are the Jerry Cans with their song, The Northern Lights. All said, this is a band that's really dedicated to spreading the culture of Nunavut and to supporting its indigenous language and ways. And I wish them great success with their music.

is Susan Hurley-Glover, host of this week's episode of Circumpolar Sound and Song. The show was produced for KRFF in Fairbanks, Alaska, in affiliation with the Music and Anthropology departments at the University of Alaska Fairbanks. The program's theme music was produced by Philip Glover. Thank you very much for listening, and please tune in again next week.

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You know the hits. 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This is Complete Concepts, only here at KWRK LP 101.7 FM Fairbanks. 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

We're going to hear more of them here shortly. And right on cue. That's just a single kookaburra bird. You usually hear bunches of them together.

They're just chanting up the sunrise here, along with lots of other birds that are just now starting to pitch in. That beautiful fluting sound is the Australian magpie, large bird, black and white, not quite as big as a crow.

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There is absolutely no sound on earth like the kookaburra bird. I can't seem to get enough of it.

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It sails from one tree to the next. Going along the side of a gully here, littered

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The hollows are really important for animals like the sugar glider, the feathertail, and there's also many species of birds, especially the parrots, that depend on these hollow trees in order to raise their young. And so by leaving the property in a condition that some people might think is a bit messy, you're actually making a home for lots of wildlife species. Same for the limbs that lay on the ground, providing places where smaller animals can live, all the way from insects up to small mammals. And so this is a place, while it's a utilized landscape, it's also a landscape for wildlife. And speaking of wildlife, I'm going through a thicket of thistles here that are quite tall. They're as high as my shoulder, some as tall as my head. And there's a huge kind of orb-weaving spider that likes the tall thistles. But you can find them anywhere. You'll see a web that's coming down from the limb of a tree, and it may be 10 or 12 feet across. And it's almost like a flexible, elastic monofilament line. And there's a huge spider in the middle of this web, bright orangey and gray colors, and it would splay out on the palm of my hand if I was inclined to hold this critter. Ooh, oh, I just ran into one of those big spider webs, but it's so strong that I managed to back off and I'm now going around it. There's another kind of a large spider, even bigger. It's called a huntsman. Looks exactly like a tarantula, but the huntsman is fast. And he liked to live inside houses. There was one on the wall of the bedroom where I'm sleeping. Had to move that one along to another location. Now we're hearing another of the beautiful dawn voices of Australia. The pied butcher bird. Black and white, about the size of a jay. And they're fairly common. Now, we've come up to our first gate here. One of the things you learn about is getting through gates and always making sure you latch them again. This gate is a steel gate, as you can hear. It's in two halves, each one about 12 feet long. Over here is the very large, beautifully weathered post that gate sits on. Fences are amazing things. An enormous, sprawling piece of artwork. You watch them as the sun comes up, barbed wire shining in the sun. You see all these beautiful weathered fence posts made out of eucalyptus from this property, put up maybe 30 years ago. And you realize that there's a beauty to them. The geometry of the fences across the land. And the incredible amount of work and skill that goes into putting these fences up. Fences have to be one of the most sprawling human artifacts on the face of the planet. Millions of miles of fence here on the continent of Australia, similarly on the North American continent. Laying the land up in this enormous geometry of fence works. We're coming down into a broad valley here, full of lacy tendrils, pools and broad swaths of fog. The orange of sunrise glowing strongly in the sky and setting the fog on fire. Now here we're at a big gate. It's a triple gate. All these gates have different kinds of fancy latches and fasteners, mostly involving chains, and they're very musical, as we can hear. So this is three long gates that join three different paddocks. And now just here, there's an electrified fence. I was trying to crawl under one the other day. And man, did I ever get zapped a long spark onto my tender flesh. I think it's about 7,000 volts. It's no wonder electric fences work. And they're actually a very good thing. I imagine a cow touches an electric fence just once and no more again after that. And so you can have simple fences, easier for wildlife to move back and forth because there's not so many wires. And there's not a chance of an animal getting tangled in it, as can sometimes happen with barbed wire.
Now, why isn't, say, Pennyroyal, with its several thousand acres of land, just one big open pasture? Why does it need to be divided up like this? Well, there's a good reason for it. Cows will graze fairly intensely, and if you keep them in one area and protect the other from grazing, the grass can grow very strongly where there are no cows while it's being kind of mowed down as it is in the paddock I'm in right now. So there's a complex system in which cows are moved from one area to the next, resting one, grazing another. It's amazing to learn about the amount of skill and knowledge that goes into doing this properly so that the land remains healthy. And in this case, as I mentioned, healthy not just for cows, but also healthy for wildlife. We're coming up to what's called a dam in Australia. In American English, you would call it a little reservoir or a pond, with steam rising off the water, absolutely calm, reflecting the beautiful eucalyptus trees, and swimming, leaving little wakes, is a bunch of wood ducks. Oh, about 25 just jumped off the bank here and took wing. These ponds are created to provide water for the cows by digging out an area with a tractor that blocks off the flowage down one of the many gullies here on the property. That sound we're hearing is a kind of parrot called the galah. Flock of them just winging overhead, back and forth. They're incredible aerobatic flyers, and they're big birds, about the size of a hawk. Not only big, but also very beautiful and colorful. Rouge breast and belly, gray on top. They fling themselves back and forth in the sky, constantly playing. They'll also do stuff like hanging by their beak from wires or from branches. I'm looking out over this foggy paddock, and out here I can see 40 or 50 black Angus cattle. So that's the reason for all the human works on this piece of land, to manage the movements and the activities of these jet black Angus cows. They're very gentle animals. If I got on the other side of the fence, I can almost guarantee they'd come over to have a look at me and visit. We're really starting to get a chorus now of the Australian magpies. Let's just stop and hear a bit of this natural concert. And some small parrots jetting back and forth between the trees, called the superb parrot, that kind of rolling, churring sound. About the size maybe of a jay, but very long, thin body, vivid green color, and the males have bright yellow on their head and on their chest. The superb parrot. It's a rare bird, and this is one of the places where they live. And why do they live here? One of the reasons, the abundance of dead standing trees where they can nest. This year, it's very wet in eastern Australia. It was pretty good last year, too. That's why my feet are soaked walking through deep green grass. But most years, Australia is quite a bit drier. It's the most arid inhabited continent on Earth. This part of Australia, the whole eastern part, has been through a phenomenal drought that lasted about 10 years. And the land here, 3 or 4 years ago, covered with gray stubble. And landowners had to spend huge amounts of money buying food to keep their cattle alive. And now suddenly it's gone the other way and everything thriving. It's so interesting to talk to people who live on the land and just see the relief and the joy in their faces as they now look at a landscape so different from the one that has been literally starving people out of their livelihoods. And we're going to go through another gate here. I love to go through gates. I think as much because of the sound as anything else. When you walk around on any property that has livestock, cattle, or sheep on it, you want to make darn sure you always close the gates behind you. There's nothing a farmer will appreciate less than leaving a gate open so the cattle end up who knows where. Heading up the hill here,
back toward the home where we started out in the darkness before dawn. And now we have laid out all around us this exquisite landscape. We can hear in the background a distant truck. There's a highway called the Midwestern Highway that passes a few miles away from here. And on a clear, still morning like this, you can hear the trucks passing in the distance. The commerce going north toward Sydney, south toward Melbourne, the big cities of Australia. And of course, there are little towns everywhere. Australia is a very thinly inhabited continent. Most of the people live right along the coastline, especially the East Coast. It's about the size of the continental United States, but it has a population of only 22 million people. So less than the population of the state of California on this big continent. So people are really spread out, but there are a fair number of small towns, many of them with a really wonderful character. Going up the hill here, we're now looking out over a huge sprawl of land, that valley that we were down in with the fog, now beneath us, and just little lacy rivers of fog still down there, and the sky rising to the full glory of an Australian day. Now I'm following a cow path. Cows are creatures of habit. They're very social. Where one goes, you can be sure the other ones are going to go too. And they like to follow these paths. Some of them are like little troughs. The one we're in right now is like that. And oh, here's something interesting. Here's a big anthill. By big, I should explain. I mean, it's about 10 inches across and 5 inches high. The dirt here is fairly red color, as it is in so much of Australia. And so the little crumbly dirt around this anthill that looks like a small volcano is all crumbs of bright red soil. And there's quite a traffic of good-sized ants going in and out there. These ants are about as long as the last joint of your little finger. Red in the middle and black at both ends. And they've got big jaws. There are a lot of ants in Australia, and many of them can bite fiercely. I would not want to stand still on top of that anthill, because these things, the minute they can find some bare flesh, they are going to bite you, and every bite is sort of like a bee sting. If you keep your shoes on and your pant legs tucked into your socks, you're almost certain never to get bitten by one of these ants. But if you do, for most of us, it's just a matter of grin and bear it. Sometimes it'll hurt for a few hours, just like a bee sting. I've come up the hill now, almost to the top, where Guy and Mandy's beautiful house is located. It's tucked into the hillside. And nearby, there's a big metal shed that I'm looking at where farming equipment is kept. A little four-wheeler in there, motorbikes. People used to use horses to move cattle around and get around their properties. Now most people use motorbikes or those little four-wheelers. Some of the fields here are cultivated and sown with edible crops so that every year, except in years of drought, Guy Fitzharding can go out there and harvest hay that he uses to feed the cattle. Now just in front of me now is a long mound of kind of raw-looking dirt. Underneath it is a huge amount of hay. They use a backhoe to put it there. And when they run short of feed, they'll dig this out. Now, for about 5 years, I remember that thing was completely dug out and there was no hay at all. Tough times. There were very sad stories about farmers in Australia struggling to keep their businesses and themselves alive. Now, just here, there's a beautiful structure, complicated structure called the stockyards. It's a maze work of fencing that the cattle are brought into, and then they move through smaller and smaller enclosures, and there's a long chute part of it where individual cattle can be put through to give them inoculations and stuff like that, or they can be moved onto a ramp to load them onto a truck. And then just here, big aluminum grain storage tanks
in tough times when the cows need to be fed. It's stored in these three tall tanks. This is a place that's kind of a favorite for the Galah parrots that we're hearing just now. We're also in there hearing the mournful voice of the Australian raven. Nothing at all like our northern ravens. I'm walking along the gravel drive that leads up to the house, and decorating the land on either side of me here are some cow pies. Cow pies are an important part of the ecology of these landscapes because they help to fertilize the soil. They're rich in nitrogen and phosphorus and potassium. And so what goes into the cows is important when it comes out, too. I'm just kind of zigzagging toward the house. Huge, swollen, brilliant sun above the eastern horizon. And all the trees painted with a sort of alpenglow in this early sun. And boy, right now, I've got an enormous, almost 360-degree view of the countryside surrounding Pennyroyal, my friend's ranch or cattle property in eastern Australia. And off in the distance, the beginnings of the Snowy Mountains, long, high, smooth ridges, all now pinkish and orange in the early sun. So you get a sense here of Australia as this enormous, well-worn continent. The highest mountain in Australia is only about 7,000 feet high, called Mount Kosciuszko. And there are many absolutely huge stretches of country in central Australia that are dead flat. Some galahs there. There is a kind of flatness in Australia that just defies your imagination, where the absence of relief becomes a kind of beauty all its own. I was just dumbstruck by how glorious that country was out there. And now we're going down a little slope to the last thing we're going to do to get the morning started. I'm picking strands of spider web off me. I'm telling you, I've walked through so many spider webs, I think I'll be pulling them off my clothes for the coming year. They're not only big, they can also be very sticky. There are now birds winging back and forth everywhere in the sky. And let's just stop for a minute and listen to a quintessential dawn chorus of Eastern Australia.

0: So now we're coming down to a lovely little old shed that has a kind of vine. I think it's wisteria covering the roof. And that is there not just for beauty, but also keeps the heat down. And this shed is, you already know what's in here. We've had a little announcement there from the rooster. We're going to go in here and we're opening a big steel drum that has grain in it for the chickens. And I've pulled out a scoop full of grain, opening a gate into the chicken yard. Chickens aren't called that in Australia. They're called chooks. And here's our dozen or so chooks with a single rooster who must have a very nice life being the only guy with all these females. And we're now scattering grain on the ground for a bit of an extra morning feed. The chickens, or the chooks, will spend the day going around this fenced enclosure here. Chickens are out now, getting their morning feed. We'll close the gate again. And now we're going to do part two of the little morning task. Putting the scoop back in the chicken feed. And here we go. Here's our little friends. Two beautiful little dogs. Hello there. These are cattle dogs. Their names are Miho and Yumiko. Names after some of Guy and Mandy's Japanese friends who are involved in the beef business. And here we have very happy dogs. These are two incredibly athletic animals. Brown one and a black one. Short-haired. They're built like a hefty sort of greyhound. They're built for speed. And man, can these dogs run. I've never seen dogs anywhere that can run like these two. They're part of a whole tradition of dogs in Australia that work cattle. And they can race around and move the cows. Dogs that are extremely well trained are like classic sheepdogs. They can operate based on signals from their master or their human companion and move the cows around. So this is the beginning of a typical day here at Pennyroyal for me. And now we're going to go in and join Mandy and Guy for breakfast. Well, it's been a great pleasure to take you out on a morning in Pennyroyal, the ranch or cattle property in Australia. I want to thank you so much for your good company. And thanks to all the animals and the other beauties that have made our morning such a pleasure. And to Guy Fitzharding and Mandy Martin for their hospitality and for the chance to be here. It's one of the great places in my life. I'll see you next time.
1: 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Written and narrated by Richard Nelson, developed by Ken Fate, Encounters is produced and edited by Lisa Bush, web design and research by Liz McKenzie. Encounters is funded by the North Pacific Research Board, the Educational Foundation of America, the Johnson Family Foundation, Robert Osborne, and Gerald Lorraine. For more information about the subjects covered by Encounters and to podcast the program, go to encountersnorth.org.
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3: Next Wednesday,
2: September 23rd at 6 p.m. in the Murray Auditorium building over at UAF. Our panelists for the evening include Gwen Holdman, Chief Scientist for the Alaska Center for Energy and Power, Dr. Philip White, Associate Professor of History at UAF, and Melis Cody, who is Talkeetna resident, the Executive Director for the Susitna River Coalition. The event is free to attend September 23rd. We will start at 6 p.m. and it will last roughly until 8 p.m.
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